0: direction. We are not serving the majority. We are trying to say that if you are not thinking the same line as we are, you are out. So how can a government try to pick and choose and not try to get everybody together, be a big ten party? This is really something that many elected officials are concerned about.
1: Watt speaking earlier today right here on the Jazz Joe Hall Show on 730 CKNW. There is also more reaction to news that the BC's Information and Privacy Commissioner is investigating after a government directory was shut down. The online directory used to show who worked where and their contact information. Closing it has raised issues about government transparency. Access to the directory allowed Global News to report that the government had 152 ministerial public affairs officers, managers, and directors. The investigation is welcome news for MLAs who raised concerns. Here's BC Green MLA for Saanich North and the Islands, Rob Botterill.
2: Well, it's terrific news. As you'll be aware, I wrote the commissioner suggesting that this is something he could take on.
1: In a statement, the province says, given the increasing cyber threat environment, we received proactive advice from law enforcement partner, including the RCMP, to take this action. It appears BC is now the only province without a public directory. BC's Information and Privacy Commissioner says his office will examine cybersecurity risks, weighing that against the loss of the provincial government directory. Destruction from the Bald Range wildfire near Summerland is raising questions about how BC uses prescribed fires to protect communities. Global's Travis Prasad reports.
3: This spring, a prescribed burn of up to 28 hectares was planned west of Summerland near Falder, an area hit hard by the wildfire. The BC Wildfire Service says that burn did not go ahead as planned because by early May, conditions were too dry to carry it out safely. The devastation is renewing questions about whether enough fire prevention is being practiced in the area. Jesse Zeman with the BC Wildlife Federation says current prescribed burns are too small and government approvals take too long to obtain.
4: We get a burn window where the humidity and the temperature conditions are right. So you want to have a whole bunch of prescribed burns in the hopper so that when the timing's right, you can go out and do this work. But if we can't get approvals to get burns done, we're not going to have a bunch in the hopper.
3: Zeman and other wildfire experts agree prescribed fire alone would not have stopped the Bald Range fire, but say treated areas can give crews more options to fight the flames. Travis Prasad, Global News.
1: And actor Tim Curry, who made a career of playing unforgettable villains and eccentric characters, has died.
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5: 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The man who created a whole gallery of loony villains was in a wheelchair after a 2012 stroke and died in Los Angeles at 80.
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11: Crews are on scene to a crash in Langley, westbound on Highway 1, just before 264th Street. You're down to single lane traffic through there. Also cleared an accident in Abbotsford, eastbound on Highway 1 at Bradner, so it's leftover volume through that stretch. And out of town, crews are still on scene to a crash in Squamish, northbound on Highway 99 at Cleveland Avenue in the left turn lane. Plenty of volume on all the major routes this afternoon, including eastbound Highway 1 to the Ironworkers Memorial Bridge. That's backed up solid from Westview Drive. It's busy down the cut, across the bridge, through the Cassiar Tunnel and further east on Highway 1, through Vancouver and into the Burnaby Lake stretch. 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I'm Trish Jewison in the CKNW Traffic Center.
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13: Good afternoon. I'm Christy Gordon with your Global Sky Tracker weather forecast. Some nice blue sky across the region right now. Thankfully, the smoke that we saw yesterday is cleared out of the region and the air quality warning for the Fraser Valley has now ended. Temperatures today are certainly cooler than what we saw yesterday, but it's still seasonal for this time of year with highs ranging from 21 near the water to about 24 degrees away from the water. It will be cooler still though tomorrow as a system drives in across the south coast. We'll see increasing cloud overnight, showers through the early part of the day, and we'll see some breaks of blue sky towards late afternoon, evening hours, but we still do have a slight chance of an isolated shower and thunderstorm to round out the day.
1: Currently in downtown Vancouver, it's 21 degrees on the markets. The Dow's down 113. TSX is down 143. Canadian dollar trading at 72.07 cents US. 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I'm Ryan Lee Hall.
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15: All right, welcome back to the show. Let's talk a little bit about the trade war. I know we covered a lot of it yesterday, and it's in the news, everywhere in the news, and a lot of it, of course, is duties of 15, 20, 25, 50%, and that's before us. But I want to talk about something else, and that's... You know, it's a personal conversation I think we're all having as family, within families and friends and co-workers. Now, yesterday, Premier EB, when he was talking to the press, talked a little bit about other non-economic tariffs we could potentially pressure Donald Trump with, perhaps shutting down or taxing the coal port out in Tawasin, which many have said would be a reciprocal tariff, but there's other things we can do. But one of the things Premier David Eby did talk about and encourage British Columbians is don't travel to the U.S. Now, take a listen to his comments.
16: Obviously, we've seen another attack from the United States. And again, I'm asking British Columbians, if you have a choice, please don't travel to the United States. Choose another place to do your tourism. If you can choose a Canadian product instead of an American one, please choose it. Right now, Canadian workers from coast to coast to coast need our support. With 50% tariffs imposed by the president on many products, by being our own best customer, we can help respond and support Canadians in every corner of this amazing country we call home.
15: So that was a message to all of us. Don't travel to the United States if you absolutely have to, perhaps, but don't. If you have a choice, don't travel. And we all know, you know, a lot of Canadians have made that conscious choice. We've heard about all the numbers when it comes to travel to the U.S. has been down. 18.8 billion spending on U.S. travel fell to $18.8 billion in 2025, down from $22 billion the year before. Return trips dropped by about a quarter. July 2025 was down a third. Stats Canada calls it the deepest sustained decline on record since 1972 outside the 9/11 months when traffic was down completely. So, you know, we have been sort of voting with our feet, voting with our not going down there to a certain degree. But this call this time was something deeper, that we are in a trade war, an economic war with this particular president and the United States. And then when you think about, you know, sacrifices made by previous generations, fighting on behalf of Canada in world wars and other other conflict zones, the sacrifices that were made, asking us not to go to the U.S. is, well, I'd say it's not a very difficult decision for most of us. It should be easy, actually, for us. But at the same time, we're so interconnected, whether it's family, you know, whether it's work. I think it's a struggle that we all have. And a challenge we have. Our colleague, Gus Stephen Chang, the producer of the show, is joining me now as well, because he and I were talking about this in the office yesterday. Now, you go down to the U.S. semi-regularly. Is that a fair assessment?
17: Yeah, at this point, I'm basically a disappointment to our premier. I do visit the U.S. a lot. I do have family there. My brother lives in L.A., and his partner lives in San Francisco as well, and I have some family, friends, some relatives. So when the premier said that in the press conference yesterday, it's really hard to digest that. And I know this has been something that the premier and the prime minister have said over the past couple of years with what's going on with trade between Canada and the U.S. But it just puts us in a really complicated position for people who have, like myself, who have relatives or loved ones in the U.S. or have other reasons to visit the U.S.
15: Mm-hmm. And now you've gone for events as well, though, have you not?
17: Yes, I have. I was in Las Vegas this past year. Same with last year as well. I'm actually going to LA next week to visit my brother, and then I'm actually heading to Seattle on Sunday for a concert.
15: There's no judgment here, but do you feel not that you're letting down Canada? Do you have any guilt? Do you feel any guilt?
17: I don't. I actually don't.
15: The family one I can understand, but you're going to a music concert to Seattle.
17: Yeah, so a little bit. It's a little bit in the sense that, like, I guess from an outside standpoint, the black and white of this whole conversation is that you're going to support the U.S. You're putting money into the U.S. You're supporting their economy while we are struggling. Yes, but if you put it in the context of, like, somebody who is a fan of something, let's, like, you and I were talking in the office. You mentioned, let's say, if there's a Toronto Blue Jays game in Seattle.
15: Yeah.
17: Fans would want to be there. In the same instance where, like, I would want to be there for a concert, because some artists don't come to Vancouver, especially with the FIFA World Cup. There are some things that I wanted to see that were not in Vancouver. And so the closest opportunity for us to have that is to cross the border in Seattle, which is the closest. California is probably the second closest, right? Yeah. So it kind of has, it's this gray area in between.
15: Yeah, I mean, I remember last year opening a game for the Seattle Seahawks. We were playing the San Francisco 49ers, which has been my team. My son's a big Seahawks fan. And we hadn't gone to an NFL game before. So I had bought tickets previously, many months before.
17: Yeah.
15: And so we ended up going. And we did talk about it on the show. We got calls at that time. But that was, about a year ago, just over a year ago or so. And now this trade war is even deeper now and much more personal and a significant impact on our economy when you talk about 50% tariffs in some cases. Mm-hmm. And, I think there are going to be people who I think have drawn a line in the sand. And I think there's those who feel maybe a little guilty in going across because of where we are at. And my bigger question is, should we be sacrificing for our country? And look, I said previous generations have died, right? For our nation on the front lines. All we're being asked is don't go to the United States. Don't spend money down there.
17: Right? Yeah.
15: So in that context, and I know some would argue it's not fair, but should we be making that extra effort, going out of our way not to go to the United States, I think is the question, right? And the challenges are significant in the sense that, it could be you may like going to Costco or Trader Joe's. Your kids may have a sports tournament down there. So my question to everybody out there listening is give us a call on the open line. Stephen and I were talking about this earlier today. As he said, he's heading to a music concert. And I was there last year. The last time I was down there in the U.S. was to watch the Seahawks and 49ers play. Have you changed your thinking in regards to travel when it comes to the United States? Do you travel there less, or have you just completely stopped since Trump? And because of what is happening today and now, are you even tougher in regards to deciding whether or not you go down? And what do you think of other Canadians who travel south of the border? Do you think we need to do even a better job in regards to saying, no, make the sacrifice, don't go down. If you really don't need to go, make the sacrifice. Whether it's music, whether it's sports, whether it's your kid's tournament, whether it's the Costco or Trader
17: Joe's. A wedding, Jazz. Someone's wedding.
15: Yeah, and so how much are we willing to sacrifice for this country in regards to sending a message to the United States? Give us a call on the open line, 604-602-7373. That's 604-602-7373. Your call's next, but first, traffic in 30 seconds.
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15: All right, let's get a live look at the roads. Here's Trish Jewison.
21: Watch out for a stalled truck at the Portman Bridge. Eastbound, just before mid-span in the right Surrey exit lane. Crews are on scene to a crash in Langley. Westbound on Highway 1 before 260 4th Street. Crews are on scene to a collision out of town in Squamish. Northbound on Highway 99 at Cleveland Avenue in the left turn lane. And plenty of volume on the major routes this afternoon, including northbound Knight Street Bridge. That's backed up solid from the east-west connector. And the east-west connector is busy eastbound between Knight Street and the S-curve. Fiji Airways on sale. 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I'm Trish Jewison in the CKNW Traffic Center.
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2: All right, welcome back to the show. The question we're asking is, do we have to make the effort as Canadians, even a greater effort, to not go to the U.S. at this moment because of the significant tariffs that are being threatened against British Columbia and Canada? I know we've already sort of we've left a clear message to the United States, a lot less of us going down there, but we still go down for lots of things. But in this case, as I've said, you know, previous generations sacrificed a lot for this country. We're asked basically not to shop down there or travel down there. And should we be going out of our way to perhaps make that effort to not go down? That means not go to Costco, perhaps saying no to the kids in regards to their sports tournaments, those types of things. And ourselves going down for sporting events as well. 604-602-7373. That's 604-602-7373. Have you changed your habits? Or do you think, look, it's okay to go down for vacations and many other events in the U.S.? 604-602-7373. Would love to hear from you. Let's go to Rob in Abbotsford. Hi, Rob.
3: Hey, how you doing?
2: I'm doing very well. Go ahead.
3: Yeah, you know, I just feel it's kind of selfish. When you're going down for concerts or you're going down for sport games and stuff like that, of course, if your kids have tournaments or something like that, that's one other thing. But I think we can at least make the sacrifice to not go down there when we're in the middle of a trade war, you know what I mean, to go spend money down there. Because it only helps the less money we spend down there for them. It only puts a little more pressure on them.
2: Yeah. Yeah, you make a very good point. I mean, look, we mostly as Canadians, I think, travel to blue states just because of geography, whether it's Washington and Oregon and California, although a lot of us go down to Arizona as well and Texas. We travel throughout, of course, but certainly here in BC, the bulk of our travel is those three states. But, you know, I was thinking about this just the other day as Mr. Eby was speaking. I said, you know, maybe we need to make a greater effort. And sometimes, you know, living in here in this part of British Columbia, it's easy to go down for the weekend. We're very lucky that way, and we think very similar to people in Seattle and many other the states. And you know, are we doing enough? Are we just too comfortable to say, "Oh, we don't like that guy," but then we head down for weekends in Seattle or fly down to San Francisco, wherever it may be? That's the question I'm asking. You know, like I said last year, I brought up the issue of traveling down with my son to watch a Seahawks game, and boy, some people very supportive. Other folks were not happy with what I did. That there should be a line in the sand. If we're in a trade war, you pick a side. It is black and white. There are no grays. And that's how we should be viewing this. 604-602-7373. That's 604-602-7373. Let's go to Paul in New Westminster. Hi, Paul.
4: Hey, Jazz. So I was the guy who would go to Trader Joe's and Costco every 2 weeks just to stock up on stuff.
2: Yeah.
4: Haven't done that since January 2025. And I am not stepping foot in there until that whole administration is gone. We have to step up for Canada, and I understand, you know, people want to go see concerts, and I'm a big Seahawks fan, and, you know, my dad's a 49ers fan, and I want to take him to the game.
2: Yeah.
4: But we need a conscious effort, watch it on TV. I refuse to support a country that's trying to take us over economically and trying to hurt us that way. I'm sorry. You know, I'm not saying anybody else should follow suit. You do you.
2: Yeah.
4: But I know as a Canadian, I'm here to support my country, and I would refuse to go to the U.S., be it a blue state or red state. I know with, you know, Washington State, Oregon, and California, they're a Democratic state kind of thing. It doesn't matter. You know, the argument, Americans say, well, we didn't vote for him. You didn't vote for him, but you also have the power of trying to get rid of him as well now.
2: Yeah, 77 million of them did. Thank you for your call. Really appreciate it. You know, if I were to be asked today, would you buy a ticket for the Seahawks? No, I wouldn't. But those tickets I bought were earlier, and it certainly wasn't as polarized, as I said, in early 2025 when I purchased the tickets. And so I decided to go, but I wanted to share it with the audience. And then, boy, did you guys let me know. Some liked it and some didn't, and they let me know about it. But it's a personal decision, and there's no judgment in that. I just think, do we make that extra sacrifice right now, in the moment we're in right now? That's the question. And I struggle with it because I don't want to pass judgment on people. Kids, you know, these days, kids have a lot of tournaments down there. And we're in the middle of an affordability crisis. And people do find certain things, even with the dollar and the exchange, that are cheaper down there for them. And some people just like going because the variety of products that are available, whether it's groceries or retail. And, you know, it's part of sort of their life. It's part of their social life. And they like doing it. So that's the issue. Would love to hear from you. 604-602-7373. Let's go to Chuck on Vancouver Island. Hi, Chuck.
0: Hi, Jazz. I am going down to Vegas in October. We're going down to see comedy, Sebastian Maniscalco show. Mm-hmm. I have no problem going down there at all. I will go down to the Seahawks game as well, probably. Mm-hmm. I just kind of wonder, how does people feel about not going down to the States? And what are they saying to our American friends that are coming up here and spending money in Canada? Are they going to them and telling them to go home? I mean, I hope not. I mean, we need their money. So
2: yeah.
0: Where you talk about being in trouble, and I think the only downside of going to the States, really, is the price of the dollar. That's it. I have no other issues with that. So,
2: and when you go down there, do you talk about Trump at all, or politics, or Canada-U.S. relations?
0: Well, no one's interested in Canada-U.S. relations. No one really knows what's going on.
2: Yeah.
0: Trump, as per se, again, 50% hate him and 50% love him, just like up here. 50% hate Carney and 50% love him. So it is what it is.
2: It is what it is.
0: We just got to get over it.
2: Yeah, Chuck, thank you so much for your time, and enjoy your time in Vegas as well. And Vegas could use the money. They're not doing so well these days. A lot of visitors have stayed away from Vegas, especially. Let's go to Ryan in Vancouver. Hi, Ryan.
5: How's it going today?
2: I'm doing okay, and I'm really glad a lot of calls coming on this issue, because it's one I've struggled with a little bit after Mr. Eby made that comment. So I love hearing from people on this. What are your thoughts on this, about going down to the U.S.?
5: My fiance and I were also Trader Joe's and Costco shoppers, not quite as frequently as a previous caller, every couple of months. You're absolutely right. There's unique products there that you can't get here, different variety of groceries and dried and packaged goods and things, and we miss that. But we also will not support that administration. We had considered camping down in Washington State this summer. We're going to provincial parks instead. You know, if there's a concert that does not make it to Vancouver, well, we'll just catch it on YouTube after the fact.
2: Yeah. Ryan, I appreciate your call. Thank you so much. Let's go to Adam in Vancouver. Hi, Adam.
6: Yeah. Hey, Jazz. Yeah, same thing as your other callers. I think, you know, my wife and I used to do short trips almost, you know, every weekend or every second weekend to Seattle. You know, we like our weekend getaways down there. Also, every year we go to Las Vegas, we go to L.A., we go to New York, a bunch of trips down there because it was pretty convenient and a lot of great stuff to see. And mm-hmm. You know, if you go to the right places, a lot of fun to be had. But we completely cut that off, and, you know, we're spending our money elsewhere, going to Mexico, going overseas to Europe. And so, yeah, they haven't seen a dime of ours, you know.
2: And do you miss the U.S., like not traveling to the U.S.?
6: Yeah, I do. And my wife and I talk about all the good times we've had in the various cities down there. And I do miss it. You know, it's a different vibe. We used to have a lot of fun down there. But the way things sit right now, I feel the ick if I go. I feel like if I went, I'd feel guilty. I'd feel icky. Mm-hmm. I feel like I'm letting everybody else down up here. You know, the side benefit also is that we found a lot of other great places that we usually wouldn't travel to because it's not as convenient. Mm-hmm. But now that we've made that decision, you know, we've found a lot of other great destinations to go to and a lot of, you know, other places to explore.
2: Yeah. I really appreciate your call. And look, America does so many things really well. Their sports teams, their food, their culture. Jazz music. I mean, there's a lot of great things about America. We mock them a little bit here and there, yes. But it is a great country in so many respects. But I, at the same time, feel very patriotic about this country. It's provided for me as an immigrant to this country. I've traveled to Afghanistan 7 times, been out on patrols with Canadian soldiers and the sacrifices, sat through ramp ceremonies, which are very emotional, of course, Canadians sacrificing their lives. And this is a different kind of dispute. It's a trade war. It's not a war. But it's also, I think, requiring something from us, and that's what I struggle with. Is it's easy to say, oh, the kid's got a sports tournament, I should go down, but you know, this is an attack on us, our economic well-being, our private sector economy. And yeah, we have a lot to look within in regards to what we should have been doing a lot better in regards to diversifying our economy and so many other things, lowering taxes, driving innovation, productivity, all those things. But at the same time, in my lifetime, this is a direct challenge to us. And our countrymen and women are going to lose jobs and are going to have to go through tough times. And we should be sacrificing. So that's what I struggle with. At the same time, you know, my son's has had tournaments down there. And what do you do as a parent? And that's the challenge. I'm going to take a quick break, folks. Would love to all of you to stay on board. I could love to hear from you. I think this is a great conversation. Ron from Port Moody, Joe, Dave, Rob, Farah, stay on the line. You're listening to the Jazz Joe Hall Show. More calls on U.S. travel by us Canadians after the news. But first,

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2: Okay, a quick look at your traffic here. Getting on the Knight Street Bridge is going to take a while for you, especially when it's going both directions, northbound and southbound, especially when you're in Southeast Marine Drive about to get on that bridge. So it's going to take a little bit of time once again for you to get on the Knight Street Bridge. Over at Marpole area in Vancouver, at Oak Street, traffic is backed up heading towards the Oak Street Bridge, just around West 57th Avenue, so going southbound, so traffic is backed up there. And especially on Granville Street in Vancouver, as you get on the Arthur Lang Bridge, it's that time of the day when going southbound, traffic is pretty backed up there as well. As usual volume, especially in North Vancouver, on Highway 1 over there. It's going to take some time for you to get on before you get to the bridge there, so just keep an eye out for that. I'm Stephen Chan with your CKNW traffic. More with the news.
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8: They say Newfoundland weather is harsh.
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15: Global News to 5:30. I'm Ryan Lee Hall. Delta Police are investigating a suspicious death after a woman's body was found in a burning field early this morning. Grace Key spoke with witnesses who saw a vehicle just before the fire broke out.
16: The woman's body was found on the 6400 block of River Road. Witnesses tell me at about 5:45 Wednesday morning, there was a white Dodge pickup stalled in the middle of the street. Cars were backed up behind it and honking. The vehicle then slowly went off the road into a field. A few minutes later, people at a nearby business spotted flames and someone ran out with an extinguisher. That's when the person spotted a body covered with wood scraps. No one I spoke with saw what happened to the truck. Delta Police are working on identifying the victim. If you were in the area on Wednesday during the early morning hours and saw anything suspicious or may have dash cam footage, you're asked to contact Delta Police. Grace Key, Global News.
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0: raising questions about how BC uses prescribed fires to protect communities. Global's Travis Prasad reports.
1: This spring, a prescribed burn of up to 28 hectares was planned west of Summerland near Falder, an area hit hard by the wildfire. The BC Wildfire Service says that burn did not go ahead as planned because by early May, conditions were too dry to carry it out safely. The devastation is renewing questions about whether enough fire prevention is being practiced in the area. Jesse Zeman with the BC Wildlife Federation says current prescribed burns are too small and government approvals take too long to obtain.
2: We get a burn window where the humidity and the temperature conditions are right. So you want to have a whole bunch of prescribed burns in the hopper so that when the timing's right, you can go out and do this work. But if we can't get approvals to get burns done, we're not going to have a bunch in the hopper.
1: Zeman and other wildfire experts agree prescribed fire alone would not have stopped the Bald Range fire, but say treated areas can give crews more options to fight the flames. Travis Prasad, Global News.
0: A Williams Lake man is now charged in connection to a fatal fiery crash on Highway 1 last year. Two people died and four people were hurt when a Ford SUV collided with a GMC truck south of Lytton on August 14th of 2025. 44-year-old Joel Chernier is now facing a charge of driving without due care and attention. He is set to appear in court in Lillooet on September 15th. A climber near Lions Bay is recovering after being stung by wasps over 100 times. Lions Bay Search and Rescue says the woman was near Loggers Creek Tuesday, about 40 kilometers north of Vancouver, when she encountered the swarm. A helicopter was brought in by North Shore Rescue as the climber was not able to hike back out. She was airlifted from the heavy tree canopy and transported to a ground ambulance. Search crews have been warning hikers in the area of a particularly fierce summer wasp season following a mild winter. Alberta Premier Danielle Smith says she wants to see Canada avoid escalating the trade war with the United States, and she doesn't think Canada could win by taxing or curtailing energy exports to the U.S. Her comments come after calls from some critics to keep the prospect of taxing Alberta's energy on the table as a bargaining chip with the Americans.
3: I cannot think of a more disastrous policy decision than cutting off or taxing Alberta's oil to the United States. Doing so would absolutely devastate the Canadian economy. It would not only extinguish the livelihoods of hundreds of thousands of Albertans, it would economically hobble our friends and neighbors in other provinces to the east.
0: Smith is also calling on her fellow premiers in Ottawa to do more to protect Canadian businesses through the fray, including some tax reforms and reducing internal trade barriers. Canada's music community is grieving hard over the loss of country music icon Dolly Parton.
4: Shania Twain calls the Tennessee singer-songwriter her songwriting teacher and hero of grace and humility. Celine Dion says Parton was pure light with a kind heart and a generous spirit. Orville Peck got choked up during his concert in London as he praised Parton for making him feel welcome as a gay man in country music. Anne Murray says, "We have lost an angel." Parton died Tuesday at the age of 80 after a battle with cancer. Jason White, The Canadian Press.
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5: Good afternoon and good news. Cleared the stalled truck at the Portman Bridge eastbound just before midspan in the right Surrey exit lane, so it's just leftover volume through there now. Crews are on scene to an accident in Chilliwack eastbound on Highway 1 after Annis Road, and there's a crash out of town in Squamish northbound on the Sea to Sky Highway at Cleveland Avenue in the left turn lane. It's busy northbound on Highway 99 approaching the Massey Tunnel from south of Highway 17A, and southbound traffic is also busy approaching Highway 17 and 80th Street for construction. Fresh savings are waiting at Bylo Foods. 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In the CKNW Traffic Center, I'm Trish Jewison.
6: Good afternoon. I'm Christy Gordon with your Global Sky Tracker weather forecast. A pleasant day out there today. We're certainly seeing clearer skies than we were yesterday. The air quality warning now has ended for the Fraser Valley, and we are anticipating clear skies for the next couple of days as a cooler air mass shifts in across the south coast. So today, temperatures are near seasonal, with highs ranging from 21 near the water to about 24 degrees away from the water. Tomorrow, though, will be cooler still. Cloud cover will shift in overnight, and we're expecting a few showers through the early part of the day, and that will ease to spottier conditions in the afternoon. We may even see some breaks of blue sky, but certainly don't leave home without your rain jacket. We even have a risk of an isolated thunderstorm. Daytime highs will be up to only 19 degrees. As we head towards our Friday, we'll continue with cloud and a few isolated showers. It's more so towards Saturday that we're expecting a bit of sunshine.
0: Thank you, Christy. Outside CKNW in downtown Vancouver, it is 21 degrees. On the markets, the Dow's down 113, TSX down 143, Canadian dollar trading at 72.07 cents U.S. From the Global News Desk, I'm Ryan Lee Hall.

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1: All right, welcome back to the show. The question we're asking is traveling to the U.S. I know the numbers have dropped significantly once Donald Trump picked a fight with us over the last year or so. The numbers show that. Should we be sacrificing more, especially in what's transpired over the last two or three weeks in regards to the sanctions that were threatened, talks breaking down, and now countervailing duties going on our part to counter what the U.S. has done and the tough talk from Donald Trump? I know because of geography, we're very tight with America. At the same time, do we need to be doing more, sacrificing more for this country, for this economic attack by Donald Trump? 604-602-7373. Let's go to Joe in Burnaby. Hi, Joe.
2: Hey, Jeff, how are you?
1: I'm doing very well. What do you think about my assertion that perhaps we need to sacrifice a little bit more in regards to not going to the U.S.?
2: Well, have you talked to the last Prime Minister, Justin Trudeau, who lives down there with his wife, Katy Perry?
1: He was just
2: How about Carney's kids? Is he telling them to come back and move to Canada? Have you told them that?
1: Probably not.
2: Exactly. So why do we got to listen to them if they're not doing it?
1: That's fair.
2: They go sit up there and tell all Canadians to be sovereign, to be Canada, yet they're not doing it.
1: Well, in this case, I guess the kids are going to school there, or do they have jobs there permanently? I don't know. In the case of Mr. Trudeau, he's going down.
2: His wife lives down there too, right? She doesn't live in Canada.
1: Yeah, that's true. Joe, you make a good point. You make a very good point. I think in the case of Mr. Trudeau, he's down there visiting his girlfriend and back and forth. So that's very legitimate, very legitimate. Let's go to Ram in Port Moody. Hi, Ram.
3: Hello, sir.
1: Hi.
3: To be honest with you, I thought my comment is going to be one of the best, but the guy before me nailed it. Like, it was amazing. But anyways, I'm all for not going to U.S., not spending money there. I haven't been there in a while. But here is my question. We have a trade war between our provinces. When are we going to fix that? In addition, are we taking, is the government supporting the citizens? And again, luckily, I still have a job. Thank God. But I've seen my former colleagues, people I know losing their job, and yet no support there while we are sending money outside of Canada, I don't know, to build a whale somewhere else. I just don't get it.
1: Mm-hmm. No, you're absolutely right. I mean, the structural changes that have to be made to protect us is really about those interprovincial trade barriers of $200 billion. That would help significantly. And we're not just talking wine. It's about, you know, if you study to be a tradesman in Nova Scotia, why can't your education just directly transfer to British Columbia? So those things are pretty detailed, but we should be dealing with those things. They hinder movement of people and goods and wine and everything else. That's part of it. I mean, we haven't helped ourselves, absolutely. Let's go to Karen in Delta. Hi, Karen.
4: Oh, hi, Jazz. I just want to say the past 11 years, our government has really failed our ability to be competitive in the market. Mm-hmm. I think that, you know, the guy two calls before stole my thunder about, you know, Carney's family living in the States. And the fact that he's transferred his investments down there, it's just, you know, the optics are really pathetic. And we really need to take a hard look. I go to the States all the time. My dad was American. I have no problem with the American people. And this boycott of the U.S. is nothing short of hypocrisy, in my opinion, when it comes to Carney.
1: Mm-hmm. Karen, thank you for your call. Really appreciate it. Let's go to Corey in Surrey. Hi, Corey.
5: Hey, Jazz. I'm heading to Arizona in September. Ah. Going to the Grand Canyon. So, it's, you know, should be fun. Looking forward to it. You know, I've been pushing, like, buying Canadian for years. So in a sense, I'm not, it's kind of weird, because, hey, thanks, Trump, for allowing us to wake up and finally maybe people will buy Canadian. Mm-hmm. It's not going to stop me from going to travel. I want to go see places I want to see. I was in Europe last year. I'm going to the States this year. Right? Next year is Japan. That kind of thing. You see, you visit where you want to visit. Yeah. Right? You don't punish the people. Trump's an idiot. We know that. So, you know what, maybe we should wake up and fix our issues here, like the trade that you were just talking about between the provinces, the jobs between the provinces. Let's fix our own house first and then worry about fixing the rest. If we punish the states, maybe shut off some gas, shut off some potash, but they don't have the guts to do that. right? That would suddenly wake up the states to maybe coming to the table, but we're not. But in the meantime, I'm going to go have fun and enjoy the American people and have fun and watch the Seahawks game if you want to, that kind of stuff. But yeah, buy Canadian people. That's all I'm saying. Buy where you can in Canada. Yeah. That will make a difference for our local businesses.
1: Well, have a wonderful time down there. I haven't been to the Grand Canyon. That's one of the places I would love to visit. Japan, I think you said, was next year. Been there a few times. You'll love it. Fabulous, fabulous place to visit as well. Let's go to Dennis in West Vancouver. Hi, Dennis.
6: I fully agree with the previous caller. Mm-hmm. The hypocrisy as well is tremendous. But also, why should we penalize the U.S. citizen? It's based on one person that's causing all the problem. And also, Alaska, in my view, is in the U.S., correct? And what about the benefit to Vancouver of all the Alaska cruises? So are we going to stop that?
1: No, we're not going to stop that. It's a benefit for us when they stop here, yeah.
6: So it doesn't make sense. So, you know, I think it's a very profound problem, but I really agree that we need to fix internally our problems, you know, and then deal with that. But to say don't go to the U.S. and make people feel guilty, I think that's incorrect. I don't think that's right.
1: And the question I'm re-asking is, at this moment, whether Trump pulls a full taco and changes his mind 2 weeks from now, so be it. But, you know, what he has threatened is quite significant, and we have never, ever gotten to this point. And even the U.S. Commentariat would say that as well. So that's the question I'm asking. It just, I'm deeply offended with, you know, I know Trump is Trump, but the attack in the last few weeks is just unprecedented. It really is. And the impact, if it were to move forward, and I hope it does, and it's quite profound on BC's economy. And so, you know, that's where I'm hesitant. I have no plans to go down to the United States, and I haven't been down there since the Seahawks game. But I know a lot of folks go, a lot of friends that go as well, for a variety of reasons. But boy, I don't know what it is. And I like America. I like American people. But Trump, boy, he really, really, really annoys me. Let's go to, is it John in Surrey? Hi, John.
7: Hi there. John from Surrey. Yeah. Just wanted to say, you know, I'm all in favor of buying Canadian. You know, who can argue with that? But I find our emphasis on trying to punish the states seems odd, given our relationships with China and, say, India. You know, India government's assassinating Canadian citizens. China, we could spend weeks talking about the things that they do that are inappropriate. Just seems to me that we should have some perspective. You know, maybe we're competing with the states right now, but it's nowhere near the problems we have with other countries in the world.
1: Yeah, no, absolutely. And you know, like I said, one good thing, and I'll say one good thing about Trump, he has forced us to look around in different places. Can we redouble our efforts when it comes to Europe? I think there's room for greater growth in regards to trade. I think the Prime Minister is speaking there next month in Europe, and hopefully we can, you know, build our trade. I think for when it comes to wood products, beyond just Japan and Korea and China, one of the other growth areas still is Europe. You know, and how do we continue to focus our energies on 60% of humanity that is Asia as well? And that's part of it as well. So I'll tell you one thing, Trump has made us really think about diversifying our economy for the first time in a very, very long time. And I think we're actually serious about it this time. So hopefully we can sustain that. Let's go to Rob in Chilliwack. Hi, Rob.
8: Hi, Jazz. Good afternoon. Yeah, I, you know, everybody can make their own decision. That's fine. But what does it take for people to become more patriotic? I mean, you have to remember, Donald Trump threatened to annex Canada, threatened to invade us, threatened to take over Greenland. He insults our prime minister. He insults our premiers, Jazz. I've never been one for going across the line much. I'm not one of these guys who goes down there and buys milk, eggs, cheese, fill up with fuel. No, I buy it up here, Jazz. Mm-hmm. The fact is, this Trump administration, they're out of control. And I hope people become more patriotic and buy up here. But look, Trump crossed the line there when they were, as you're well aware, Jazz, they crossed the line in the sand, I think you would agree with me, when they were demanding that Canada inform the Trump administration who we want to negotiate trade deals with first. The Americans had to be informed first before we would say we wanted a trade deal with Japan. How, that doesn't make us a sovereign country, does it?
1: No, not at all. It's
8: you know,
1: you can't. You can't. I'm just gonna, you can't negotiate. You can't negotiate with people when they start when they have that stance. Like you can't take them seriously, and they certainly aren't taking us seriously.
8: Can I just say one more thing, Jeff?
1: Yeah, go ahead.
8: I just want to say, as much as I disagree, excuse me, with how our provincial government has handled our economy, I will say this, Jeff. I admire David Eby and his patriotism. Keep the American booze off the shelf. And I even heard him say this morning, and I've said it on Mike Smith's show before many times. The F-35, it should be off the table, Jazz. You know, I understand we're looking at the Swedish grip, and we should not be doing business with these people the way we are in terms of big, big dollar purchases like this. You want a wake-up call to the United States? If I was Mark Carney, Jazz, I would be saying, I'd be on the phone with the CEO of Saab and be saying, you know, we're going with that Swedish grip, but that's going to get the Americans' attention.
1: Yeah,
8: but we got to put them aside. But I really appreciate you taking my call.
1: Thanks, Rob. Appreciate it. I would just on the military and the billions that we would spend. And remember, we're part of a continental defense system. It's easy to say. I want it to be true, but we got to buy systems that are compatible with the United States. You can't remember Trump's gone in 2.5 years, 29 months, 28 months. You got to make a decision for the long term. As much as we want to say, screw you, we'd rather go somewhere else. We can't do that on the military side, in my opinion. Let's go to Farah and Langley. Hi, Farah.
9: Hello.
1: Hi, go ahead.
9: I just want to say I've been retired for the last 5 years. I'm 70. I've been told by the government during COVID not to go to the States, not to travel, not to do anything. And then I had a trip to the Middle East plant, and that got disrupted. And now they've got to tell me again, the BC government and Canadian government telling me not to travel again. I don't have a lot of years left, but they are all traveling. Trudeau's traveling, and so is Carney traveling, and so is half of the world. So I don't know why they want to pick on us, the taxpayers, who have worked all our lives and are now trying to enjoy ourselves and cutting us off and saying, no, stay home. I buy Canadian. I support it. But the jet fuel, Mr. AB, it comes from the States. And if you shut off the jet fuel from Ferndale, we will not be able to go anywhere, and your province will be shut down. I think he needs to speak before he opens his mouth, or think before he opens his mouth.
1: Farah, thank you so much.
9: Astronomical.
1: Farah, thank you so much for your comments. I really appreciate it. We've run out of time here. Traffic in 30 seconds.
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1: All right, let's get you where you're going. Here's Trish Jewison.
11: Crews are on scene to a crash in Vancouver on Kingsway at Killarney with delays in all directions. There's also an accident out in Chilliwack, eastbound on Highway 1 just after Amis Road with crews on scene. Out of town, there's an accident in Squamish northbound on the Sea to Sky Highway at Cleveland Avenue with crews on scene in the left turn lane. And busy as ever on the major routes for your afternoon commute, including eastbound Highway 1 to the Ironworkers Memorial Bridge. That's backed up solid from Westview Drive. It's busy across the bridge through the Cassiar Tunnel, further east on Highway 1 through Vancouver and into the Burnaby Lake stretch. Northbound Knight Street Bridge is backed up solid from the East-West Connector, and the East-West Connector is busy both ways between Knight Street and the S-Curve. 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I'm Trish Jewison in the CKNW Traffic Center.
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1: Hey, welcome back to the show. Just a quick note before we say goodbye. I want to thank all you for your open line calls and buzz line calls today on the issue of whether or not we should be making that extra effort not going across the border. Some good arguments made on both sides there. Appreciate it. And I love the fact that we're in a country and a province where we can have these conversations and not worry about repercussions. So I really appreciate that. Lots going on in the political world, of course. Five MLAs now have resigned from the BC Conservatives. Keep it locked here on CKNW and online on Global BC and globalnews.ca, as I expect more MLAs to potentially leave this week. Keep it focused on NW as well, because we'll be covering all of that live in the days ahead. I'm Jazz Joe Hall. Thank you for listening. I want to thank our producers, Stephen Chang and Leo Quillo. Have yourself a wonderful evening. News Hour is next.
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3: Crews are on scene to a crash in Vancouver on Kingsway and Killarney with delays in all directions. There's a collision out in Chilliwack on Highway 1 eastbound after Annis Road with crews on scene. Clearing a crash out of town in Squamish northbound on the Sea to Sky Highway at Cleveland Avenue in the left turn lane. And delays for a problem in Delta northbound on Highway 99 approaching the Massey Tunnel. 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I'm Trish Jewison in the CKNW Traffic Center.
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1: It's concerning my reputation, my integrity.
0: Another defection and a basement meeting of center-right operatives hoping to find an alternative.
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2: Allegations the BC NDP grossly overstated royalties from natural gas.
0: And a gruesome find in Delta. Evidence of a terrible crime and what witnesses saw before the discovery of a woman's body.
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2: Good evening and thanks very much for joining us. The BC Conservative Caucus continues to shrink as two more MLAs announce they're leaving the party to sit as independents.
0: Teresa Watt and Brennan Day have joined a growing list of others who've done the same in the past 2 weeks. And as Ben O'Hara Byrne reports, there may be more to come.
5: It's getting tough to keep up with all the changes in the legislature's seating plan. Courtney Comox MLA Brennan Day is the latest BC Conservative to quit. In a resignation letter, he writes, "The current direction of the Conservative Party of BC under Carrie Lynn Findlay is no longer something I can support." Earlier Wednesday, Richmond area MLA Teresa Watt also left the Conservatives to sit as an independent.
1: I concluded last night that the trust necessary for me to continue serving under the leadership was no longer there.
5: In July, a text message allegedly sent by Findlay in May and obtained and posted by the Findlay files included the line, quote, "Teresa Watt is CCP, or Chinese Communist Party." Watt claims a promised apology was never delivered. Findlay disputes that, posting to social media, quote, "I am disappointed in MLA Watt's actions after making repeated efforts to address her concerns directly and in good faith."
6: And I really wasn't comfortable with some of the ideas or conversations that I've heard and or been privy to.
5: But MLAs Rosalind Byrd and Ian Paton also left the party this week, following Peter Miliband, who plans to form a new center-right party.
7: This is a matter of Ms. Findlay reaping what she has sown since she was chosen leader. And there is an air of inevitability here, and it seems very likely that this is not the end of the exodus.
8: And there was upheaval behind the scenes for the BC Conservatives on Wednesday as well. Carrie Lynn Findlay abruptly firing her director of operations, Apollo Chung. No official reason was given.
5: Former Conservative MLA, now independent Eleanor Sturco, writes on X, "A senior staffer who Carrie Lynn Findlay hired and was prepared to put at the helm of our government has been fired after an alleged rant about stealing money from fundraisers was posted on social media." Former leadership candidate Carolyn Elliott writes, "There should be an independent investigation to determine how donor dollars have been spent." Findlay wasn't doing interviews on Wednesday. On Tuesday, she was asked about the defections.
9: There may even be others that leave our caucus. I don't know.
5: So less than 90 days in, a new era for the BC Conservatives is proving to be a tumultuous one. Ben O'Hara Byrne, Global News, Victoria.
2: And as the defections continue, center-right strategists held a meeting in downtown Vancouver late this afternoon. Jordan Armstrong joins us now with more on who was at the meeting and what might come out of it. Jordan.
10: Chris, you might call this the Triple O's Summit or the Political Pirate Pack. We're outside a white spot in downtown Vancouver, and inside were center-right operatives as well as business leaders who are concerned about what's going on and trying to find a path forward. The meeting started at 3 o'clock this afternoon. It wrapped up around 5. They were expecting about 25 people. I'm told nearly 60 showed up. Global News understands a lot of ideas were on the table, including starting a new party, reviving an old one, supporting or fixing the BC Conservative Party, or joining an existing alternative. We're told the goal of the meeting was to hear different perspectives from those in the room and then make a decision on whether they can work together toward a common cause. Among those in attendance, Jordan Bateman from the Independent Contractors and Businesses Association and former cabinet minister under Premier Gordon Campbell, Colin Hanson.
11: All right, this is actually just a very informal get-together of people that have an interest in the future of British Columbia and want to see some options for voters that will resonate with voters.
12: It's pretty clear that the BC Conservative Party is, you know, falling apart at the seams. I don't think that's a surprise. I don't think we've seen the end of the defections. And, you know, for someone like me who's concerned about fiscal responsibility in government, first and foremost, We have to have a government who can control spending, who's going to keep taxes low, who's going to create economic prosperity in BC. We know that's not David Eby. We've seen his song and dance for the last few years. I was hopeful it was the BC Conservatives, but they're now splintering. So, yeah, we need to find a way to make sure that voters have a choice for fiscal responsibility and the other issues that are important to them.
2: Operatives offering options. I guess that's the Triple O Summit, Jordan. So what was achieved here? What's next for this group?
10: Well, several people in attendance said there would likely be another meeting in the future when it doesn't seem like they have a date yet. One thing they didn't do today was rally around one particular candidate or leader. It was a broad discussion simply aimed at finding common ground. Chris.
2: All right. That's Jordan Armstrong in Vancouver. Thank you, Jordan.
0: Well, the Fraser Valley riding of Abbotsford Mission is going to be key to any success for the BC Conservative Party in the coming months. Last weekend, the Conservative MLA for that riding resigned to make way for Carrie Lynn Findlay. But as Taya Fast reports, that seat may not be as easy to win as it once was.
13: For nearly 2 years, Rianne Gasper was the MLA for Abbotsford Mission. Now her brand new office sits empty after Gasper stepped down earlier this week to make way for Conservative leader Carrie Lynn Findlay to run in a by-election.
14: I like the thought of the local person being local and the people dropping in. I'm not a big fan of that.
13: Findlay won the Conservative leadership in May, but does not currently hold a seat in the legislature. After stepping down, Gasper was quickly given a new job as Conservative Caucus Deputy Chief of Staff. But what do people in the riding make of the move?
15: I'd rather the Conservative leader actually get in the House as opposed to be the Conservative leader from outside of it.
16: It doesn't matter what city it is, we're all one province.
13: The catch for some, Findlay lives in Surrey and not in the riding she wants to represent.
17: I would hope she'd be looking after the local issues as before she's looking after, well, since they're running the party.
14: People should have roots in the community that they represent.
13: The political maneuvering came as a surprise to many, leading Riding Association President Randy Hawes to resign in protest.
18: I was shocked when Rianne stepped down.
13: Hawes says he has serious concerns about Findlay's leadership.
18: I'm very hopeful that she won't get elected. I'm hopeful that the people in our communities here are more middle-of-the-road kind of thinkers.
13: Political observers say the ongoing and very public party rupture means Abbotsford Mission is no longer the safe seat Findlay was hoping for.
19: It's a pretty conservative area, but I wouldn't say it's necessarily a safe conservative seat. It's going to depend on who else runs.
18: I wouldn't walk across the street to hear Carrie Lynn Findlay. She has nothing to say that I want to hear.
13: A by-election has not yet been called, but by law, it must be held within 6 months of the seat becoming vacant. Taya Fast, Global News.
0: Randy Hawes not mincing words. All right, Keith Baldry is here now with more. It's a little tough, Keith, to keep up with all the changes this week and today especially. So let's start with the current party standings in the legislature.
20: Yeah, I think a useful reminder of how much change there's been in the legislature since the last election. Here's this party standing seat count. This graphic had to be changed a couple times today with all this movement. The NDP now at 48 seats. That's up one seat from the election because Emily Boltby defected from the Conservatives to Independent over to the NDP. BC Conservatives are down a whopping 12 seats from election night, just 32. The Greens are unchanged at 2. And the Independents now, a record number of Independents in the BC legislature. Never seen this until... You have to go back to the 1800s to see something like this. 10 independents now, and one seat vacant, of course, as Taya pointed out, Gasper leaving that seat. Now, in some ways, this is a train wreck politically, but there's another way to look at this as well. Carrie Lynn Findlay, very much part of a movement to take over the party and essentially purge it of its elements that don't agree with her. That's what's happening here. We caught up with Stuart Prest, the SFU political scientist, and points out this is a way for Carrie Lynn Findlay to actually get more control over her party.
7: I think the people who are sticking around believe in what she is doing. So by process of attrition, her position is being strengthened in the party, given that this more moderate wing of conservatism is in the process of departing en masse.
0: All right. Given what we've seen happening so far, Keith, are more resignations expected?
20: Yes, there are. More are expected. We don't know exactly how many or what the timeline is going to be. We keep these little flashcards here. The Speaker's office gave us all the new MLAs, and I put them into different piles. These are MLAs. I've got about a dozen MLAs as pretty hardcore supporters of Carrie Lynn Finley, another 6 to 10 who I think are going to leave ultimately. I just don't know what the timeline is going to be, and a number of others which could go either way. I think a lot of the MLAs are looking to see what former interim leader Trevor Helfer does. He's well-liked and respected by his colleagues. If he jumps ship here and sits as an independent or joins the new party, I think you're going to see even more MLAs leave Carrie Lynn Finley's fold. Because again, I think at the end of the day, she's got the hardcore support of maybe 10 to 12 people.
3: Well, it's been quite a week and it's only Wednesday, Keith, so we'll see what the rest of the week brings. Yeah. Thank you.
2: There is reaction today to BC's Information and Privacy Commissioner launching an investigation into the province shutting down its government directory. The closure raises some serious concerns about government transparency. Catherine Urquhart reports.
21: A BC government directory used to show who worked where and contact information. That allowed Global News to report how the government had 152 ministerial public affairs officers, managers, and directors. Then it was shut down. Now, BC's Information and Privacy Commissioner is investigating.
22: It's terrific news. As you'll be aware, I wrote the commissioner suggesting that this is something he could take on.
21: In a statement, the province claimed, given the increasing cyber threat environment, we received proactive advice from law enforcement partners, including the RCMP, to take this action. It appears BC is now the only province without a public directory.
23: This directory presents an important source of information to the public. And so how are we going to, at the one hand, protect the security of people's personal information and our critical infrastructure in British Columbia, and at the same time achieve that transparency objective? And so that's what I'm going to be studying.
24: And I think that balance can be struck by making the information available for senior levels of government officials and for officials below that. People would be able to get the information on request.
21: Earlier this year, the province moved ahead with legislation to weaken BC's Freedom of Information Law. MLA Rob Botterell led the team that drafted FOI laws in the 1990s.
22: This is another step that reduces openness and transparency and reduces public access.
21: BC's Information and Privacy Commissioner says his office will examine cybersecurity risks, weighing that against the loss of the provincial government directory. Catherine Urquhart, Global News.
2: U.S. President Donald Trump is hitting the airwaves following this past weekend's breakdown in trade talks between Canada and the U.S.
3: On a radio program, Trump said it's time to teach Canada you can't do this anymore as both countries threaten retaliatory tariffs. Mackenzie Gray has more from Ottawa.
25: Question. You see all these bees? I swear they're President Trump's bee drones because they're coming after me.
26: It was a big tone shift from Doug Ford.
25: I thought it'd be best just to simmer down. It was a heated day for both him and I going back and forth, but it looks like he simmered down, too.
26: But the administration certainly heard the premier when he told Donald Trump to kiss his ass.
27: Ford was like the devil in Carney's ears, like, don't do this, don't do this. And Carney, for whatever reason, backed down to the German Shepherd Ford.
26: In administration of protectionist Peter Navarro is likely the biggest tariff lover, only in government, after being pardoned by Trump to get him out of jail.
27: You're the problem. Look in the mirror at your tariff codes. You are the problem.
26: A message echoed in words and pictures by the Americans. The latest AI slop coming from the official White House Twitter account, an eagle choking a Canadian goose, the day after Trump threatened to rename Lake Ontario Lake America.
28: You saw the Lake Ontario. You know, people thought, yeah, I was kidding, but maybe I wasn't, because the last one you saw was the Gulf of Mexico. It's time to teach Canada you can't do this anymore.
26: The Americans have threatened additional tariffs thanks to new Canadian counter-tariffs, which could lead to a spiraling of the trade war. The latest move from a premier coming from Saskatchewan, one of two provinces that still sells U.S. booze.
29: There was a 50% tariff that was applied to Canadian alcohol exports into the U.S.,
1: And so on September the 8th, Saskatchewan will reciprocate that tariff on American alcohol that will come into our province.
4: One thing Scott Moe doesn't want, any export taxes on Canadian energy or potash, something the Prime Minister has yet to rule out since the new tariffs came into place on Saturday. Mackenzie Gregg, Global News, Ottawa.
2: A suspicious death in Delta. A woman's body found at the scene of a roadside fire and what witnesses saw shortly before they spotted the flames. That's next on the NewsHour.
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10: It was two people.
2: The last resident leaves the Lugat. What's next for the troubled building and the costs that keep climbing for taxpayers coming up?
3: A disturbing story out of Delta, where a fire in a field led to the discovery of a woman's body.
2: Grace Key joins us now with the details. Grace, police are calling this a suspicious death. What are you learning at the scene?
11: Yeah, we're just on the 6400 block of River Road. You can see behind me, police are still here. They've been collecting evidence all day. Well, we did speak with some witnesses earlier today, and they say that at about 5:45 this morning, they saw a white Dodge pickup stalled in the middle of the street. Cars were backed up behind it, honking. The vehicle then slowly went off the road into the field. A few minutes later, people at a nearby business spotted flames. Someone ran out with an extinguisher and saw a body covered with wood scraps. They didn't see anyone else around. A man driving by describes the scene.
12: I was just coming along the road here at approximately 6:30 this morning. I noticed smoke coming out from behind the tree, and I saw a gentleman standing relatively near where I thought would be the fire, and a real pungent smell. So I assumed he was phoning it in, like, because he's on his phone when I went by him, so he had no car with him or anything like that. So
2: that white Dodge pickup might be a clue, Grace. What do witnesses say happened to it afterwards?
11: Yeah, you know, the witnesses that we spoke with say they never saw the driver and they never really saw what happened to that pickup truck after it went off the road. Now, Delta Police are trying to identify the victim, and they're also asking anyone, if you were in the area in the early morning hours today, that you contact them if you saw anything suspicious or if you have any dash cam video. Chris.
2: All right. Thanks very much, Grace.
3: Well, the last tenant is finally out of the controversial Lugat SRO on Granville Street, nearly 2 months after the government promised to vacate the building.
2: Yeah, Kristen Robinson has more on what we know so far about the costs of keeping the building open for that one person.
29: More than a month and a half after Granville Street's Lugat SRO was supposed to close, remnants of FIFA remain, while the province confirms the last tenant left last week and is now living elsewhere. The late checkout at the former hotel comes with a big bill for taxpayers, including $101,000 for July.
30: It may only seem like a couple of months, and in the whole scheme of things, it may not feel like a big deal to the big provincial government, but the impact in the community every single day is a big deal. They can do better.
0: Global News is awaiting a breakdown of total government spending on the Lugat since the province purchased the Howard Johnson Hotel property for $55 million in 2020, including operations costs, staffing, repairs, and taxes.
30: I do think there are a lot of questions that need to be answered. Why did it take so long? How much is it, did it cost? How much is it going to continue to cost as they repurpose the building?
7: I stayed there for a year and a half. Sucked.
0: Why?
7: It was just a cesspool. It was too much drugs.
29: Past tenants of the Lugat, including Vance Hughes, say the building was quickly destroyed once it was transformed into supportive housing.
0: Do you think people are getting enough supports in these supportive housing SROs?
7: No. Not at all.
13: We're focused on making sure that the process keeps moving and that the province keeps their word and that the folks who are in the other two provincially owned SROs in the entertainment district are relocated to homes and facilities that suit their needs.
29: The province has no timeline on the closure of the St. Helens Hotel and Granville Villa SROs. The future use of the former Hojo is also unclear.
14: I would love to see it turn back into a hotel again. They did a fabulous job across the street at the Hotel Modu.
29: For now, the Lugat is locked down. The BC government not granting us access to the no longer tenanted building taxpayers paid for. Kristen Robinson, Global News.
3: Well, the government now admits its calculations about natural gas revenues are out hundreds of millions of dollars, but not for the reasons critics have pointed out. Aaron MacArthur reports on the accounting error that led to a gross overestimation of the benefits to taxpayers and Indigenous partners.
15: Natural gas worth billions to BC's economy. The royalty scheme set to change for 2027. Lawyers for the Treaty 8 First Nations in northeastern BC say an accounting error could cost taxpayers billions of dollars.
16: They've overstated their natural gas prices by over 100%, and the impact on the amount of royalties coming in any given year is up to $700 million annually.
15: The Treaty 8 Nations share some of the royalties generated for the province. Experts in a meeting with Energy Minister Adrian Dix pointed out the government error on June 29th, essentially saying the government was calculating royalties based on the price before the accounting of transportation costs.
16: And yet the minister continued to tout the new system as a $2.4 billion gain.
15: On Tuesday, the premier said the issue was down to a difference of opinion, and that natural gas was fueling growth in BC.
17: British Columbians are getting a significant return from oil and gas revenues. For example, LNG Canada Phase 2 is projected to be worth $28 billion to the BC economy over the lifetime of the project.
15: But Wednesday, the Premier's office issuing a statement clarifying that there was, in fact, an error, amounting to roughly $1.5 billion over the next 5 years, saying the error related to currency conversions used in the price forecast. And it is incorrect to claim that this was due to a lack of accounting of transportation and safety costs. The issue of royalties, though, in general, has become a hot-button topic. Treaty 8 nations and government critics say the province could extract more value from an industry making record profits.
16: We see this kind of mismanagement and misanalysis of this royalty system at a time when they're running up a record deficit. And so there's a fiscal management issue that's at play. There's a taxpayers issue. There's a social good.
15: The government indicating the error will be corrected in the first quarterly statement this fall. Aaron MacArthur, Global News.
2: Still ahead, fire prevention delayed.
18: We have to go in there and reduce the fuel to get the forest into a place where it's ready for fire.
2: The controversy over a controlled burn that never happened and whether that made the Bald Range fire burn hotter.
3: Also ahead, finally, a place to call home. How 10 years of fundraising is helping people heal.
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0: Sentinel Mountain, about 5 kilometers from Castlegar, and is highly visible from town. Air tankers, helicopters, and ground crews are working to keep the flames from spreading further. But the Wildfire Service says strong winds are whipping up the flames. At this point, there are no evacuation orders or alerts in place.
1: Some tough questions are being raised about the province's approach to prescribed burns to cut down on wildfire danger. At issue, a prescribed burn planned for this past spring west of Summerland near Falder.
0: Turns out it never happened. And months later, the area was hard hit by the devastating Bald Range wildfire. Travis Prasad explains.
2: The fast-moving Bald Range wildfire destroyed homes and forced thousands to flee. But before the fire, a prescribed burn was planned near Falder, an area that would later be hit by the wildfire.
3: Because the research is clear. Cultural burning and prescribed fire have many benefits.
2: The BC Wildfire Service says the 28-hectare burn was approved but did not happen. The agency saying by early May, conditions were too dry to carry it out as planned. But some say the bigger problem is scale.
4: Until we start getting burns done and fuel reduction at a meaningful scale, meaning 1,000-plus hectares, we're not going to change the outcome.
2: Jesse Zeman says government approvals are also too slow, making it harder to take advantage of narrow burn windows when the weather is suitable.
4: So you want to have a whole bunch of prescribed burns in the hopper so that when the timing's right, you can go out and do this work. But if we can't get approvals to get burns done, we're not going to have a bunch in the hopper.
2: Land use, First Nations, and environmental considerations all have to be worked through, adding time and complexity to the process.
5: A lot of the agencies that support prescribed fire in BC are also, you know, struggling with capacity in terms of ushering those prescribed fire plans through.
2: Experts caution prescribed fire alone would not have changed the outcome of the Bald Range fire, but say treated areas can help.
6: It can give more opportunities for fire crews to anchor off something or to guide the fire into, you know, treatment units or other things where they can fight fire a little bit more safely.
2: Proponents say BC needs to move beyond small burns and put more fire on the landscape.
4: It's kind of the question is, how do you like your smoke? Smoke in the spring and the fall, it is what will help prevent people's houses from being lost.
2: A calculated risk that he says requires more provincial funding and a greater willingness to fight fire with fire. Travis Prasad, Global News.
1: After operating out of whatever space they could find, a Victoria society that provides health care and life services to the less fortunate now has a permanent home. Kylie Stanton got a tour of the facility that'll soon bring comfort to those who really need it.
7: Equipment is in place and beds are made up. After a decade of fundraising and planning, the only thing missing are the patients.
8: We're so excited that it's happening now.
7: The Victoria Kool-Aid Society is getting ready to open the Dr. Joe Haggart Community Health Center, named in honor of the man who saw a need and started a program to meet it.
8: Care for marginalized and vulnerable people in our community who are experiencing substance use disorder or a mental health crisis or are living with chronic conditions exacerbated by those things.
7: For years, Kool-Aid's healthcare team has treated patients out of makeshift hotel rooms and mobile vans. And while this has provided treatment for more than 2,500 people, the setup has its limitations.
9: I sort of say that working out of the outreach clinical vans is sort of like doing medicine out of an airplane bathroom. So it's a little tight. And so this gives us the space.
7: The 6,000-square-foot facility will be fully staffed with 11 full-time equivalent physicians. They'll rotate through, caring for well over 6,000 patients already on the roster.
10: This is excellent.
7: Terry Aver is one of them.
11: This is going to be open 5 days a week. That's awesome.
7: Several hundred patients are expected to be added in the first year through an intake process targeting the priority population.
9: Any movement to increase access to primary care is a movement in the right direction.
7: BC is in a primary care crisis. On the South Island, it's estimated another 100 family physicians or nurse practitioners are needed to meet the demand. But here, Kool-Aid is taking a team approach, bringing different healthcare providers together to help share the load.
8: You don't have to go through your doctor to be able to get wound care from a nurse or to be able to access physio or to go to a counselor. We have no

0: doubt that it's going to be used and used very well.
1: The center will open its doors on September 9th. Kylie Stanton, Global News.
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2: Flash flooding has devastated a series of villages in Nepal, with thousands likely to have died, many of them foreigners.
3: That includes 24 from Canada who are currently missing. Nathaniel Dove has the latest, but first a warning. This story contains some disturbing video.
18: There was no warning. The wall of water and debris swept away not just people and buildings, but reportedly whole villages.
19: There is no road, no village at all, and the dead body is everywhere.
18: Around 50,000 people live in Nepal's Rasuwa region. Authorities fear more than 100 are dead and many more are missing. In the immediate aftermath, and with such devastation, it's hard to know how many. This man lives about 30 kilometers away from the site.
19: I have some relatives. My relatives are also gone.
18: He tells Global News he wasn't home when the flood struck. He fears the worst. Officials believe a glacier collapsed near the border with Tibet in China, which may have caused the massive flood, sending water rushing along the river valley. The deadly waters took out hydroelectric projects, so many survivors have no power. Police have been urging people to remain alert and seek higher ground. Nearby China says it is deploying first responders to help. Prime Minister Mark Carney called the floods devastating, saying as the rescue efforts continue, Canada stands by. It's an area popular with tourists. The federal government tells Global News 24 Canadians are reported out of contact. Rescue and recovery efforts are underway. Helicopters are a vital means of transportation and rescue in the mountainous region, but an Army spokesperson says they can't land until the water recedes. Only then will Nepalese authorities know how bad the damage truly is and how many people are gone. Nathaniel Dove, Global News.
3: And just ahead on the News Hour, a tribute to Tim Curry. By the light of the night. The actor's meteoric rise and how his unique voice gave him a longevity that's rare in Hollywood.
2: And coming up in sports, Vancouver Little Leaguers try to extend their underdog run against Japan at the World Series.
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2: Well, I hate to say it, but we are running out of summer.
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2: Yeah, Christy Gordon is here now.
30: Yes, that's for sure.
2: The forecast.
30: I don't like to talk about it, though. I mean, I'll talk about the weather, but let's not talk about the shift in the weather or the end of summer. I can't stand that. All right. We had severe thunderstorm watches and warnings in place through the afternoon hours in the Kootenay area. A lot of those thunderstorms have tracked into the Columbia area and now have fizzled out. But still watch for lightning strikes in the Columbia region when thunder roars head indoors. But overall, we're not concerned about severe thunderstorms anymore. But what we have is a very strong southerly flow that's pushing that moisture towards the north. It has brought in some rainfall, which is nice, but it's still very hot in the interior regions. But as Chris and Soph are mentioning, big change change here along the coast. Cooler weather shifted in today, and we're going to continue to see that for the next several days. In fact, that cooler air mass will shift into the interior region, so all areas in the province will feel that impact. We do still have a number of areas under a yellow warning for air quality with that southerly flow. It's pushing that smoke further north, the Cariboo region being impacted today, but we had a clearing across the south coast area, but you can certainly see a lot of that smoke spreading further into the northern regions. Big upper level trough is going to be the pattern over the next little while. We'll see a series of them, and that keeps things cool and unsettled. So it brings in that cooler weather, that wetter weather, which is good news for the BC Wildfire Service, but it also brings in the potential for a thunderstorm. So tomorrow we're going to see rainfall across the south coast, cloudy, cooler conditions in the interior. In the afternoon, the showers shift into the interior, but they become very spotty. So spotty rainfall and thunderstorms expected right across the province tomorrow afternoon, along with those cooler conditions. So it'll be a bit of a mixed bag. So when thunder roars, head indoors. Highs of only 27 degrees in the interior tomorrow, highs ranging from 19 to 20 degrees across the south coast area. And we are expecting the possible breaks of blue sky, but it's not until the weekend that we have more sunshine in the forecast. And tonight's weather window is coming to you from Otter Lake, where, yes, you're reading that correctly. Jill Krupp sent us this photo. You can see the smoke and the cloud off in the distance, but still nice to see a bit of blue sky. This is from a few days ago. Okay, back to you too.
0: Jill Krupp.
30: And hi to Jill.
0: Yeah.
3: Former reporter, anchor, news director, our boss for a spell.
0: Yeah.
3: Good to know she's living well.
1: Mm-hmm. Got her own lake, apparently.
3: What's going on with
0: Otter
3: yours,
0: Lake, Clark? Not Crop Lake.
1: Good friends with the Otters. Mm-hmm. Okay, so the Whitecaps broke out of their scoring slump with 5 goals last Saturday against Dallas.
4: It was a good sense of relief for our team to know that, you know, we still got it.
1: Manuel Sabbi had 1 of the 5 as the Canucks, the Caps, started all their best scorers at once in that game.
0: All right, thanks, Squire. Also tonight, a tribute to the amazing talents of Tim Curry and the iconic role that made him a star. Later.

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9: I was just looking at the rundown, and you've put in Whitecaps attack is back, which is a good thing.
10: It is. Well, it was for that one game. You know, actually, before, when I was trying to say Whitecaps, I said Canucks. Here's something interesting. You know, the Canucks' first regular season game is just 1 month and 3 days away from now.
9: Wow.
10: That shows you summer's coming to an end. Okay, the Vancouver Whitecaps are not the highest scoring team in Major League Soccer, but they're close to being the highest scoring team. They average just over 2 goals per game, which is kind of like averaging 4 per game in hockey. I always believe 1 soccer goal is the equivalent of 2 goals in hockey. Now, let's be real. The Whitecaps aren't quite as dangerous ever since Sebastian Berhalter left for England. After all, he was their best player this year. But last weekend, the Whitecaps put out a starting 11 that was scoring at will.
11: Caicedo with the finish!
12: After scoring just 3 goals in the previous 4 games, the Whitecaps broke out of the mini scoring slump with 5 goals against Dallas on Saturday.
13: It was a good sense of relief for our team to know that, you know, we still got it because, you know, as a human mind, you kind of start to debate, doubt, you know, do we still have it? But it was good to show what we play like when we're 100%.
12: Being close to fully healthy is the key. The Whitecaps' front four in that game against Dallas was Emmanuel Sabby and Brian White, along with Thomas Muller and Ryan Gault, who started together for just the second time with the Whitecaps.
14: I feel like we're kind of playing off each other a little bit better as time goes. So, yeah, I'm sure it's still a bit of a work in progress, but I'm sure it'll keep improving.
12: But it will be tricky to keep putting out the strongest lineup every game since the Caps have 7 games in 3 weeks starting Saturday in Kansas City.
14: It gives everyone a chance to show what they can do, and everyone gets to play their part.
15: you know, Sabi is in much better shape. Ryan Gold is in much better shape now after having played a lot now. The same goes for Sheik and Bruno. So I think I'm pretty confident that the team is ready to get into this period here with a lot of games in short amount of time.
12: The Whitecaps are back at the top of the Western Conference with at least a game in hand on everyone else. And after scoring five in their last outing, you can expect opponents to keep trying to make it difficult for the Whitecaps to break them down.
14: You know, we've came up against more and more teams playing a little bit lower against us, so there's a good bit of work goes into that, you know, in, like, in video and on the training pitch. So just trying to see what we can do better and what we can add to try and break it down more.
10: Little Mountain trying to do more big things at the Little League World Series. Jason Mezzaroba and the Canadians taking on Japan, but a tough second and third inning for Canada. This would drive in a couple of runs. That's Su Koyama making it 2-0 for Japan. Ryunosuke Maeda drives in another run, so now it's 3-0 for Japan in the second inning. And then Taga Yumatori would hit a home run here, and this would add three more to the Japanese count, so they're up 7-0. The Little Mountain kids did make a bit of a comeback. Lucas Eisen driving in a run with the bases loaded. That made it 7-2 in the fifth. They got it to 7-3. How about this nice catch? Daniel Huang for Canada. It's in foul territory, but he chases it down. Gets the glove upon it. Only chance for Canada to come back, though, was snuffed out right here. The final out, but boy, the Little Mountain kids do themselves proud after losing the first game. They won three in a row, but they are out of the tournament now after a 7-3 loss to Japan. It's now been officially approved. Vinod Khosla is the Seattle Seahawks' new owner, having bought the Champs for just over $9.6 billion. He used to have a part ownership in San Francisco. He's looking forward to being on the same side now as the loudest fans in the NFL.
16: It's actually pretty incredible. I think it's the best fan base in the country of any NFL team. And the 12s is such an iconic brand that it's hard to not be honored to and humbled by inheriting that and being part of that fan base.
10: Last night, the Western Lacrosse Association season came to an end. Victoria against Coquitlam, game six of the Western Lacrosse Association final. The Adnacks were leading the series 3-2. That's a goal by Parker Kennedy, made it 7-5 in the third. Zach Mann's goal for the Shamrocks got it close, 8-7. But in the final seconds, they couldn't beat Christian DelBianco, who also plays goal, of course, for the Vancouver Warriors. He made 40 saves in this game. So for the first time since 2007, the Adnacks are heading to the Man Cup, but the Man Cup has not been an easy thing for Western teams. I think the Western Lacrosse Association has only won one of the last 18 Man Cups. The Eastern teams have just dominated, but good for them to make it. Mm-hmm. There you go.
17: All right. Thanks, Squire.
10: You're welcome.
9: All right. Thanks, Squire. Yes. One of the most unique voices in Hollywood has gone silent. We'll tell you more about the special talents of Tim Curry after this.
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0: They say Newfoundland weather is harsh. 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

0: Actor Tim Curry, best known for his role as Dr. Frankenfurter in the cult classic The Rocky Horror Picture Show, has died at the age of 80.
1: Curry made a career playing unforgettable villains and eccentric characters. Eric Sorensen looks back at the beloved actor's career.
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2: a cross-dresser, confident and charismatic on the big screen, was seen as outrageous. And yet, would the Rocky Horror Picture Show have become the iconic film that it is without Tim Curry?
3: Well, you got caught with a flat wheel.
4: Good lie.
2: Curry's baritone voice was so versatile, here embodying evil.
4: Dreams are my speciality.
5: Aren't you going to say hello?
2: Many roles, like Pennywise the Clown, played with a dark wit.
5: Come on, bucko.
2: His unpleasant characters charmed audiences.
6: Where is it?
7: What, the body?
6: The phone. What body?
7: But there's nobody. Nobody. There's nobody in the study.
8: No.
2: His dad died of a stroke when he was young, and life with his mom was difficult. Performing was his escape.
4: The freedom of being somebody else. And I think that I was, like everybody else, drawn to the idea of fame.
2: In this interview, you could tell Curry suffered a stroke like his dad. And like many of his characters, he employed a morbid wit.
4: I don't fear death. I try to avoid it.
2: He had to learn to speak again, and did, still in demand as a voice actor.
9: We grow closer and closer to victory.
2: For much of his career, Curry's vocal range kept him busy.
10: Perhaps someone should look in on my breakfast.
2: Here, he's General Von Talon, a Falcon in Valiant.
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0: Mm-hmm. 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
0: Maybe they'll bring it back.
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14: People who went to the Rocky Horror Picture Show knew all the moves. 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But they were.
1: It's a phenomenon.
14: Yeah. Mm.
1: All right, maybe last word in 5 seconds. Christy, what do you got?
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1: Got it. Okay, thank you, and have a great night, everybody.
0: Way to take a clock, Gordo. Good night, all.
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17: This is Global News. I'm Joshua Azizi. It's been a rough past 2 weeks for the BC Conservatives under leader Carrie Lynn Finley. After 5 MLAs, including 2 just today, left the party to sit as independents, expressing concerns about Finley's leadership. And now, late this afternoon, centre-right political strategists met to discuss the situation.
18: So you might call this the Triple O's Summit or the Political Pirate Pack. We're outside a white spot in downtown Vancouver, and inside were center-right operatives as well as business leaders who are concerned about what's going on and trying to find a path forward. The meeting started at 3 o'clock this afternoon. It wrapped up around 5. They were expecting about 25 people. I'm told nearly 60 showed up. Global News understands a lot of ideas were on the table, including starting a new party, reviving an old one, supporting or fixing the BC Conservative Party, or joining an existing alternative. We're told the goal of the meeting was to hear different perspectives from those in the room and then make a decision on whether they can work together toward a common cause. One thing they didn't do today was rally around one particular candidate or leader. It was a broad discussion simply aimed at finding common ground.
17: That's Global's Jordan Armstrong reporting. Delta police are investigating a suspicious death after a woman's body was found in a burning field early this morning. Grace Key spoke with witnesses who saw a vehicle just before the fire broke out.
16: The woman's body was found on the 6400 block of River Road. Witnesses tell me at about 5:45 Wednesday morning, there was a white Dodge pickup stalled in the middle of the street. Cars were backed up behind it and honking. The vehicle then slowly went off the road into a field. A few minutes later, people at a nearby business spotted flames and someone ran out with an extinguisher. That's when the person spotted a body covered with wood scraps. No one I spoke with saw what happened to the truck. Delta Police are working on identifying the victim. If you were in the area on Wednesday during the early morning hours and saw anything suspicious or may have dash cam footage, you're asked to contact Delta Police. Grace Key, Global News.
17: A climber near Lions Bay is recovering after being stung by wasps more than 100 times. Lions Bay Search and Rescue says the woman was near Loggers Creek Tuesday when she encountered the swarm. A helicopter was brought in by North Shore Rescue as the climber was not able to hike back out. She was airlifted out and transported to a ground ambulance. Search crews have been warning hikers in the area of a particularly fierce summer wasp season following a mild winter. More than a month and a half after the Lugat SRO on Vancouver's Granville Street was supposed to close, the province says the last tenant has finally left.
0: The BC Housing Ministry has confirmed the final residence tenancy has ended, and they're now living in other housing while their remaining belongings are being moved. It cost taxpayers $101,000 to keep the 110-room building open for one tenant for the month of July. The government says this month's costs are still being calculated. The province says all housing operations at the Lugat have ended, and its operator, Community Builders, has shifted to a nominally staffed, security-focused model that manages vacant building risks.
17: That's Global's Sophie Louis reporting. U.S. Trade Representative Jameson Greer is pushing back on Prime Minister Mark Carney's account of why Canada-U.S. trade talks collapsed. Greer says Washington made no last-minute demands, despite reports that Commerce Secretary Howard Lutnick became directly involved in the final hours of negotiations. The dispute has since escalated, with Carney raising some tariffs on Canadian goods, while Greer warns further retaliation will not go unanswered. From the Global News Desk, I'm Joshua Azizi.
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0: show.
1: Well, Canada, we have made it to the top of the weekly hill, and it's all the way down as it is Wednesday. So thank you so much for sticking with us. I promise we will do our best to entertain and to inform. But we got to start with some sad news. There's some video that's popping up on almost everybody's feed of a mudslide and a flash flood on the border of China and Nepal. It is devastating. There's a couple of shots that you see. One of them appears to be the border crossing. And all of a sudden, it's security footage. And you just start seeing people running. And running. And if you don't know what you're looking for, you don't know what's coming. And I don't think anybody knows what's coming, because if they did, they would have realized you can't run from this. What follows is a severe flash flood and a mudslide that consumes everything. And at least 24 Canadians are now considered missing. It is devastating. Absolutely devastating. There are certain people are saying that it's a flood that was caused by an ice and rock avalanche that was triggered by an earthquake, and it's swept away villages and roads and bridges and hydropower facilities. The sheer power of Mother Nature is encapsulated in this short video, and our hearts go out to everyone, including, like I said, the families of the 24 missing Canadians. These are moments where you pray for a miracle, and they happen. They do happen. So we will keep you abreast of the story as it develops. Wanted to talk to you about, something I wanted to point out, because we're listening to the news there, and Donald Trump and Peter Navarro talking about the problems they have with Canada. It occurred to me yesterday, and this is not me prosecuting the previous election, but it occurred to me yesterday. Actually, that's not true. I saw somebody say this, so I'm not going to say this was my original thought. But I co-sign it. Had Donald Trump just kept his mouth shut on the 51st state, he would have a conservative supermajority today, and this country would be led by somebody who, while I reject the idea that he would have walked in lockstep and given Donald Trump everything he wanted, he would have had a government in Ottawa that espoused parallel values, Canadian values versus American, one looking out for Canada, one looking out for America. And whatever he would have wanted, he would have had, it feels to me, a more conciliatory tone. And so if he thought he was getting what he wanted out of Mark Carney, if he just kept his mouth shut, he would have something different. Now, the vast majority of this country currently sits on Team Canada / Team Carney, as do I. I just want a little more information. I don't think it's too much to ask. I don't think anyone needs to question anyone's patriotism for saying, can I just see some receipts, please? Just so I know what I'm being asked to sacrifice. So I kind of want to see what I'm sacrificing for. Meanwhile, his support, Mark Carney's support, is so wide and deep that his popularity, even if it takes a hit, he will be just fine, even with the pain that we're going to feel. Donald Trump, on the other hand, I don't believe his coattails are as long as Mark Carney's. And so we're going to hurt more, but I think it's going to cost Trump politically more. And so, listen, we're going to follow that later today. We've got Regan Watts and Lisa Raitt joining us for a couple of segments where I'd like to explore that theme with them. I'd like to explore, the political calculus that both leaders have to make in order to see how they get out of this. But before I say anything else, you guys know I love me some food, and recently I have been trying to cook and try new recipes, simple recipes. And I told Joy over there that I tried a new Pomodoro sauce. Some people call it tomato water. And it was fantastic. I realize now, having now watched a half a dozen other videos about it, that I did not emulsify it properly or enough to thicken the sauce, but the flavor was there. Last night, I tried a 2 Michelin star aglio e olio So a garlic and olive oil sauce, one of the simplest pastas you can make, but it is a more refined version of it. Here, I recommend you look this up, everybody. What you do is you have to take cloves of garlic and take like 10 of them and put them in a pot of cold water. Bring that up to a boil. Let it sit there for 1 to 2 minutes. Then take that out. Wait a minute. And then repeat that process until you've done it 5 times. Then you take some pasta water. So it's going to be starchy. And you take a cup of the pasta water. You take a cup of olive oil. And you take your garlic. You put it in a blender. And you pulverize it until it comes out as a sauce. Then you throw a handful of chopped parsley in with your spaghetti and your sauce. You stir it around for as long as you want, and then you eat it. It is the most delicate garlic flavor you will ever have. But no other ingredients. The only other ingredient is a ton of salt in the water to salt your pasta water. It should be salty. It really should be salty because it brings out the flavor. It is amazing.
0: You don't add Parmesan over top?
1: Nope, nothing. You don't need to. You can if you want. I'm not precious that way. But you're supposed to add some red pepper chili flakes and stuff like that if you want. I just tried it as is. It was sensational. 4 ingredients. It was amazing. You can look it up. Just Google 2 Michelin star aglio e olio, and have at her, man. Whoever you are cooking to impress will be impressed. That's all I have to say about that. Again, yesterday, devastated by Dolly Parton's loss, the loss of Dolly Parton, rather. And today to learn that Tim Curry has passed away, also at the age of 80. That's bad things happen in threes, and I'm not looking forward to a shoe dropping tomorrow. But last week, I think we talked about Tim Curry twice. Or no, 2 weeks ago, we talked about our guilty pleasures. None of my guilty pleasures make me feel guilty. But one of them is the movie Annie. I love the movie Annie. And we talked about Tim Curry in that. And eventually from that, we got to, I think Amy and I were talking about how much we love the movie Clue, which was, if you were a kid in the 80s, Clue was it. It was it. Because much like the game Clue, that can have a lot of endings, like a lot of murderers, that movie, when it was in the theaters, had 4 different endings. And you could go see it 4 different times in 4 different theaters, and you get 4 different murderers at the end. And when you would rent it on VHS, you would watch the endings one after the other. And he, to me, was the standout star of that film. He, to me, was the standout star of Annie. Those are movies that were core to my childhood. So while a lot of people remember him for Rocky Horror Picture Show, I saw that later in life. But for me, those are the two. Let's listen to a little bit of Tim Curry in Clue.
2: Wadsworth, am I right in thinking there is nobody else in this house?
3: No.
2: Then there is someone else in this house.
3: No, sorry. I said no meaning yes.
2: No meaning yes? Look, I want a straight answer. Is there someone else or isn't there, yes or no?
3: No.
2: No, there is or no, there isn't?
3: Yes.
4: Please!
2: Well, there is still some confusion as to whether or not there's anybody else in this house.
3: I told you there isn't.
2: There isn't any confusion, or there isn't anybody else.
3: Either. Or both.
2: Just give me a clear answer.
3: Certainly. What was the question?
2: Is there anybody else in the house?
3: No!
1: Yeah, that movie is so worth seeing again. He's the star of that movie to me. And he was so great in Annie, and he was so great in... Oh, he played the original Pennywise in It. He played, obviously, Rocky Horror Picture Show, but also on stage. He was so multi-talented. He was so funny. He could be very devious as well. And the fact that we lost him at the age of 80 is the responsibility of dads like me to teach my kids about Tim Curry's career. But rest in peace, Tim Curry. Coming up, we're speaking with Mike Lake, an MP, conservative MP. He's got a petition out for a vulnerable missing persons alert. When you hear the reason why, you'll want to put your name to it too.
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1: Sometimes it takes the death of a child to highlight a flaw in our system that requires immediate redress. I think this entire country was affected, and indeed the city of Calgary was gutted when an 11-year-old, nonverbal with autism, went missing and was found dead in a stormwater drain 2 weeks later, despite every effort by the people involved to find him. But when a child is abducted, we immediately turn on the Amber Alert to mobilize and keep people vigilant. But for some reason, that infrastructure that we have built for abduction has not been able to be turned on or will not be turned on in the case that I just described to you. I don't know why, and it's something that needs to change. And Mike Lake, the MP for Leduc-West Aquin, has put a petition forth for vulnerable, called the Vulnerable Missing Persons Alert. And after just one full day since its posting, they've got nearly 5,000 signatures to protect the most vulnerable Canadians when they wander or go missing. And very pleased to be joined by Mike now. Mike, thank you so much for being here.
16: Well, thanks for having me on, Ben.
1: So when Parker went missing, when they found his body, I had somebody from Global News Calgary join me. And I asked how long, from the moment he went missing to the time they were actually finally able to activate their version of an Amber Alert, it was days. I was gobsmacked that they couldn't just turn it on. Talk to me about how you see this.
16: There's clearly a gap in the system, and everybody knows it. It's front of mind, I think, for everybody after that tragic situation. It took a couple of days for the full alert that we're used to getting when we get that Amber Alert, that alarming sound on our phones, or if there's a tornado warning or something like that. There was some form of notification, but there's not the ability, a mechanism in the system for that alert to go up for a vulnerable person like Parker, or like my son Jaden, who's 30 years old and has autism. And so this, we've had a conversation. I've had a conversation with Minister Olszewski. We're having conversations with the provinces. Everybody realizes that we need to address this issue. Obviously, Canadians realize it because, as you said, this petition actually just passed 5,000 now. Signatures in the first less than 48 hours since it was put forward. So I think we've got a moment where there's no political divide on this, just a conversation that needs to happen with the experts, law enforcement and the technical experts and the ministers provincially and the advocates themselves, people with autism and families, and just make sure we get it right, but that we get it right in time that when inevitably another vulnerable Canadian goes missing because they wander, the system will respond and people will be able to do what Calgarians rose to the challenge to do during that time. Yeah. They just didn't get that notification in time to be checking in those really urgent first couple of hours.
1: Well, there was another story a little bit earlier in the summer that had a happier ending when a young girl named Esty went missing in Toronto, and we were fortunate that one had a happy ending. Again, if you can get people on high alert immediately, your chances of finding the person certainly don't go down. And I think, I don't know what it is that what the sticking point is or why it's so hard to just pivot to expand the definition of what would be added to that early alert system, because the goal is to find somebody. It doesn't matter whether they're abducted or not. The goal is to find the person that is not where they're supposed to be.
16: Yeah, and it's sort of a strange twist. It took the province needed to actually make an exception. When the alert went out, it was still an Amber Alert, the alert that's used as though it was a child abducted, even though in this case the child wasn't abducted. So we need to have a mechanism for that alert to go out for really vulnerable people. And of course, you know, we have to really give it some thought to get it right, because we don't want alert fatigue. We don't want people ignoring alerts that go out. So you've got to find the balance. But here's a situation where anybody across the country that was watching that situation and seeing the door cam videos of Parker walking would know that this child is vulnerable, that an alert should have gone out immediately. And would it have ultimately made a difference? We know that it certainly there would have been a better chance of him surviving had the alert gone out.
1: Mike, tell me what your petition is asking for. What sort of balance are you trying to strike?
16: Well, you know, we're not prescribing exactly what the solution is. We want an alert. Some people are calling it an indigo alert. Some people are calling it other things. We want to see the government of Canada immediately convene provinces, territories, the law enforcement community, and develop those shared national standards for what we're calling a vulnerable missing persons alert framework. So looking at people with autism, non-speaking individuals, people with intellectual or developmental disabilities, specifically who wander and go missing. And we're in the petition, we also talk about the idea of using like geotagging, voluntary location tracking, if that would be helpful for some families. But, you know, if someone doesn't have that you know, tracking an air tag with them or something like that, if my son was to go missing and leave his phone behind, he usually wouldn't. But if he was to, let me explain the type of situation we've faced as a family.
1: Please.
16: Jaden is non-speaking. He's in many ways like a 3 or 4 year old in a 30 year old's body. He's super smart, very visual. He can imagine where the swimming pool is or the things that he loves are, but he is, danger is an abstract concept. So things that are dangerous, for the most part, he doesn't understand the way we would. So traffic, big dogs, if he was to come across a big dog somewhere, water is the biggest one that we think about. So in Jaden's case, one time when he was 3 years old, we were at a lake. We got a doorbell. The doorbell rang at 7 o'clock in the morning. A neighbor had found Jaden. Jaden had somehow left the cabin without us knowing. And a neighbor had found him wandering along the shoreline. And so thankfully that had a good result. There was no need for an alert system in that case because someone found him before we knew he was missing. But had we known he was missing, we would have of course gone down to the water first thing to look for him. But had it taken any length of time at all, you would hope that you had someone you could call that would trigger an alert for anyone in that area to immediately go out and take a look around for Jaden. Because in Jaden's case, he could wander a little bit.
1: Yeah.
16: He could wander down the dock, running up and down the dock, and he can swim. But if he fell off a dock in deep water, who knows what might happen. And I think for too many parents, this is a reality, and the time has come to make sure that we put in place this really, really critical measure that will save lives.
1: Yeah, of course
16: it will absolutely save lives in this country.
1: Of course it will. And you're right. You've got to balance it and make sure that if people's phones go off, it's not going off, you know, 3 or 4 times a day all year long. Because you're right, people will just tune it out. But it doesn't seem to me that across the country, I mean, these would happen locally, right? So I'm sure there's some big numbers nationally, but when you drill down into the local areas where these would be affected, you know, you're talking about maybe a few more alerts a year, but those alerts represent real people to real families, and they deserve all the help we can give them. And if it's as simple as riding on the rails of the Amber Alert and calling it something different, I think we owe those families the same thing we would if a child had been abducted. Mike, how can people sign this petition if they're convinced it's the right thing?

0: This is just the way it is, right?
1: Wrong.
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19: Before we continue, I just want to remind you that you can find us on YouTube because we upload interviews, content, short and long, all the time. And if you do find us there, we hope that you would subscribe to the channel. We're trying to grow the community in all places because the bigger the community, the more fun we can all have together. OpenAI, the company that has given us ChatGPT, they partnered with Apple, I think it was a couple of years ago, to give us something called Apple Intelligence. Hasn't made Siri one iota smarter yet, but I think that's coming. And now we're hearing that somehow OpenAI is going to make our messages and messaging each other and texting each other different. And people online have a few things to say.

0: about that. And to discuss this, we're joined by Henry Chandonnet. He's Business News senior reporter at Business Insider. Henry, does this mean that OpenAI is going to be writing people's texts for them? Henry? Hello? Henry, you there?
1: Hey, can you hear me?
0: Yes, there we go. There we go.
1: There we go.
0: So, Henry, what does this mean? Does this mean ChatGPT is going to be taking over my texts?
1: Maybe not yours, but it definitely will be taking over some people's.
0: Like, in what way?
1: It's an optional plugin, right? So, for people who have Codex or ChatGPT work on their Macs, they can opt in to have AI draft and send messages or even just review their messages and find trends. It's not automatically there. It also doesn't go over your messages unless you ask them to. But it is a way to have ChatGPT ostensibly write your text for you.
0: So, I've heard stories. There are apps out there that will help you or keep your email organized and make sure that it can craft draft responses for you. It can delete all the things you don't need. It can unsubscribe and really help you clean up your inbox. I always view email to be a sort of a default more business thing, and texting is, I do a lot of texting with people I work with, but by and large it's a more personal way of communicating. Is that why people are taking an issue with it? Because people online are saying, if my group chat ends up being drafted by OpenAI, I'm going to burn this thing down.
1: Yeah, it's a real question of like where you want the human to be in your messaging.
0: Yeah.
1: There are some signs, right, that ChatGPT has already made it to the group chat. People are using ChatGPT to draft their messages even without the plugin.
0: Yeah.
1: It's just another step forward with that. There are some really interesting social startups right now that are modeling after the group chat and are saying, oh, the group chat is the most human place that we have on the internet right now. So it's interesting to see ChatGPT try to make its way in there. And it's pretty obvious why the backlash has come.
0: Yeah, but this isn't phone to phone. You're saying this is happening on a laptop or a desktop.
1: Yeah, you need a desktop to actually use the plugin.
0: Yeah, but I remember a few years ago, OpenAI announced their partnership with Apple to form what they called Apple Intelligence. A lot of people were curious to see how Apple was going to catch up in the AI race. They seem to be one of the big companies that wasn't, hadn't jumped in with 2 feet. And turns out they tried to leapfrog everybody by partnering with the number one name in AI. Is this an extension of that relationship?
1: Yeah, that relationship has been a bit fraught, right? We saw that Apple sued OpenAI pretty recently over trade secrets. They said that they stole some material to make their upcoming hardware device.
0: Right.
1: And meanwhile, Apple has been teasing their launch of their Siri AI program for a while now.
0: Yeah.
1: And something pretty similar to this is actually one of the features, right? Their AI program can help you text, can help you find things in your old texts, can help you make sense of what you need to respond to and when. And that is ostensibly what this ChatGPT plugin is doing. So it's interesting to see that relationship develop and the competitive nature of it.
0: Well, let me tell you, Siri does need to get smarter because she's one dumb lady. It is so frustrating in 2026 when you hear about everything AI can do, where if I'm emailing somebody and their name in my email is Stephen, S-T-E-P-H-E-N, and then I go down and I use voice to text and I say, hi, Stephen, and it writes it with a P-H. Come on. At this point, you got to know. Like, if you're not, Siri doesn't even get my son's names right. And I have been spelling them only one way forever. So I am hoping that Siri AI is able to help me with that because it is very frustrating.
1: Yeah, you should get it soon.
0: Good. So if this relationship is on the rocks, I mean, is this a growing pains in an integration, or could the relationship between OpenAI and Apple be something that could go the way of the dodo bird?
1: Yeah, it's hard to know. What we do know is that the companies have released some pretty strongly worded blog posts and memos about each other, right? You see the lawsuit and the nature of the language in there. So it's hard to characterize the relationship itself, but clearly there is some separation, or that it's at least fraught.
0: Yeah, but correct me if I'm wrong. This hardware that's coming out that OpenAI is touting, it's in partnership with Johnny Ive, who's responsible for the hardware, for all the hardware that we love from Apple for the past, 15, 20 years?
1: Yeah, exactly.
0: Yeah. Do you know anything about this hardware that's supposed to be the most important piece of technology in a generation?
1: I don't yet. I'm excited to see it. I mean, there are some great reports out there about the nature of the device and what it'll do. But obviously, OpenAI has been really hyping it up. It's their big hardware bet. And so I think it'll be a really big moment, kind of make or break for the company.
0: You know, if you're describing AI companies in bullet points, you know, Anthropic is OpenAI with guardrails, OpenAI with a conscience, right? Whether or not it's true, it's sort of, you know, generally what people think. So when people hear about this new plugin, they're automatically going to have concerns about privacy and security because OpenAI, you know, maybe they play a little fast and loose. How are they pushing back against those concerns?
1: Yeah, so that was one of the main complaints that you saw online, right? People have super sensitive information inside their text. They're worried about letting an AI crawl that or get access to all that information. OpenAI says that the plugin, first of all, is optional and you have to download it and turn it on.
0: Yeah.
1: So for the average ChatGPT user, you're not just going to have it immediately. And then they also say that you have to prompt for something for it to review those texts, right? So if you say, find the text where I was talking to my mom about XYZ thing, then it'll go through your text with your mom. It's not going to do that automatically at downloading.
0: Yeah.
1: So their point is that it's only gonna review your text when you specifically ask for it.
0: Is there? Do you have a sense now that we've been incorporating AI into our workflows on our desktops, on our phones? Do you have a sense of where this is going? Do you have a sense of how much we're going to be offloading onto an AI? Because, you know, for me, the idea of this, a personal device, I've got my phone in my hand now, it's designed for me to be front and center. It's designed for me to be intentional in communicating because of the screen, my thumbs go on it, it's tactile. I don't know how much people are going to want to give up when the device itself is designed for me to engage with.
1: Yeah, it'll be interesting to watch, right? There's kind of the power users right now that are really forking over a lot of their communication to AI and AI drafting. And it's a gradient in terms of how much AI you allow into your communications, yeah. Right? There's probably a difference between using AI to draft a message, but then reviewing it and maybe editing it and then sending it,
0: yeah,
1: versus letting AI draft and send without you even looking at it.
0: Yeah.
1: That will be the question. We already see people using it. We already see people drafting with it. The question is just, what does the common consumer get comfortable with?
0: Yeah, if you take yourself out of the loop, you got to be prepared to live with the consequences when AI makes a mistake. Henry, thank you very much. Henry Chandonnet, Business News Senior Reporter at Business Insider. Looking forward to talking to you next, my friend. Thank you.
1: Yeah, thank you.
0: And another class action lawsuit involving major Canadian grocery chains. Sylvain Charlebois, the food professor, joins us next to explain what it's all about. And this one is a doozy.
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0: Well, you know, I defend Canadian grocers all the time against the accusations that they are they're out there screwing the consumer. But there are there is a new story of a lawsuit and an investigation that has been launched against Loblaws, Metro, Sobeys, and Groupe Épicia. They're all named as co-defendants in an expanded class action lawsuit for allegedly selling diluted fake maple syrup. And this is not a price-fixing situation. This is a negligence situation. So to talk about this, as well as the fact that for some reason in Canada, we understand the need and the importance of having a strategic reserve of maple syrup, and we have no strategic reserve of oil or gas. And to help make sense of it all, we're joined by Sylvain Charlebois, the food professor, who's all over stories like this. Sylvain, thanks for being here.
15: Hey, hi, Ben.
0: Okay, so tell us the story of Érablière Steve Bourdeau.
15: Yeah, he screwed up, basically. He kind of played with rules here. He decided at some point to circumvent the strategic reserve. I mean, the whole idea of maple syrup in Quebec is to adopt a single desk approach.
0: Yeah.
15: Everyone sells to the same buyer, and that buyer sells on behalf of all farmers so they can get a fair price.
0: Yeah, and people say, well, we should tell people that, you know, it's the market can fluctuate, the production can fluctuate from year to year dramatically if the weather is bad, if the trees aren't responding to the weather, and so on. And so in good years, they stockpile, and then in lean years, they sell the excess, and that allows them to keep a fairly regulated cost and a fairly even keel year over year.
15: That's right. So like a maple season can last anywhere between 1 week to 6 weeks.
0: Yeah.
15: So it really depends. Absolutely. So the sugar reserve, I get why they have a sugar reserve for maple syrup. But this particular producer decided to can his own product and sell it directly to different grocers. And of course, I believe it was Radio-Canada. It was actually a media outlet that decided to test some maple syrup. And they actually figured that in some cans, in many cans, it was just not, it was not maple syrup only. There was also other, I guess, other agents in the maple syrup. So it wasn't 100% pure.
0: Yeah, he was cutting it.
15: Exactly. And it was basically a 50-50 blend.
0: Yeah.
15: And he was selling it at a discount, of course. And at the time, everyone was pointing fingers at the producer, rightly so. I mean, he was the one responsible for what was going on.
0: Yeah.
15: But really, as consumers, our contract, the transaction between the food industry and consumers is most of the time between the grocer and the consumer. So it is up to the grocer to make sure that whatever he's selling is of quality and actually follows strict standards.
0: Yeah, well, that's the law. The law is that I, as a consumer, have the right to expect that what I'm buying from you, what I'm paying for, is the thing I'm expecting. So I was asking the question, Sylvain, like, where's the negligence here? What are they supposed to open up every can and test it? But I don't think that's the test. I think the test is the price, right? Because he was selling for as low as $4.99. And I went on to Google and said, well, how much is one of these cans normally? And it's between 12 and 18 bucks. So if you're a consumer and you go into, say, a Sobeys and you see a can for $4.99, you're going, oh, I'm getting such a great deal. But it's the grocer that's going to know that that's the regular price, or that's more or less the regular price. And if it didn't ping on their radar that something was amiss, because it shouldn't be that cheap, it should have pinged on their radar.
15: Did you notice on the list Walmart is not on it?
0: No. Why?
15: Because they're very careful. They ask questions. You know, when they get a supply of products from their vendors, they test, they ask questions, and if prices are too low, they'll investigate. So I actually do understand why there's a class action lawsuit against grocers, because they're ultimately responsible. And when the story broke earlier this year, I really said to different reporters, why aren't people asking questions to grocers? They're the ones that should actually be responsible. They're the ones selling the product to the public.
0: Yeah.
15: If I'm offered a can at $4 as a consumer, I will accept the fact that there's some due diligence that have actually been done by the grocer to make sure that this product is safe and that the product is properly labeled.
0: Yeah. Well, let's talk about what this could listen. Obviously, all of these are allegations. They haven't been proven in court. But if we get to a point where it is decided that, yes, there was, in fact, negligence, this could cost the grocers significantly, because it's not like each individual in this class action would be getting a lot of money. I think it's about $100 that they would be asking for. It's the fact that this has been going on since 2010.
15: Yeah, no, I know. Sums can be quite substantial. I don't know exactly how courts are going to deal with this. I'm not a lawyer personally. But what I can tell you is that food fraud is a big problem.
0: Yeah.
15: And I think we're just seeing the beginning of this. So we're going to see more of these cases. And I was actually visiting a company last week in Victoriaville, a honey maker. And that's another vertical where you see a lot of fraud. I can tell you, if you walk into a grocery store and honey's on sale or honey's not expensive, ask yourself questions. Why is this honey so cheap compared to other honeys? And these are the things that people will need to think about, because, you know, sometimes we find, well, food fraud is really a socioeconomic problem. We're being cheated. Well, it can actually be a public health issue, because, like in with olive oil, if you actually put all canola oil in olive oil, that can actually represent an allergen for a lot of people if it's mislabeled.
0: Well, and it's all in this era of food insecurity. People are going to see that, and they're immediately going to say, "Oh, thank God, I got something cheaper than I expected," and not knowing that they probably got bilked. But
15: I mean, one time I actually asked my students, if you walk into a sushi bar and it's $15 all you can eat, walk out.
0: Yeah, but
15: walk out.
0: But
15: you accept the fact that whatever you're going to be eating, you don't know what you're eating. It's probably cheap, but it's probably what's advertised.
0: But, you know, the PR, the value of the negative PR is probably the worst part for these grocers. We've been living in an era where, for political reasons, they've been demonized, I think in a lot of cases unfairly. But if this case bears out in favor of the plaintiffs, this is going to be a self-inflicted wound that they're going to have to fix, and it's going to cost them.
15: It's a symbol. It's maple syrup. It's ingrained in Quebec culture and Canada's culture. And so when the story came out, a lot of people were laughing, but it's no laughing matter. And I do believe that since the story broke, a lot of grocers have actually looked at their supply chain and asked their managers, we need to ask more questions. Whenever we get shipments, we need to make sure that what we're selling is actually properly labeled.
0: Yeah, this is it's not a good look. Congratulations to Radio-Canada Enquête for uncovering this. Shame on.
15: Isn't it weird that we needed media to uncover this?
0: Yeah,
15: it's kind of weird. Where's the CFI in all this?
0: Yeah, that's a great question. And is asking the question if the maple syrup group understands that shocks to the system and supply chain issues necessitate a strategic reserve, then maybe our Canadian government can understand after what's going on in Iran why we need a strategic reserve of oil. I mean, if we can do it right for maple syrup, we should be able to do it right for oil. That's all I'm saying.
15: Oh, by the way, Ben, we have a strategic reserve for butter as well.
0: Well, of course.
15: Did you know that?
0: I did not know. I learned something new every day from you, food professor. Thank you very much.
15: Take care. Bye-bye.
0: Edmonton, we made it through another day. We'll see you back here tomorrow. All right. When we come back, Regan Watts, you know the guy, known quantity. But on the Ben Mulrooney Show, it's a very special day when we get former federal cabinet minister and member of the Advisory Committee on Canada-U.S. Economic Relations, Lisa Raitt, to join us.
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27: This is Global News. I'm Joshua Azizi. More turmoil within the BC Conservative Party. Courtney Comox MLA Brennan Day is the latest to leave the caucus. He announced this afternoon that he will sit in the legislature as an independent, saying the current direction of the party is no longer something he can support. His statement goes on to say he has lost confidence in the judgment, conduct, and ethical standards of Carolyn Findlay's leadership. Day is now the fifth MLA in less than 2 weeks to leave the BC Conservative Caucus. This comes after Richmond-Bridgeport MLA Teresa Watt made the same decision earlier this morning. Watt says the party is not inclusive.
28: We are just exclusive. And it's not even a matter of extreme right, center-right, or center-left. It's a matter between right and wrong. We are taking the wrong direction. We are not serving the majority. We are trying to say that if you are not thinking the same line as we are, you are out. So how can a government try to pick and choose and not try to get everybody together, be a big tent party? This is really something that many elected officials are concerned about.
27: Watt speaking earlier today right here on 730 CKNW on the Jazz Johal Show. There is more reaction to news that BC's Information and Privacy Commissioner is investigating after a government directory was shut down. The online directory used to show who worked where and their contact information. Closing it has raised concerns about government transparency. Access to the directory allowed Global News to report that the government had 152 ministerial public affairs officers, managers, and directors. The investigation is welcome news for MLAs who raised concerns, including BC Green MLA for Saanich North and the Islands, Rob Botterill.
29: Well, it's terrific news. As you'll be aware, I wrote the commissioner suggesting that this is something he could take on.
27: In a statement, the province says, quote, given the increasing cyber threat environment, we received proactive advice from law enforcement partners, including the RCMP, to take this action, end quote. It appears BC is now the only province without a public directory. BC's Information and Privacy Commissioner says his office will examine cybersecurity risks, weighing that against the loss of the provincial government directory. Destruction from the Bald Range wildfire near Summerland is raising questions about how BC uses prescribed fires to protect communities. Global's Travis Prasad reports.
2: This spring, a prescribed burn of up to 28 hectares was planned west of Summerland near Falder, an area hit hard by the wildfire. The BC Wildfire Service says that burn did not go ahead as planned because by early May, conditions were too dry to carry it out safely. The devastation is renewing questions about whether enough fire prevention is being practiced in the area. Jesse Zeman with the BC Wildlife Federation says current prescribed burns are too small and government approvals take too long to obtain.
3: We get a burn window where the humidity and the temperature conditions are right. So you want to have a whole bunch of prescribed burns in the hopper so that when the timing's right, you can go out and do this work. But if we can't get approvals to get burns done, we're not going to have a bunch in the hopper.
2: Zeman and other wildfire experts agree prescribed fire alone would not have stopped the Bald Range fire, but say treated areas can give crews more options to fight the flames. Travis Prasad, Global News.
27: Iconic character actor Tim Curry has died at the age of 80.
4: Don't get strung up by the way I look.
27: Curry is noted for creating a gallery of eccentric characters, including Dr. Frankenfurter from the Rocky Horror Picture Show. The actor suffered a stroke in 2012 that put him in a wheelchair. His longtime manager and friend did not disclose the cause and said he died at his home in Los Angeles. From the Global News Desk, I'm Joshua Azizi. This is the

0: Canada, we got to talk about the CBC. On a beautiful September morning, 3,000 people lost their lives in the single most significant terrorist attack in North American history. And among those nearly 3,000 were 26 Canadians. And so when I read, thanks to Warren Kinsella from Post Media, that a memo addressed to CBC News staff authored by one Bassem Boshra, who is the senior director of journalistic standards and public trust at the CBC News, to keep that title in mind, wrote to the staff of reporters and editors, quote, "Do not refer to the September 11th attacks as terrorist attacks." I'm going to say that again. Do not refer to the September 11th attacks as terrorist attacks. Going on, the hijacking led to passenger jet crashes. It's not terrorism. These were hijackings that led to passenger jet crashes. I got to bring in the big guns to make sense of it. So please welcome to the show Regan Watts, founder of Fratton Park and former senior aide to Jim Flaherty, and Lisa Raitt, former federal cabinet minister and member of the Advisory Committee on Canada-U.S. Economic Relations. Lisa, I'm going to start with you. And by the way, welcome to both of you. This is a
1: bonjour, mon cher Migwich.
0: Words have to matter. Words matter. Ah. This rewriting of history by the state broadcaster is offensive on every level.
2: It's shameful. It's absolutely shameful. I'm glad somebody brought it to light. I'm glad that you're getting an idea of what it's like to try to work with CBC and what their groupthink is. Quite frankly, it is just covering up and covering down all things that they find to be uncomfortable or they may not be happy with. I remember we had a fight with them about language, Ben, a couple of years ago, whether or not we could call a murderer a murderer. I mean, it's the insanity that continues to perpetuate all the time.
0: Regan, how comfortable they must be in their station in life to be able to, on the eve of September 11th, with, like I said, families, over two dozen families in this country who lost somebody on that day, willing to do this. First of all, it's untrue. It's an assault on the English language. And it's an insult to the families of those who lost somebody. It's an insult to every family of every fallen soldier who gave their lives after 9/11 in Afghanistan.
1: Well, this isn't the first time, Ben, that the CBC has missed the mark with the type of language and directive that's come down from on high in the news division. I agree entirely with what Lisa Raitt said, and I'll go one step further. You will recall some of the coverage around the burning of churches that took place just after 2020, 2021, 2022. CBC had some interesting language to characterize the violence and the desecration of houses of worship. They just happened to be Christian homes of worship, but the CBC issued some directives around there. We also know, Ben, you and I, and I know Lisa knows this as well, how the CBC talks about anti-Semitic violence and anti-Semitic hate towards the Jewish community and the types of language that it deliberately chooses to use. Now, I am a conservative, but I also believe that a strong Canada should be inclusive of a strong CBC. However, if there is one candidate for an enema in this country, it is the CBC's news division and perhaps the rest of it, because it needs a cleaning from top to bottom. But it does, if done properly as an organization, if it runs properly, it does, it should strengthen the fabric of Canada, but Lord knows we need a cleaning inside that place.
0: Yeah, you're right. To paraphrase the Joker in Tim Burton's Batman, the CBC needs an enema. All right, let's move on.
1: That was your old career, Ben. That was as entertainment. We're hard news now.
2: Oh, I like it. I like it.
0: Listen, if we can get Jack Nicholson to make our case for us, we are all the better for it. We are in the early phases of this tariff war, and Doug Ford, the Premier of Ontario, he must have been going through an emotional roller coaster. Lisa, where he first hears of a potential deal that would see the hollowing out of the automotive sector with a 25% tariff, and he was going to have to put the booze back on the shelves. And then he finds out, fortunately, I don't have to go sell that. But now we're in a full-blown war. And he's always been a leader who's led with his emotion. I think it's served him very well thus far. And now he's sort of walking some of it back, but he's also saying he's got no regrets about telling Donald Trump to kiss his posterior. As you see it, as somebody who's closer to this than either Regan or I, has this emotional Doug Ford helped or hindered us in this trade war?
2: TBD, yeah. To be determined. I'm with you. This is Doug at his finest. He is wearing his heart on his sleeve. He's telling it like it is. Look, he was told by the steel fabricators and the steel producers in Ontario that the deal as was constituted was going to destroy the industry. And I mean, as a premier, he's going to take that heart to heart, not just the tariffs, but the quotas that were going to be put on how much we were allowed to send to the United States. Yeah. Big problem. So he was probably relieved when the deal was done, but then you should have been a little bit more magnanimous maybe about Donald Trump, knowing that you're okay with the deal going south as you did. Don't poke the bear. And here's the reason why, very quickly, why you don't poke this bear. Because right now, these Section 338 tariffs are on specific goods. These guys could add goods as they like.
0: Yeah.
2: It may not just be the ones that are captured now. They may, for example, potted flowers, not in 338. Cut flowers in 338.
0: Yeah. Regan, it's you were on air with me when I gave a praise to our prime minister for when he was in the House of when he was at the White House and he flattered the president. A lot of people said, well, that's not the guy we elected. I said, that's exactly the guy that you elected. He knows that the key to unlocking Donald Trump is flattery. That's the means to the end. But the opposite is also true. He's petty if you insult him. And I think with this Lake Ontario nonsense and he's got to fall in line and all of the insults and the further threat of we're going to find a way not to have to do any business with the province of Ontario. I think that's a product of trying to go toe to toe with somebody who trolls better than anybody.
2: Yeah.
1: Well, I think that's right, Ben. Part of this dialogue, and you know, Lisa's a former federal minister, so she'll I'm sure agree with me on this, which is, you know, there is a bit of statecraft involved in nation to nation discussions, and these nation to nation discussions advance further when there is respect shown on all sides. Now, you know, President Trump is an unorthodox president. I'll just put that term mildly. I don't believe that insulting the president, regardless of who it is, nor insulting the Prime Minister of Canada, as the president has done from time to time, advances the objectives of either country, which is to resolve this trade dispute and move forward. I understand that Premier Ford had an emotional reaction, and that's partly why his wearing his heart on his sleeve is why he has won three majority governments. But this is big boy and girl stuff. And, you know, telling the president to kiss his derriere was not wise. But, you know, he's acknowledged that and has decided to turn down the temperature. And that should move things forward. I think Lisa makes a good point, which is the Premier Ford, among all of the premiers, likely has the most to lose in a bad deal for Canada. You know, energy is one of those things that will always seem to work and flow. And so, you know, if you're Premier Smith, despite the bumps, oil and gas is still going to flow south. But Premier Ford with steel and aluminum and auto, and I've said this before, Ben, but disclosure, I work with a large automaker in Canada. And so I understand how important this sector is for the province. So, you know, Premier Ford is right to be upset, but I think he's where he should be now, which is maybe a little bit quieter and letting the Prime Minister and the Government of Canada lead these discussions on behalf of Canadians. And you know, let's hope that cooler heads will prevail in the coming days.
0: Yeah, and you know, sometimes in moments like this, it probably takes a little while for the chess pieces to line up in exactly the formation that you want. It does feel like after a little bit of uncertainty, people are getting a sense of what their roles are in this, and the top of the heap is the Prime Minister. So I do hope that everyone takes their marching orders from the Prime Minister and the PMO. We're going to take a quick break, but we're just getting started. Will we ever see the details of the trade deal that we rejected with the U.S.? And why is Prime Minister Carney addressing the EU Parliament? We got more with Regan and Lisa when we come back.
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1: Very pleased to continue my conversation with Lisa Raitt and Regan Watson. If you're listening live right now, either on the radio or on the iHeartRadio streaming app, thank you. You may find us a little bit later on YouTube, on Spotify, on Apple Music, on Amazon, or in small snackable bites on social media. But I thank you wherever you find the show. Regan, let's start with you. Look, I've said I'm a cynic, and my personal outlook requires me to have a little more information. I'll support the prime minister. I'll support whatever we do, but I want to see what we walked away from. If Canadians are going to be asking, if the government's going to be asking us to feel the pain, I think I want to see what we walked away from. But I don't think there are that many of me out there. I don't think there's enough for the government to consider my feelings. This country seems to have jumped in with both feet behind the prime minister, and that's fine. But I find it really weird that at least some version of this information cannot be made public to us.
2: Mm-hmm. Yeah, but just to be clear, Ben, and for the record, both Lisa and I care about your feelings, regardless of what the rest of Canada may think. I think you're asking in the context of the letter from Shiv Majumdar, who was on your show, I think it was earlier this week. Mm-hmm. And I know Lisa joins me in acknowledging Shiv as a very good member of parliament. And when it comes to foreign policy and foreign affairs, he's one of the most learned minds in the Conservative Party and mm-hmm. the Conservative movement. I understand Shiv's letter. I understand the politics behind it. And I, you know, if I'm advising the Conservative Party, I think that's a wise move, which is to push for details and even a reopening of Parliament. However, having said that, and maybe Lisa disagree, but I'm not sure, you know, these major international agreements are not negotiated in public. And the Prime Minister has an obligation to communicate with Canadians, as he has done, as well as his cabinet. But I don't think it's wise for governments to put these details out in public. Having said that, if there is going to be an orgy of spending that comes out of Ottawa in order to support tariff pain inflicted upon us by the United States, as well as maybe fundamental changes to the Canadian economy, I would encourage the Prime Minister and the Liberal Party to open up the House of Commons and have that debate on the floor.
1: Yeah.
2: That is the people's house, and that is where these types of issues are discussed. But, you know, Mr. Poilievre should know better. He wasn't in cabinet for very long, but he should know better that you don't release these types of negotiating details before they're done. But as I say, Lisa may disagree, but I think Shiv made the right political move, even if the prime minister and the government didn't acquiesce.
1: Lisa, is there a difference between ongoing negotiations and releasing details of a deal that we walked away from?
3: Yeah, I think why it's okay for us to ask for the details, and I'm kind of with you on this one, Ben, I would like Canadians to know a little bit more. It's because we're losing the battle on communications around what was in this deal. It seems like everybody's got an opinion, or they're all giving interviews to either the Wall Street Journal or the New York Times. On our side of the border, they're talking to Bloomberg. Like, let's just let Janice Charette or let's let Dominic LeBlanc sit at a table with the flags behind and just tell us what it was that was discussed at the table to the point that they can.
1: Yeah.
3: They don't have to give all the
1: secrets
3: out.
1: Yeah.
3: And then, you know, this is it. One time, one shot, get it done and get our story out. This, to me, is a communications failure in not being able to tell the Canadian story.
1: Yeah, Riga, go ahead.
2: I think that's fair, Lisa. Just the only thing I'll add, Ben, before you respond here, is that, you know, the Prime Minister was economical in some of the details around the Gordie Howe Bridge opening, and he you know, that was not a communication success.
1: Nope.
2: Now it was for me. It was up to me. I would have left the Gordie Howe Bridge closed, but that's a whole other discussion. But you know, the government has not been great on communicating some of these things, and so I think you can agree with either side on this one, and I think Lisa raises a fair point.
1: Yeah. Like I said, if it's a deal that wasn't good enough for us, we walked away because it was unfair. I think there are elements of that that could be made public. Right. It's again, this is not people are comparing it to the negotiation of NAFTA where there was forward progress. People were rowing in the same direction. You're not going to open it up in the middle of those negotiations. We're not in the middle of negotiations. There has been a rupture in negotiations, and therefore there is a communications gap. But again, like I said, this may be all for naught because I don't think there are enough of people like me out there for the government to need to consider it politically.
2: Except that Ben, your father said, I was just going to say, Lisa, Ben's father would say many times that there was a rupture towards the end of the USFTA with Canada, where he went into, he told Ronald Reagan that if we couldn't get a dispute resolution mechanism, the deal wasn't going to happen.
1: Yeah. Yeah. Very true. Very true. Lisa, last word to you.
3: No, nothing of important. I was just going to say that the issue for me is they made a big to-do about how they're attacking our sovereignty and our culture and our language. I'd like a little bit more detail around that.
1: Absolutely. Because, there's semantics there where he could be using words that are accurate but don't actually represent a meaningful reality or not. Or not. I want to believe that the everything the Prime Minister said is 100% true. I really do. Okay, what do we make of our Prime Minister? Like, we may get the House sitting or not, but one thing we are going to get is the Mark Carney addressing the EU Parliament. And that's the day after his big summit here on investment, where he's hoping to unlock something in the neighborhood of $500 billion of investments in Canada. Another thing I hope he's able to achieve. There's this narrative out there that we are looking for a rapprochement with the EU, and this story certainly plays into that, Lisa.
3: Yeah, I hope when he's there, and I'm not fussed by him going. He obviously, he excels at them. He's going to give a great speech. They're going to applaud him a lot, attaboy kind of thing. But while he's there, can he get the EU countries who have not signed off on our free trade deal to agree to bring it to their legislature and actually get it signed off so it's a binding deal? Because we have signed something, but it's not a deal yet.
1: Regan?
2: I totally agree with Lisa's encouragement around getting the Prime Minister to encourage. I think it's the French and the Bulgarians and a handful of other nations, the Irish, too, I believe, and he was there in Ireland in the summer, who have not yet ratified the Canada-EU trade agreement. So I think that would be a good idea. But I have another point here, Ben, and that is, you know, I understand the Prime Minister is looking for allies around the world to strengthen our economic hand. I'm sure there's other countries who are wanting to understand how the Prime Minister is managing the president at this time on these issues. However, one thing that we are not in this country is we are not Europeans. We are a North American nation. And I don't know about Lisa, but I have no desire to join the European Union. And I don't know very many Canadians who do. And while the Prime Minister has certainly got a number of friends and allies in Europe, and I applaud him for building those relationships, instead of going to Paris or Brussels, I'd like him to go to Baltimore or Pontiac, Michigan and talk about the ties that bind North-South. Because as strong as the EU relationships, particularly with this Prime Minister, are, you know, there are people in Maryland and Michigan and Ohio and Texas and Arizona, California and Florida and all kinds of other places need a message. And that would be my only quibble with that. It's not an insignificant one, but it is something that I think we need to be mindful of, which is Canada is not the EU.
1: Lisa, a charm offensive by our Prime Minister south of the border. Is that a good idea?
3: I would love to see that. I understand that the Americans do know that when Carney appears on TV, he gets high profile, he gets lots of news coverage, and they have a lot of respect for him. So yeah, I think he should go down and give more speeches.
1: And he's got the political capital to burn. And you're right, people pay attention when he speaks. Donald Trump, I don't know, has that same level of political capital, and he's up against the midterms. And so we're going to feel more pain here. Than the Americans will, for sure. But I don't think politically Mark Carney is going to feel the pain that potentially Donald Trump could feel. So a very interesting dynamic at play. Regan, is Regan frozen or is he waiting to talk? I think, you know what? I think he's frozen. Lisa, thank you so much for being here. Please don't be a stranger. I'd love to have you again. Regan, I wanted to go to you, but we're up against the clock. But to the both of you, a great chat, and I'd love to do it again soon. So thank you so much.
3: Thank you, Ben. Bye, Regan.
1: Bye-bye, guys. All right, coming up, what did Premier Ford have to say about an Ontario school being built with American bricks? And is there a problem with the province trying to enforce Buy Canadian? We're going to talk about that next, right here on The Ben Mulrooney Show.

0: here to vote. 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
11: Well, with this second affront by the Americans, there's a renewed push for Buy American. You'll remember the last time people got very confused. What does buy Canadian mean? What does it mean? Does it mean you have to buy from a Canadian company? What if it's an American company that employs Canadians? What if it's an American company that uses Canadian ingredients? There's a lot of ways to interpret buy Canadian, and there's always going to be missteps and confusion. Air Canada finds itself in an interesting position because there are a great many people who are confused and some offended that they continue to serve American alcohol on Air Canada flights despite provincial boycotts. And Air Canada's stance, it makes sense. Air Canada explained it is an international airline. Its in-flight offerings have to reflect global customer preferences, including stocking well-known products like U.S. bourbon alongside Canadian wines and spirits. I don't know what you do. I think in this moment, if we are going whole hog into buy Canadian, then it means taking an uncomfortable position. Like, there's plenty of American products that I like that I'm choosing not to buy right now because

0: because of this moment. And Air Canada, my recommendation, and it's not a full-throated recommendation because I'm not as emotional about it. I do recognize their stance makes sense. But my recommendation is like, all right, do the hard thing. Do the hard thing. And if people ask, explain it. Explain it. We're a Canadian company. The maple leaf is part of our logo. It's the word Canada is in our name. We're based in Canada. And we as a nation have taken the position that we are not doing this. And so if that means you're going to travel on a different airline next time because you didn't get your bourbon on this flight, well, so be it. Unfortunately, that's kind of the position that makes the most sense. We're all being asked to do uncomfortable things. We're all being asked to sacrifice. And we're being asked to recognize that in this moment, things are going to get uncomfortable. This is that for you. So I would recommend shelving the U.S. booze for now. But again, I get it. I get it. You're beholden to shareholders. But I would put that to the board. I would put that to the board. On a more provincial level, Doug Ford, the Premier of Ontario, is really going. We talked about it yesterday, that there were these stories that the province of Ontario was looking at finding ways to do less business with American companies. It wasn't a sourced story. It was more than a rumor, less than news. And now it looks like there might be some meat on that bone. Let's play Doug Ford, number 8, where he's slamming businesses for buying American.
1: There's always one bad apple. No, I think they're doing it probably 98% of the time, but it drives me crazy when I hear someone's buying something off the U.S., one of these agencies or hydro companies or whatever. Like, it's just common sense. Like, we're in a war. You protect your country. You protect your province. It's amazing how I have to chase these people down. It's staggering. They shouldn't even be working if they can't follow the, you know, if I can use this, patriotic rules. When you're at war, you protect your own. You protect your own backyard. You don't go down to the U.S. and buy a product. There's nothing we can't make here in Ontario or across the country. So basically just another warning shot. But we're on to these folks like you've never seen before. And you know what I love? The suppliers are the ones calling us, giving us a heads up. So suppliers out there, keep calling us. If you see something going sideways, give us a ring and we'll hunt it down and hold them accountable.
0: Yeah, well, this Buy Canadian thing is, it feels like it's going to have even more momentum this time. It feels like it's even more. Oh, do we have a call? Let's take that. Sorry, let me open up my thing here. And by the way, we got Frank. Frank, welcome to the show. What say you, my friend?
2: Yes. Hi, Ben.
0: Hi.
2: So the industry I work in, we supply the governments, federal and provincial, with a lot of furniture.
0: Okay.
2: I will say that this is hypocrisy at its greatest. I cannot buy a bottle of white wine for my wife, but they have no problem purchasing lots of American-made office furniture.
0: Well, yeah. Well, I think what seems to me is, based on what I heard yesterday, that the Ford government is actively looking at changing that policy. I don't know how long it would take to come to pass, and I'm sure it doesn't happen overnight. I am surprised it wasn't already happening, but maybe better late than never?
2: I would like to see that executed, but I don't think it's going to happen.
0: Yeah, I'm not making excuses for anybody, but you know, governments are big, bureaucracies are big. Mm. Trying to get everybody, every single person, on the same page. If that's the goal, and if everybody wants that to be the goal, then I think patience is key, because asking people to do that on day one, probably tricky. But I do take your point. I absolutely do take your point. Thank you so much for the call. Look, yeah, I don't want to make it about me, and I'm not going to bring it up now. But you know, there's an example that I have in my mind right now of an opportunity for the Ontario government to do something very important, very significant, that would affect a lot of people on a daily basis in this province. And, you know, I've been working to try to make that happen for a while. And I do feel we are at that inflection point where a very big a very big change could come that would allow an Ontario company to do something that American companies have been doing for a very long time. And this is that moment to say sayonara to those American companies and adopt this this very good Ontario company. But I'm not going to name them now because I don't want to put a focus on it. I'm working on that behind the scenes. But in the meantime, let's listen to Doug Ford talking about Ontario schools built with American bricks.
1: I keep hearing these rumors, and then I follow up. I get our ministers, but we're building a school. I think it's in Uxbridge. I'm not 100% sure. But it all starts with the architects and the engineers specking out these materials. So I hear they spec out this brick, and God knows we have great brick companies here in Ontario, and they're buying in the U.S. for $8 a brick, and we can sell it for $2. Like, these engineers and architects, I don't know how many times I have to tell you, how many times I got to tell the boards or everyone else, I don't care if it's an agency, buy Ontario, buy Canada. I feel like I'm just, like a broken record player. I keep saying it. What don't you get? It's ridiculous. Buy Ontario. So I'm going to be all over these guys. And every architect, every engineer, if you think you're going to spec some funky thing down in the U.S. or overseas, not going to happen.
0: Yeah, I get the frustration. I get the frustration. But these guys have relationships, right? They've built businesses as architects with people across the border. We have an integrated economy. And to expect that people could turn off those relationships and spin up new ones with companies and suppliers that they don't yet know, I get that it's frustrating for the premier. But again, patience and grace in this moment as they try. If having those conversations, if they say, no, I'm still buying my brick down in Delaware as opposed to somewhere in Ontario, that would be a problem. But if they say yes, but I have contracts with them and it's going to, and I don't know where to source this material in Ontario yet. So until I do, I have to stick with, I got to dance with the one that brung me, as my dad used to say. But I like this initiative. I like the prime minister or the premier pushing forth, keeping the pressure on. Shame is a hell of a motivator. It really is. And throwing a little shame in the mix is a good thing. But again, we'll keep an eye on this as well. But yes, if you can buy Canadian, buy Canadian. And we got to support our own during this very tough time. All right, coming up, she was behind one of Canada's most influential political figures, but her story was largely forgotten. Craig Baird on Canadian History X is going to join us next to talk about Mrs. Edna Diefenbaker, the woman who helped shape John Diefenbaker's political career and why her contribution deserves to be remembered. Don't go anywhere. This is the Ben Mulrooney Show.

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16: Yes, you are. And I got a lot of time for this next topic. I find in this country, you already know, I don't believe that we pay enough respect to the office of Prime Minister. I think as I sit here and criticize policies and things like that, that is in no way indicative of a lack of respect for the office. I think we nickel and dime our way through things, and we don't treat the office itself with the respect it deserves. That's why our prime minister is living in a cottage right now, and he's flying on a plane that he bought at like Dollarama. I think that's wrong, and it's shameful. And the other thing is, I do not believe we pay enough respect to the work done by the spouse of the prime minister. And proof of that is that in the history of the Order of Canada, only one spouse has ever received the Order of Canada, and that is Maureen McTeer, the wife of Joe Clark. You want to explain that to me? You want to tell me how that's happening in 2026? And so I'm very glad that Craig Baird, the host of Canadian History X, is joining us now to talk about the wife of John Diefenbaker, Edna Diefenbaker. Craig, welcome.
9: Oh, thanks for having me.
16: All right. So why focus on Edna Diefenbaker?
9: Well, Edna Diefenbaker for me is kind of indicative of a lot of women in Canadian history who are greatly overshadowed by their spouse, whether it's Charlotte Small and David Thompson or Anna Hario and Grey Owl. And somebody like Edna Diefenbaker had a huge role in kind of creating who John Diefenbaker would be. In fact, I personally don't think that John Diefenbaker would have ever become prime minister if not for Edna Diefenbaker, but she's really overshadowed by his second wife, who, you know, was also a great woman in her own right, Olive Diefenbaker.
16: Oh, so, but we're focused on Edna today.
9: Yes, so we're focusing on Edna. So she was born in 1899 in Manitoba and originally worked as a school teacher before she met and married John Diefenbaker in 1929. And back then, if you got married, that was the end of your career as a school teacher. So during her early political, or during his early political career,
16: let me jump in. What was John Diefenbaker doing the moment he met and got married to Edna?
9: Well, he was actually working as a lawyer in Saskatchewan. He was just starting his career and really starting to rise up the ranks. He was actually an extremely good lawyer and would do very well over the course of the next decade that he would be building that career. He'd been a lawyer for a few years prior to meeting Edna and then would continue it while pursuing his political career through the 1930s.
16: All right. So and why do you say that you don't believe he would have become prime minister without Edna?
9: Well, John Diefenbaker was a very abrasive personality, especially early in his career, and could be very arrogant. I mean, these are all qualities that, you know, leaders do need to have in some respect. Yeah. But what she did was she would help him write his speeches, edit his speeches. He was also a very shy man, so she would help him connect with people. She would actually go to communities ahead of him, talk directly to people, get, you know, information and stories, and then go to John and say, listen, this person, you know, is concerned about this or whatever it might be. And then she would, you know, drive him to speeches and really kind of crafted that man of the people personality that John Diefenbaker would be known for. And then in 1940, John gets elected to Parliament and she becomes very popular among the Ottawa Press Gallery. She's always in the House of Commons and she works to help get John a lot of news stories or a lot of news coverage that raises his profile. And she was beloved by everybody in the Press Gallery, but also both sides of the political aisle. Everybody loved Edna Diefenbaker and many actually questioned why Edna would have married somebody like John because they were very different personalities. But unfortunately, she was diagnosed with leukemia in 1949. But one of her last acts was actually to get her husband to defend Jack Atherton. He was blamed for the Canoe River crash in 1950. He was a telegraph operator, and his father went to Edna when she was in the hospital with leukemia, begging that John take the case. And John said, I can't, I'm too busy with my work in the House of Commons. And she told him, I already told him that you'll take the case. And he did take it. And he got an acquittal for Jack Atherton, but that really raised his profile nationally. Unfortunately, Edna passed away before the case ever even went to trial in 1951. And one thing that's very unfortunate is that John never really gave a lot of credit to Edna for all of this. And in his 3-volume memoirs, he only mentions Edna 3 times, which is a real disservice to her because she really was an integral part of his eventual success as prime minister.
16: All right, well, we're going to listen to a clip of this week's episode about Edna Diefenbaker, and then we'll talk about why you think that might be, as well as a few other questions after the clip. This is Canadian History X, Edna Diefenbaker.
17: 2 years after Edna's death, John married Olive Freeman. And like Edna, she was a political asset. She was by his side while he was prime minister from 1957 to 1963. After she died in 1976, she was buried in Ottawa. 3 years later, John Diefenbaker died. As his body was transported by train to Saskatoon for burial, Olive's casket was removed from its resting place and moved there too. No one other than Diefenbaker and his closest advisors knew that John and Olive would be buried next to each other on a spot overlooking the South Saskatchewan River. A few kilometers away from there, Edna is buried in the Diefenbaker family plot. Her casket was placed at the feet of her mother-in-law, who despised her, and 4 feet deeper than any of the other caskets. The plan was that when John died, his body would be placed over top of hers, but that didn't happen. Instead, John's brother Elmer took his place. The only indication that she is buried there is the large gray headstone that includes her name among those buried in the family plot. On the headstone, nearly faded with time, are the words, 1901, Edna May, 1951. They didn't even get her birth year right.
16: I mean, I don't know what I was expecting from that clip. I wasn't expecting that. Jesus, man, what? That's some of the oddest post-life politicking I've ever heard. There's so much to unpack there. I guess when the plan was done, they didn't anticipate that John Diefenbaker could get remarried to Olive. That's the dynamic that sort of threw a wrench in the whole thing. Correct?
18: Absolutely. I mean, when Edna died, John was heartbroken. Not to say that he didn't love her or anything like that. But then, like I said, 2 years later, he married Olive, and Olive kind of took the place of Edna in John's mind. And, you know, they were married for just as long as he and Edna were married. And so I think that was just kind of how she, and nothing against Olive, again, she was an amazing person, but just overshadowed Edna, especially because she was John's wife while he was prime minister.
16: And so then John Diefenbaker's brother took his place in the burial above Edna?
18: Yeah, so that's, like I said in the clip, you know, John was originally going to be buried above Edna, uh-huh, so they could be in the same plot, which, I mean, I don't really understand why
16: I never
18: do that.
16: Heard that. That's so, no. Okay. And the mother-in-law hated Edna with a passion?
18: Yeah, she really did. And John was very close to his mother, and he would always put his mother first over Edna. If they had plans and then his mother would call, it was that the plans are canceled with Edna. I have to go to see my mother. And, you know, Edna did what she could to try and be friends with John Diefenbaker's mother, but it never worked out that way. So it was unfortunate that she's kind of placed there. And like I said, doesn't even have the right birth year on her headstone.
16: Was John Diefenbaker's brother who replaced him above his sister-in-law, was he okay? Do we know if he was okay with this placement?
18: Well, as far as I know, I mean, we don't really know if he even knew that he was going to be buried there. They just decided, well, we've got this piece of land, you know, we'll put it right over Edna. But I don't think Edna would have been okay with it.
16: Yeah, I'm sorry. This is the weirdest thing I've learned today. And I mean, by a country mile. This is probably the weirdest thing I've learned in a couple of months. I don't know that my family knows this. And we talk about John Diefenbaker all the time. I'm going to have to bring this up with them in the group chat. Thank you for this today, my friend. If people want to find the show, how can they?
18: Well, you can find Canadian History X, and that's EHX, on all podcast platforms, or you can listen every weekend across the Corus Radio Network.
16: Craig, thanks so much, man. I appreciate it.
18: Thanks for having me.
16: Just a reminder, if you want more BMS, we put out a podcast every day, and you can find more content on X, on Instagram, and on YouTube. 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Don't go anywhere. 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
29: This is Global News. I'm Joshua Azizi. It's been a rough past 2 weeks for the BC Conservatives under leader Carrie Lynn Finley. After five MLAs, including two just today, left the party to sit as independents, expressing concerns about Finley's leadership. And now, late this afternoon, center-right political strategists met to discuss the situation.
30: You might call this the Triple O's Summit or the Political Pirate Pack. We're outside a white spot in downtown Vancouver, and inside were center-right operatives as well as business leaders who are concerned about what's going on and trying to find a path forward. The meeting started at 3 o'clock this afternoon. It wrapped up around 5. They were expecting about 25 people. I'm told nearly 60 showed up. Global News understands a lot of ideas were on the table, including starting a new party, reviving an old one, supporting or fixing the BC Conservative Party, or joining an existing alternative. We're told the goal of the meeting was to hear different perspectives from those in the room and then make a decision on whether they can work together toward a common cause. One thing they didn't do today was rally around one particular candidate or leader. It was a broad discussion simply aimed at finding common ground.
29: That's Global's Jordan Armstrong reporting. Delta police are investigating a suspicious death after a woman's body was found in a burning field early this morning. Grace Key spoke with witnesses who saw a vehicle just before the fire broke out.
2: The woman's body was found on the 6400 block of River Road. Witnesses tell me at about 5:45 Wednesday morning, there was a white Dodge pickup stalled in the middle of the street. Cars were backed up behind it and honking. The vehicle then slowly went off the road into a field. A few minutes later, people at a nearby business spotted flames and someone ran out with an extinguisher. That's when the person spotted a body covered with wood scraps. No one I spoke with saw what happened to the truck. Delta Police are working on identifying the victim. If you were in the area on Wednesday during the early morning hours and saw anything suspicious or may have dash cam footage, you're asked to contact Delta Police. Grace Key, Global News.
29: A climber near Lions Bay is recovering after being stung by wasps more than 100 times. Lions Bay Search and Rescue says the woman was near Loggers Creek Tuesday when she encountered the swarm. A helicopter was brought in by North Shore Rescue as the climber was not able to hike back out. She was airlifted out and transported to a ground ambulance. Search crews have been warning hikers in the area of a particularly fierce summer wasp season following a mild winter. More than a month and a half after the Lugat SRO on Vancouver's Granville Street was supposed to close, the province says the last tenant has finally left.
3: The BC Housing Ministry has confirmed the final residence tenancy has ended, and they're now living in other housing while their remaining belongings are being moved. It cost taxpayers $101,000 to keep the 110-room building open for one tenant for the month of July. The government says this month's costs are still being calculated. The province says all housing operations at the Lugat have ended, and its operator, Community Builders, has shifted to a nominally staffed, security-focused model that manages vacant building risks.
29: That's Global's Sophie Louis reporting. U.S. Trade Representative Jameson Greer is pushing back on Prime Minister Mark Carney's account of why Canada-U.S. trade talks collapsed. Greer says Washington made no last-minute demands, despite reports that Commerce Secretary Howard Lutnick became directly involved in the final hours of negotiations. The dispute has since escalated, with Carney raising some tariffs on Canadian goods, while Greer warns further retaliation will not go unanswered. From the Global News Desk, I'm Joshua Azizi.
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6: Hi and welcome. I'm Lisa Wexler. I'm filling in for David Cooper today, and you're listening to The Last Show. Coming up today, an expert on what's going on with that measles virus and how that might be spreading. Also, a conspiracy theorist professor who's going to tell us why we have conspiracies in the first place, and somebody who has been talking about the power of influencers and why divorce is actually a good thing for your pocketbook. All this and more coming up on The Last Show. Dr. Racaniello is a professor of microbiology and immunology at Columbia University. He's been studying viruses for over 30 years, starting in 1975. And we're going to talk a little bit about, and also he is interested in unadulterated science, not so many of the lies that are spread about science. Hello and welcome, doctor. Hello.
7: Hello. Thank you for having me.
6: You know, there really are a lot of lies nowadays, and there really are so many people who are distrustful of the norms of science and vaccinations that I at least grew up with. So when I grew up, doctor, it was universally recognized, for example, that the polio vaccine invented by Dr. Jonas Salk and then refined into the oral vaccine by Dr. Albert Sabin were two of the greatest inventions and inventors and discoverers ever in human history.
7: Well, that's correct. They took care of a disease, at least in the U.S. and many other countries, that used to paralyze tens of thousands of kids every summer, leave many of them permanently disabled. And this vaccine completely eliminated that. What more could you ask for?
6: What more could you ask for? My mother still talks. Well, she just passed away 2 weeks ago. But until then, she would speak about one of the summers in the 1940s where everybody had to leave camp. because there was a polio scare.
7: That's correct, because that's how kids would get it in the summer times at camps and swimming pools and so forth. And all that is gone. And many other parts of the world had polio as well. And a lot of it is gone as a consequence of this lovely vaccine.
6: So, okay, so I grew up with this miracle. You maybe you're my age, maybe you're not. We grew up with this miracle. And all of a sudden, I don't know, in the last 10 or 15 years, people are distrusting it. We were close to eradicating polio worldwide, and now we're not anymore.
7: Actually, I'm much older than you are, clearly.
6: I don't know about that.
7: I'm a baby boomer. I'm post-World War II, and I got both vaccines, one in the 50s and one in the 60s. But the problem is the Salk vaccine didn't eliminate polio in the U.S. So in 1961, we switched to the Sabin vaccine, as did much of the world, because it's easy to drink.
6: I remember the taste.
7: Right?
6: I remember it. Yeah.
7: You don't need a needle. You don't need someone who knows how to use a needle. So we switched to that, and it was really, it eliminated polio, the disease, in the U.S. But the price was, it also caused polio in a fraction, about 1 in 1.5 million kids who got the vaccine. They got polio from the vaccine.
6: I didn't know that. I didn't know that.
7: This has happened globally. And as a consequence, the U.S. and many other countries stopped using the Sabin vaccine. We'd stopped in 2000, and we're now back to the Salk vaccine. But many countries in the world continue to use the Sabin vaccine, and so kids still get paralyzed from it. And this is really not acceptable.
6: So would you prefer, okay, so what I was reading, we're chatting with Dr. Vincent Marcaniello, who is a professor of immunology at Columbia, knows a hell of a lot more than I do about this. What I was reading is that the Salk vaccine is, what is it, not a live vaccine? And so it,
7: that's right.
6: Okay. And therefore, it will make sure that you don't get polio,
7: but
6: it won't necessarily eradicate polio from everyone.
7: That's absolutely right. So it will prevent you from getting polio. It won't cause polio because it's an inactivated virus vaccine. So it would really be the virus vaccine that everyone should use in the world. The problem is it has to be injected. So you need to have people everywhere in every country who know how to do that. And I think that shouldn't be an obstacle, because during COVID, we injected vaccines into everyone. So if WHO would get away from the Sabin vaccine, we wouldn't eradicate the virus, but using the Salk vaccine, we would eradicate the disease, which really is the goal.
6: In other words, the virus would just still be out there in nature, but nobody would have to worry about getting polio.
7: Exactly. And a great example is in the U.S., where the virus is everywhere in wastewater, for example.
6: Is it?
7: And if you don't get vaccinated, you'll get polio. There was a case in New York.
6: I know. Rockland County.
7: And that individual was not vaccinated. Mm-hmm. He got polio. So that's an example of what could happen if people don't get vaccinated.
6: And by the way, let's just talk about polio for a minute, doctor. Is polio curable?
7: You mean once you're paralyzed, can you reverse?
6: Yeah. Well, once you have polio, can you not, you know, get paralyzed once you know you have polio?
7: So, yes, many people, in fact, 90% or 99% of people who get the virus do not get paralyzed. It's only about 1%. The rest never get paralysis. So it lasts a couple of weeks and it's gone. Those 1%, you know, they get paralyzed. They can be rehabilitated by therapy and so forth, but many of them do not respond, and they end up being paralyzed for their lifetimes.
6: So in other words, it's the kind of virus that if the body doesn't really fight, it's not like you can take an antibiotic and get rid of it.
7: No. And we have nothing like that for poliovirus. All we have is the vaccine to prevent infection, right? That's the best thing.
6: And what about those people that march around in the Taliban in Afghanistan, and they want to fight the people that want to give polio vaccines? You've heard about those people.
7: Yeah, that's a problem. So we depend on volunteers in these countries to immunize people. And then we have terrorist groups who don't like that. And they have killed them in the past, but they intimidate them so they don't do their job. And so Pakistan and Afghanistan are the two countries where poliovirus is still present.
6: And you have to say to yourself, doctor, we're chatting with Dr. Vincent Marcaniello of Columbia, an immunologist. You have to say to yourself, what could be somebody's motivation in trying to prevent somebody from getting polio? Children, why?
7: You know, it's always political. That drives everything, right? it's either political or religious, and they don't care what gets in their way. That's my assessment of the situation.
6: So where are we worldwide? So Afghanistan and Pakistan still have polio. Where That's are correct. We in Canada and the United States and North America? Where are we?
7: Well, there's virus everywhere, but in terms of polio cases, the U.S. has not had that last case in 2022, and there's none in Canada. But many countries in Africa have many, many cases, thousands and thousands of cases caused by the vaccine, by the Sabin vaccine, because the WHO continues to use it in those countries. And so until we get away from that, we will always have kids getting paralyzed by the vaccine.
6: So your advocacy is to have the WHO change.
7: That's right. I would like them to stop using a vaccine, the Sabin vaccine, that paralyzes kids and switch entirely to using the Sabin inactivated vaccine.
6: And their resistance is it costs more money or it's just simply more difficult to, you know, effectuate, that they just don't have people that know how to give shots.
7: My take on the situation, in 1988, they decided to eradicate polio using the Sabin strains, and they will not give up until they get that done, even though it's impossible.
6: So there's kind of a stubborn reluctance to face the reality?
7: Yes. Even scientists can be that way.
6: When you have people that take a vaccine, even if it is the Sabin vaccine, and they get polio, it just leads to other people thinking that vaccines don't work. And that's not good either, doctor.
7: No, that's obviously a perception problem that it puts a bad name on vaccines in general. But, you know, it's very interesting. The anti-vaxxers never picked on the polio vaccine.
6: Gee, I think that's because it was so obviously successful here.
7: Yeah, I also think they don't read, basically.
6: Dr. Vincent Racaniello, we're going to be right back. We're listening to a famous immunologist from Columbia talking about science, vaccines, what's true and what's not true. You're listening to The Last Show with David Cooper. I'm Lisa Wexler subbing in. We'll be right back.
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6: Welcome back. I'm Lisa Wexler. You're listening to The Last Show with David Cooper. I'm not David Cooper. I'm Lisa Wexler. I'm subbing in because he's at Burning Man. And one of his favorite guests joins us today, Dr. Vincent Racaniello, who is a virologist and a professor at Columbia University. Hello, doctor. Welcome back to the show.
7: Hello. Thank you very much.
6: So, doctor, you're a virologist. What is a virologist?
7: Oh, a virologist is a scientist who studies viruses, right? Little things that are not alive, but they can infect you and maybe cause you to get sick.
6: We kind of had a field day with viruses with the COVID pandemic.
7: Oh, yes.
6: Right? Right?
7: Huge pandemic affecting many, many people globally. A lot of deaths. Yeah, it was a really bad one, no kind that really only happens in 100 years. 1918 was the last one that really was as bad.
6: You know, there's a lot of 2020 hindsight going on now, doctor, about COVID-19 and the way we responded as a virologist. What are your thoughts on the way we responded socially and all of the lockdowns and how, you know, closing school for sometimes up to 2 years? What are your thoughts?
7: Well, you know, you presented with a new virus. You don't really know what to do. We had some pandemic plans in place, but they were thrown out by the new administration. So we were left to figure it out along the way. I would say what we did great was to make a vaccine in a year that
6: amazing.
7: Saved millions of lives.
6: Amazing,
7: that
6: right?
7: That is amazing.
6: Amazing.
7: And people should be shouting about it because it's so good. And we made multiple vaccines, actually. Different countries made different kinds of vaccines, and they were all fabulous. The other things maybe we didn't do as well, you know, the lockdowns, actually not really a lockdown because we were free to go about our lives. In China, you couldn't leave your home, but here we were free to go about our lives. But, you know, closing schools, closing theaters and so forth, we just didn't know what to do until we had a vaccine. And so we made the best decision. Some people say, oh, you should have let the infection go. Well, now we know that a lot of people get long COVID afterwards, which we didn't know at the time. So you had to be cautious. And so we can look back at and see what we did. And the next time there's a pandemic and there will be another one, we can adjust our responses.
6: One of the big stories, you're a virologist, was the question of the origin of the virus. Did it escape from this wet market? Was it created in a lab and somehow escaped that way? And it matters for people because people want to understand, are scientists manipulating viruses in a way that harms other people? And should they be allowed to do it? You've probably given a lot of thought to that.
7: I've maybe given it more thought than most people on Earth because I've been doing virology for over 40 years. But I can tell you that this virus most likely escaped from the wet market where they sold live animals in Wuhan. It was not made in a laboratory. It did not escape in the laboratory. All the evidence clearly supports a market origin. So people should stop worrying about scientists doing experiments that can cause a pandemic, because they simply did not. Scientists actually want to help humanity. And in this case, it was nature who was our enemy.
6: There are so many people that disagree with you, and a lot of them were glomming on to Anthony Fauci recently.
7: A lot of people disagree with me, but you know what, Lisa? They're all wrong.
6: They're all wrong. I love when somebody really knows that they're right about something.
7: There's no question. I have lots of colleagues who would agree with me. And to glom on to Dr. Fauci, who gave his life to public service and public health, is crazy. He didn't do anything wrong. He made a couple of mistakes, but he did nothing wrong. He certainly did not deserve to be grilled in front of that Senate subcommittee. He's a hero, in my opinion.
6: We're chatting with Dr. Vincent Marcaniello, who is a virologist. So we've got this COVID-19. Should we still be worried about COVID-19, doctor?
7: Well, you know, it's with us to stay, this virus, and it makes people sick. It still causes long COVID. So, yes, you should worry about it. So you should protect yourself. You should get vaccinated for
6: still?
7: Sure, because the vaccines
6: really?
7: Work. Yes.
6: Yeah. I mean, I got a couple when it was really, you know, invented. And then I thought, oh, my body has enough antibodies. I'm good. No?
7: Well, have you gotten sick since then?
6: Yeah, I've gotten COVID twice.
7: Yeah. So the virus changes every year, pretty much, kind of like flu does, right? And so for flu, we get a vaccine every year. And I think you need to do the same thing for COVID.
6: So there's no, in your opinion, as a virologist, you can't have too many vaccines for this, I mean?
7: No, I think you can have too many infections, that's for sure.
6: Okay.
7: And they can really hurt you. But the amount of material you get in vaccines is minuscule compared to what you get when you're infected. So, no, I don't think we have an infinite number of vaccines. We have the number of vaccines that we need for the biggest pathogens that affect humanity. And I think that's totally adequate.
6: Can you explain to us, Dr. Racaniello, what an mRNA vaccine is, and is it distinctly different from traditional vaccines?
7: Oh, the mRNA vaccines were a revolution in vaccine technology, completely different, a new class of vaccine. In the past, Jonas Salk, for example, he took polio virus and he inactivated it, and then you inject it into you. Albert Sabin took the virus and modified it genetically so that you could drink it in a sugar cube. But this is totally different. mRNA is a genetic material that we have in us, and mRNA is what is used to make proteins by ribosomes. And so the vaccine simply takes an mRNA that codes for the spike protein of the virus. It wraps it up in a little bit of lipid, and that's injected into you. And when it's in you, the protein is made and it immunizes you. It is a completely brilliant way of delivering a vaccine.
6: But why do people say that it then changes our own DNA code?
7: Again, Lisa, they are wrong.
6: Okay. I just want to ask the question because it's all over. You know what I mean? People keep asking it.
7: And I want to be definitive with my answers. That's why I say they are wrong. And I get this all the time. There is no evidence that it's changed anybody's DNA. The few experiments were done in the lab and in cells growing in dishes, which were completely abnormal experiments. Nobody has had their DNA changed by this mRNA vaccine. There are some side effects, right? So a few people got myocarditis, completely treatable. And if you got COVID instead, you got worse myocarditis and more frequent. So this is a great vaccine. There's no question about it.
6: What is long COVID, doctor? As long as you brought it up, we're chatting with Dr. Vincent Marcaniello. I'm Lisa Wexler filling in for David Cooper on the last show.
7: So long COVID is the name for what happens. Normally you get COVID for about 2 weeks, 2-3 weeks, and then you recover and boom, you're fine. Long COVID, people never recover. They always have some kind of illness. It could be brain fog. It could be cognitive problems. It could be motor problems, all sorts of other problems. And they last for years in some cases. And in many cases, people are unable to work. So that's what we call long COVID. We don't know what causes it. We're trying to figure it out. And of course, we'd like to know how to prevent it.
6: I have a very dear friend who actually she's a physician herself. And she's a surgeon. And she worked through the entire COVID in the hospital, never stopped doing her thing because she's an oncologist. She's a cancer surgeon. And she developed COVID. I don't know if you call it repetitive COVID, doctor, or long COVID. In other words, she kept getting COVID. And at some point, she had organ failure from COVID, and she had to have ports in the back of her neck and have these treatments every week. What was that? What is that?
7: Well, not knowing the details, I don't know. But if you got COVID, in a person in her position, she's contacting a lot of people, right? So it's not
6: it's not
7: unreasonable that she gets many bouts of COVID. But it would be months apart that she should get them, not one after another.
6: It was months apart, but she kept getting really sick.
7: So I can imagine if you had multiple bouts that you would, get that kind of condition.
6: Dr. Vincent Racaniello, do you have time for one more chat with me? Because I want to go into this new epidemic. Maybe it's not an epidemic, but measles. Measles is coming back. And you're a virologist. Can we talk about that?
7: Happy to chat with you. Of course.
6: All right. We're going to be right back. We're going to continue to talk the fun stuff like diseases. We'll be right back. You're listening to The Last Show with David Cooper. I'm Lisa Wexler.
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10: Welcome back. I'm Lisa Wexler. You're listening to The Last Show. We're here with Vincent Racaniello, and he's so erudite. He's a virologist. He teaches at Columbia. He knows so much about things I don't know about. And I think you and I, we really want to know about this stuff. So welcome back, doctor. Hello.
11: Thank you. Is erudite good?
10: Yeah, it's kind of good, you know, learned, you know, listen, you know what? I decided a long time ago when I went on the radio, which is now almost 20 years, September 30th, I'll be on the air 20 years. I decided a long time ago that I was never going to talk down my vocabulary. I just wasn't going to do it. I just assume my audience, you know, is as smart or as dumb as I am. And in the moment, I'm either as smart or as dumb as I am. That's no, it.
11: I agree. I like good words, too.
10: I love words. God knows I can't do numbers, so I might as well do words. So, doctor, I want to hear about measles. Number one, are you worried about the fact that we have measles, or you know, in a North American continent of 400 million people, the fact that we have less than 5,000 cases is de minimis, and we shouldn't even worry about it? What do you think?
11: Well, I am very worried for many reasons. First of all, we eliminated measles from the U.S. in 2000, there is no reason why it shouldn't still be eliminated. It's just that vaccine uptake is declining for various reasons. Measles, everyone says, oh, it's a mild disease, you just get a rash, but it's not. It can cause all kinds of issues. It can infect your brain. It can cause pneumonia. It can kill you. And one more thing, about one in 100,000 kids who recover from measles, 5 to 10 years later, develop a neurological disease that kills them uniformly. It's called SSPE. So there are many reasons not to get measles and instead to get vaccinated against it.
10: I was reading today that one in five people today

0: One in five people who will get measles today in the United States will end up in the hospital.
1: That's a lot, but it's not surprising to me at all. And you know how to prevent going into the hospital? You get vaccinated in the first place.
0: And can we talk a little bit? You're a virologist. I'm curious to know. I was born in 60, and so I know that I was exposed to measles growing up, but I frankly do not think that I received the measles vaccine. Am I somebody who is someone who probably has antibodies against measles, or should I get a vaccine?
1: So 1960, we assume you were infected because it was before the vaccines were rolled out. I was born in the 50s and I was certainly infected. And I don't even remember if I got a vaccine either, but I assume you and I are both immune to measles. Yes.
0: So we wouldn't have had to get a vaccine if we were generally exposed in the population.
1: Yeah, when measles was circulating in the U.S., every kid was exposed in childhood. So you did not escape it.
0: So as a virologist, how old would you be now where you would be worried that somebody would get the measles?
1: Well, if you're a kid, right, and you're just entering the world, you should be vaccinated at 12 months of age. Otherwise, you're going to get measles because you've never had it. You know, even a few thousand cases is not enough to expose all the kids in this country, obviously. So if you're born at 12 months, you need to get the measles vaccine because you're going to get it otherwise. So I worry about all kids. And the number of kids who are getting unvaccinated against measles is growing. So we're going to have more and more outbreaks.
0: For people who are not vaccinated against measles, you said to me, if you were born in the 50s or you were born in the 60s, you're probably okay. What if you were born in the 70s, 80s, or 90s?
1: Well, then you would have to have proof that you were vaccinated, right? And
0: okay.
1: If you don't have such proof, then you need to get vaccinated, especially since now measles virus is circulating in the U.S. and you never know when you're going to run into it.
0: Do you still, Dr. Recaniello, do you still have people say to you, what about autism and vaccines? As a virologist, do they say that to you?
1: Yes, all the time. I mean, I do programs, I do podcasts and live streams, and I get people all the time saying vaccines cause autism, and they don't. Many, many studies have shown that they do not cause autism. In fact, the original claim was a fraudulent one by Andrew Wakefield, and it should never have started this whole idea of vaccines causing autism. They do not. There is no evidence at all that they cause autism.
0: Is there any evidence that having the cumulative, one of the things that's going on in Florida, by the way, did you hear about what's going on in Florida? In Florida, this is so upsetting to me. In Florida, they have allowed parents to decide whether or not their infant newborns should have one of the Hep B.
1: Yeah.
0: And now pediatricians and doctors for the first time are seeing what happens to babies that get hepatitis B, and some of them are dying.
1: No, it is crazy. I forgot your original question, but yes.
0: I got sidetracked by thinking about that.
1: Yes. People seem to think that vaccines cause autism, and they do not. And the cumulative effect of, that's what you
0: that's
1: asked
0: what
1: me.
0: I was asking
1: is there a
0: about
1: cumulative it. Effect?
0: Yes.
1: No, there's no evidence that any cumulative effect of vaccines leads to autism. Autism is a multi-cause disease. It's caused by many different conditions. There's a genetic component. There's an environmental component as well. So don't blame it on vaccines.
0: Because, you know, a lot of parents are like, you know, I got three, I got five, I didn't get 36, and now it's 36. And if you were a young parent now, you wouldn't be worried about that, huh?
1: No, not at all. I'd be happy that the child would be protected.
0: So you're the virologist. Why don't you give us a little elemental science and tell us what's happening, you know, in the Petri dish to our bodies? Why does it work?
1: When you get a virus, it makes you sick and it can kill you, right? So vaccines give you the same protection, except they don't kill you. If you recover from a COVID or flu or polio, then you are immune and you don't get sick next time. But there's a risk in getting the disease, right? Because you can have serious consequences. So vaccines take away that risk. They give you protection against future disease without making you sick. And we have known that for many years. We started making vaccines in the 1930s. We are now really good at it. We know what they can do to protect not just children, but people of all ages against severe disease. And I don't understand why people are losing faith in them, except that people are lying about them.
0: You know, there are people that just like to believe and distrust so-called experts. They enjoy, from their place of ignorance, poking at things they know nothing about and inserting doubt.
1: Well, yes, there's a problem with expertise in this country. It's undervalued. But to these people, I ask them this. The next time you fly a plane, do you want your surgeon to fly it? The next time you have surgery, do you want an airline pilot to do it? Obviously, we need experts, and scientists are just one of many experts that we depend on to live our lives.
0: Are you worried, Dr. Racaniello, that because so many people in positions now of power, like Robert F. Kennedy Jr., who is a noteworthy vaccine skeptic, that we're going to end up defunding science to the extent that we're not going to have the same innovations in the next generation that we need to keep up with what goes on in virology?
1: I'm very worried because science in this country has been great for the past 50 years. It has inspired science throughout the world, and people used to come here to train. Under RFK Jr., this great system is being dismantled. And so unless we change him soon, we are going to have long-term consequences. Yes, science is going to go downhill in this country. People are going to stop coming here to learn, and we're not going to have the brains that we need to make future innovations.
0: I just have time for one more question. It was in the news this week about Moderna and melanoma and mRNA. What do you think about that, Dr. Racaniello?
1: I think this is fantastic. It's an example of how science moves forward. So we make mRNA vaccines for COVID, right? And now it turns out you can use them for cancer. So this is a great finding between Merck and Moderna. They're using mRNA vaccines tailored to each individual patient to try and eliminate their melanoma. So this is why we need science in this country so that we can continue innovation in medicine.
0: Wouldn't that be unbelievable to say, this is my kind of cancer, give me a shot and I'll be okay? That's an incredible future to imagine. Dr. Vincent Racaniello, thank you so much for joining us on The Last Show.
1: Thank you.
0: I'm Lisa Wexler. We'll be right back.
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0: Welcome back. I'm Lisa Wexler. I'm subbing in for David Cooper. You're listening to The Last Show. David is at Burning Man for a couple of weeks in Nevada, having a grand time. Joining us now, Callie Algram, senior reporter at Business Insider, who writes about pop culture and has a special focus on the music industry. Hello and welcome, Callie.
18: Hi. Thanks for having me.
0: It's a pleasure. So you have a really interesting journalistic bio of things that you've written about. But among them, one of the most interesting is an article that you wrote recently called When Divorce Pays the Rent, The Rise of the Divorce Influencer. And, you know, when I first read that, I thought when the divorce pays the rent, well, yeah, I thought you were talking about, you know, alimony when the divorce pays the rent. That's what I thought you were talking. I'm a lawyer, by the way. That's what I thought you were talking about. But you weren't talking about that at all, Callie. What are you talking about?
18: No. So my article focuses specifically on people who post details of their divorce online. And, you know, we're used to influencers and content creators sharing aspects of their lives, but divorce has historically had this kind of taboo attached to it. So I thought that it was interesting when I saw more positive divorce content being shared on my For You page, stuff like divorce parties and trending topics like the divorce glow up, where people share before and afters of themselves divorced and then looking happier and healthier after. So I was curious about this, and I spoke to a couple influencers who had shared their own stories about how this they've been able to parlay this into more financial independence for themselves.
0: That is really interesting. And why do you think that that is? And are we talking about 30-somethings, 20-somethings? What are we talking about?
18: The women I spoke to are mostly 30-somethings, although, you know, divorce is not common and it is getting, it's getting less common than, say, the 80s. That's when it peaked. But it is seems like it's more common now to be open about it, or at least online and in internet spaces. So I think that's where the intrigue comes in.
0: Are people honest about the reasons for their divorce?
18: I guess you'd have to ask them, you know, and the only people that know that true details of their divorce are the two people who are involved in it and possibly the lawyers.
0: No, but what I mean by that, what I mean by that is in revealing themselves, does it seem like they're revealing their genuine issues, or are they just revealing like their elation that he's gone?
18: Yeah, I think a lot of the content that's being popularized is the sort of life after divorce content. So not necessarily the nitty gritties of the process, which can, of course, be very difficult and draining, but more so showing others that there is a brighter side, like a light at the end of the tunnel, if you will, which I think with women historically has been kind of difficult. You know, there are these stereotypes of you're past your prime, you're over the hill, or whatever it is that these stereotypes have, these sexist, you know, ideas. So it's been interesting and cool and refreshing to see women show that, yes, you can date. Yes, you can go move into your own apartment. And there is a great life after divorce if you can get yourself there.
0: Yeah. I was looking through, we're chatting with Callie Algram, who writes for Business Insider. I read your article, and then the article was really good because it takes you to people's feeds. And so I was looking through their feeds a little bit and seeing what they were up to. I mean, I think it's always a healthy thing to say, this is where I am in life. I don't have to apologize for it. This is where I am.
18: Yeah, absolutely. And some of the divorce attorneys I spoke to said the same thing. You know, they see it all the time that people are scared, and normalizing and destigmatizing common experiences is one of like the few bright sides of social media, in my opinion. So I think that the more we can destigmatize something like this, especially an experience as common as divorce, I think that can only be a positive thing.
0: From the ones that I saw, and admittedly not all of them, I didn't see any children in the braggy ones, in the bright and happy, shiny ones. More like, I had a starter marriage. Here's my afterglow. No one's going to get me down. And the one that you prominently featured was already remarried.
18: Yes, that's true. And I think that was such an interesting element to this, where a lot of the detractors and the negative comments I see is that these women are anti-love, or they want every woman to be alone and single. And that's simply not true. Like, as you mentioned, the lead influencer in the piece, Gabrielle, she is remarried. And then another woman I interviewed, Cora, is happily in love with another man, like 2 years after her divorce. But a couple of them are mothers. So I think that one of the women I interviewed, Scarlett, she has an incredible co-parenting relationship with her ex, and she's in a new relationship. So there's a lot of different textures to this.
0: Do you think that you could be a successful divorce influencer if you hated your ex, if you're filled with a lot of bitterness or resentment, or you're still in the divorce wars in court?
18: That's an interesting question. I think, never having been through a divorce myself, it's kind of hard for me to answer. But I think that what is inspiring and is hitting with a lot of viewers about this content is the self-focus, like redirecting your attention back onto yourself, especially if you feel that you've been drained or otherwise not selfish enough in a relationship. I think that is part of the appeal, is more so redirecting your attention back inwards.
0: What do you think, Callie Algram, what do you think the appeal is in general of following influencers? Do you think it's like plate glass on the window, a voyeuristic thing? Do you think it's wanting to be like them and emulate them? What do you think the appeal is?
18: I think it depends on the influencer, on the type of content. You know, they're not all posting about the same things. I think a big part of it is that people are nosy. People like to be in other people's business. And I say that as somebody who identifies as a nosy person, so no judgment. I think influencing Rose as an aspirational career, showing like the Kardashian thing, showing people the life that you could have if only you had my beauty and my money.
0: Would you want that life? Seriously, Callie?
18: I think the appeal has waned.
0: Their life is a train wreck. Come on.
18: I think that's how influencing started to become popular. You know, this like, this is my life, it's beautiful, and you don't have it.
0: But please.
18: I think it has become more about relatability, showing people that, hey, I'm going through this thing. It sucks, or it doesn't suck, but you're not alone if you're going through something similar, and sharing and building a community, I think, is where influencing has evolved toward.
0: You know, it's so interesting to me because I read recently, this is kind of pathetic to me, that a huge percentage of a certain generation wants to grow up to be an influencer.
18: I think it's just what kids see. You know, it's like when I grew up, when I was a kid, I wanted to be a pop star because that's what I was watching on TV.
0: But pop stars have talent. But pop stars have talent.
18: Yeah.
0: By definition, they actually perform, they can sing, they have to very often know how to act. I mean, they're, by definition, they have talent.
18: I don't disagree with you, but I do think that there is, there's an appeal of like working for yourself that an influencer has, you know, setting your own schedule, being your own boss. And also the, it takes guts to be vulnerable online. I, you know, there's no shortage of haters out there. So I do, I tip my cap to them.
0: That's true. That's interesting that you look at it that way, because I look at it a little bit differently. I look at it as something that could be narcissistic to a fault.
18: I think that is a common feeling about this profession, but I have leaned into writing about internet culture and digital culture more over the last couple of years because of how, no pun intended, how influential this kind of content is.
0: Yes.
18: And the more women and influencers and content creators I speak to, frankly, the more respect I have for the profession as like soul-bearing and vulnerable in a way that I think a lot of people are not courageous enough to be. And I think that's one of the reasons it appeals to viewers.
0: Well, that is interesting. You know, I have a niece who is a pretty successful influencer, but it appears we've run out of time. So we cannot discuss that, but maybe the next time, because I have a niece who's making a very good living as a professional influencer, having been a reality TV star. And I'm watching her career with interest as well.
18: And that's a big part of my article, is how people are being able to, you know, forge financial independence from this career. So I think it's huge.
0: It is huge. Callie Elgram, thank you so much. And I think the lesson for us is that it's okay to be who you are. And when you are who you are, you're going to find people that relate and follow you. And maybe from there, you'll even have a chance to make some money, right?
18: I think that's a great takeaway.
0: That's the takeaway. Thank you so much, Callie Elgram, who is a journalist with Business Insider. Thank you.
18: Thank you.
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24: From the National Newsroom of the Canadian Press, I'm John Kennedy. U.S. Trade Representative Jameson Greer is disputing Mark Carney's account of why Canada-U.S. trade talks collapsed. Greer told CBC News that the U.S. did not make last-minute demands, despite reports that Commerce Secretary Howard Lutnick intervened in the negotiations. Carney said the deal became untenable as U.S. negotiators sought limits on who Canada could have trade agreements with and protections for language and culture, something Greer says is far beyond what was discussed. The dispute has since escalated, with Canada raising tariffs on American steel and aluminum to 50% to match the new U.S. duties as well. Alberta Premier Danielle Smith says she wants to see Canada avoid escalating the tense trade war with the U.S., and that means not taxing or curtailing her province's energy exports to the U.S. Smith says Prime Minister Mark Carney's list of proposed counter-tariffs is a good match for the U.S. tariffs that took effect Saturday, but Canada cannot win the battle through brute force.
25: This means de-escalating and doubling down on diplomacy with members of the United States Congress and with governors in both parties to ensure that they understand how destructive these tariffs are for the American people and how we will be there to help as soon as the tariffs are reversed. Basically, it means being more Canadian. Too friendly, kind, and helpful to resist.
24: Smith says her government is forming two new committees in response to last week's breakdown in Canada-U.S. trade talks and is creating an online portal for businesses to share how they're being impacted by tariffs. Meta says new child safety measures promised in a massive U.S. legal settlement will not be extended to Canada. The changes include two-hour daily limits on Facebook and Instagram, overnight restrictions, fewer school hour notifications, stronger parental controls, and measures to restrict certain content and identify underage users. Meta says these measures are U.S.-specific. While Canada is considering legislation that would require social media platforms to block children under the age of 16 until they meet certain safety requirements. The federal government has posted a small shopping list outlining the Canadian Army's needs for new logistical and surveillance drones. That includes aerial drones that can perform cargo drops and ground-based robots that can deliver munitions to troops. Alex Salt, a defense expert with the Canadian Global Affairs Institute think tank, says this is a good area for the Army to focus on as it starts down the path of integrating more and more drones into the operation.
26: The Canadian military is looking to scale up its size, but as we see in Ukraine, firstly, supply chains can be vulnerable, right, in terms of like supplies to frontline forces should there be a future deployment, right, because, you know, Russia, as we've seen in Ukraine, Russian drones are looking to strike convoys, looking for unprotected military assets. So if you can take the human out of that, you now reduce the risk of casualties.
24: Salt says he expects there to be a lot of movement in the drone space over the next 6 to 12 months as the military looks to build up its supplies. This is the Canadian Press.
4: In sports, Nathan Lukas had a 3-run homer and 7 Toronto pitchers combined on a 6-hit shutout as the Blue Jays blanked the Kansas City Royals 3-0. Toronto has won 17 of the last 28 games to get back into the American League wildcard race. The Blue Jays are 3 games behind the Cleveland Guardians, who beat the Los Angeles Angels 4-3 earlier today. Canada's improbable run at the Little League World Series has come to an end. Japan eliminated Canada from the youth baseball tournament with a 7-3 victory. Canada's rep team from the Little Mountain in Vancouver was a win away from the tournament's quarterfinals. It's the deepest Canada has gone in the tournament since 2017. Commissioner Roger Goodell says the NFL is looking into whether San Francisco 49ers owner Jed York will be punished for violating the league's personal conduct policy after he was caught in a prostitution sting in Ohio. From the Canadian Press, I'm John Kennedy.
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5: Well, I want to be remembered as a good person, if I can be. I want to be remembered as a giving person, a talented person, if I am talented, or at least to say that I made the most of, there's a great saying I love. I think it was Mother Teresa's that said, when I stand before God, I want to be able to say, Lord, I used everything you gave me. And I love that saying. And so that's kind of how I feel. I just want to, you know, just say that I've done everything I could with everything I had and tried to do as much good as I can and have as much fun as I can.
0: We heard the news that Dolly Parton passed. She was 80 years old. Dolly Parton was the fourth of 12 children. Dolly Parton was larger than life and yet incredibly relatable to us. When I think about Dolly Parton, whether you like country music or not, and her music transcended, you know, like every great artist, they transcend the genre. Whatever the genre is, they transcend it. So I Will Always Love You started out as country in a country setting song, but we remember it from Whitney Houston and the soundtrack of My Bodyguard and all the other people that recorded it as well. And Working 9 to 5 with Lily Tomlin and Jane Fonda was a classic that was made into a Broadway musical. When I think of Dolly Parton and how I kind of got to know her, not personally, I wish, but as a celebrity, as a human being, there are a few scenes that stick out in my mind. One of them was, and I don't know if you've ever seen this, I urge you to go find it. There's a video of Dolly Parton on Johnny Carson's couch many years ago. And she wrote a ditty for him. She wrote a wonderful song just especially for him. And the thing about Dolly Parton is she was always able to make fun of herself. Even when she had these big boobs, which over time she changed, reduced, fit in. She was a tiny, tiny person. But her boobs made her look, again, larger than life. She always laughed at them. She looked at herself from the side. And because she laughed at herself, we laughed too, in a familiar, fun way. It always seemed like Dolly Parton was having fun. It always seemed like Dolly Parton looked at the lighter side of life. And she grew up in the kind of poverty that doesn't really exist in America. I mean, it really doesn't exist in America the way it used to. Thankful for that. She grew up with parents that were completely illiterate. Her father never learned to read and write. And that was one of the reasons why literacy was one of the most important things for Dolly Parton. And she started this, when I found out about this, I was so floored. She started part of her philanthropy, and it was vast. In 2017, she was estimated to be worth $500 million. $500 million. And you would never know that about her because she was such a self-effacing person. But the thing that she started that was so incredible was the million book library thing that she did, where she routinely gave books out to poor people all over the world, all over the country, all over the world. And the Library of Congress of the United States honored her when she gave away her 100 millionth book. Just think about that legacy as a legacy. Growing up in an impoverished, illiterate family in the hills of Tennessee, and her legacy are all the kids that read now because of Dolly Parton. Read and also sing. She gave a ton of money to Vanderbilt University, the medical parts, and all together. But this idea that reading was so important to her is really what resonated with me. We remember the wigs, we remember the fun, we remember the songs and the extraordinary talent and the nails. Her nails. Her nails were part of the soundtrack of 9 to 5. It was her nails, her long nails that she still nonetheless learned to pick a guitar with. And I Will Always Love You was actually a song that she wrote because she wanted to say goodbye to her beloved partner on the air. I think his name was George Conway. And he was the one that gave her her start. And yet, her talent was something that pulled her away from that show. And she knew she had to leave. Have you ever had that in your life where you've outgrown where you are, but you love the people? You don't really want to leave the people, but you know it's time to move on. And Dolly Parton moved on with love. And she wrote the song, I Will Always Love You, not for Carl, not for a romantic love, but for someone who had been her mentor in life, for somebody who had loved her enough to give her that spotlight. So then she could then move on. And she knew that when she left, his show would never be the same. She knew that when she left, his ratings wouldn't be the same. His popularity wouldn't be the same. She was the shining star on that country show. So when she left, she gave him a gift. She wrote him a song. I have to tell you that Dolly Parton touched a lot of us in many different ways. But she touched me. She touched me personally because she never took herself too seriously, her extraordinary talent, and her giving back. What she decided to do with her money in investing in Dollywood and giving all of these people, Dollywood is still one of the top 20 attractions and amusement parks in the United States. You've got your Disney World, you've got your Disneyland, you have a few Six Flags, and you've got Dollywood in the Smoky Mountains. And she said that when she made Dollywood because, what do they say? You can give someone a fish, then they have a meal. If you give them a fishing rod, they learn how to fish for the rest of their life. She wanted to give them fishing rods. She wanted to have a reason and a way for these people to have a self-sustaining, honest way to make a living in one of the poorest areas of the United States. And that was extraordinary. And by the way, it's been very successful, her Dollywood. She kind of, everything she touched pretty much did turn to gold. She had very good judgment. She, you know, behind those wigs and those glitzy whatevers was a brilliant, shrewd businesswoman, but also a really extraordinary philanthropist. So I have to say that Dolly Parton is going to be missed as much for who she was as a human being, as much as she was for a musician. She was dubbed the Queen of Country. I'm going to tell you, she won 11 Grammy Awards, 3 Emmy Awards, the Jean Hersholt Humanitarian Award. She was nominated for 2 Academy Awards, 6 Golden Globe Awards, and a Tony Award. And she wrote her first song at the age of 6. She credited her musical career to her mother, who she said just ran around singing all the time. Well, the poor woman with 12 children, if she wasn't going to sing, you know, she was going to, I mean, can you imagine 12 children? I don't think many of them had shoes. She was kind of a prodigy herself. She started writing her first song at the age of 6, performed regularly on TV at the age of 10, made her first recording at the ripe age of 11. And she talked about how she met her husband, Carl. She was walking out of something, a recording studio or something in Nashville, like on her first day. And he saw her and they locked eyes and he kind of asked if he could help her. And the next thing you knew, that was history for 50 years. He was her rock. He was in a paving business, an asphalt and paving business in Nashville. And he passed away recently. And And we don't really know, you know, the specific reason why Dolly Parton died. We really don't know. It was said that she was at Vanderbilt University over the last 4 days. In May, she complained of something going on with her stomach, but she told everyone she was going to be well and on the mend. But wherever it is, Dolly Parton, on behalf of all of us, we will always love you. We will always remember you. We will always cherish you. We will always listen to your music. Your music will live on well after your presence here on Earth. And also your legacy of philanthropy, of reading, and of giving people that fishing rod so that they'll be able to make a living in the place that you called home when you were young, that was so poor and now is not so poor because of you. Thank you, Dolly Parton. Rest in peace.
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1: Hi and welcome. I'm Lisa Wexler and I'm your host for The Last Show with David Cooper. David is having a grand time at Burning Man, so here I am subbing in for him. And joining us is Nathan Radke, who's a professor of conspiracy studies at Humber University, Humber College in Toronto. He's a co-author of the book Uncover Up, How to Think Clearly in an Age of Conspiracies. Boy, are we in that age. Hello, Dr. Radke. Hello and welcome.
2: Yeah, boy, are we ever. The weirder things get, the better it is for my career and the worse it is for me personally and spiritually and psychologically, obviously. But yeah, we're in an interesting time.
1: I really think it's interesting that you are a professor of conspiracy studies. I really think that that title is pretty fascinating to me. Are you the first professor of conspiracy studies?
2: As far as I know, I am. It was something that when I started working at Humber Polytechnic, I had to kind of push administration saying, no, this is a subject area that we need to pay attention to. This is something that the students are going to want to know about. This is something that deserves academic rigor. And I got a lot of pushback back then. And of course, these days I get no pushback at all, as we've seen conspiracy theories have basically swallowed our entire society.
1: Well, it's interesting because earlier on the show, I was chatting with Dr. Vincent Racaniello, who is a noted virologist, immunologist, and you talk about conspiracy theories with COVID-19 and everything else. I could argue pretty persuasively that conspiracy theories are quite damaging because they erode our faith in facts, and that could sometimes be fatal.
2: Yeah, absolutely. We certainly saw that with things like the pandemic, in which we actually had two pandemics going at the same time. There was the biological virus that was spreading, and also there were a lot of disinformation viruses and misinformation viruses that were spreading. And both of them, tragically, and I've seen this with my own eyes, my own field work and my own studies with my own contacts, both the biological virus and the information virus can sadly be lethal.
1: Let's talk about the information virus for a moment. Are you trolling Reddit? Are you trolling some of the darker sides of the web in order to find these conspiracy people?
2: Well, I've made a bunch of contacts, and then through those contacts, they'll vouch for me, and then I'll meet other contacts. And what I like to do is, as much as possible, is to meet people in person to get away from the internet. Yeah, absolutely. And that's put me into some interesting, dicey situations. But I think it's worth it because I think one of the crucial things that we always have to do when we're dealing with bizarre beliefs, beliefs that seem strange to us, is to remember the humanity of the people who have those beliefs. Because I think that helps us to understand the people and understand the ideas that they hold better. And so anytime I can, I actually go out into the field and as I said, it's put me into some odd situations.
1: I want an example. We're chatting with Professor Nathan Radke. What's an example of a dicey situation as a result of meeting a conspiracy theorist?
2: Well, for example, there is a lot of crossover between conspiracy theorists and, say, apocalyptic cults. And so that will put you into some rooms where, you know,
1: be careful
2: maybe
1: of the Kool-Aid, in other words.
2: Exactly. Well, technically Flavor Aid.
1: Was it Flavor Aid? It wasn't Kool-Aid, Jim Jones Massacre?
2: It was Flavor Aid. I mean, I'm sure the people at Kool-Aid cringe every time somebody says that.
1: Sorry to the Kool-Aid people, but that's where the expression came from. People don't even remember Jim Jones or who he was, but I lived through that. And for those who don't know what I'm talking about, Jim Jones was a cult figure. Was it Ghana that he was? He was in some country.
2: Guyana.
1: And what happened was there were 300 or so people where they thought the end was near because he himself had created this paranoid conspiracy group and people were realizing that he was a problem. And so he took everybody down with him and they quite literally drank your singing Flavor Aid, but it got translated to Kool-Aid and they died. They all died.
2: I know. It's a terrible tragedy, a terrible disaster, and one that shows the power of ideas that especially in a group, situation, that the ideas that we hold, we have a cliche that you are what you eat. A much better way to look at it is you are what you think. The ideas that we hold change the way we see the world. The way we see the world changes our actions. And so it's so important that we're extremely careful about the ideas that we allow to take root in our minds.
1: Well, what is it about the human brain that we are so susceptible to conspiracy theories?
2: Well, the thing about conspiracy theories is they are unbelievably seductive and tempting because we're out here in an extremely confusing, messed up, chaotic, unfair world. And all of that kind of grates on us. It seems wrong. And what conspiracy theories do is they appear to provide us with an explanation for that. And then once we have that seductive explanation that appears to explain all of the fear that we have, all of the feelings of inequality that we have, then we start to see other patterns that fit in with what we already believe because of things like confirmation bias. And it starts to snowball. And there's almost protective mechanisms built into conspiracy theories. The longer you believe them, the more invested you have in them. And then something like sunk cost fallacy kicks in. And you start.
1: What's that?
2: Well, the more you have invested in something, the less willing you are to abandon it. And this is why we see people who are flat earth believers. Even though you could show them evidence, literally, you could just take them to the lake and say, look, there's a horizon. The earth is not flat. But by that point, they have so much invested in it, so much time.
1: How about
2: so
1: just
2: much
1: take them to a toy store to look at a globe? Hello.
2: Well, I mean, don't get me started on big globe. Obviously, they're in on it and they're part of it.
1: Oh, I'm sorry. I'm sorry, doctor. I didn't realize.
2: But
1: big
2: that's
1: globe?
2: The thing.
1: Oy vey.
2: But that's the problem. When somebody has got a lot invested in something, then it becomes very difficult to let go of it because it's cost them so much already. It's easier to protect an idea than to confront the fact that you were wrong and how much it has cost you.
1: You talk about conspiracy theories. And at the root of them, for people who want to believe them, it's kind of a grudge thing. In other words, there's an injustice against me. So if I have this theory that there's some other that caused it, what? Then I personally don't have to be responsible for my fate?
2: Well, that's kind of a seductive aspect of it. Another aspect of it is that it allows us to feel like at least somebody is in charge. Because the alternate explanation is that nobody's in charge. Look at what happened with the conspiracy theories. Every time a disease comes out, and diseases, you know, they emerge, they evolve, they happen throughout history. But anytime a disease comes out, it's terrifying. And the idea that we live in a world where diseases can just emerge naturally is in a way much scarier than the idea that some kind of, you know, elaborate scheme has happened where somebody is ultimately in control of all of this. And so this is another reason why we like conspiracy theories is because they allow us to hold on to the idea that at least existence and life is somehow controllable, even if it's being controlled by reptilians or shape-shifting aliens or something.
1: But as I'm listening to you, we're listening to Professor Nathan Radke of Humber College in Toronto, who is a professor of conspiracy theories and maybe the only one in the world that is, I'm thinking about established religion.
2: Well, I mean, there is a lot of crossover there because it's all about belief. I will say, though, that I'm not the only conspiracy professor because I have a colleague and a co-host, Dr. Lee Kunla, who has been doing this almost as long as I have.
1: Okay, fair enough. But there aren't that many of you. Let's put it that way.
2: Not a lot. I bet you there'll be more soon.
1: So, okay. But let's go back to this idea of religion and what you're talking about with conspiracy theories, which is wanting to assume that there is some pattern or that there is some reason or some cohesive organizing something that is causing something that is distressing. Well, what about the idea of God and the devil? Is that one big conspiracy theory in terms of the way you look at academics? And can you hold that thought? Because that's a really interesting question, and I want to be right back and have you answer it. 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I'm Lisa Wexler subbing in for David Cooper, and we're talking about the academic discipline of conspiracy theories, but how it really shapes and is important to us. We'll be right back.

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9: We are back with Professor Nathan Radke, who is a professor in conspiracy studies at Humber College. And I have posed the question to you, Professor, as you started to explain conspiracy theories and the fact that people look at them to somehow explain things, have an organizing explanation of things that they can't otherwise understand, it occurred to me that established religion does that for people. And sometimes established religion gives them the good guy, which is God, and the bad guy, which is the devil. And you're an academic. And I wonder if that's occurred to you as well in terms of studying conspiracy theories and organized religion.
10: Oh, yeah, definitely. There is certainly some crossover there because we're talking about belief. And because with both conspiracy theories and religion, sometimes we're talking about faith because we don't necessarily have all of the evidence at our fingertips. And so it's a really important part of both religion and conspiracy theories. The other thing that you mentioned, in a lot of religions, you do have this binary model of some kind of deity that is good and some kind of deity that is evil. The good and the evil, the light and the dark, the angels and the demons. And that is also a part of many conspiracy theories. It's referred to as Manichaean thinking, this idea that rather than having, you know, gray and complexity, there is the good side and the evil side.
11: Mm.
10: And that is a kind of thinking that's, again, extremely tempting because it sorts out the world for us. The world, let's face it, is a complicated mess. And even ourselves, we are sometimes complicated messes to ourselves. And so that kind of thinking, it seems so clarifying. It seems so clear in some ways, but the danger is maybe it's a little bit too simplistic and it ignores all of the grays that are in between the light and the dark. And so that Manichaean thinking can sometimes lead us astray. And then we look at people who disagree with us, not as, somebody who we might disagree with, but as an enemy.
9: So let me ask you something. Do you study religious fanaticism? Do you identify that in a way that is very similar to conspiracy theorists? Fanaticism, true fanaticism, where there's the one and the right and the only way to be. And anyone who isn't is something, you know, else dehumanizing in some way.
10: Yeah, I mean, I think maybe the ultimate example of that was what we saw in Japan with a group called Aum Shinrikyo, in which their belief system was that there was only one.

0: good person on earth, and that was the leader of that particular cult, Asahara. And they decided that everybody who wasn't him needed to be cleansed. Anybody who wasn't him needed to be killed for their own good. And you might remember this group. They're the ones who dropped the sarin gas in the Tokyo subways. And that was part of the plan to try to cleanse the world of everybody who wasn't their leader. That's another one of the dangers of that Manichaean thinking. When you see the world as good and evil, there is no conversation that can occur between those two groups. The only thing that can happen is elimination. And so something that you often see with a Manichaean cult is that they're looking forward to this moment, this cleansing moment where all of evil will be burned away forever in some kind of big violent massacre. And we see this over and over and over again in some of these fanatical cults.
1: Well, that's interesting, but also doesn't the book of Revelations and the coming of the Messiah and all of that and the, you know, like the Left Behind series, all of that, doesn't that kind of talk also about some kind of great awakening that unfortunately a lot of people will be gone and others will resume and rise?
0: Well, you talk about two very different books there. There's the Book of Revelation and then there's the Left Behind series. Well, and of course, the Left Behind series draws from the Book of Revelation. But what it does is the Book of Revelation, of course, is the final book of the Bible and is filled with all sorts of extraordinary imagery and what almost seems like hallucinations. But because it's written in such a metaphorical way, it's very easy for us in the present to say, because we all have main character syndrome, let's face it, it's very easy for us to look back at an ancient text like that and say, well, this has got to be about us. These things that it's saying, there's going to be storms and there's going to be violence. Why, we have storms and violence now. This book must be about us. This must be a literal thing that's about to occur to us. And what happens often is that the context and the meaning and the history get stripped from those old texts, and we end up with something that's kind of ridiculous, like the Left Behind series.
1: We're chatting with Professor Nathan Radke. I understand recently Ireland was the subject of kind of a crazy thing regarding Dr. Seuss's character, the Cat in the Hat, which is one of the most beloved children's books characters and story. But somebody decided that it could be a terroristic figure. What happened there, Professor?
0: Well, I agree that it's a beloved children's book, but I would also point out that it's a much less beloved movie from 2003.
1: I never saw the movie.
0: That's for the best. It was atrocious. It's at 10% on Rotten Tomatoes. And it's the movie version of the character rather than the book version that's been showing up in these short form videos on places like TikTok and Instagram. And what we're seeing is millions of people have watched these videos of the cat from the film or something that looks like the cat from the film walking down roads at night or standing on the roofs of cars or peering into windows or doing disturbing dances or walking around with a baseball bat, which feels threatening, or chasing someone down a back alley. And there's often a warning in text over the video saying things like, watch out, Manchester, or Oi. Whitby, you're next.
1: It's kind of a nightmarish figure. I saw it. It's like somebody with like white whiskers, and it kind of looks, it looks like from a horror film, actually.
0: Yeah, no, it's absolutely terrifying. And even more terrifying is that there is text in some of these videos that claim to be repeating police statements about how the cat has been seen walking in some specific area, or that the population of that area needs to remain vigilant, or even that what's actually happening there is that behind the cat costumes are serial killers. And so as you would expect, this is causing a little bit of a panic.
1: I once read a book, Professor Radke, called The Science of Fear. I forgot the author. It was a brilliant book. And it talked about conspiracy theories like this. It focused on, there was an infamous, horrible case of a young girl named Polly Klass. K-L-A-S-A-A-S. She was a little girl, and she was abducted from her second-story window in California, and the worst thing imaginable happened to her, and she died. The statistical odds of that happening in general are infinitesimally small, period end. They were then, they are now even smaller, because violent crime has actually gone down. But because it was such a nightmarish scenario, so many people got afraid that it would happen to them, that it quite literally changed, to some extent, childhood in America. And I'm not exaggerating. Parents, instead of letting their kids freely play on the streets or backyards, started making play dates with parents that they knew and instilling a kind of fear of being alone that I don't think has ever gone away.
0: Yeah, well, we are creatures. The thing about all human beings is every human culture throughout history has stories. We are creatures who respond to narratives much more so than, say, statistics. Because as horrifying as that story is, and it is horrifying and true, how many children since then have been hit by cars and killed? That is a much larger threat, but that's not a threat that people pay as much attention to, even though statistically it's much more dangerous. And that's the thing about us. We respond to narratives. We also respond to visuals. We're very visual creatures. And so to see this footage of this strange being, this cat in a hat stalking the streets of Ireland and England, people are going to respond to that.
1: Or imagining a child getting abducted from a second story window.
0: Yeah. The more horrifying something is in some ways, the more easy it is to imagine being true. But the good news is about the cat in the hat, they're all hoaxes.
1: They're hoaxes, right?
0: They are hoaxes.
1: But how do you, as an academic, as a leader, as a thought leader, help people combat conspiracy theories that may have a germ of original truth, but should not be enough to change our entire society and behavior?
0: Well, that's something extremely complicated, but it's something that we have been working on. And it's partly why we came out with a recent book, not to be a book.
1: You can plug
0: blogger,
1: it.
0: But
1: it's okay.
0: It's partly the reason why we wrote that, because of exactly that question, which we've been struggling with.
1: What's the title?
0: Uncover Up, How to Think Clearly in an Age of Conspiracies.
1: Wonderful. It's wonderful talking with you, Professor Racky. We're going to have to do this again.
0: Absolutely. Thanks for having me on.
1: I'm Lisa Wexler. I'm subbing in for David Cooper. You're listening to The Last Show. We'll be right back.
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1: So, you know, I have a couple of things on my mind today. Hello, welcome back to the show. You're listening to The Last Show with David Cooper, who I'm obviously not. My name is Lisa Wexler. Hello. And I have two worlds that collide, but not really. I'm a talk radio host based in Connecticut in the mornings. And in the afternoons, I'm a probate judge. And so these stories come to me sometimes from the point of view of my legal background and training and what I'm doing in the world of trying to impart a lot of compassion, which you do as a probate judge, and actively listen to people, but also hold people accountable for what they do. As my father always tells me in my ear, people know when they're doing wrong. They know the difference most of the time, unless they're psychotic, between right and wrong. They do wrong anyway. And Lisa, you have to do your job. And when they do wrong, you have to hold them accountable, which is not to say to be unduly harsh, but nonetheless to have people be responsible for what they do. So I saw a couple of stories that just hit my brain, and I want to tell you about them. One is at a camp named Camp Modine in Maine. And this is a summer camp, and it's a Jewish camp, but it's not a religious Jewish camp. It's a camp that is proud of being Jewish. They probably do Friday night services. It's not a very observantly religious Jewish camp, but it's a Jewish camp, you know, the way there are Christian camps and this camp and that camp. Anyway, it's been in Maine. It's been there for many, many years. And there is a neighbor who is a man who is angry. Apparently, he's angry with something with his tractor and he gets drunk a lot. And what he did a few weeks ago is he started firing his rifle in the direction of the basketball courts of the camp. The camp had to have a lockdown drill. Kids were kind of frightened, you think? Security guards had to be called in. The police were called. The police came and they arrested the man and they took away his 23 guns, 23 firearms that he had, 23. And they let him go. And camp was still in session. In fact, it probably still is in session. And I was thinking about the story. And I was thinking about how crazy is that? That a judge wouldn't hold somebody behind bars for a while until camp was over. And he's reportedly intoxicated a lot of the time. Joshua Ewing, a security guard at the camp, said that this guy, whose name is Nathan Hewitt, 36 years old, was extremely enraged and irrational when talking with the guards on the evening of the August 7th incident. Hewitt claimed his tractor lawnmower had been damaged after hitting something, with him and his father allegedly blaming the camp. And after the confrontation, the two guards heard the shots being fired from a high-powered rifle, according to the court documents. He harasses us by coming to the property line and screaming. So when they called the police about it, again, he was arrested, but he was not detained by the judge. He was let out. And I was thinking about that because just this past Friday night, Central Synagogue, which is the largest Reform synagogue in New York City, and happens to be where my niece Allison got bat mitzvahed, and many, many years ago, my husband's great-grandfather is still in a little placard on the wall, one of the founding members of the synagogue. On a Friday night Shabbos, some crazed person runs up the main aisle, starts screaming, intimidating threats, cuts one of the people that is worshiping in the pews, also gets carried out by police, and who knows what happens to him. And so these things are happening, and this is kind of generally speaking from 40,000 feet up in the wave of a tremendous increase in incidents of anti-Semitism, not only in America, in North America, in Toronto in particular, where I know a lot of our listeners are. And I want to just say to you that a couple of years ago, I read this term called the Jew tax. And I was like, well, what the heck is a Jew tax? I'm a Jewish woman. I'm a proud Jewish woman. I'm not particularly observant, but I do Rosh Hashanah and Passover and kind of the big holidays, and I care very deeply, and I'm very proud of my culture and of my faith. And I'm like, what is the Jew tax? And somebody named this a while ago because they were referring to the penalty that a lot of Jewish communities have to pay for the privilege of being safe, for the privilege of worshiping on a Saturday. The high holidays are coming up, worshiping in groups, going to a day school. You heard about what happened in Michigan where the car went through the building. Thank God, because of all their security and the money they'd spent on security, nobody was killed. That was a miracle that nobody was killed that day. Car goes through, wants to kill people. Goes through, a car drove through the glass doors, the doors of this Jewish day school. And it was only because the Jewish day school kids and staff were so prepared for the eventuality of somebody coming to attack them that they actually knew how to get safe ahead of time or in that contemporaneous moment. I don't want anybody ever, no matter what their faith is, to have to be afraid to go worship because of their faith. That's not what a free society is about. That's not the beauty of what we are about as a free democratic people. It's not. What we're about as a free democratic people are understanding and freedom to worship whatever your faith is. I just don't think that right now people are understanding what's going on. The Jewish Federation of North America estimates that the Jewish American community spends $765 million a year now on security, roughly 14% of the budget for a typical Jewish organization. Now, that's money that's not being spent on what it was supposed to go for, which is education and programming, senior events, life events, camps, real school education. And even in Toronto, I was reading that one of your synagogues, one of our synagogues, Rabbi Steve Wernick of Beth Tzedek on Bathurst Street, says security costs at his congregation are now $400,000 a year. And he talks about further shootings and says we'll probably end up spending more. There are community support for this, both in America and in Canada. There are additional funding that is being provided by governments who recognize there's kind of this unique thing going on within the Jewish community that needs more protection than others. And I applaud that, and I'm grateful for that. But I have to look up and say, why did this judge allow this man who shot a rifle at a basketball court where kids are, I don't care if the kids are Jewish, green, purple, Hindu, Muslim, indigenous, does it matter? Does it matter? But it does cause you to step back and say, what's going on? Why was this man allowed to return to his home? They say they took away the rifles. Do you know how easy it is to get a gun in Maine? The judge said, you're not allowed to do this anymore. Okay, thank you very much. He's really going to listen to the judge. And I step back from this and I say with bewilderment and concern, I say, we can do better. It doesn't have to be this way. It shouldn't have to be this way. People should be able to be free to pursue their peaceful lives and their religious lives when they are peaceful lives without having to spend inordinate sums of money and worry. But something's going on. Some kind of, I don't know if it's an acceptance and tolerance for this, a looking the other way for this, maybe a tacit approval of this by some people. I really don't know, but I think we can do better and we should do better because nobody should have to be afraid to worship anywhere. Thanks for joining us for this edition of The Last Show. I'm Lisa Wexler. I've been subbing in for David Cooper, who's at Burning Man. I'm Lisa Wexler. We'll be back behind the mic tomorrow.
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4: From the National Newsroom of the Canadian Press, I'm Naira Ahmed. The number of people missing in Nepal has increased after catastrophic floods swept people away caused by glacial collapse. Over 1,300 are now missing in Nepal and Tibet, and the death toll from the country's flash floods has risen to 165. Chinese state broadcaster CCTV separately reported that 260 of the 558 missing people in Tibet were foreigners. On Wednesday, officials in Nepal said 24 people from Canada were among those missing. Global Affairs Canada Consular officials are in contact with local authorities and ready to assist Canadians in the region. ABC News Chief International Correspondent James Longman details the destruction.
5: One image in particular has struck me, what looks like a bus terminal of some description or big official-looking buildings, and it's a really wide shot, and you notice what look like ants running down the street, but they are people, and then this massive literal wall of water, some estimates as high as 160 feet, comes in and just wipes everything away. People had no chance, just catastrophic.
4: To the trade war now, Saskatchewan Premier Scott Moe says his province doesn't support imposing export taxes on Canadian potash or oil as a way to put pressure on the United States. Moe says he supports Canada's countermeasures against the U.S. during the escalating trade war, but he hopes both countries can get back to the negotiating table and reach a fair deal.
7: First, Canadians would lose jobs. Second, farmers on both sides of the borders would pay more for that crucial fertilizer. Third, the United States of America most assuredly would switch to buying potash from other nations around the world.
4: Moe announced Wednesday that Saskatchewan will impose a reciprocal 50% tax on American alcohol. The federal government has published a batch of tenders seeking logistics and surveillance drones as the Army looks to build up its use of uncrewed systems.
8: The federal government has published a shopping list for five new types of drones the Canadian Army wants, from robots that can deliver cargo and munitions to troops to recon drones that can operate in the extreme cold temperatures of the Arctic. Alexander Salt with the Canadian Global Affairs Institute says these are among the first steps Canada is making to catch up to allies on the drone front. Kyle Duggan, The Canadian Press, Ottawa.
4: And Canada's music community is grieving hard over the loss of country icon Dolly Parton.
9: Jolene, Jolene, Jolene, Jolene.
8: Shania Twain calls the Tennessee singer-songwriter her songwriting teacher and hero of grace and humility. Celine Dion says Parton was pure light with a kind heart and a generous spirit. Orville Peck got choked up during his concert in London as he praised Parton for making him feel welcome as a gay man in country music. Anne Murray says, we have lost an angel. Parton died Tuesday at the age of 80 after a battle with cancer. Jason White, The Canadian Press.
4: This is The Canadian Press. In sports, seven Toronto pitchers combined on a six-hitter. Nathan Lucas hits a three-run homer, and the Blue Jays beat the Royals 3-0, ending Kansas City's nine-game winning streak. Toronto used its ninth shutout to bounce back after losing consecutive games for the first time in a month. Thursday night is the rubber game of the three-game series. The Jays are three games back of the Cleveland Guardians for the American League's final wild card. Canada's improbable run at the Little League World Series has come to an end. Japan eliminated Canada from the youth baseball tournament with a 7-3 victory. Canada's rep team from the Little Mountain in Vancouver was a win away from the tournament's quarterfinals. And the shorthanded Toronto Tempo couldn't beat the WNBA worst Seattle Storm. Flaje Johnson scored 20 points, Dominique Malonga added 18, and Seattle topped the Tempo 90-78. Toronto was without its top three scorers, Marina Mabry, Brittany Skies, and Niara Sabili. From the Canadian Press, I'm Naira Ahmed.
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10: Happy Wednesday to you. I'm Rob Fay in for Mike today, tomorrow, Friday, and next Monday. And then the big guy gets back into the chair just shy of a week from now. I want to get right back into this because I don't think that this is going to go away anytime soon. It has been one day since Canada hit back with retaliatory tariffs against about, $20 billion of U.S. goods, matching the 50% duties that Washington imposed on Canadian exports. So What does this mean for business? What does it mean for you? And what does it mean for the future of the Canada-U.S. relationship? I'm joined by Eric Miller, a Canada-U.S. trade expert based in Washington. He's the president of the Rideau Potomac Strategy Group. Eric, welcome to the program this morning.
1: Thank you for having me, Rob.
10: All right, from your perch in Washington, how is this move being read inside the administration and on Capitol Hill? Is it a fair response, an escalation, or something else that I'm not thinking?
1: Well, it depends on who you are asking. So within the administration specifically, there was an incredible amount of shock that Canada walked away from the negotiations on Friday evening. There are some in the congressional universe who are basically waking up to the fact that this relationship has turned very, very sour very quickly, and are just puzzled by how things with a historically close ally could go so bad so quickly. And so really, there are an array of points of view, including some Americans who think that Carney did the right thing and that Canada was right to pull out. Now, that's the anti-Trump perspective. If you're on the pro-Trump side, you are kind of surprised and outraged and feel that Canada has somehow disrespected Donald Trump. And so within the U.S., the perspectives vary, but it's not all universally on the president's side.
10: So I've seen Donald Trump go on a number of shows with some pretty friendly media types that are usually pretty good to him. And he has basically lambasted Canada, saying they're the worst country in the world to deal with, and puts them in the same conversation of China, which is obviously a hot button country south of the border. Do you think that rhetoric at some point changes ahead of the midterms? Because he's got a lot of Midwest states, he's got a lot of Northeast states that need this relationship with Canada to heal quicker. And I got to assume at some point he flips the switch. Do you see that happening?
1: Yeah, certainly Canada's willingness to be strategic about where it hit particular U.S. goods. So you take, for example, the case of lobsters. Well, there's about $300 billion in lobster that Maine sends to the maritime provinces of Canada, which are not going to be shipped duty-free anymore. They're going to have to pay a significant duty, and that was done in part because Canada knows there's a big Senate race on in Maine. And so there is a great deal of desire to put political pressure on the president and his allies. But he is someone who is very stubborn and very willing to dig in when he feels he's not getting what he wants.
10: Eric, I'm going to play a clip here from Peter Navarro, economic counsel to Donald Trump, saying that Canada blew the deal up and not the U.S. I want your thoughts on the other side.
2: I want people to understand, they blew this deal up. We did not. They at the last minute, they put on conditions which simply do not work for the American people. And, you know, I mean, it's unfortunate, but it's politics.
10: So you hear that from Peter Navarro. Is that the narrative coming out of Washington right now, that in this he said, she said, there's a bunch of people that are going to be surrounding Donald, trying to make sure that the U.S. angle was right?
1: Yeah, so of course, if you're serving in the administration and you're Peter Navarro, you're going to say that this was very much Canada's fault. But when you take a step back and you look at what the U.S. was asking for, which was, for example, a tariff rate that would have delivered a long-term structural decline of key Canadian industries, whether in automotive or steel, the veto rights of the U.S. Over Canada's tariff policy. So if the U.S. wakes up and, as they have, appoints and decides, okay, we're going to put a big tariff on Brazil, Canada would be expected to follow suit. Whereas, you know, Canada may have other trade interests with Brazil or whatever other country it is. And so Canada was not in a situation where it was willing to hand over its policy levers and control and to agree to undermine its key strategic industries in order to give the U.S. some more manufacturing. And so, you know, this is like Peter Navarro complaining that the U.S. couldn't come into your house, take your TV and the keys to your car, and that somehow you're being difficult and unfair and that you walked away.
10: Do you see an off-ramp here, like any realistic off-ramp, Eric, like in the next couple of months, or is this going to be just a long grinding dispute?
1: this is going to go on for a long time, because in many respects, the two countries have shown what their bottom lines are, what their interests are. This was not just a negotiation about the specific tariffs that have come into effect and which were originally threatened for August 19th, i.e. 5% of Canada's exports or $28 billion. No, we saw here a touching on many of the major issues which the U.S. wanted to deal with in the Canada-U.S.-Mexico agreement. And I want to be careful not to overstate it, but I see this potentially going on for months, if not years, because Donald Trump is very clever. Canada is not going to wake up in the auto sector anytime soon. And you're going to be in this situation. And so at that point, you have questions being raised about, well, what's the future of the Canada-U.S.-Mexico agreement, especially once Mexico reaches an agreement with the United States. So the U.S. has asked for an extraordinary amount. Canada was not willing to give that extraordinary amount. And so we're at this impasse, which is not where a lot of fair-minded people want to be, but it's where we are. And there's no easy way off the merry-go-round until underlying views about what would be included in a deal change.
10: And maybe this is just naivete on some Canadians' parts, and I think I've even fallen into this rabbit hole as well, is you assume that if the Republicans get decimated in the midterms, we've had a Manitoba Premier, Wab Kanu, say that, you know what, they're going to have a tough time come November. Regardless of what happens at the midterms, is it fair to say right now for Canadians, they can't just wait Donald Trump out, that these policies could take real damage before any of that even happens?
1: Yeah, absolutely. I mean, there are people all over British Columbia today who are trying to figure out where they're going to sell 40% of their exports, which they used to sell to the United States. Or they're trying to figure out how they're going to reroute their supplies. I mean, if you take the softwood lumber sector, for example, there are parts of the industry which are now facing tariffs of 95%. Think about that for a moment.
10: Yeah, that's
1: 95%. Mm-hmm. And, you know, Canada supplies 85% of the softwood lumber that the United States imports. There's no way that the U.S. can get anywhere close to what they need from other countries, even if Canada will see volume share declines. And so for Americans who want to build a home, it's going to get a whole lot more expensive. But for Canadians who are trying to survive day to day, this is going to be an enormous shock and shift. And this, ironically, though, may be the thing that really gets the average Canadian business person on board with the idea of trade diversification, because all of the warnings about how the U.S. is unreliable and may not be there have actually come to fruition. And we know that there will be responses to responses, and that we should expect the situation to get worse. And in worst case scenario, I would encourage companies to start planning. I'm not saying it's going to happen, but to start planning for a post Canada-U.S.-Mexico agreement future with the United States. So what does an agreement look like where there's tariffs on most Canadian products?
10: Yeah, you beat me to it. I was going to say, I think that more and more Canadians are realizing that that is a very good possibility on the horizon as well. Eric, I love having you on because you're a pretty straight shooter, and I think you laid the framework for a good call segment on the other side of the break. Let's talk again soon.
1: All the best to your callers. Take care.
10: All right.
1: Bye.
10: Eric Miller, president of the Rideau Potomac Strategy Group, taking us to the phones. And yeah, buckle up, because I think we're going to have some good ones. 604-602-7373. That is throughout Vancouver and the Lower Mainland. 604-602-7373. Give me a buzz right now. It is pride versus reality. And I think a lot of Canadians, after the initial anger of what's been going on with this tariff war, are now starting to come to the reality that this is not going to be fun. So I want to hear from you right now. What do you think Canada should have done? Should they have gone back with the tariffs dollar for dollar? Or do you think we should have maybe thought it out a little bit longer and just really tried to think of the pros and cons of this? Because those dollar for dollar retaliatory tariffs are going to hit you in your pocketbook. So again, 604-602-7373, pride, reality. I want to hear from you next.
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10: Welcome back to the program. Rob Fay in for Mike today. It's easy to feel proud when Ottawa says, quote, we're not going to take this, and promises dollar-for-dollar responses. And again, in the first days after the U.S. slapped 50% tariffs on billions of Canadian goods, I think a lot of us felt that same defiant energy. And polling even showed that most people thought that any of those talks last week was the right call. But now the reality is sinking in. And we've had a number of economists warn us on this station that tens of thousands of jobs are at risk. And Ottawa is going to roll out billions in support, you know, EI changes, liquidity for firms, sector aid. But that's damage control. That's not a fix. So the hard truth is in front of us right now. I know that standing up to the U.S. feels good in the moment, but living with this day to day, it is going to hurt. So the question now isn't just, did we do the right thing? It's how do we keep people working? How do we keep businesses open and communities whole while this drags on? I think that's a fair question today. 604-602-7373 is where you can have your say. We'll start with Philip in Vancouver. Philip, good morning. The hangover is now upon us. What do you make of this situation?
0: Well, I'm really disappointed that this prime minister that we have walked into this deal. He must have known that a big possibility would have been that we wouldn't be making a deal with the Americans. And I want to know what his backup plan was, because somebody that intelligent should have a backup plan for Canadians. And I'd like to know what they're going to do, what he's planning to do for us, other than putting all these tariffs on the Americans now.
10: Yeah, I think you bring up a couple of good points, and the plan B looks pretty temporary right now. Like, they've got a couple of billion dollars in the kitty that they're going to, you know, try to help our businesses stay propped up. But, you know, if this is the long game, and it looks like Donald Trump, if you listen to what he's saying south of the border on some of his shows with his buddies in the media, he's not backing down either. So the question is, what is Canada's pain tolerance level for this? Should it go 6 months or a year or 2 years? We keep thinking that the midterms are going to be this thing that all of a sudden shuts down the faucet and changes the narrative. Donald Trump's been called every name of the book from every angle possible. You could talk about Epstein. You could talk about Iran. You could talk about Canada. I mean, there is a laundry list of things that he can be called, and he doesn't blink. He doesn't flinch. Teflon Don is his nickname, so I don't think a little fervor from Canada is all of a sudden going to get a wrinkle in his suit. So the question back to you in Canada today, and I'm Canadian as well, obviously, is what do we do here if this ends up being the long game? Dan, he's in Kelowna, up in the interior. Dan, welcome to the program. What do you make of all this today?
5: Well, number one, I'm a little disappointed in Mr. Trump. I'm not a Carney fan at all. I've never been a liberal. But I got to give him kudos on this one. We have to do something to deal with this jackass down. He's turning into a real megalomaniac down there. And it's feeding his ego every minute he wins. And the tragedy about it is that, you know, there's so many products. You know, just take the dairy products, for instance. Most Canadians that have a brain in their head won't turn around and buy American dairy products because they're not built on, they're not manufactured on the same standards that we have in Canada. I don't buy American dairy products at all. I import, if I buy any cheese at all, it comes from Europe. That's number one. So, I mean, you know, the arguments that are going on, a lot of this is politics, but you know what this is going to do? And this is what not a lot of people are not talking about. If you wear him out to the midterms, you're going to hurt enough people in the next 3 months down there that just may turn the tide.
10: Well, you know, Dan, I would counter that argument. Dan, I'd let you have a longer run if I had more time, but I think that might be wishful thinking. And the only reason I bring that up is you think of all of the different things that Donald Trump has done to go against the Supreme Court, to go against the Senate, to go against the House. He's not listening to anybody. I don't think a little political pressure come election time is going to stop this guy from his agenda. So what do we do on the other side of the border? Let's go to Reg in Richmond. Reg, you're next up. What do you do to try and fix this all?
6: We don't focus 100% on the damage of what it's going to do to Canada. Let's look at this big picture, Scott. Look, he's going to get a lot of Trump's going to get a lot of pressure from the states that border Canada, and the midterms is going to be writing on the wall for this guy. And it's all going to come to a close. They're going to be hurting like we're going to be hurting. It's a matter of who's going to hurt the longest.
10: Fair enough, Reg. I appreciate it. Chris in Squamish, you're next up. Chris, I got about 30 seconds to squeeze this call in. Do you agree with the previous callers? Where do you want to go here?
17: I want to say that what do you expect from a guy down there who's out to sort of destroy the economy of the world? Anyways, we fight him now or we fight him later. You know, it's all going to come into effect. Why don't we just fight him now? Just put our foot down now and say no.
10: Fair enough. All right, Chris, appreciate you keeping the call concise. If you didn't get through in this segment, don't forget, and we've got full board still, 604-602-7373 is where you can call us later in the show. If you didn't get in this segment, 604-331-2899 is our buzz line. We'll get to some of the best of the day before this show is done. Very quick break. When we come back after news, weather, traffic, impact on tariff fights in the forest industry, Yeah, we'll go there next as well. Derek Nybor is the president and CEO of the Forest Products Association of Canada. He'll let us know why that industry is rolling up their sleeves next.
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13: From the National Newsroom of the Canadian Press, I'm Naira Ahmed. The number of people

0: bus terminal of some description or big official looking buildings, and it's a really wide shot, and you notice what look like ants running down the street, but they are people. And then this massive literal wall of water, some estimates as high as 160 feet, comes in and just wipes everything away. People had no chance, just catastrophic.
1: To the trade war now, Saskatchewan Premier Scott Moe says his province doesn't support imposing export taxes on Canadian potash or oil as a way to put pressure on the United States. Moe says he supports Canada's countermeasures against the U.S. during the escalating trade war, but he hopes both countries can get back to the negotiating table and reach a fair deal.
2: First, Canadians would lose jobs. Second, farmers on both sides of the borders would pay more for that crucial fertilizer. Third, the United States of America most assuredly would switch to buying potash from other nations around the world.
1: Moe announced Wednesday that Saskatchewan will impose a reciprocal 50% tax on American alcohol. The federal government has published a batch of tenders seeking logistics and surveillance drones as the Army looks to build up its use of uncrewed systems.
3: The federal government has published a shopping list for five new types of drones the Canadian Army wants, from robots that can deliver cargo and munitions to troops to recon drones that can operate in the extreme cold temperatures of the Arctic. Alexander Salt with the Canadian Global Affairs Institute says these are among the first steps Canada is making to catch up to allies on the drone front. Kyle Duggan, The Canadian Press, Ottawa.
1: And Canada's music community is grieving hard over the loss of country icon Dolly Parton.
4: Jolene, Jolene, Jolene, Jolene.
5: Shania Twain calls the Tennessee singer-songwriter her songwriting teacher and hero of grace and humility. Celine Dion says Parton was pure light with a kind heart and a generous spirit. Orville Peck got choked up during his concert in London as he praised Parton for making him feel welcome as a gay man in country music. Anne Murray says, "We have lost an angel." Parton died Tuesday at the age of 80 after a battle with cancer. Jason White, The Canadian Press.
1: This is The Canadian Press. In sports, seven Toronto pitchers combined on a six-hitter. Nathan Lucas hits a three-run homer, and the Blue Jays beat the Royals 3-0, ending Kansas City's nine-game winning streak. Toronto used its ninth shutout to bounce back after losing consecutive games for the first time in a month. Thursday night is the rubber game of the three-game series. The Jays are three games back of the Cleveland Guardians for the American League's final wild card. Canada's improbable run at the Little League World Series has come to an end. Japan eliminated Canada from the youth baseball tournament with a 7-3 victory. Canada's rep team from the Little Mountain in Vancouver was a win away from the tournament's quarterfinals. And the shorthanded Toronto Tempo couldn't beat the WNBA worst Seattle Storm. Flajay Johnson scored 20 points, Dominique Malonga added 18, and Seattle topped the Tempo 90-78. Toronto was without its top three scorers, Marina Mabry, Brittany Skies, and Niara Sabili. From the Canadian Press, I'm Naira Ahmed.
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7: I'm Faye in for Mike today. Welcome back to the program. Canada's forest industry facing some of the steepest U.S. tariffs in the country, and that obviously puts tens of thousands of jobs and hundreds of communities at risk. To talk about what this means, we're joined by Derek Nibor, President and CEO of the Forest Products Association of Canada. Derek, welcome to the program.
8: Thanks for having me, Rob.
7: Well, your association says the forest sector is one of the hardest hit, with duties and tariffs now ranging anywhere from 25 to 85% on Canadian products. In plain terms, what does that do to the mill's ability to sell into the U.S., and does it just squeeze margins to the breaking point?
8: Yeah, the biggest thing is it creates uncertainty in those business relationships. And you know, if you step back and think about the scope of product, and we're no stranger to trade disputes in forestry. As you know, we've had a softwood lumber dispute in different stages since the early 80s. But right now, we've got about $30 billion worth of wood and pulp and paper products that Canada sells to the U.S. every year. About a third of that is caught up in these tariffs ranging from 25 to 95%. So, you know, there's been a lot made about the risk that this poses to Canadian businesses. That's very real. But the other impact here is that this is going to hit an already soft U.S. economy pretty hard.
7: Well, you've noted that the U.S. housing starts are already down sharply, and these tariffs will make building even more expensive there. Are you seeing any pushback yet from the U.S. home builders or even their contractors who depend on Canadian wood products?
8: You know, the U.S. home builders actually have been with us since day one. You know, they've been long on the record about

0: how increasing, imposing and increasing tariffs and duties on Canadian wood building products is bad news for American consumers. The interesting thing that that you mentioned, the housing starts in the U.S., they're down 13% year over year in July. In Canada, we were soft as well, but we were only down 4%. This speaks to some of the fundamentals of the U.S. economy. I'd say exacerbated by the ongoing conflict in the Middle East. We've seen the debt numbers in the U.S. We're dealing with a very, very vulnerable U.S. economy here. So I think if there's any hope in this, hopefully this will this will settle among Americans as being a bridge too far in terms of this dispute with Canada.
1: Derek, which parts of the country and which parts of the value chain are you most worried about right now? Is it lumber? Is it pulp, paper, panel products? I mean, what are you concerned with?
0: I'm worried about them all. And one of the reasons is we are such an integrated supply chain or value chain where, it all starts in through sustainable forest management and bringing those logs to the mill. But then, the mill needs to sell sawdust and chip and residuals to the pulp mill down the street or to the veneer plant around the corner. So when one part of the chain gets hit, we all suffer. And the hits keep coming for us because we have this 45% combined duty and tariff on lumber. We have about $1 billion of kitchen cabinets and wood upholstered furniture captured with a 25%. And now this most recent tariff of 50 is hitting another $4 billion worth of Canadian products from particle board to paper board. So it hurts us all. And that's why, we were really welcome the government's move yesterday to issue some immediate relief to businesses and workers as we try to weather the storm.
1: Yeah, the federal government announced a support package for tariff-affected industries, including yours. From your view on the ground, what has to happen next for that help to actually keep mills running and workers on the job?
0: Well, it needs to move. So execution here matters. I think what we did see yesterday were some measures, and a lot of companies that are struggling, they don't want more loans. They're already stretched to the limit already. So some of the programs we saw announced yesterday, there is an element of non-repayable loans. There are some measures to support capital investment. If you need to upgrade your boiler or if you need to upgrade a machine line, it's not a lot of companies are keen to do that now. The government is now trying to provide some incentives for that. And then on trying to keep our employees connected to their mills. So some of the wage programs that we saw yesterday, and we've had some back and forth with the labor minister's office. I know the government really wants to make sure this is hitting the mark. So we'll see over the next number of days and weeks in practice how these are going. But we're going to be staying very close to government to make sure that these programs are actually doing what they intend to do, and that money is moving ASAP to both businesses and to employees as needed.
1: Derek Nibor is the president and CEO of Forest Products Association of Canada, joining us here on the Mike Smith Show. I'm Rob Fay, filling in here on a Wednesday. Derek, if Ottawa can't quickly restore U.S. market access, what domestic changes, in your opinion, would make the biggest difference for mills that are just trying to get through this period?
0: Well, you know what we're saying to the federal government, in addition to stand with us, every time you talk about steel, aluminum, and auto, you need to be talking about forestry. So I think mission accomplished there. I think the government has continued to look at us as a strategic sector, and we're almost 200,000 employees. We're more jobs from coast to coast than steel, auto, and aluminum combined. So that's another big impact.
1: Yeah.
0: But we need to look internally at what we can fix here at home. We still have very expensive rail costs in this country to move goods, which hurts our competitiveness. We still have a lot of overlap between federal and provincial governments on water and on forestry regulations. We have federal frameworks where one person can complain about a forest management plan, and that plan, the federal government can threaten to stop all forestry from happening. These own goals, if you will, that we continue to score in Canada need to stop. And I think all of us in the resource resource sector, and this is not a race to the bottom. You know, people like to buy from Canada because they know that it's ethically sourced, it's responsibly sourced. We will do everything to continue to maintain that reputation. But some of the layers upon layers of bureaucracy and regulation in this country, now is the time to fix some of that stuff. And those are some of the competitiveness pieces that we're saying, listen, we can't control what the president's going to do. We can do our best to protect ourselves, but we sure as heck can get moving on some of this reform. We can sure as heck make sure that of the $4 billion in military housing that's going to be spent, that a lot of that is made with Canadian wood. So let's keep pushing on that stuff here at home.
1: Derek, it makes a lot of sense, and I appreciate that call to action right at the end. Thank you for the time today.
0: Yeah, thanks for having me. Appreciate it.
1: All right, Derek Nybors, President and CEO of Forest Products Association of Canada. Straight to the point. I mean, obviously, this is a sector that's going to get hit hard. We're talking about nearly 200,000 direct jobs in hundreds of rural and northern communities as well. And you think about which parts of the country and which parts of the value chain could be affected. And I mentioned a few, like lumber and pulp and paper and panel products. All of it is going to get affected right now. He brings up something right at the end that I think we really need to focus in on this. And I had a conversation with somebody up in Summerlin, actually, just the other day, talking about wine. I think it's time for the Carney government here and Canadian government as a whole to cut a whole whack of red tape. Interprovincial trade needs to open up. There needs to be no boundaries right now. And I know that there's a counter argument to this saying, well, hold on, how are you going to be able to protect some of these provinces that can't deal to the same levels like a BC can with wine, or, you know, Ontario can with certain sectors? I think when it's all hands on deck and Canada's trying to, you know, weather this particular storm, that bureaucracy and that red tape just has to fall by the wayside. You can always remedy it later, but it's time to drop a bunch of these guardrails right now and let Canadians do business with Canadians and let provinces do business with each other so that, again, you know, we talk about diversifying, and it's not just diversifying with the United Kingdom or with Japan or with India. It's making sure that we can do business with each other. And it's amazing to me, as I've taken on this role in news, just how many things get bogged down and bottlenecked by overthinking processes. So for me, that's the hill I'll die on here. It's time to open up business for Canadians to do business with Canadians. All right, let's take a break here. When we come back, Charlie Angus is a former NDP and MP for Tim and St. James in Ontario, or James Bay, pardon me, in Ontario. You're saying, well, why are we bringing this guy on? There's a fractured relationship with the U.S. that we all knew about. Donald Trump decided he might or might not consider renaming Lake Ontario. We're going to get to this wild and wacky story on the other side of the break. I'm Rob Fay. This is The Mike Smith Show.
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1: Welcome back to the program. Rob Fahey for Mike today. Wherever I find you, I hope I find you well. Well, we've been talking trade tensions pretty much the whole show, and rightly so. We're still talking about Canada and the U.S., but we kind of go personal for this segment. President Trump now musing about renaming Lake Ontario to Lake America. Let's all gather around as we do the collective eye roll together. But what does this say about the state of the relationship, and how should Canada respond if they even should? Joining us is Charlie Angus, former NDP MP for Timmins, James Bay, with 20 years in the House of Commons. Charlie, welcome to the program.
14: Hey, it's so great to be back on. Thank you.
1: You ever seen anything like this?
14: Well, we were watching the disintegration of an empire, so whenever that happens, every 400 or 500 years, it is an epic moment, and we just happen to be here. This is way beyond, you know, Donald Trump trolling us and putting out his usual memes. This is, we're watching an entire empire collapse because nobody trusts their word anymore. They've become this bizarre joke to the world, and guess what? They're falling apart right here on our doorstep because they picked a fight with us. So we are in a moment of history.
1: You know, the one thing that surprises me, if I can personalize this for a second, is I'm really amazed at how few people challenge him south of the border, like even within the Republican Party. Like, I've never seen so many people just drop to a knee and kiss the ring. I mean, he's obviously doing things that are wrong. He's obviously doing things abroad that are not what the American people want or expected, and yet nobody challenges him. I've never seen anything like it before.
14: Well, I think you've really hit the nail on the head there. And what he expected from us was that we would kneel and kiss his ring. There was no trade negotiations last weekend. We were presented surrender documents, a capitulation to a defeated people who'd never been defeated. I think we always thought that there would be cooler heads would prevail, that there would be smart people who'd come into the room, that this was all a show, and it wasn't. But you still see this narrative, like on CNN and other news networks, about how, you know, coming back to the table. Well, what table is there to go to? You're dealing with a man who insisted we give up our sovereignty for what? To lose access to markets we already have. So, again, as you point out, where are the voices? This is America's number one trading partner. They picked a war that they can't win at a time when their economy is getting increasingly fragile and unstable, and they've decided to blow up the biggest trade agreement in the world. Well, here we are. Bring it on.
1: Okay, I'm going to play some audio here. This is Donald Trump himself with one of his many late-night ideas.
15: saw the Lake Ontario. You know, people thought I was kidding, but maybe I wasn't, because the last one you saw was the Gulf of Mexico, the Gulf of America.
16: I know.
15: But now we have a Gulf and we have a lake, okay? You know, it's very simple.
1: The guy hee-hawing in the back is Glenn Beck, which is one of his buddies when it comes to going on the media and having his say here. But, you know, it's simplest in terms, and I don't want to give it too much oxygen here, but at the same time, it's just another shot across the bow from Donald Trump. What do you make of that when he goes to a province that he's doing some pretty tough business around right now in Doug Ford in Ontario, and basically says, you know what, if I want to, I'll just rename the lake?
14: Well, it actually, to me, just shows how pathetic it's become. This is not the voice of America that the whole world listened to. This isn't the White House that when they made a pronouncement, you know, European leaders would sit down. This is a clown show being played for morons like Glenn Beck. You're going to rename a lake? That's as good as you got? it is the symbol, again, I said, the decline and fall of an empire. That where are the smart people saying, Donald, you're screwing, your trade is essential? And you've seen Canada's response. It's been fascinating. I was expecting us to come up with the big guns. We haven't fired any of the big guns, potash, electricity, critical minerals. We're always keeping those in reserve. We are focusing the trade fight now on really specific things like, you know, what parts go into an air conditioner? Well, what difference would that make? We're targeting specific factories in specific key constituencies and key states. You can bet the people who make those little doohickeys for the air conditioner came into work this morning and realized, oh my God, we're in Canada's gun sight. So we're staying focused. Canadians are unified. We're working, you know, from coast to coast to coast. And Donald Trump's on with Glenn Beck telling moron stories. These are opponents that I'm actually kind of disgusted that we even have to fight, because they don't represent anything good at all. They don't represent a moral position on anything they claim. They are gangsters.
1: For 20 years in the House of Commons, you could find Charlie Angus. He's a former NDP MP for Timmins, James Bay, joining us here on the Mike Smith Show. You'll hear critics in this country say that Canada should have tried to strike a deal, that this is ludicrous that we would try to take on a country that's 12, 13 times our size economically. I mentioned earlier in the show, there's a difference between politics and reality. Are we somewhere in between that right now as Canadians? Because I do see the argument economically that maybe these counter tariffs aren't the smartest thing to do fiscally, because it's going to affect Canadians. But do you think we're somewhere between politics and, you know, pride, for lack of a better phrase?
14: I've never seen anything like the will of the Canadian people at this moment. Woe to the politician or the talking head pundit who says that we should be, you know, more circumspect. Canadians are fed up. Canadians will go the extra mile. You know, Canadians, we're nice until we're not. And then when we fight until the job's done. The message the Prime Minister had from Canadians was really clear. Canadians did not want us to give up our basic rights. I mean, what they were coming for were not things about tariff rates. This was about whether or not we remained an independent nation. So when that's on the line, then we will fight to the finish. And I'm actually really interested in seeing how strong we are right now, how focused we are. I mean, these booze boycotts and the consumer actions, you're seeing a solid nation working together, whereas on the other side, they can't handle the situation in the Strait of Hormuz. He's, what, going to blow up the Kennedy Center? They're freaking out about the midterm. Scott Bessent was out there trying to reassure the bond markets that they aren't in a free fall, just as they blew up the trade agreement with Canada. And meanwhile, trade interests with Canada continue to grow. So I think Canadians are further out on this than the political and the pundit class ever were. And I trust Canadians right now.
1: All right. I appreciate the conversation, Charlie. I'm fired up. It's a good conversation.
14: All right.
1: We'll talk
14: again.
1: Take
14: it to them. Okay, take care.
1: Okay, all right. Charlie Angus, former NDP MP out of Ontario, joining us here on the Mike Smith Show. There's a lot to it. There's no doubt about it. We've got an open phone segment before the show is done, so you can have your say as well. Hey, I'm not opposed to what he's saying. It's my job to make sure that I at least try to show a little bit of balance when people come on with the pom-poms and get all fired up for Canada. I love it. But at the same time, reality is on the other side of the door, and it doesn't look like this is going to be finished by the weekend. This is going to be something we're going to have to dig our heels in with. All right, we're going to take a break here. When we come back, time for Bill's Beat and set the egg timer to see when the next BC Conservative jumps ship. We'll talk to Bill Thielman about that next.
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13: From the National Newsroom of the Canadian Press, I'm Naira Ahmed. Canada is making a change to its planned retaliatory tariffs on American goods after hearing concerns from Canadian industries. Finance Canada says seafood and fish products are being removed from the list to protect against broader economic harm. The federal government had announced tariffs ranging from 15 to 50% on hundreds of U.S. exports, including clothing, appliances, and dairy products. Canada is also increasing tariffs on American steel and aluminum from 25 to 50%. Meanwhile, Alberta Premier Danielle Smith says she wants to see Canada avoid escalating the trade war with the U.S., and she doesn't think Canada could win by taxing or curtailing energy exports to the U.S. Her comments come after calls from some critics to keep the prospect of taxing Alberta's energy on the table as a bargaining chip with the Americans.
6: I cannot think of a more disastrous policy decision than cutting off or taxing Alberta's oil to the United States. Doing so would absolutely devastate the Canadian economy. It would not only extinguish the livelihoods of hundreds of thousands of Albertans, it would economically hobble our friends and neighbors in other provinces to the east.
13: Smith is also calling on her fellow premiers in Ottawa to do more to protect Canadian businesses through the fray, including some tax reform measures and reducing internal trade barriers. Also, Ontario Premier Doug Ford says he has simmered down after a heated public exchange with U.S. President Donald Trump over tariffs. Ford was asked about a change in tone from Monday when he sharply criticized Trump's approach to trade and warned of the impact of U.S. tariffs on Ontario. He says he spoke with Prime Minister Mark Carney, but Carney did not ask him to tone down his rhetoric.
14: I thought it'd be best just to simmer down. It was a heated day for both him and I going back and forth, but it looks like he's simmered down too, so let's get back to the table. This is what happens when you're under attack by someone like President Trump.
13: Ford says he will fight with every tool he has to protect Ontario workers and families from the impact of tariffs. And longtime Quebec MP Alexander Boularis has officially resigned his Montreal seat to run for Quebec Solidaire.
15: A spokesperson for Boularis confirms the politician submitted his resignation as the MP for Rosemont-la-Petite-Patrie yesterday. Boularis represented the NDP for 15 years, but left the caucus to sit as an independent in April after he formally announced his plans to run provincially in Quebec. Boularis was the last remaining MP from the 2011 Orange Wave, which saw the NDP win 59 seats in Quebec and propel the party to official opposition status for the first and only time in its history. The election day is on October 5th. Diana Mussina, The Canadian Press.
13: This is The Canadian Press. In sports, seven Toronto pitchers combined on a six-hitter. Nathan Lucas hits a three-run homer, and the Blue Jays beat the Royals 3-0, ending Kansas City's nine-game winning streak. Toronto used its ninth shutout to bounce back after losing consecutive games for the first time in a month. Thursday night is the rubber game of the three-game series. The Jays are three games back of the Cleveland Guardians for the American League's final wild card. Canada's improbable run at the Little League World Series has come to an end. Japan eliminated Canada from the youth baseball tournament with a 7-3 victory. Canada's rep team from the Little Mountain in Vancouver was a win away from the tournament's quarterfinals. And the shorthanded Toronto Tempo couldn't beat the WNBA worst Seattle Storm. Flajay Johnson scored 20 points, Dominique Malonga added 18, and Seattle topped the Tempo 90-78. Toronto was without its top three scorers, Marina Mabry, Brittany Skies, and Niara Sabili. From the Canadian Press, I'm Naira Ahmed.
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16: I feel like a lot of people have found my email over the last day or two, rob.fay@chorusent.com. If you haven't yet, I'm Rob Fay in for Mike Smith this week. Welcome back to the program. Time for Bill's Beat, where we bring in Bill Thielman, strategy and communications consultant, a longtime veteran campaigner here in the province to... I got to take a deep breath here, Bill, because this is unbelievable what I'm about to talk about here. The BC Conservatives lose a third and a fourth MLA. Rosalind Bird from Prince George, Valemont, and then Teresa Watt from Richmond, Bridgeport, two key ridings. And Bill, what the heck is going on here?
17: I thought you were going to play Queens, Another One Bites the Dust to start this segment, Rob, because it seems like the appropriate theme music for the BC Conservative Party this week. I mean, this is the fourth MLA. We also saw Ian Paton leave, and then before that, it started with Peter Millibar, former leadership candidate, longtime MLA. Both he and Ian Paton and Teresa Watt are veterans. I mean, they aren't recent sign-ups to come in and become an MLA. And what's interesting on Rosalind Bird is she's not a former BC Liberal, BC United, and she signed up for the Conservatives, ran for the Conservatives, and has quit on the Conservatives. So this is becoming a real exodus situation for, if you want to go biblical, for Carolyn Finley. And, you know, I've seen some of her supporters online this morning on X and social media saying, bring it on, let's clean house, and, you know, good riddance. And I thought, wow, this is really not the appropriate approach. When people start leaving your caucus in, you know, significant numbers, and it makes the news every day in a bad way, you've got to ask yourself, are we on the right strategy? Are we, you know, going to actually implode here? And they're setting themselves up for an awfully big fall, is my sense. And literally this fall, Rob, because the legislature starts on October 5th, and we don't even know, you know, you're going to need a whole new seat layout in the legislature because so many changes have happened since the spring sitting.
16: She won the leadership in May. And did so narrowly. She doesn't currently hold a seat in the BC legislature. She's had three, four, who knows how many end up jumping ship before we even get back to Victoria. I mean, is this a possibility that it could be over before it starts for Carolyn Finley?
17: I don't think so. I think that would be very unusual. I can't think of any examples in political history anywhere in the world where this has happened so quickly for a new leader who doesn't hold a seat. So, you know, I'll guess that she's likely to win the seat Rhianne Gasper gave up in Abbotsford Mission. And, you know, she has a good chance of winning there. It's fairly comfortable margin, not extreme, though. Pam Alexis was the NDP MLA in 2020, so it has been won by the NDP previously. But, you know, whether that's possible to lose it. Mind you, Centre BC may run a candidate, and I don't know if Peter Milibar and his friends have a new party by then, but, you know, she may have a much more difficult time running. She could be winning. She could have a real challenge there. And if people wanted to send a message in that riding that they don't like the shenanigans that have been going on there, then one way to do that would be to say, we're not going to vote in the Conservative candidate, and it's the leader.
16: You know what? You bring up Centre BC, or, you know, whoever this Peter Milibar-led party is going to be as well, insert name here, so to speak. I mean, wouldn't you try to at least put a candidate in that riding to at least give yourself a shot at knocking her off? I mean, it would be a big deal if they could do that. But more than anything, Bill, and I don't mean to take you in a couple of different directions here, but some of the reasons that these people are leaving seem really personal. Like, it's not just policy. It's that they were yelled at and threatened and things along these lines. Now, her camp is saying that's not true, and it's he said, she said. But, I mean, when you get these personal attacks that are coming out, for example, Teresa Watt waiting for an apology, she doesn't get it. This is not a good look for that party right now.
17: No, it's not. And, you know, there's another story going out that Rosalind Byrd, she was asked to quit her seat to give it to Carolyn Finley. And when she said no, she was yelled at and screamed at by Carolyn Finley, which isn't very professional. I mean, it may well have happened. People get mad. But, you know, these are not the kind of approaches and the kind of stories that people want to hear about the new leader of the Conservative Party. So with Teresa Watt, she was accused of being a kind of basically a Chinese Communist Party agent. And it was very interesting reading Teresa Watt's letter, because she said, I was traveling at a time I didn't think too much, but I didn't get an apology. When I got back, people started talking to me and saying, like, how can you continue without any apology? And she didn't get one. You know, if that's the way you approach your inter-caucus relations as a new leader, there's going to be problems.
16: There's a certain faction of conservatives in this province that just want people on the left to just let it happen. Like, let them clear it out, as you mentioned earlier in the segment here, saying, you know what, let's get rid of the riffraff. But from a guy that's worked in communications as long as you have, Bill, there's a border between cleaning house and looking like you can't control your own house. Where do you think the conservatives are as we have this conversation?
17: Well, they're very close to the edge on this one. I mean, we saw it with Bill Van Der Zandt. The caucus members quit to sit as independents, couldn't continue under his leadership. Eventually, his leadership ended. We've seen it with, we saw it within the NDP also. when a third of the caucus was unhappy with Carol James as the NDP opposition leader, and that had to resolve itself with her leaving the leadership. So when you lose a significant number of caucus members, I don't care what the party is or where it is, you're going to have a big problem, and it often ends in a leadership change. But this is unusual in that usually it's because a leader has done things as leader over a period of time, including losing elections, that caused people to lose confidence. This is pretty unheard of because we're just months into her leadership and she's lost. I mean, there's been eight caucus members leave, but four of them in the last 2 weeks over her leadership. So,
16: okay, before we go to break and open up the phones, I do have to very quickly ask you about quote unquote Lake America.
17: I know you talked with my friend Charlie Angus about that as well. I mean, you know, there's a number of commentaries online, but I mean, Trump says he's giving it serious consideration, which means almost nothing. But yeah, he's posted it. He's got it Lake Ontario. It seems to be aimed at Doug Ford, the premier of Ontario, who was trolling Trump and said he could kiss his posterior day before yesterday. And I've kind of walked it back a little bit, but. I don't know. I mean, there's some Paul Krugman, a former columnist in the New York Times, an economist, a very well-respected guy, wrote a column in his own blog spot saying Trump is actually demented and that this is a serious problem for the United States and for the world, that you've got somebody who is so out of it, who's actually running the biggest military in the world. So let's hope it's just kind of a joke, but man, oh, man.
16: What a story. All right, we're going to take a break here. On the other side of the break, we're going to play some audio from Christy Clark, former premier of this province. She was on with Jazz yesterday talking about this conservative situation, but we're going to also open up the phone, 604-602-7373. In the crosshairs is one Bill Thielman, strategy and communications consultant and veteran campaigner here in BC. If you got a question for Bill, 604-602-7373. Your calls, Chrissy Clark's thoughts and Bill's thoughts as well. I'm Rob Fay, back with more after this.
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5: My one piece of advice to MLAs is don't be the last one to close the door on the BC Conservative Party. Whoever's the last one that jumps off the boat, they're going to be the one that drowns. Everybody who is sitting there today, now that Peter Miliband and Ian Paton have gone and now Rosalind Bird has come over, everybody who's still left sitting there, when they leave, everyone else will say, what took you so long?
16: That's Christy Clark on Jazz Joe Hall Show yesterday. That was her advice, not being the last one to jump off the BC Conservative ship. I'm joined by Bill Thielman, a strategy and comms consultant, venture and campaigner at BC, as we open up the phones. Bill, very quickly, before I go to the lines, your thoughts on Christy's assessment of the Conservative Party, what they should do?
17: Well, it sounds like I think the advice is to individuals, and that is to, basically go now, jump now, don't jump later. And that's kind of good advice, I'd have to say, from the former premier. So, but I know what she means. Like, you know, if you're the Johnny or Janie come lately and the last one into the lifeboat, you're not going to be regarded the way people who started the movement are. And you won't be, you know, no one's going to say, wow, that was brave. They're going to say, yeah, what took you so long?
16: All right, 604-602-7373. We got full boards right now, but we will open up a line as we get through these calls. Feel free to jump in when the opportunity arises. Dave, admission, you are first up. Good morning to you. A question or a thought for Bill?
8: Hey, good morning, Rob. Good morning, Bill. A couple quick things. My one point is when you in your previous segment you said about people in Trump's own party calling him out and stuff like that. I think we see the same thing here in Canada with people that are liberal supporters not wanting to call out Mark Carney. My second point is, if all of these people are going to jump ship and become independents, and this is maybe more pointed towards Bill, how these people don't have a voice in the ledge, so how are they going to bring up the concerns of their constituents if we have, say, 20 people sitting as independents? If they don't form their own party, then they don't really have a voice. You can sit as an independent all you want, but you can't really bring up things in the legislature in order to do things for your constituents.
16: Bill, what do you make of that thought?
17: Well, certainly independents do have a voice in the legislature, and you know, a lot of the things that most ordinary people bring to their MLA office are dealing with provincial programs and issues and things like that. WorkSafe BC is the biggest single complaint people get, whatever the stripe of their politics are. But look, Dave may be, I don't know, whistling in the graveyard here. There's going to be another party. Peter Melbourne already said it. Ian Paton said it. So they will have another party, whether they make a deal with Centre BC, which is already a party but doesn't have any seats, or they set up their own. There will be a party, and I would be very surprised if we didn't see at least Teresa Watt, probably Rosalind Bird, join that party. So they will eclipse the Greens immediately. And if they had 15 or 20, they would be the opposition party.
16: Daryl in Coquitlam, you're next up. A question for Bill Thielman this morning.
6: Hi, thanks for taking my call. My question is very similar to your previous caller. People like Peter Milibar and Ian Payton and Center BC, they've all worked together before. They all know each other. Does Bill think that they can coalesce around a center-right party the way, say, Christy Clark built a party and move forward that way into the next election?
17: Well, I think the analogy, Daryl, thanks for the question, is more like Gordon Campbell, who came in, took over from Gordon Wilson when he was sidelined by internal scandal and problems. And Gordon Campbell famously didn't belong to any federal party. He wasn't a federal liberal or a federal conservative. And he was able to forge that coalition that ultimately pushed the NDP out of power and was in power for several terms. So that's the kind of model I think you would see. Yeah, these people all know each other. All these veteran MLAs know each other very well. They worked together in BC Liberal days and in BC United days and in BC Conservative days. And I would be, I don't think there's a lot of, it's not a lot of work to do to put them into, a fairly serious contender. But do they start getting the money? Are they competing with the BC Conservatives? Is there enough of a BC Conservative core of MLAs that there are two center-right parties, one more on the hard right, one more on the center, competing against the NDP as well as the Greens and who knows who else at that point?
16: All right, we've been out to Mission. We've been through Coquitlam. Let's go to Ray in Langley. Ray, a question for Bill Thielman this morning. Good morning to you, Ray.
9: Morning. Yeah, just a comment, about why there maybe isn't more of a response from the U.S. on the tariffs, but I think a lot of Americans think of Canada the way we think of Alaska. You know, it's way up north. It's always cold. We don't know what they do. We don't care. You know, other than the border states, I don't think Americans really know what's going on here. You look at, whether you're in Florida or in Texas or in New York or something. But I think Trump uses that to his advantage.
16: Bill, I think that's a pretty fair assessment.
17: Yeah, there's lots. I mean, look, they're 10 times bigger than us, and Americans pay more attention to their own country than us by far, but we pay a lot of attention to the United States. However, I would argue with this. California, Florida, Oregon, Washington, a lot of others, and plus all the border states. I mean, Gavin Newsom yesterday was on CBC just blasting, and I mean blasting Donald Trump. And, he's concerned about tourism and also the wine boycott. But he says, you can't get an un-Trumpier state than California. And he also said, we will not in any way, shape, or form condone the behavior of this president as it relates to how he's treated Canada. So I don't think it's limited. And then we haven't seen the impact of the retaliatory tariffs yet, but that's going to have an impact on Americans in a bunch of different ways, I'm quite sure.
16: Okay, I want to go to Margaret in Langley as our next caller. Margaret, thank you for letting us have our opinion. What's yours this morning, Margaret?
10: No problem. I just want to say about President Trump, I mean, being a businessman, a business owner, does not make you a good leader of a huge nation of the world. And, experience is the best teacher for any person. And if you've got no experience and knowledge of geopolitical issues of your current times and the last 50 years or more, then, you're living in ignorance. It's like a child who yet doesn't know how to read, and it's downright dangerous. And if the American people, my former mother-in-law, she said she lived in the States, her husband is in the forces, and she said they don't know anything hardly about Canada. They're just not interested. I mean, some of the people, I've heard other people say they're just ignorant people down there regarding, other things other than the States,
16: Well, we appreciate it. Thank you, Margaret. To all the other callers, I'm sorry, we're just out of time. I got to give Bill his final thought here.
17: Yeah, I think that, Trump is a very dangerous situation of someone who's opinionated, egotistical, narcissistic, if not so psychopathic about it, his approach. And yet, there aren't a bunch of people. First term, there are a bunch of old guard Republicans kind of around and trying to be the guardrails on his worst aspects. There's nobody like that now. It's how do we pump him up more and get going more? Guys like Howard Lutnick, who killed this deal. So, we're in for a difficult ride, and the Americans got to get, clean up their country first, because we're not going to get through them on our own.
16: All right, we're going to take a break here. When we come back, e-scooter fatalities. Yes, might be time for stricter rules. We'll talk about that. Thank you, Bill. We'll talk about that next.
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44: From the National Newsroom of the Canadian Press, I'm Naira Ahmed.
0: Canada is making a change to its planned retaliatory tariffs on American goods after hearing concerns from Canadian industries. Finance Canada says seafood and fish products are being removed from the list to protect against broader economic harm. The federal government had announced tariffs ranging from 15 to 50% on hundreds of U.S. exports, including clothing, appliances, and dairy products. Canada is also increasing tariffs on American steel and aluminum from 25 to 50%. Meanwhile, Alberta Premier Danielle Smith says she wants to see Canada avoid escalating the trade war with the U.S., and she doesn't think Canada could win by taxing or curtailing energy exports to the U.S. Her comments come after calls from some critics to keep the prospect of taxing Alberta's energy on the table as a bargaining chip with the Americans.
1: I cannot think of a more disastrous policy decision than cutting off or taxing Alberta's oil to the United States. Doing so

0: Rio. He says he spoke with Prime Minister Mark Carney, but Carney did not ask him to tone down his rhetoric.
1: I thought it'd be best just to simmer down. It was a heated day for both him and I going back and forth, but it looks like he's simmered down too, so let's get back to the table. This is what happens when you're under attack by someone like President Trump.
0: Ford says he will fight with every tool he has to protect Ontario workers and families from the impact of tariffs. And longtime Quebec MP Alexander Boularis has officially resigned his Montreal seat to run for Quebec Solidaire.
2: A spokesperson for Boularis confirms the politician submitted his resignation as the MP for Rosemont-la-Petite-Patrie yesterday. Boularis represented the NDP for 15 years, but left the caucus to sit as an independent in April after he formally announced his plans to run provincially in Quebec. Boularis was the last remaining MP from the 2011 Orange Wave, which saw the NDP win 59 seats in Quebec and propel the party to official opposition status for the first and only time in its history. The election day is on October 5th. Diana Mussina, The Canadian Press.
0: This is The Canadian Press. In sports, seven Toronto pitchers combined on a six-hitter. Nathan Lucas hits a three-run homer, and the Blue Jays beat the Royals 3-0, ending Kansas City's nine-game winning streak. Toronto used its ninth shutout to bounce back after losing consecutive games for the first time in a month. Thursday night is the rubber game of the three-game series. The Jays are three games back of the Cleveland Guardians for the American League's final wild card. Canada's improbable run at the Little League World Series has come to an end. Japan eliminated Canada from the youth baseball tournament with a 7-3 victory. Canada's rep team from the Little Mountain in Vancouver was a win away from the tournament's quarterfinals. And the shorthanded Toronto Tempo couldn't beat the WNBA worst Seattle Storm. Flaje Johnson scored 20 points, Dominique Malonga added 18, and Seattle topped the Tempo 90-78. Toronto was without its top three scorers, Marina Mabry, Brittany Skies, and Niara Sabili. From the Canadian Press, I'm Naira Ahmed.
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4: Welcome back to the program. Rob Fay in for Mike this week. An 18-year-old in Kamloops has died after an early morning e-scooter incident, and nearly 1,000 people have signed a petition to end that city's pilot program. Is it time for stricter rules, dare we say bans, on e-scooters as a whole? I know we've been talking about this on this station for some time. Joining us is Russia Subtee, an independent candidate for Langley Towns, Township Council. Russia, welcome to the program.
5: Good morning, Faye. Good morning, Rob. Thank you for having me.
4: You know what? I get called both. Don't you worry about that. Police say no other vehicle appears to have been involved in this and no helmet was found at the scene. Does that point more to a helmet or a behavioral problem, or does it show these devices are inherently risky even without cars around?
5: First I want to say my heart breaks for the family and the friends and everyone is involved in this. I won't really speculate about what the reasons or why. What I've been advocating for is really having consistent rules. We have a pilot, we've done data. We haven't had enough data to decide how risky this is. Mind you, we are seeing a lot more serious situations. In the past about month now, we have two fatalities related to e-scooters. I think we really have to take action and get this pilot done. Even as we move forward, schools are even going to be hard for them to decide on what to say and what to do because every municipality has different rule. So I think it's just a mess at this point. Let's get it cleared out to people that e-scooters are here. They're not going anywhere. People are using them. They can be utilized efficiently for many people. Let's just create clear and remove the confusion. I believe this is what's happening. To the point of the helmet, though, I think there is more work that needs to be done. Helmets seem to be, I don't want to say devalued, but we see them quite a bit. We see a lot of riders, e-scooters, bikers without helmets. And I think something needs to be done here. Enforcement needs to ramp up the ticket, which is only $29. It doesn't say that this is a serious matter. And from the information that we're seeing over the past couple of days,

0: The Canadian Institute for Health Information just re released yesterday, there's about a 40% increase in injuries related to head and brain injuries. So there's a gap here. We need to work on filling that gap.
1: Yeah, and full disclosure, I'm the owner of two e-scooters. I got them charging in my garage as we speak right now. And one of the things that I noticed as I was booting around town is how many drivers don't necessarily treat them the same way that they would treat somebody on a bicycle or, you know, any other vehicle for that matter. Do you think that's a part of the problem here is you've got e-scooter users that don't have licenses, drivers that aren't really sure how to deal with them because sometimes they're on the sidewalk, sometimes they're in the bike lane. Is that a part of the problem is maybe just a lack of education? Overall,
0: I believe this is really one of the biggest issues that we have is that the start of it was just it kind of they kind of showed up. They showed up as a toy. I know you're probably over 16.
1: I am, yes.
0: But you know, interestingly, the past two fatalities are almost both of them are adults, right? The first one was 30-year-old. The gentleman that passed away yesterday or last week is 18, almost 19. Sorry, 18 years old. So, you know, in the argument is that this person probably knows and has the scooter and all that. So not really children. However, I think like to your point, as a driver, we see them jumping from the curbs to the side roads between cars. Sometimes I've seen them. We also still don't have full proper infrastructure as well. You know, like I live in Langley. We are just sort of working on getting the proper structures coming in. So the education part is critical. Having the availability of where they could ride on and the information out for people is important.
1: Russia Subtee is an independent candidate for Langley Township Council. She's joining us here on the Mike Smith Show. I'm Rob Fay, of course, filling in. After a death like this, obviously emotions run high, and then you've got the petitions that are calling for immediate bans. As a candidate, how do you respond to that pressure while still making decisions that are based on evidence and what's realistically enforceable in a township like Langley, for example?
0: I did sign the petition, if that's going to sort of say anything. I do believe advocating for the safety of the community is very critical, and that's where an important role for me. I've been advocating for education part of things. I've worked with the RCMP Langley department here. I, you know, went to council, advocated to really get out of the pilot because after 6 years, we still don't have anything. I haven't seen anything from the ministry. I haven't seen anything. We usually like to have blanketed rules. In Langley, we have township part of the pilot. City of Langley, just street over, is not part of the pilot. So how do you justify that to people? And then to schools, children, how can, for example, our school district advocate? Our school district is for both Langley City and Township of Langley. So how are they going to send a blanketed rule for everybody? It's very confusing. I think we need to come back to the table. At this point, the pilot needs to go and have clear rules. There is a lot of data with injuries coming out from, you know, from pediatric experts and doctors. And speaking to doctors, they're really terrified of what they're seeing at this point.
1: Russia, I thank you for this conversation. Thank you for your insight today.
0: Thank you for your time. I appreciate being on there. Thank you.
1: No problem. Russia Subtee is an independent candidate for Langley Township Council, joining us here on the Mike Smith Show. So, no, in BC, you don't need a license for an e-scooter. What you do need to be is 16 years of age or older. There is a helmet requirement for every rider. The max speed is 25 kilometers an hour, which, if you've been on a Lime, if you've been on a number of ones, and I don't want to source out Lime in particular, you go down a hill, you'll exceed that. And I don't know if there's something within each e-scooter that actually limits you to 25. Some do, some don't. You can't double, which means you can't have a second person on it. You can't wear headphones or earbuds so that you can actually pay attention and hear what's coming your way. And it's only allowed where the municipality has opted into the provincial pilot. In non-pilot areas, riding on public roads is not permitted. So we've seen the police that have issued fines, you know, only when the device was not a legal compliant e-scooter, but yet you do not need a license to operate this. And yet you are on the road you are making the same decisions that a driver would be making or somebody on a motorcycle or what have you. Pilot program aside, I think there has to be stricter laws. And you could talk about fining people. I don't know if it's a dollar thing. I think it's an education thing more than anything. And I've listened to countless people come on this station, be it on Jill's show or Simi's show or Jazz's show or this show that I'm filling in for here, and they've all got opinions on it. But at the end of the day, it comes back down to one simple thing. What are we viewing e-scooters as? Are they just this recreational thing for kids? Is it a quick way to get from A to B if you're, you know, for example, commuting downtown and you want to go from the C bus to your work? What are they being used for? Because if it includes the road, then the standard has to improve. And this isn't just like a BMX bike that your kid uses on the weekend. This is a legitimate vehicle that is being utilized by countless people in British Columbia, whether you're in these areas that are allowing them or not. And I got to be honest with you, as a guy that owns two of them myself, I don't see any repercussions for the way that I use them. And I don't see any, you know, things that make me say, boy, I've got to be tougher on this. I've never been called out for wearing a helmet or not wearing a helmet. Sometimes I do get up to about 25 kilometers an hour. Nobody checks to see if mine's 500 watts or not. So enforcement is also a part of the conversation as well. Okay, let's open up the phones, all right? 604-602-7373. I'm going to ask you something real simple. E-scooters. Mandatory license? Do you need an N? Do you need an L like any other vehicle in this province? Very simple question. I've got a number of topics. We could talk about anything today, but let's focus on the e-scooters. Is it time to license this? Is it time to gas the pilot projects and really recalibrate before we let these kids and people on the roads with a vehicle that is now killing British Columbians? 604-602-7373. Your calls are next.
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1: Full boards, 604-602-7373. When the lines open up, we will get to you as fast as we can. But I want to set the stage here. I've got about a 45-second clip here from Global News talking about this 18-year-old that was killed in the e-scooter crash.
14: Concerns are growing over the rapid growth of e-scooters after the death of a Kamloops teen in a crash. The 18-year-old was found in the early morning on August 16th suffering from critical injuries. He was rushed to hospital where he died from those injuries. That death is inspiring an online petition calling for the city to end e-scooter rental operations there. It comes as new national numbers show a surge in e-scooter hospitalizations across the country. The Canadian Institute of Health Information says e-scooter crashes requiring hospitalization doubled in BC over the past 4 years to 172. The BC Coroner's Service says it has investigated 9 e-scooter related deaths since 2021.
1: All right, so let's open up the phones here. 604-602-7373. Peter in Burnaby, you are first up. The report there from Global News, pretty damning. What do you make of this situation?
15: Well, I just returned from Europe, and there are spots in Europe that actually allow only rental scooters. And here's the benefit. Makes it a whole lot easier to police, i.e., if there's certain colors, you know they're rented, i.e., if you don't have a license, you can't rent it. If you're a child, you can't rent it. So it's easily monitored and regulated based on the fact that if you've got an e-scooter, which you're using to get to and fro, it's rented. The problem we have with government is that they have a mentality of ready, fire, aim. So after they try something in a pilot project, they don't adequately analyze whether or not this is going to be able to be monitored. It isn't. The police don't have the time or the bandwidth to be able to deal with this. And as a result, yes, people are dying. Kids are abusing it. Folks are abusing it. They shouldn't even be riding on the street. And that's what they're doing.
1: Well, Peter, I tell you what, it's one of the better calls we've had today. Thank you for it. Ready, fire, aim. I'm going to steal that one from you. Richard in Vancouver, you're next up. What do you make of this situation?
16: Well, I agree with you. I think it's bedlam out there. I drive. I have a bicycle. I have an e-scooter. And essentially, the rules of the road need to be applied to all user groups equally. And the only thing that the government does now, it goes after the low fruit and only after car drivers. How many times have I had an e-scooter go through it, don't walk through a pedestrian zone and cut me off while I'm in the midst of doing a left-hand turn? And essentially, what you have to do is we have to have these things. If it's got a motor on it and it's motorized, it should go under the Motor Vehicle Act. And I think that people should have either a driver's license or some sort of identification when they're using those things. And also another problem with these scooters that I know from firsthand is that you can't signal with them because you have to keep both hands on the T-bar at the top. So
1: they
16: are really dangerous. They shouldn't be in crosswalks. They shouldn't be on sidewalks. And they should only be not on arterial routes either.
1: Yeah, I think one of the things really quickly before we get to Simon and Langley is I had somebody just the other day, I was down by Rogers Arena and some guy yelled at me on the right. And by the time I looked around, this guy was literally at my shoulder, just firing past me. And as a pedestrian who's just walking down the street, seeing these guys coming at you at like 15 to 18 to 20 kilometers an hour, your brain doesn't really calibrate that speed because everybody's walking at their 2 to 3 kilometers per hour. And then you've got a guy that's coming at you at a speed that you would assume is meant for the road, but yet he's literally right in your pocket. So I think you have to decide what you are and what the law is going to allow you to be. Like, you can't be the guy just gassing down the street and then also firing on my shoulder on the sidewalk. Like, that to me, every once in a while you see a kid on a motorcycle, on a BMX that does that, and you're like, ah, you kid. But these e-scooters are everywhere downtown, and I find it to be jarring to somebody that's just walking from A to B. Simon in Langley, thank you for allowing me my opinion. What's yours today on this topic?
17: Okay, so I live in Langley, and I've had people race by me, the same two people every day at 40 kilometers an hour on these things, down the sidewalk. I'm a disabled man. I have a broken back, so I walk very slowly with my two little chihuahuas that I have. They're just about killed by dogs, and I told them, I said, if you kill my dogs, well, guess what? And they're like, they call the cops on me. So the police come to my house. They give me a hard time.
1: Simon, I hear where you're going with this one. I got to get to a few more calls, but you bring up a really interesting conversation. People walking their dogs on the sidewalk. These guys are just bombing down the sidewalk as well. Maria in Vancouver, you're next up. Maria, what do you think of this e-scooter situation that's now claiming lives?
18: I think e-scooters have to be banned worldwide. Doctors are speaking out, and they're saying, look, there's serious injuries here. We have head injuries. When you take the head out of a human body, what do you have left?
1: That's fair. Not much. Maria, I appreciate it. I don't think this is ever going to get banned worldwide, but I think education on the evolution of these e-scooters is paramount. Renee in Port Coquitlam, you might be my last call. If you can keep this tight, I can figure in one more, but what do you make of this situation?
16: Oh, yeah, hi. We just had an incident in Port Coquitlam last week where a teenager under 16 wore a helmet and he just blew by the four-way, hit the other car. Yeah. He had a helmet on, but then when he went down, paramedics, everybody came. When he removed them, there was blood gushing out of his head, okay, even with the helmet. He was rushed to emergency. I don't know what happened to that young teenager, right? But this is getting ridiculous. Like, they need to do something to enforce this. Port Coquitlam is not doing anything. I see people piggybacking without helmets, driving all over the place. And another thing I'm going to tell you is a lot of these bike shops, the electric bike shops, they remove the eliminator for a cost. You get them extra $50, they'll remove the eliminator. You can go 50 to 60 instead of 30. I've seen it. I know people
1: like Renee, you bring up a really good point. Stu, I got about 15 seconds for you if you want to cap off the segment. Stu and Langley, go ahead.
19: Rob, not enough. It's time for the minister to get the minister on and question them, because a person like you or Jazz or anybody would just fire them right at the ministry to be able to ask questions, because it is a problem. How much data do we need, Rob? We have two deaths, plus we have all the doctors saying that they're a problem. They need to be licensed. They need to be monitored. I mean, you're a respectable person that has two in your garage, but would you let your kid under 16 on these things?
1: Not right now. Good. Sure wouldn't. That's a good way to finish the segment, Stu. Thank you. Yeah, a lot of feedback on that. If you didn't get in, 604-331-2899 is the buzz line. When we come back, do farmers markets need more space and better infrastructure? We'll talk about that next.
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31: From the National Newsroom of the Canadian Press, I'm Naira Ahmed. Late last evening, Finance Canada recalled some of the federal government's retaliatory tariffs on the U.S. It issued a statement saying it had been receiving feedback from Canadian industries and was making adjustments to the list of counter-tariffs against the United States. Finance Canada says to protect against broader economic harm, seafood and fish products have been removed from the list. The federal government unveiled its response to Trump's latest duties on Tuesday, which includes upping tariffs on American steel and aluminum products from 25 to 50%. The government will also impose tariffs ranging from 15 to 50% on hundreds of other U.S. exports, including clothing and apparel, appliances and dairy products. The number of people missing in Nepal has increased after catastrophic floods swept people away caused by glacial collapse. Over 1,300 are now missing in Nepal and Tibet, and the death toll from the country's flash floods has risen to 165. Chinese state broadcaster CCTV separately reported that 260 of the 558 missing people in Tibet were foreigners. On Wednesday, officials in Nepal said 24 people from Canada were among those missing. Global Affairs Canada consular officials are in contact with local authorities and ready to assist Canadians in the region. To the trade war now, Saskatchewan Premier Scott Moe says his province doesn't support imposing export taxes on Canadian potash or oil as a way to put pressure on the United States. Moe says he supports Canada's countermeasures against the U.S. during the escalating trade war, but he hopes both countries can get back to the negotiating table and reach a fair deal. The federal government has published a batch of tenders seeking logistics and surveillance drones as the Army looks to build up its use of uncrewed systems.
3: The federal government has published a shopping list for five new types of drones the Canadian Army wants, from robots that can deliver cargo and munitions to troops to recon drones that can operate in the extreme cold temperatures of the Arctic. Alexander Salt with the Canadian Global Affairs Institute says these are among the first steps Canada is making to catch up to allies on the drone front. Kyle Duggan, The Canadian Press, Ottawa.
31: And Canada's music community is grieving hard over the loss of country icon Dolly Parton.
6: Jolene. Shania Twain calls the Tennessee singer-songwriter her songwriting teacher and hero of grace and humility. Celine Dion says Parton was pure light with a kind heart and a generous spirit. Orville Peck got choked up during his concert in London as he praised Parton for making him feel welcome as a gay man in country music. Anne Murray says, "We have lost an angel." Parton died Tuesday at the age of 80 after a battle with cancer. Jason White, The Canadian Press.
31: This is The Canadian Press. In sports, seven Toronto pitchers combined on a six-hitter. Nathan Lucas hits a three-run homer, and the Blue Jays beat the Royals 3-0, ending Kansas City's nine-game winning streak. Toronto used its ninth shutout to bounce back after losing consecutive games for the first time in a month. Thursday night is the rubber game of the three-game series. The Jays are three games back of the Cleveland Guardians for the American League's final wild card. Canada's improbable run at the Little League World Series has come to an end. Japan eliminated Canada from the youth baseball tournament with a 7-3 victory. Canada's rep team from the Little Mountain in Vancouver was a win away from the tournament's quarterfinals. And the shorthanded Toronto Tempo couldn't beat the WNBA worst Seattle Storm. Flaje Johnson scored 20 points, Dominique Malonga added 18, and Seattle topped the Tempo 90-78. Toronto was without its top three scorers, Marina Mabry, Brittany Skies, and Niara Sabili. From the Canadian Press, I'm Naira Ahmed.
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1: Welcome back to the program. Rob Fay in for one Mike Smith. We'll be back next Tuesday, and glad to have you in between then. Well, Vancouver farmer markets generating some significant annual sales, but vendors are saying that they're overcrowded and running on year-to-year permits with little infrastructure. So do these markets need more space and long-term support? Let's talk about it with Laura Smith. She's the executive director of the Vancouver Farmers Market. Laura, welcome to the program today.
7: Hi, thanks so much for having me.
1: So it looks like your markets facilitated about $18 million in sales last year, yet you still operate on annual special event permits. Why does that year-to-year uncertainty make it so hard to invest in better spaces and infrastructure for vendors and shoppers?
7: Yeah, so I think, you know, we're seeing that the demand for markets is really growing. We're in an interesting economic time, and people are choosing to shop local. Small businesses are looking for places to bring their products directly to customers. And markets are really, you know, they pop up in, like, parking lots or streets that aren't necessarily incredibly demanded, but not designed for the demand that we're really starting to see.
1: You've said a single market closure can cost vendors between $75,000 to $150,000 in lost sales. How often are those markets at risk because of redevelopment or competing uses or permit delays? I mean, there's a lot of things that you face. What's the closest you've come to having to shut a location down?
7: I mean, you know, we this year actually did have to shut down two of our midweek markets when we had, football come into town. So that was no small thing. And one of the reasons is because we are a special event. And so went through that, you know, lens and that criteria. So that was no small thing. But every year I'd say that we're finding different reasons why markets might have to shift or move or think about not operating. And it's just, it's time to do something a little different.
1: Laura, the City of Vancouver say they don't offer multi-year permits for special events, and they cite things like safety and operations, and they have to be reviewed each and every time. Do you see a path to a longer-term agreement? Like, imagine a 3 or a 5 or a 10-year plan that still allows for regular reviews, but it gives you stability to plan.
7: Did you come up with that?
1: I mean, someone asked me.
7: No, because that's just it, right? I think, you know, we understand absolutely. You know, market sites need to be looked at. Things need to be reviewed. Safety is so important. But it doesn't need to just happen on a yearly basis, or we don't need to be asking ourselves, are we going to actually be operating next year or not? We could say, yeah, we're going to have a farmer's market, and let's talk about how it's going to run, not, oh, well, maybe ask for permission and maybe not actually run.
1: Yeah. No, I used to work at Nat Bailey Stadium right across from one of the farmer markets that I...
7: No way.
1: 15 years. I watched you guys evolve and turn into a really good destination in this city. You talked about the demand for local food and how fast that's growing, but the pressure on public space is also growing. Are you seeing neighborhood pushback on things like noise and traffic and overcrowding? Because that is something that we always at Nat Bailey had to deal with. How do you balance that with the economic and food security benefits that your market brings to our community?
7: Yeah, you know, farmers markets are actually really good neighbors. And we are really deeply embedded in communities. And I think that's something that is often overlooked when we're put through a special event lens. You know, folks are looking to mitigate negative impacts of farmers markets instead of really thinking about what our markets bringing into neighborhoods, as well as actually the neighbors are regularly walking straight from their homes to come into market spaces. So believe it or not, we're not subject to that much concerns from the public, and really people want more markets and they want spaces that host them in more accessible ways. And so the kind of complaints that we're facing and we're running into is, hey, why isn't there more space for markets? You know, why is there a portable toilet instead of a functional washroom that I can come to? Or, you know, why can't I move my walker through this space? I have to hop a curb or go through, you know, a space that wasn't really designed to do this kind of thing. So, yeah, we're a good news story from a really neighborhood-based perspective, too.
1: Laura Smith is the executive director of the Vancouver Farmers Market, joining us here on the Mike Smith Show. I'm Rob Fay filling in this week. If you could get one concrete commitment from the next council, we got an election eventually going to come up here, when the next council is sitting, that could help you make your markets more resilient, what would you ask for first?
7: So I want to meet them at a table. I want a collaborative working relationship that crosses multiple departments. It's kind of a big ask because I know it's a complicated, there's a lot of stuff going on in the municipal space, but markets have a lot to bring. We've got a lot of expertise. I think we can really offer something and maybe even invest in city spaces in a way that might not be possible without us at the table. So yeah, sit at the table, let's work on something and build something better together.
1: You're asking the city to treat farmers markets as an essential civic infrastructure, not just seasonal events. If that happened, what kind of funding or in-kind support, you know, whether it was water hookups or electrification or storage or dedicated spaces, is any of that possible? Like, could any of that become realistic?
7: So we have a national food strategy and a government that's talking about investing in local food infrastructure. If we were actually working on a longer-term relationship, we could think about investing in market spaces in a way that's not just an annual cycle, but something that really builds our market spaces that are good for the public every day of the week.
1: Laura, I look forward to seeing what comes next. But thank you for everything you're doing. And yeah, I threw a whole lot at you, and you knocked it all out of the park. So thank you for the time today.
7: Well, no, great to be here, and great to find a fellow Riley Park person too. So take care.
1: Yeah, no problem. Laura Smits, the executive director of the Vancouver Farmers Market. We're going to be talking about that area a little bit more before this show is done. And I'm looking forward to a conversation that we've been kind of just tucking away, because at 2 o'clock today, a little bit later on in this show, we're going to be talking to Brad Dorwart. Now, it's not a household name just yet, but he's the head coach of the Little Mountain Little League team that is currently down in Williamsport, getting ready for the game that they're playing against Japan at 2 o'clock this afternoon. But before he goes onto the field, he is going to join us to let us know what is going on with this team that has rattled off 3 wins at the Little League World Series, which is almost unprecedented for Canada. They knocked off Korea yesterday. They've already beaten Panama, and all of a sudden are getting ready at 2 o'clock this afternoon Pacific to take on one of the global titans at the Little League World Series as they get ready to take on the team from the land of the rising sun, Japan. This is an unbelievable moment. So literally steps away from the Vancouver Farmers Market is Little Mountain Little League Stadium, right nestled beside Nat Bailey Stadium. We're going to talk with the head coach of a team that right now is walking on clouds. Brad Dorwart will join me on the other side of the break.
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1: Welcome back to the Mike Smith Show. Well, I don't know if you've been watching, but Canada's entry at the Little League World Series is doing something historic right now, and it is something to be seen coming off a victory over South Korea. Canada is hanging out with the biggest of fish right now, getting ready later this morning to take on Japan, and I wanted to talk with their coach, Brad Dorwart, kind enough to join me from the Little League World Series. Brad, first and foremost, congratulations.
2: Thank you very much. Appreciate it.
1: You've been with Little Mountain for a while now. Can you talk to me about why this program always seems to be one of the best in Canada and what you're doing right now at the Little League World Series?
2: I've been with Little Mountain now for 16 years. I'm actually a part of the player and coach development coordinator and head coach of the league. A lot of what we do is we just train our coaches and we train players. We train everybody. We're fortunate enough to actually have other coaches like myself who've done this for almost 30 years. The knowledge these guys had, I've learned from them and me passing on to the next generation and so forth and so forth. It really builds a nice community where we get to train our own folks from inside the house and we don't have to go outside. We do it in-house. It's a competitive league that we have because we have so many players, so many coaches and everything else that it just somehow makes it work. And also the success that we have, it's just more ammunition for the next generation to step up because I know we have 9 and 10 year olds who want to be the next one to go Williamsport because they've seen them, our kids this year on TV. And I know these kids, they were in that same position a few years ago watching the team last year and the team from 22 and so forth and all that. It's a good baseball organization, that community we have.
1: For those who don't know the process, you've got to win your district, you got to win your region, you got to win the province, you got to win nationals, and then you get to punch your ticket to the Little League World Series. At what point, Brad, did you realize that you might have a team that was special this year?
2: The team that I knew, well, basically it's I've seen them when they were 9-10s, so that minors division. You knew there was something there because there was a lot of pitchers there. The kids got along great. Families are great. And you know there's something special there as long as you develop them. And then going into this year, you just know that there's something there. The boys get along with each other. They genuinely like each other. They could go through those tough moments. And I think for us, districts, when we play Jericho, the boys were nervous at that time because we had some injuries that we were dealing with. Yeah, they wanted to go against their, you know, the top rival of the district at the time. From there, the momentum just built as the confidence kept growing.
1: So I want to talk about this from so many different perspectives. There's three. I want to get it from your perspective, the kids' perspective, and maybe a parent's perspective. All three of those are organized chaos, I'm sure. I'll start with the kids. Can you walk me through moments where maybe as a coach you're watching them walk into Williamsport and all of a sudden they're getting treated like professionals? I mean, there must be joy for you as a coach, but can you walk me through these kids' eyes and what they're seeing right now?
2: A lot of them, it's like a wonderland for them, especially when they come here. These are things that just they see on TV, they hear all the stuff, and they talk to some of the other kids who've been here. They get an idea, but then that idea just their minds get blown, I should say, actually, because they come here, they can't believe how big the stadiums are, how great the fields are, how well the people treat you. They are treated like royalty here when they're in here. It's really hard to describe it because all I know is when they come in here and seeing how excited they are, it's cool just to watch them soak it in. It's like Christmas morning for kids waking up to open presents. This is their present. I wish people could see this. When you come to see the stadium, it's bigger than what you think. It's awe-striking for these kids when they come here.
1: Brad Dorwart, you're listening to, is the coach of Canada's entry at the Little League World Series, currently down in Williamsport, Pennsylvania. Before we get to Japan, just from the parents' perspective, there's a lot of sacrifice here. They're calling in, using all their sick days and their leave. There must be some amazing stories from the parents as well.
2: Oh, there is. And there's a lot of parents here who are working remotely. So they get to do that work. So they have to, they hate the morning games because that means it's harder for them to get up to get to the game and they want to celebrate afterwards. But like myself, I've been very fortunate in my work. I work retail and they let me have this time off. And it's a big sacrifice for my own workers where I work. They're sacrificing their own time for me to pursue this dream. And I know other parents are doing the same thing too, that they're having to sacrifice, ask and beg and plead. And it's a lot of money. It's especially this year because we've had to go to Trail and we've had to go to Glace Bay and now coming here and it's over 10,000 kilometers that we've actually traveled. So that's a pretty penny to get here. And I respect and I appreciate all the parents for this.
1: And Brad, you're taking on a world powerhouse a little bit later on. Japan is nothing to be messed around with. Beyond pep talks and beyond seeing all the excitement in your kids' faces, what does it mean for you to be really writing your own chapter in history at this incredible tournament?
2: I got to say, it's just an amazing kind of a journey we've been on. This opportunity we get, like the powerhouses like Panama and Korea and Japan, we know how storied Japan is especially. And it's an honor to play them. Like you are literally playing the best that you can get. And we're hanging with these folks. And a lot of people, obviously there's a lot of people that discount us. And that's kind of ammunition for the boys is like, why not us? Why not us? Why can't we win? People usually overlook Canada as you get the one win. If it's a good group, you get two. They don't care about what everyone else says. They're being consistent, all this stuff. So having this opportunity, that's what you want. You don't want the easy way. We've played Korea twice, Panama, like Australia. Like these are top, top teams. There's no bias here.
1: I'll tell you this. You go into this game with a record of 3-1. Japan is 3-1. So they're beatable. And that's something that you have to tell the boys. Brad, I just want you to know, and if you want to pass this on to the players and their parents, you've got a whole country behind you. This is a special moment, and there's a lot of us. I've worked at Nat Bailey for nearly 20 years. I know where your ballpark is. I know the effort your coaches put in. Enjoy this all, Brad. Soak up every minute of it, and thank you for making time for us today.
2: You're so very welcome. Thank you for giving this opportunity. It's overwhelming, the love and the appreciation, the everyone coming from home. We are very appreciative of this, and it is a very cool thing to represent your country. When you see your country's name on your chest, that's amazing how much it hits home. And it's like we watch Olympic teams, we watch other professionals, but when you get to do it yourself, it's something very special when you're here to do that.
1: Considering the way the world is right now, that Canada jersey means a lot more to us back home. So thanks for everything, Brad. Appreciate your time today.
2: Cheers. Thank you, Rob.
1: Man, imagine being 12 years old and you're in Williamsport and all of a sudden the world's looking in. You got cameras from every angle and the families that are just so boisterous and loud. And all of a sudden you wake up, you go down to the hotel lobby where they got the continental breakfast. And it's, oh, by the way, you're playing Japan today. Japan's history at the Little League World Series is really renowned. This is like taking on the heavyweight champ, and it's going to be a really tough test for Canada at these games. But to think that this is a collection of 12-year-olds and a coaching staff and family from Little Mountain, like literally 33rd in Canby, that got through the regionals and all of the districts, and then they got through the provincials, and they won their nationals, and they got a trip to Williamsport, Pennsylvania, and haven't just won once, haven't just won twice. They've won three games, and right now are knocking on the door of making it to the final round, which would be unprecedented. Be unbelievable. I wish these guys nothing but success. And again, congratulations to the parents and the coaches and that entire organization. Man, isn't that something? Morning show producer, by the way, Amy Beeman, her kid was in the tournament and her team got knocked out by the eventual team that is now in Williamsport. So there might be one person quietly booing and hissing in the background, but at the same time, a huge supporter of any team that comes from BC to represent Canada. Okay, quick break here. Bottom of the 11 o'clock hour. When we come back, it's time for our segment, our My House weekly segment. Graham Huguet is standing by. We're going to get into a number of things, including some comfortable rebate-friendly upgrades. We'll talk about that next.
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31: From the National Newsroom of the Canadian Press, I'm Naira Ahmed. Late last evening, Finance Canada recalled some of the federal government's retaliatory tariffs on the U.S. It issued a statement saying it had been receiving feedback from Canadian industries and was making adjustments to the list of counter tariffs against the United States. Finance Canada says to protect against broader economic harm, seafood and fish products have been removed from the list. The federal government unveiled its response to Trump's latest duties on Tuesday, which includes upping tariffs on American steel and aluminum products from 25 to 50%. The government will also impose tariffs ranging from 15 to 50% on hundreds of other U.S. exports, including clothing and apparel, appliances, and dairy products. The number of people missing in Nepal has increased after catastrophic floods swept people away caused by glacial collapse. Over 1,300 are now missing in Nepal and Tibet, and the death toll from the country's flash floods has risen to 165. Chinese state broadcaster CCTV separately reported that 260 of the 558 missing people in Tibet were foreigners. On Wednesday, officials in Nepal said 24 people from Canada were among those missing. Global Affairs Canada consular officials are in contact with local authorities and ready to assist Canadians in the region. To the trade war now, Saskatchewan Premier Scott Moe says his province doesn't support imposing export taxes on Canadian potash or oil as a way to put pressure on the United States. Moe says he supports Canada's countermeasures against the U.S. during the escalating trade war, but he hopes both countries can get back to the negotiating table and reach a fair deal. The federal government has published a batch of tenders seeking logistics and surveillance drones as the Army looks to build up its use of uncrewed systems.
3: The federal government has published a shopping list for five new types of

0: on Front. Kyle Duggan, The Canadian Press, Ottawa.
1: And Canada's music community is grieving hard over the loss of country icon Dolly Parton.
2: Jolene, Jolene, Jolene, Jolene.
3: Shania Twain calls the Tennessee singer-songwriter her songwriting teacher and hero of grace and humility. Celine Dion says Parton was pure light with a kind heart and a generous spirit. Orville Peck got choked up during his concert in London as he praised Parton for making him feel welcome as a gay man in country music. Anne Murray says, "We have lost an angel." Parton died Tuesday at the age of 80 after a battle with cancer. Jason White, The Canadian Press.
1: This is The Canadian Press. In sports, seven Toronto pitchers combined on a six-hitter. Nathan Lucas hits a three-run homer, and the Blue Jays beat the Royals 3-0, ending Kansas City's nine-game winning streak. Toronto used its ninth shutout to bounce back after losing consecutive games for the first time in a month. Thursday night is the rubber game of the three-game series. The Jays are three games back of the Cleveland Guardians for the American League's final wild card. Canada's improbable run at the Little League World Series has come to an end. Japan eliminated Canada from the youth baseball tournament with a 7-3 victory. Canada's rep team from the Little Mountain in Vancouver was a win away from the tournament's quarterfinals. And the shorthanded Toronto Tempo couldn't beat the WNBA worst Seattle Storm. Flajay Johnson scored 20 points, Dominique Malonga added 18, and Seattle topped the Tempo 90-78. Toronto was without its top three scorers, Marina Mabry, Brittany Skies, and Niara Sabili. From the Canadian Press, I'm Naira Ahmed.
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5: Come back to the program. Rob Fay in for Mike. It is time for a segment that I enjoy because I always learn something. We're joined by Graham Huguet, the founder and general manager of My House Design Build Team. Today we're talking about renovating for comfort, and that's everything from air sealing to insulation, heat pumps, something that can make your home feel better every day. And in BC, there's a whole bunch of rebates, and we'll get into that with Graham. Welcome to the program.
6: Hey, Rob. Great to talk to you.
5: Well, a lot of people think, quote unquote, renovation means new kitchens and bathrooms, but you're pushing comfort upgrades, everything from insulation to heat pumps. Why do those changes often do more for daily life than perhaps even a cosmetic remodel?
6: Well, there's a lot of things people can do for both comfort and energy efficiency, but also to help think of a healthier home too. So we combine healthy home with all of that. And a lot of times we don't pay attention to the things that are behind the walls. So you're right. Most people call us for, I'm doing a new kitchen, I'm doing new bathrooms, or I want to add outdoor space, I want to increase my deck. Whatever those things are, I always encourage people to look at the house as a system, look at the as a holistic approach. And even if you're not doing renovations of this type right today, but come up with a plan over the next 5 years of the things that need to be done on your home. You're going to have maintenance things like your roof, your drainage, your mechanical system needs maintenance. And then there's things that you can upgrade that are going to give you better value in terms of energy efficiency, as well as comfort. Comfort comes in so many different places too. We talk about new windows and doors. So there's the comfort of not having drafts or blocking out hot sun. If you happen to face south, southwest, southeast, and you get that direct sun, blocking that out, also blocking the ultraviolet rays that cause fading of your beautiful furniture, or your hardwood floors, different things like that. And then as far as healthy is concerned, making sure that you've got a heating ventilation system that has proper filtration. You can filter out dust mites, pollen spores. We have clients who have, whether it be allergies or asthma or these types of things, you can create up to, better than hospital air quality in your home. And, we look at like last night, look at how drastic after all that beautiful rain we had, but the smoke still came and filtered into the lower mainland. You want to have your home as a sanctuary. You need air quality inside your home to be better than the air quality is outside your home. So those are the things that we talk about when we look at a more holistic approach of comfort, energy efficiency, as well as a healthy home.
5: many listeners will always worry about the upfront cost, and there are some rebates out there between BC Hydro rebates and Clean BC.

0: programs and even a couple of federal tax credits. What's the most effective way to layer these incentives so a big project can actually feel manageable?
1: Well, if I could just take a different topic first, and that's the one that people are talking about, and that's things like tariffs and how are the costs of materials you're using in your renovation or your new home affected. You know, I think that here in Vancouver, we are in a great position. The majority of the products that we use with our clients don't come from the States and aren't on the current lists that are being pushed back and forth. Lumber that we have here, building supplies, general building supplies, typically they're made here, fabricated here in BC, from BC. And there's so many other options, both in Canada, from Europe, Asia, that you can fulfill whatever you're looking for without purchasing products that are affected by the tariffs. In fact, right now, I believe lumber prices are at an all-time low relative to since COVID. And then a lot of that is supply and demand. Our demand here isn't as high. And if things don't ship across the border as much, the price actually comes down here in the Vancouver, in the BC area. So that's the first part about money, is knowing to shop correctly, talk to your builder designer of product and materials, where is it coming from, and making sure that you're choosing materials that aren't affected by potential tariffs. And then you talked about rebates. You know, the rebates are always changing. And for the 25 plus years I've been in this industry, they always come and they always go, and then they get replaced by new ones. So I expect to see additional rebates and incentives from all levels, meaning from the utilities, Fortis, on through BC government or federal government. Where I expect to see more things added as this year finishes up, as a way to stimulate the economy, but also to stimulate people investing in energy efficiencies. Right now, there's different types of rebates, ones that are available based on your income. So if you have a certain household income, you can qualify for a greater rebate. And then there's general rebates available for anybody at any income level. And you mentioned tax incentives. There's tax incentives for doing things like, for example, if you have a respiratory issue and you have a doctor's certificate stating you actually have that condition, then you could get a tax rebate for doing some of your home improvements for your heating, ventilation, and air purification system if it meets the needs that the doctor has stated. Or, for example, if you have any physical disabilities or challenges with mobility at any age, whatever age that is, there's tax incentives for doing those types of renovations to make your home more accessible.
0: Graham Hughes, the founder and general manager of My House Design Build Team, joining us here on the Mike Smith Show. Let's get to the webinar. You've got a big one coming up this week.
1: Well, every Thursday at 7 o'clock, we do a different topic. And tomorrow night, I'll be talking on home improvements. So this whole idea of whenever you're doing something, whether it's kitchens, bathrooms, a basement suite, whatever it is that's on your list, how can you also incorporate things that are energy efficient, more cost effective for your home? I will touch on the tariffs as well, and buying smart. And then we'll talk about tax incentives. That's tomorrow night, 7 o'clock. It's free. We don't record it because I take questions. I try to answer those questions as we go along. It's about an hour long. What you need to do is go to our website, myhousedesignbuild.com. Right on the homepage says webinars. Click on that. Choose the webinar that you want to be part of, and we will send you a Zoom link and you'll join me there. You can have your favorite beverage, have a notepad, ask questions, and I find it great interaction with people.
0: It's fantastic. Sorry to hit my button there. I was writing down notes for how to watch the webinar. Graham, always a pleasure to have you on. Thank you for doing this with us today.
1: You bet. Enjoy the rest of the week.
0: You got it. And you can find Graham and his team at myhousedesignbuild.com. All right, we're just a couple of seconds away from taking our final break here before we pass the baton forward to one Robin Gill, who will join me in just a few minutes time. But first, I want to take a reminder to you. If you missed any portion of the show, you can always go wherever you download your podcast. Just type in The Mike Smith Show. It will come up with a catalog of different segments that we have for you. And again, if you were busy during one of the hours, don't forget, you can always go and do that. I would recommend, of the many that we've had on, Brad Dorwart, who we just had a couple of minutes ago from Little Mountain, his team getting ready to take on Japan at the Little League World Series. We've had a couple of people text. What time is that game again, Rob? They are taking on Japan at 2 o'clock Pacific. All right, final segment of the Mike Smith Show after the break.
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0: Welcome back to the program. Rob Fay in for Mike. And again, back in the chair tomorrow, right through next Monday. Mike will be back in the seat. literally when we flip the calendars over to September. Until then, thank you for making me a part of your morning. Carrie Lynn Finley on her social media this morning, directing her chief of staff to terminate the director of operations for the BC Conservative Caucus. And that is effective immediately. And if you're wondering who that is, that was Apollo Chung, the now former director of operations for the BC Conservative Caucus. Carrie Lynn Finley directed his termination effective this morning. So the challenges within the BC Conservative Party continue. Looking at the temperature online, there are people that are like, holy cow, this feels like a sinking ship. And then there's other people here that are actually applauding Carrie Lynn Finley, saying that this is how you get rid of the quote unquote riffraff and move forward. So keep it locked on CKNW. We'll have coverage on many of the things going on when it comes to the Conservatives, the NDP, all the different parties in this province. It just seems like such an interesting time in BC politics. Okay, let's get to it. Let's get to the mic drop.
16: Mic drop. Can't stop the mic
17: drop. Did you hear that?
16: Wow, I don't believe it.
18: You can say that again.
19: Why do you say that?
20: Don't say something you'll regret later.
0: A little bit earlier in the show, we had Charlie Angus on the program, not a household name here in BC, but he's a former NDP MP for Timmins, James Bay, back in Ontario. He's got 20 years in the House of Commons. And we were talking about this fractured relationship between the United States and Canada. And then Donald Trump just kind of floating it out there that he might want to rename Lake Ontario, Lake America. And here were Charlie's thoughts.
21: Well, it actually, to me, just shows how pathetic it's become. This is not the voice of America that the whole world listened to. This isn't the White House that when they made a pronouncement, you know, European leaders would sit down. This is a clown show being played for morons like Glenn Beck. You're going to rename a lake? That's as good as you got? it is the symbol, again, I said, the decline and fall of an empire. That where are the smart people saying, Donald, you're screwing, your trade is essential. And you've seen Canada's response. It's been fascinating. I was expecting us to come up with the big guns. We haven't fired any of the big guns, potash, electricity, critical minerals. We're always keeping those in reserve. We are focusing the trade fight now on really specific things like, you know, what parts go into an air conditioner? Well, what difference would that make? We're targeting specific factories in specific key constituencies and key states. You can bet the people who make those little doohickeys for the air conditioner came into work this morning and realized, oh my God, we're in Canada's gun sights. So we're staying focused. Canadians are unified. We're working, you know, from coast to coast to coast. And Donald Trump's on with Glenn Beck telling moron stories. These are opponents that I'm actually kind of disgusted that we even have to fight, because they don't represent anything good at all. They don't represent a moral position on anything they claim. They are gangsters.
0: All right. Again, Charlie Angus with his thoughts. I got a couple of emails when I responded in that same segment. I said that as a guy that used to, you know, work with a team that would go back and forth into the States, I made a lot of friends in the U.S. and kind of followed it along politically for a while. Donald Trump's going to be Donald Trump. I don't think he changes for anybody, so you kind of know what you're getting. I'm more surprised with how many Americans are just turning a blind eye to this. Like, how many Americans, especially politicians, that are just like, well, I'm getting mine, so I guess that's just good enough. And I put it out there, and I said, you know, you can be disappointed at Donald Trump, but I'm more disappointed at those who can stop him and have a chance to stop him. And refuse to stop him so long as they get what they need for their personal life and their personal growth. I just think there's an obvious elephant in the room. Americans can fix this. They can make adjustments to do something here to stop that. I mean, it's not just Canada. It's Iran. Greenland. I mean, pick your problem, pick your poison here. And so Donald, you can yell and scream at Donald Trump and point your fingers all you want. I'm more disappointed in those who not just enable him, but just turn their back to it and hopefully think that one day it'll just go away. That's not how you solve problems. But I digress. All right, let's see what's coming up on the Joe Bennett Show with Robin Gill. Robin, welcome to the program.
22: Good morning, Rob. Well, you know, Canada has been facing intense pressure from the U.S. to scrap its digital legislation. We are talking about the Online News Act, also known as Bill C-18. But federal officials insist they have no plans to repeal the law. How will this play out with the trade situation? We're going to talk to the organization that represents digital newspapers, online online newspapers, that sort of thing. And as you know, Rob, Meta has settled a lawsuit accusing the social media giant of designing Facebook and Instagram to be addictive for children and teens. This case was supposed to go on for months, but came to a very quick ending with this settlement. Of course, Meta is not admitting any blame or any fault, but says it will implement new measures to prevent this. But really, is that really going to allay fears of parents? So we'll be talking to a tech expert about that.
0: $16.68 billion usually settles a lot of things.
22: But, doesn't it?
0: But I digress. Robin, I'll be listening to you with bated breath. I appreciate you joining in.
22: Good stuff. I really appreciate it too, Rob.
0: All right. You know what? I don't want to steal her thunder, but I was just noticing that today. It came out this morning. I said, boy, that is just what you would expect it to be, right? Settle. Get out of Dodge. Don't claim any blame. Unbelievable. All right. We've had a lot of people in the inbox today also talking about what was going on during the segment that we had with Bill Thielman. Bill Thielman went right in at the BC Conservatives today, as he usually does. I don't think that's any surprise there. They've lost their third and their fourth MLA, both Rosalind Bird from Prince George Failmont and Teresa Watt from Richmond Bridgeport, leaving days after Ian Payton and Peter Milibar bailed out. And Bird was not a former BC Liberal or BC United MLA. Her first run at politics was as a BC Conservative, but she's also unhappy with new leader Carrie Lynn Finley's hard right approach. So we got into that. If you missed it, you can always go back into the audio vault, or you can wherever you download your podcast, you can get it there. And one of the other things that we had on earlier this morning that I thought was a really great conversation, had a chance to talk about the tariff impact in our forest industry. Derek Nibor remains the president and CEO of the Forest Products Association of Canada. He brought up some really interesting numbers here, 25 to 85% tariffs when it comes to just these ranges that they have to deal with right now. So our industry is really going through it, trying to find a way that they could work around these problems, because new U.S. tariffs not only put Canadian forestry jobs at risk, but they're putting an already weak American economy at greater risk too. But do the Americans even know that this is happening? Some of the northern states do, but the conversation stemmed into maybe some of these southern states where Donald Trump seems to be banging his drum the loudest, maybe not even privy to some of the challenges that are going on when it comes to this tariff war, which is really something else. And hey, we went a whole day without Doug Ford out of Ontario telling anybody to kiss his ass. So that's a bonus as well. I will be back in the big chair tomorrow. Looking forward to continuing this conversation with you. If you want to interact with me, a couple of ways you can do that: on social media at Rob Fay, which is R-O-B, F as in Frank, A-I, or within the worst email within the Chorus Radio Network, rob.fay, which is F as in Frank, A-I, at Chorus, hold the H, ENT.com. I try to get back to as many of you as possible. Twitter, not so much, because Twitter is exactly what you would assume that it would be in 2026. But it's been an absolute pleasure. Thank you for letting me be a part of your morning. We'll take a break here for your news, your weather, your traffic, everything relevant to your Wednesday morning, soon to be afternoon. And on the other side of the break, it's the Joe Bennett Show with Robin Gill filling in. I am Rob Fay. Have yourself a wonderful day. Looking forward to talking to you with you bright and early at 9 a.m. tomorrow. Until then, Corey LaTondra, Tim French, thank you for all your work. I'm Rob Fay. See you tomorrow.
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12: From the National Newsroom of the Canadian Press, I'm Naira Ahmed. Canada is making a change to its planned retaliatory tariffs on American goods after hearing concerns from Canadian industries. Finance Canada says seafood and fish products are being removed from the list to protect against broader economic harm. The federal government had announced tariffs ranging from 15 to 50% on hundreds of U.S. exports, including clothing, appliances, and dairy products. Canada is also increasing tariffs on American steel and aluminum from 25 to 50%. Meanwhile, Alberta Premier Danielle Smith says she wants to see Canada avoid escalating the trade war with the U.S., and she doesn't think Canada could win by taxing or curtailing energy exports to the U.S. Her comments come after calls from some critics to keep the prospect of taxing Alberta's energy on the table as a bargaining chip with the Americans.
5: I cannot think of a more disastrous policy decision than cutting off or taxing Alberta's oil to the United States. Doing so would absolutely devastate the Canadian economy. It would not only extinguish the livelihoods of hundreds of thousands of Albertans, it would economically hobble our friends and neighbors in other provinces to the east.
12: Smith is also calling on her fellow premiers in Ottawa to do more to protect Canadian businesses through the fray, including some tax reform measures and reducing internal trade barriers. Also, Ontario Premier Doug Ford says he has simmered down after a heated public exchange with U.S. President Donald Trump over tariffs. Ford was asked about a change in tone from Monday when he sharply criticized Trump's approach to trade and warned of the impact of U.S. tariffs on Ontario. He says he spoke with Prime Minister Mark Carney, but Carney did not ask him to tone down his rhetoric.
13: I thought it'd be best just to simmer down. It was a heated day for both him and I going back and forth, but it looks like he's simmered down too, so let's get back to the table. This is what happens when you're under attack by someone like President Trump.
12: Ford says he will fight with every tool he has to protect Ontario workers and families from the impact of tariffs. And longtime Quebec MP Alexandre Boulouris has officially resigned his Montreal seat to run for Quebec Solidaire.
14: A spokesperson for Boulouris confirms the politician submitted his resignation as the MP for Rosemont-la-Petite-Patrie yesterday. Boulouris represented the NDP for 15 years, but left the caucus to sit as an independent in April after he formally announced his plans to run provincially in Quebec. Boulouris was the last remaining MP from the 2011 Orange Wave, which saw the NDP win 59 seats in Quebec and propel the party to official opposition status for the first and only time in its history. The election day is on October 5th. Diana Mussina, The Canadian Press.
12: This is The Canadian Press. In sports, Spencer Arrighetti will take the mound tonight in the finale of the Toronto Blue Jays series with the Kansas City Royals at Rogers Centre. Noah Cameron starts for the Royals. Last night, Nathan Lucas hit a three-run homer as Toronto shut out Kansas City 3-0 to snap the Royals' 9-game win streak. Canadian Bianca Andreescu's push to return to the U.S. Open continues this afternoon as she faces Slovenia's Tamara Zidanecic in the women's qualifying tournament. Meanwhile, Vancouver's Anna Wang, Calgary's Aphrodite Deng, and Brooke Henderson of Smith Falls, Ontario are all in the field as the FM Championship tees off today. And star quarterback Josh Allen will take the night off as his Buffalo Bills host the Pittsburgh Steelers in their preseason finale. There are three other preseason NFL games tonight as New England visits Cleveland, San Francisco travels to Las Vegas, and the Rams play the Chargers in an all-Los Angeles showdown. From the Canadian Press, I'm Naira Ahmed.
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16: When an artist writes a song, it's a very personal thing until it's recorded and released into the world. Once that happens, the artist has no more control over it. It becomes the psychic property of whoever hears it. That means everything about the song is open to highly personal interpretations and perceptions about what it really means. This is why music touches us so deeply. We pick up on the feelings held by the songwriter, and those feelings may help us figure out what's going on in our heads and in our hearts. The artist has zero control over that, and sometimes there are unintended consequences. There are people out there who are already living on a knife's edge. They're angry, depressed, disturbed, and maybe mentally ill. And then suddenly, something, often something completely innocuous, comes along and sends them spiraling towards the horrific and the evil. It might be a movie, could be a video game, maybe it was a book they read, or maybe it was a song that somehow got stuck inside their head. The person begins to obsess over the lyrics or the singer. Perhaps they're able to decode what they think is a secret message directed solely at them. And every once in a while, that person is moved to act. Let me give you an example. David Berkowitz, the son of Sam Killer, shot 8 people in New York City in the summer of 1976. Now, this man had plenty of issues, but when he heard the song Rich Girl by Hall & Oates, he knew that he had a target for his rage, young women. So, a Hall & Oates song inspired an infamous serial killer? Yeah. John Wayne Gacy was a pedophile, a serial killer with at least 33 victims. He was into Elton John, Bob Dylan, Neil Diamond, and REO Speedwagon. There were others like Gacy and Berkowitz, evil, twisted people, who took their clues from songs. I call this episode Murder Ballads and Other Deadly Songs. And what you're about to hear is not pretty.
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There's a 1995 song by Nick Cave and the Bad Seeds with a guest vocal from Kylie Minogue. It's called Where the Wild Roses Grow, and it's from an album entitled Murder Ballads. This is an odd pairing, a singer known for his obsessions with death, love, violence, and religion, in a duet with an international pop superstar whose songs make people want to dance? Yeah, but it's captivating, right? Hello again, I'm Alan Cross, and before we begin, I want to mention this. This is a show about murder, and you can call it a crossover episode with my true crime podcast, Uncharted: Crime and Mayhem in the Music Industry. And before we get started, I want to give you a warning that this episode deals with some very heavy and disturbing accounts and incidents of murder. So please take care when listening. For as long as rock music has existed, people have been blaming it for turning impressionable people to the dark side, inspiring them, if not outright encouraging them, to do evil things. Now, my opinion is that an unstable, mentally ill person is liable to be triggered by anything. And yeah, sometimes that trigger might be a song. There are, however, not that many documented cases of this actually happening. I can give you a couple. Charles Manson believed that the Beatles were speaking to him through the song Helter Skelter from the White Album. It's convoluted, but he thought that the Beatles were encouraging him to start a race war. The ultimate result was the Tate LaBianca murders in Los Angeles in the summer of 1969. Richard Ramirez, also known as the Night Stalker, went on a killing spree in Los Angeles and San Francisco between 1984 and 1986. He killed at least 14 people, and maybe more, during that time. He would break into their homes, kill them, and then leave. When he was finally arrested, we learned that his favorite band was AC/DC. At one murder scene, he dropped a baseball bat with AC/DC written on it. He was obsessed with the album Highway to Hell and loved the song Night Prowler, which has these lyrics. Was that noise out your window or a shadow on your blind? And you lie there naked like a body in a tomb, suspended animation as I slip into your room. Although Ramirez was a fan, AC/DC didn't actually inspire Ramirez to kill, but the band was dogged for years with the association and for a time was branded as Satanists by people who distrusted hard rock and metal. On August 17, 2002, Justin Barber drowned and then shot his wife. He then shot himself four times before calling police. He claimed that they'd been mugged. An investigation later revealed that he set it all up so he could collect on an insurance policy. One of the things they uncovered is that he listened to Guns N' Roses, specifically the song Used to Love Her, But I Had to Kill Her. And he listened to this song for half an hour before he set after his wife. That same song resulted in the death of the live-in girlfriend of Thomas Vilhelm. He was drunk and listened to the song on repeat before he shot her. One more. In 1995, Megadeth released a single sung in French called A Tout Le Monde. It was shown on MTV once before being banned on the grounds that it promoted suicide, something that leader Dave Mustaine denied. On September 13, 2006, more than 10 years later, Kim Vergeer went into Dawson College in Montreal, killing one student and injuring 19 others before shooting himself. The investigation found that he was a wild conspiracy theorist, a 9/11 denier, and a huge fan of Megadeth. He did leave a suicide note on his blog, and he quoted from A Tout Le Monde. And would you believe that you too triggered a stalker to kill the object of his obsession? Oh yeah. This is the story of a real piece of work from Arizona named John Bardo. Rebecca Schaefer was having a good life. She was 21 years old and already had a run on a CBS sitcom called My Sister Sam. After it was canceled, she was able to find more work in a series of movies. Her career was off to a really good start. There was a problem, though. For 3 years, she was stalked by Bardo. It started when she was about 16 with a letter. Then there was another and another. He started showing up at the Warner Brothers lot where My Sister Sam was filmed, but was turned away by security. For a while, Bardo's obsessions were transferred to Madonna, and then Debbie Gibson, and then Tiffany. But he kept Rebecca in the back of his mind. He wrote his sister, "I have an obsession with the unattainable, and I have to eliminate something I cannot attain." In 1988, Rebecca appeared in the movie Scenes from the Class Struggle in Beverly Hills. Her sin, in the head of Bardo,
was that there's a scene where she appears in bed with another actor, and something snapped. She needed to be punished for, and this is a quote, for becoming another Hollywood whore. He paid a detective agency to find Rebecca's home address. His brother bought him a gun. Bardo went back to L.A., walked up to her front door, and rang the bell. Rebecca, who was waiting for a script to be delivered, answered the door. They talked briefly, but Bardo was told to get lost. He went for breakfast in a nearby diner. Then he went back to the house, rang the doorbell again, and when Rebecca answered the door, he shot her in the chest at point-blank range. Bardo was arrested the following day and charged with murder. When the trial started, Bardo mostly sat quietly. But then the prosecution played a U2 song for the court. It was a track from the Joshua Tree album called Exit. As soon as it came on, and there's no other way to describe this, Bardo started rocking out, singing and smiling and air drumming and bopping along with the song from his seat at the defendant's table. A quick note about this song. It was inspired by the Truman Capote novel In Cold Blood, which tells of the true senseless murder of a family in Kansas. The lyrics apparently were a motivating factor in Bardo's motives. I quote, "He interpreted parts of the lyrics as references to himself and Schaefer. The song inspired him to do what he did." U2 was, of course, horrified. They didn't play the song live for the next 30 years.

Again, there's no telling what will trigger a mentally ill person to do something awful. In 9:15 in the morning of March 5th, 2001, a 15-year-old unpopular and uncool kid named Charles Andrew Williams went into the boys' bathroom at Santana High School in Santa, California. There were other boys in the bathroom. Williams pulled out a .22 caliber handgun that he stole from his father's collection and started shooting. He left the bathroom and continued to shoot students at random. Two died and 13 others were wounded before a SWAT team moved in. Why would this happen? Well, like I said, Williams was unpopular, bullied, and wanted revenge. He was overheard saying that he didn't want to live anymore, saying that he wanted to pull a Columbine. When things went to trial, we learned that Williams had been influenced by three different Linkin Park songs: Paper Cut, One Step Closer, and In the End. In fact, he wrote a note to his father before the shooting. Part of it quoted Linkin Park: "I tried so hard and got so far, but in the end, it really doesn't matter." Williams pleaded guilty to all charges. He was sentenced to 50 years to life. His first chance at parole was on September 10th, 2024, and was denied.

Metallica is another band with a song that somehow figured prominently in Murder. In 1996, a song called Ronnie was released as part of the band's Load album. It told of a boy in a quiet town who, quote, lost my way this bloody day. The boy, quote, never laughed, never smiled, talked alone for miles and miles and miles. Later in the song, Ronnie pulls out a gun. That's when children all fall down, down, down. The song was inspired by a 1990 school shooting in Washington State. It was heard by a man in Medford, New Jersey. His name was also Ronnie, Ronnie Piltich. He was not well and may have suffered from paranoid schizophrenia. He was already on a variety of psychiatric meds, but the more he listened to the song, the more he thought it was written about him. In the fall of 2002, Ronnie had stopped taking his meds and was drinking very, very heavily, making his behavior even more erratic. On an October afternoon, he became enraged when his mother refused to buy him a pack of cigarettes. His reaction was to beat her to death in the bathroom using a 9-kilogram dumbbell. He then tied up his visiting 5-year-old niece and took off on a dirt bike. His mission was to seek out Nicky Roberts, an old high school friend whom he thought was his soulmate, but he'd never find her. An elderly woman was out for a walk, minding her own business, when Piltich attacked her. She was hurt, but she survived. Riding off into the woods, he ran into an 11-year-old boy named Gregory Ketnelson, who was riding his bike to a friend's place. Piltich stabbed him to death and tossed his body into a nearby pond with the kitchen knife still in place. Later that afternoon, Piltich gave himself up and turned himself in. At his trial, he told the court that he honestly believed that Ronnie, the Metallica song, was directed specifically at him. He was sentenced to 50 years in jail. Metallica has never played this song live.

0: I applied for funding for tutoring for my son, and that has really, really made a huge difference. The greatest gift was getting that support and getting him feeling really confident.
1: The CKNW Kids Fund, helping kids since 1945.
2: I'm Ellen Cross, and welcome back. Just a reminder that this episode deals with incidents and accounts of murder and true crime, so please take care when listening. When someone is already off balance and teetering on the edge of sanity, no one can know what will push that person over the edge. In the case of 19-year-old Joshua Cook, it was a combination of things. Joshua was adopted, but raised by a well-off family, John and Margaret Cook, living in Fairfax, Virginia. Mom and Dad were both involved in their church, and Dad loved to collect stamps. On February 17th, 2003, while Joshua's parents were out shoveling the driveway, he was inside playing Grand Theft Auto 3. And then something snapped. It started with a glance at a poster for the movie The Matrix that he had on his bedroom wall. Something inside him said, "That's it. There's nothing left in my life." By this time, his parents had come back inside. Picking up a shotgun he'd purchased 2 days earlier, Joshua put on some headphones, walked downstairs, and shot his mother in the chest. He then shot his father 6 times. He then went back upstairs, reloaded, returned to the kitchen, and shot his mother in the face and his father in the head 1 last time. Then he got a Coke from the fridge, went to his room, and called the police. He'd later say that if he'd had something like an AR-15, he would have caused a lot more damage. Joshua had been obsessed by The Matrix and had even begun buying clothes in the style worn by Neo. The gun used in the murders was similar to what Neo uses in the movie. He had this idea that we're all living in a simulation, so what did anything matter anyway? On that day, he was listening to Bodies by Drowning Pool over and over and over again. What was he listening to on headphones as he murdered his parents? That song. And this wasn't the only situation where Drowning Pool figured in. In 2011, Jared Loughner shot 18 people and killed 6 at an event for Congressman Gabby Giffords. She was shot in the head but survived. And what was Loughner's favorite song? This one, for which he created an unofficial YouTube video featuring a burning American flag. Loughner was sent to prison for 40 years.
3: Let the bodies hit the floor. Let the bodies hit the floor. Let the bodies hit the floor.

I have one more story of a song inspiring violence and murder. On August 17th, 2008, there was a horrific incident at Nick Dietrich's technical school in Krugersdorp, South Africa. At about 7:20 on that day, 18-year-old Morne Harmza walked into the building wearing a brown mask with black paint on his face. He carried a samurai sword. His first victim was a 16-year-old who was killed with a slash to the neck. Down the hall, a 17-year-old was slashed in the head. He was confronted by two groundskeepers, and both were slashed and injured. At 7:45, about 25 minutes after he entered the school, he sat down on a wall outside, dropped the sword, and was grabbed by his brother. Morne was arrested without further incident. He was charged and sentenced to one count of murder and three of attempted murder and sent to jail for at least 20 years. Here's where the music angle comes in. At first, he said he was deep into Satanism, demonology, witchcraft, and Ouija boards. Satan, he said, had told him to carry out the attack. And second, he blamed Slipknot. Morne's story is that when he discovered Slipknot, he lost control of his body. It had a mind of its own. That mask he was wearing? Well, depending on who you asked, it looked like a Slipknot mask. Maybe it was similar to the one worn by Corey Taylor. Or it could have been modeled after a Jordy Jordison mask. He also wore a getup that looked like something Jordison would wear on stage. He carried a bag with him that morning. Inside were three more samurai swords and a clown mask that could have been a stand-in for what Slipknot's Sean Crane wore. Whatever the case, Morne referred to this as his maggot mask. And if you don't know, Slipknot's term of endearment for their fans is maggots. Corey Taylor of Slipknot released this statement. "Obviously, I'm disturbed by the fact that people were hurt and someone died. As far as my responsibility for that goes, it stops there, because I know our message is actually very positive. I'm not encouraging anybody to kill anyone. I encourage our fans to express themselves, to stick together, and to help each other."

0: South African samurai slashings evoked memories of the Columbine killings in Colorado on April 20th, 1999. Marilyn Manson took a lot of blame in that case because apparently the two killers were fans of his. He was unwelcome in Colorado for years after that. And wait, let me give you one more. In 2009, an Arizona man named Michael Miller went on a stabbing spree against his family at about 4 a.m. He attacked his wife first, screaming lyrics from what the media said was an Eminem song. He yelled, "Here comes Satan! I'm the Antichrist! I'm going to kill you!" His wife died, his daughter died, but his four-year-old son, who was stabbed 11 times, survived. Once he was done, he called 911. Explaining that he'd just killed his wife because she was possessed by a demon, and then sat down and waited for the police to arrive. Again, the media was all over the influence of Eminem in this case. Weirdly, though, there is no such Eminem song with those lyrics. We're going to switch things in a moment and look at a couple of songs that were inspired by violent, murderous events.
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0: Murderers and serial killers have been memorialized in hundreds of songs. And lest you think that this is a modern phenomenon, you're wrong. You might know a nursery rhyme called The Muffin Man. It's alleged that it was inspired by a 16th century baker named Frederick Thomas Linwood, who turned into a serial killer. His thing was to attach a muffin to a string and then drag it down the street trolling for young kids. The story is he killed 16 kids this way and 7 pastry chefs who were his rivals. In modern times, there are more than 24 songs about David Berkowitz, the son of Sam Killer. They come from everyone from the Beastie Boys to Elliott Smith to Lana Del Rey. There are a similar number of songs about Ted Bundy, rock, pop, metal, hip-hop. Jeffrey Dahmer seems to have the most songs written about him, with about 50. Pearl Jam, Slayer, Black Eyed Peas, Katy Perry, Eminem, Dr. Dre, Violent Femmes, J. Cole, and many more. There's also no problem finding songs about John Wayne Gacy, Jack the Ripper, the Unabomber, and Richard Ramirez, the Night Stalker. Hey, Michael Jackson wrote Smooth Criminal about Richard Ramirez. Despite their name, you won't necessarily expect the Killers to write about a killer. Yet they did. In fact, it's the first track on their debut album, and it's one of at least 3 Killers' killer songs. At 6:15 in the morning of August 26, 1986, the body of an 18-year-old woman named Jennifer Levin was found in Central Park in New York. There were signs of a severe assault. Death appeared to be by strangulation. Her one-time boyfriend, Robert Chambers, was arrested and charged with her murder, with the thinking being that her death occurred during some rough sex. He claimed that he killed her accidentally when she was hurting him. Chambers was dubbed the Preppy Killer and the Central Park Strangler. In the end, he copped a plea deal for first-degree manslaughter and was sentenced to 15 years in prison, finally getting out in February 2024. In the end, he copped a plea deal for first-degree manslaughter and was sentenced to 15 years in prison, finally getting out in February 2004. He was arrested again in 2007 and sentenced to 19 years for selling drugs. And he and his girlfriend were running a coke business out of his apartment. He was released in July 2023. The first band to write a song about the case was Sonic Youth. There's a track called Eliminator Jr. on their 1988 album Daydream Nation. And the other is Jenny Was a Friend of Mine from The Killers. It's written from Chambers' point of view. The lines, "There ain't no motive for this crime. Jenny was a friend of mine." And that was basically Chambers' defense.

The Killers have written other songs about murder. In fact, fans know all about the Murder Trilogy, which includes the songs Midnight Show and Leave Bourbon on the Shelf. Brandon Flowers says that he was moved to write songs about murder by Morrissey of the Smiths. And if you want to go down that rat hole, look up the songs Suffer Little Children and Sister I'm a Poet. One more. Fred and Rosemary West were husband and wife living in Gloucester, England. They got married after they murdered Fred's first wife and Fred's stepdaughter. They then tortured and murdered at least 9 young children, maybe as many as 13, between 1973 and 1987, most of whom were buried in their garden or under their house. Rose also worked as a prostitute on the side. They had 8 children together, all of whom lived a horrific life of domestic abuse, including rape and forced prostitution. 3 of the kids would be killed by their mother and father. Fred and Rosemary were arrested in February 1994. Human remains were found at their house. Fred eventually confessed to 30 killings. He hanged himself in prison while awaiting trial. Rosemary will be in jail for the rest of her life despite claiming that she never killed anyone. A lot has been written about the Wests, including this song by Interpol from their 2004 album Antics. It's called Evil.

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3: Here are a few more situations where a killer has claimed to have been motivated by a song. In 1994, a 17-year-old shot a Milwaukee cop, later claiming that he got the idea from a Tupac song. There are the horrorcore murders in 2009 in Virginia, where a guy named Richard McCroskey killed four people. He was into the extreme music of groups with names like Dismembered Fetus and Bloodshot. And then there was the 2013 killing of a student athlete in Chicago, allegedly inspired by the lyrics written by rapper Chief Keef. Like I said earlier, there are hundreds of songs written about serial killers. And I'm sure if you look on Spotify, you'll find a bunch. If you're into the true crime and music thing, there's my other podcast, Uncharted, Crime and Mayhem in the Music Industry. 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Meanwhile, there are hundreds of ongoing history podcasts available. Episodes stretch back decades. 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Technical productions by Rob Johnston. We'll talk to you next time. I'm Alan Cross.
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6: From the National Newsroom of the Canadian Press, I'm Naira Ahmed. Canada is making a change to its planned retaliatory tariffs on American goods after hearing concerns from Canadian industries. Finance Canada says seafood and fish products are being removed from the list to protect against broader economic harm. The federal government had announced tariffs ranging from 15 to 50% on hundreds of U.S. exports, including clothing, appliances, and dairy products. Canada is also increasing tariffs on American steel and aluminum from 25 to 50%. Meanwhile, Alberta Premier Danielle Smith says she wants to see Canada avoid escalating the trade war with the U.S., and she doesn't think Canada could win by taxing or curtailing energy exports to the U.S. Her comments come after calls from some critics to keep the prospect of taxing Alberta's energy on the table as a bargaining chip with the Americans.
7: I cannot think of a more disastrous policy decision than cutting off or taxing Alberta's oil to the United States. Doing so would absolutely devastate the Canadian economy. It would not only extinguish the livelihoods of hundreds of thousands of Albertans, it would economically hobble our friends and neighbors in other provinces to the east.
6: Smith is also calling on her fellow premiers in Ottawa to do more to protect Canadian businesses through the fray, including some tax reform measures and reducing internal trade barriers. Also, Ontario Premier Doug Ford says he has simmered down after a heated public exchange with U.S. President Donald Trump over tariffs. Ford was asked about a change in tone from Monday when he sharply criticized Trump's approach to trade and warned of the impact of U.S. tariffs on Ontario. He says he spoke with Prime Minister Mark Carney, but Carney did not ask him to tone down his rhetoric.
8: I thought it'd be best just to simmer down. It was a heated day for both him and I going back and forth, but it looks like he's simmered down too, so let's get back to the table. This is what happens when you're under attack by someone like President Trump.
6: Ford says he will fight with every tool he has to protect Ontario workers and families from the impact of tariffs. And longtime Quebec MP Alexandre Boulouris has officially resigned his Montreal seat to run for Quebec Solidaire.
9: A spokesperson for Boulouris confirms the politician submitted his resignation as the MP for Rosemont-la-Petite-Patrie yesterday. Boulouris represented the NDP for 15 years, but left the caucus to sit as an independent in April after he formally announced his plans to run provincially in Quebec. Boulouris was the last remaining MP from the 2011 Orange Wave, which saw the NDP win 59 seats in Quebec and propel the party to official opposition status for the first and only time in its history. The election day is on October 5th. Diana Mussina, The Canadian Press.
6: This is The Canadian Press. In sports, Spencer Arrighetti will take the mound tonight in the finale of the Toronto Blue Jays series with the Kansas City Royals at Rogers Centre. Noah Cameron starts for the Royals. Last night, Nathan Lucas hit a three-run homer as Toronto shut out Kansas City 3-0 to snap the Royals' 9-game win streak. Canadian Bianca Andreescu's push to return to the U.S. Open continues this afternoon as she faces Slovenia's Tamara Zidanecek in the women's qualifying tournament. Meanwhile, Vancouver's Anna Wang, Calgary's Aphrodite Deng, and Brooke Henderson of Smith Falls, Ontario are all in the field as the FM Championship tees off today. And star quarterback Josh Allen will take the night off as his Buffalo Bills host the Pittsburgh Steelers in their preseason finale. There are three other preseason NFL games tonight as New England visits Cleveland, San Francisco travels to Las Vegas, and the Rams play the Chargers in an all-Los Angeles showdown. From the Canadian Press, I'm Naira Ahmed.
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10: Hi and welcome. I'm Lisa Wexler. I'm filling in for David Cooper today, and you're listening to The Last Show. Coming up today, an expert on what's going on with that measles virus and how that might be spreading. Also, a conspiracy theorist professor who's going to tell us why we have conspiracies in the first place, and somebody who has been talking about the power of influencers and why divorce is actually a good thing for your pocketbook. All this and more coming up on The Last Show. Dr. Racaniello is a professor of microbiology and immunology at Columbia University. He's been studying viruses for over 30 years, starting in 1975. And we're going to talk a little bit about, and also he is interested in unadulterated science, not so many of the lies that are spread about science. Hello and welcome, doctor. Hello.
11: Hello. Thank you for having me.
10: You know, there really are a lot of lies nowadays, and there really are so many people who are distrustful of the norms of science and vaccinations that I at least grew up with. So when I grew up, doctor, it was universally recognized, for example, that the polio vaccine invented by Dr. Jonas Salk and then refined into the oral vaccine by Dr. Albert Sabin were two of the greatest inventions and inventors and discoverers ever in human history.
11: Well, that's correct. They took care of a disease, at least in the U.S. and many other countries, that used to paralyze tens of thousands of kids every summer, leave many of them permanently disabled. And this vaccine completely eliminated that. What more could you ask for?
10: What more could you ask for? My mother still talks. Well, she just passed away 2 weeks ago. But until then, she would speak about one of the summers in the 1940s where everybody had to leave camp because there was a polio scare.
11: That's correct, because that's how kids would get it in the summer times at camps and swimming pools and so forth. And all that is gone. And many other parts of the world had polio as well. And a lot of it is gone as a consequence of this lovely vaccine.
10: So, okay, so I grew up with this miracle. You maybe you're my age, maybe you're not. We grew up with this miracle. And all of a sudden, I don't know, in the last 10 or 15 years, people are distrusting it. We were close to eradicating polio worldwide, and now we're not anymore.
11: Actually, I'm much older than you are, clearly.
10: I don't know about that.
11: I'm a baby boomer. I'm post-World War II, and I got both vaccines, one in the 50s and one in the 60s. But the problem is the Salk vaccine didn't eliminate polio in the U.S. So in 1961, we switched to the Sabin vaccine, as did much of the world, because it's easy to drink.
10: I remember the taste.
11: Right?
10: I remember it. Yeah.
11: You don't need a needle. You don't need someone who knows how to use a needle. So we switched to that, and it was really, it eliminated polio, the disease, in the U.S., but the price was it also caused polio in a fraction, about 1 in 1.5 million kids who got the vaccine. They got polio from the vaccine.
10: I didn't know that.
11: And so this has happened globally. And as a consequence, the U.S. and many other countries stopped using the Sabin vaccine. We'd stopped in 2000, and we're now back to the Salk vaccine. But many countries in the world continue to use the Sabin vaccine, and so kids still get paralyzed from it. And this is really not acceptable.
10: So would you prefer, okay, so what I was reading, we're chatting with Dr. Vincent Racaniello, who is a professor of immunology at Columbia, knows a hell of a lot more than I do about this. What I was reading is that the Salk vaccine is, what is it, not a live vaccine? And so
11: That's right.
10: Okay. And therefore, it will make sure that you don't get polio,
11: but
10: it won't necessarily eradicate polio from everyone.
11: That's absolutely right. So it will prevent you from getting polio. It won't cause polio because it's an inactivated virus vaccine. So it would really be the virus vaccine that everyone should use in the world. The problem is it has to be injected. So you need to have people everywhere in every country who know how to do that. And I think that shouldn't be an obstacle because during COVID, we injected vaccines into everyone. So if WHO would get away from the Sabin vaccine, we wouldn't eradicate the virus, but using the Salk vaccine, we would eradicate the disease, which really is the goal.
10: In other words, the virus would just still be out there in nature, but nobody would have to worry about getting polio.
11: Exactly. And a great example is in the U.S. where the virus is everywhere in wastewater, for example.
10: Is it?
11: And if you don't get vaccinated, you'll get polio. There was a case in New York.
10: I know. Rockland County.
11: Rockland County. And that individual was not vaccinated. He got polio. So that's an example of what could happen if people don't get vaccinated.
10: And by the way, let's just talk about polio for a minute, doctor. Is polio curable?
11: You mean once you're paralyzed, can you reverse?
10: Yeah. Well, once you have polio, can you not, you know, get paralyzed once you know you have polio?
11: So, yes, many people, in fact, 90% or 99% of people who get the virus do not get paralyzed. It's only about 1%. The rest never get paralysis. So it lasts a couple of weeks and it's gone. Those 1%, you know, they get paralyzed. They can be rehabilitated by therapy and so forth, but many of them do not respond, and they end up being paralyzed for their lifetimes.
10: So in other words, it's the kind of virus that if the body doesn't really fight, it's not like you can take an antibiotic and get rid of it.
11: No, no. And we have nothing like that for poliovirus. All we have is the vaccine to prevent infection, right? That's the best thing.
10: That's the best thing. And what about those people that march around in the Taliban in Afghanistan and they want to fight the people that want to give polio vaccines? You've heard about those people.
11: Yeah, that's a problem. So we depend on volunteers in these countries to immunize people. And then we have terrorist groups who don't like that. And they have killed them in the past, but they intimidate them so they don't do their job. And so Pakistan and Afghanistan are the two countries where poliovirus is still present.
10: And you have to say to yourself, doctor, we're chatting with Dr. Vincent Racaniello of Columbia, an immunologist. You have to say to yourself, what could be somebody's motivation in trying to prevent somebody from getting polio? Children, why?
11: You know, it's always political. That drives everything, right? It's either political or religious, and they don't care what gets in their way. That's my assessment of the situation.
10: So where are we worldwide? So Afghanistan and Pakistan still have polio. Where
11: That's
10: are
11: correct.
10: We in Canada and the United States and North America? Where are we?
11: Well, there's virus everywhere, but in terms of polio cases, the U.S. has not had that last case in 2022, and there's none in Canada. But many countries in Africa have many, many cases, thousands and thousands of cases caused by the vaccine, by the Sabin vaccine, because the WHO continues to use it in those countries. And so until we get away from that, we will always have kids getting paralyzed by the vaccine.
10: So your advocacy is to have the WHO change.
11: That's right. I would like them to stop using a vaccine, the Sabin vaccine, that paralyzes kids and switch entirely to using the Sabin inactivated vaccine.
10: And their resistance is it costs more money or it's just simply more difficult to, you know, effectuate, that they just don't have people that know how to give shots.
11: My take on the situation, in 1988, they decided to eradicate polio using the Sabin strains, and they will not give up until they get that done, even though it's impossible.
10: So there's kind of a stubborn reluctance to face the reality?
11: Yes. Even scientists can be that way.
10: When you have people that take a vaccine, even if it is the Sabin vaccine, and they get polio, it just leads to other people thinking that vaccines don't work. And that's not good either, doctor.
11: No, that's obviously a perception problem that puts a bad name on vaccines in general. But, you know, it's very interesting. The anti-vaxxers never picked on the polio vaccine.
10: Gee, I think that's because it was so obviously successful here.
11: Yeah, I also think they don't read, basically.
10: Dr. Vincent Racaniello, we're going to be right back. We're listening to a famous immunologist from Columbia talking about science, vaccines, what's true and what's not true. 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I'm Lisa Wexler subbing in. We'll be right back.
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10: Welcome back. I'm Lisa Wexler. You're listening to The Last Show with David Cooper. I'm not David Cooper. I'm Lisa Wexler. I'm subbing in because he's at Burning Man. And one of his favorite guests joins us today, Dr. Vincent Racaniello, who is a virologist and a professor at Columbia University. Hello, doctor. Welcome back to the show.
11: Hello. Thank you very much.
10: So, doctor, you're a virologist. What is a virologist?
11: Oh, a virologist is a scientist who studies viruses, right? Little things that are not alive, but they can infect you and maybe cause you to get sick.
10: we kind of had a field day with viruses with the COVID pandemic.
11: Oh, yes.
10: Right? Right?
11: Huge pandemic affecting many, many people globally. A lot of deaths. Yeah, it was a really bad one, no kind that really only happens in 100 years. 1918 was the last one that really was as bad.
10: You know, there's a lot of 2020 hindsight going on now, Doctor, about COVID-19 and the way we responded as a virologist. What are your thoughts on the way we responded socially and all of the lockdowns and how, you know, closing school for sometimes up to 2 years? What are your thoughts?
11: Well, you know, you presented with a new virus. You don't really know what to do. We had some pandemic plans in place, but they were thrown out by the new administration. So we were left to figure it out along the way. I would say what we did great was to make a vaccine in a year that
10: amazing.
11: Saved millions of lives.
10: Amazing,
11: that
10: right?
11: That is amazing.
10: Amazing.
11: And people should be shouting about it because it's so good. And we made multiple vaccines, actually. Different countries made different kinds of vaccines, and they were all fabulous. The other things maybe we didn't do as well, you know, the lockdowns, actually not really a lockdown because we were free to go about our lives. In China, you couldn't leave your home, but here we were free to go about our lives. But, you know, closing schools, closing theaters and so forth, we just didn't know what to do until we had a vaccine. And so we made the best decision. Some people say, oh, you should have let the infection go. Well, now we know that a lot of people get long COVID afterwards, which we didn't know at the time. So you had to be cautious. And so we can look back at and see what we did. And the next time there's a pandemic, and there will be another one, we can adjust our responses.
10: One of the big stories, you're a virologist, was the question of the origin of the virus. Did it escape from this wet market? Was it created in a lab and somehow escaped that way? And it matters for people because people want to understand, are scientists manipulating viruses in a way that harms other people, and should they be allowed to do it? You've probably given a lot of thought to that.
11: I've maybe given it more thought than most people on Earth because I've been doing virology for over 40 years. But I can tell you that this virus most likely escaped from the wet market where they sold live animals in Wuhan. It was not made in a laboratory. It did not escape in the laboratory. All the evidence clearly supports a market origin. So people should stop worrying about scientists doing experiments that can cause a pandemic because they simply did not. Scientists actually want to help humanity. And in this case, it was nature who was our enemy.
10: There are so many people that disagree with you, and a lot of them were glomming on to Anthony Fauci recently.
11: A lot of people disagree with me, but you know what, Lisa? They're all wrong.
10: They're all wrong. I love when somebody really knows that they're right about something.
11: There's no question. I have lots of colleagues who would agree with me. And to glom on to Dr. Fauci, who gave his life to public service and public health, is crazy. He didn't do anything wrong. He made a couple of mistakes, but he did nothing wrong. He certainly did not deserve to be grilled in front of that Senate subcommittee. He's a hero, in my opinion.
10: We're chatting with Dr. Vincent Racaniello, who is a virologist. So we've got this COVID-19. Should we still be worried about COVID-19, doctor?
11: Well, you know, it's with us to stay, this virus, and it makes people sick. It still causes long COVID. So yes, you should worry about it. So you should protect yourself. You should get vaccinated. For sure,
10: still?
11: Because the vaccines
10: really?
11: Work. Yes.
10: Yeah. I mean, I got a couple when it was really, you know, invented. And then I thought, oh, my body has enough antibodies. I'm good. No?
11: Well, have you gotten sick since then?
10: Yeah, I've gotten COVID twice.
11: Yeah. So the virus changes every year, pretty much, kind of like flu does, right? And so for flu, we get a vaccine every year. And I think you need to do the same thing for COVID.
10: So there's no, in your opinion, as a virologist, you can't have too many vaccines for this, I mean?
11: No, I think you can have too many infections, that's for sure.
10: Okay.
11: And they can really hurt you. But the amount of material you get in vaccines is minuscule compared to what you get when you're infected. So no, I don't think we have an infinite number of vaccines. We have the number of vaccines that we need for the biggest pathogens that affect humanity. And I think that's totally adequate.
10: Can you explain to us, Dr. Racaniello, what an mRNA vaccine is, and is it distinctly different from traditional vaccines?
11: Oh, the mRNA vaccines were a revolution in vaccine technology, completely different, a new class of vaccine. In the past, Jonas Salk, for example, he took polio virus and he inactivated it, and then you inject it into you. Albert Sabin took the virus and modified it genetically so that it could you could drink it in a sugar cube. But this is totally different. mRNA is a genetic material that we have in us, and mRNA is what is used to make proteins by ribosomes. And so the vaccine simply takes an mRNA that codes for the spike protein of the virus. It wraps it up in a little bit of lipid, and that's injected into you. And when it's in you, the protein is made and it immunizes you. It is a completely brilliant way of delivering a vaccine.
10: But why do people say that it then changes our own DNA code?
11: Again, Lisa, they are wrong.
10: Okay. I just want to ask the question because it's all over. You know what I mean? People keep asking it.
11: And I want to be definitive with my answers. That's why I say they are wrong. And I get this all the time. There is no evidence that it's changed anybody's DNA. The few experiments were done in the lab and in cells growing in dishes, which were completely abnormal experiments. Nobody has had their DNA changed by this mRNA vaccine. There are some side effects, right? So a few people got myocarditis, completely treatable. And if you got COVID instead, you got worse myocarditis and more frequent. So this is a great vaccine. There's no question about it.
10: What is long COVID, doctor? As long as you brought it up, we're chatting with Dr. Vincent Racaniello. I'm Lisa Wexler filling in for David Cooper on the last show.
11: So long COVID is the name for what happens. Normally you get COVID for about 2 weeks, 2-3 weeks, and then you recover and boom, you're fine. Long COVID, people never recover. They always have some kind of illness. It could be brain fog. It could be cognitive problems. It could be motor problems, all sorts of other problems. And they last for years in some cases. And in many cases, people are unable to work. So that's what we call long COVID. We don't know what causes it. We're trying to figure it out. And of course, we'd like to know how to prevent it.
10: I have a very dear friend who actually she's a physician herself, and she's a surgeon. And she worked through the entire COVID in the hospital, never stopped doing her thing because she's an oncologist. She's a cancer surgeon. And she developed COVID. I don't know if you call it repetitive COVID, doctor, or long COVID. In other words, she kept getting COVID. And at some point she had organ failure from COVID, and she had to have ports in the back of her neck and have these treatments every week. What was that? What is that?
11: Well, not knowing the details, I don't know, but if you got COVID, in a person in her position, she's contacting a lot of people, right? So it's not it's not unreasonable that she gets many bouts of COVID, but it would be months apart that she should get them, not one after another.
10: It was months apart, but she kept getting really sick.
11: So I can imagine if you had multiple bouts that you would get that kind of condition.
10: Dr. Vincent Racaniello, do you have time for one more chat with me? Because I want to go into this new epidemic. Maybe it's not an epidemic, but measles is coming back. And you're a virologist. Can we talk about that?
11: Happy to chat with you. Of course.
10: All right. We're going to be right back. We're going to continue to talk the fun stuff like diseases. We'll be right back. You're listening to The Last Show with David Cooper. I'm Lisa Wexler.
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10: Welcome back. I'm Lisa Wexler. You're listening to The Last Show. We're here with Vincent Racaniello, and he's so erudite. He's a virologist. He teaches at Columbia. He knows so much about things I don't know about. And I think you and I, we really want to know about this stuff. So welcome back, Doctor. Hello.
11: Thank you. Is erudite good?
10: Yeah, it's kind of good, you know, learned. Listen, you know what? I decided a long time ago when I went on the radio, which is now almost 20 years, September 30th, I'll be on the air 20 years. I decided a long time ago that I was never going to talk down my vocabulary. I just wasn't going to do it. I just assume my audience, you know, is as smart or as dumb as I am. And in the moment, I'm either as smart or as dumb as I am. That's it.
11: I agree. I like good words, too.
10: I love words. God knows I can't do numbers, so I might as well do words. So, doctor, I want to hear about measles. Number one, are you worried

0: your brain. It can cause pneumonia. It can kill you. And one more thing, about one in 100,000 kids who recover from measles, 5 to 10 years later, develop a neurological disease that kills them uniformly. It's called SSPE. So there are many reasons not to get measles and instead to get vaccinated against it.
1: I was reading today that one in five people who will get measles today in the United States will end up in the hospital.
0: That's a lot, but it's not surprising to me at all. And you know how to prevent going into the hospital? You get vaccinated in the first place.
1: And can we talk a little bit? You're a virologist. I'm curious to know. I was born in 60, and so I know that I was exposed to measles growing up. But I frankly do not think that I received the measles vaccine. Am I somebody who is someone who probably has antibodies against measles, or should I get a vaccine?
0: So 1960, we assume you were infected because it was before the vaccines were rolled out. I was born in the 50s and I was certainly infected. And I don't even remember if I got a vaccine either, but I assume you and I are both immune to measles. Yes.
1: So we wouldn't have had to get a vaccine if we were generally exposed in the population.
0: Yeah, when measles was circulating in the U.S., every kid was exposed in childhood. So you did not escape it.
1: So as a virologist, how old would you be now where you would be worried that somebody would get the measles?
0: Well, if you're a kid, right, and you're just entering the world, you should be vaccinated at 12 months of age. Otherwise, you're going to get measles because you've never had it. You know, even a few thousand cases is not enough to expose all the kids in this country, obviously. So if you're born at 12 months, you need to get the measles vaccine because you're going to get it otherwise. So I worry about all kids. And the number of kids who are getting unvaccinated against measles is growing. So we're going to have more and more outbreaks.
1: For people who are not vaccinated against measles, you said to me, if you were born in the 50s or you were born in the 60s, you're probably okay. What if you were born in the 70s, 80s, or 90s?
0: Well, then you would have to have proof that you were vaccinated, right? And
1: okay.
0: If you don't have such proof, then you need to get vaccinated, especially since now measles virus is circulating in the U.S. and you never know when you're going to run into it.
1: Do you still, Dr. Recaniello, do you still have people say to you, what about autism and vaccines? As a virologist, do they say that to you?
0: Yes, all the time. I mean, I do programs, I do podcasts and live streams, and I get people all the time saying vaccines cause autism, and they don't. Many, many studies have shown that they do not cause autism. In fact, the original claim was a fraudulent one by Andrew Wakefield, and it should never have started this whole idea of vaccines causing autism. They do not. There is no evidence at all that they cause autism.
1: Is there any evidence that having the cumulative, one of the things that's going on in Florida, by the way, did you hear about what's going on in Florida? In Florida, this is so upsetting to me. In Florida, they have allowed parents to decide whether or not their infant newborns should have one of the Hep B.
0: Yeah.
1: And now pediatricians and doctors for the first time are seeing what happens to babies that get hepatitis B, and some of them are dying.
0: No, it is crazy. I forgot your original question, but yes.
1: I got sidetracked by thinking about that.
0: Yes. People seem to think that vaccines cause autism, and they do not. And the cumulative effect of, that's what you
1: that's
0: asked me.
1: That's what I was asking.
0: Is there a cumulative effect?
1: Yes.
0: No, there's no evidence that any cumulative effect of vaccines leads to autism. Autism is a multi-cause disease. It's caused by many different conditions. There's a genetic component. There's an environmental component as well. So don't blame it on vaccines.
1: Because, you know, a lot of parents are like, you know, I got 3, I got 5, I didn't get 36, and now it's 36. And if you were a young parent now, you wouldn't be worried about that, huh?
0: No, not at all. I'd be happy that the child would be protected.
1: So you're the virologist. Why don't you give us a little elemental science and tell us what's happening, you know, in the Petri dish to our bodies? Why does it work?
0: When you get a virus, it makes you sick and it can kill you, right? So vaccines give you the same protection, except they don't kill you. If you recover from a COVID or flu or polio, then you are immune and you don't get sick next time. But there's a risk in getting the disease,

0: right? Because you can have serious consequences. So vaccines take away that risk. They give you protection against future disease without making you sick. And we have known that for many years. We started making vaccines in the 1930s. We are now really good at it. We know what they can do to protect not just children, but people of all ages against severe disease. And I don't understand why people are losing faith in them, except that people are lying about them.
1: You know, there are people that just like to believe and distrust so-called experts. They enjoy, from their place of ignorance, poking at things they know nothing about and inserting doubt.
0: Well, yes, there's a problem with expertise in this country. It's undervalued. But to these people, I ask them this. The next time you fly a plane, do you want your surgeon to fly it? The next time you have surgery, do you want an airline pilot to do it? Obviously, we need experts, and scientists are just one of many experts that we depend on to live our lives.
1: Are you worried, Dr. Racaniello, that because so many people in positions now of power, like Robert F. Kennedy Jr., who is a noteworthy vaccine skeptic, that we're going to end up defunding science to the extent that we're not going to have the same innovations in the next generation that we need to keep up with what goes on in virology?
0: I'm very worried because science in this country has been great for the past 50 years. It has inspired science throughout the world, and people used to come here to train. Under RFK Jr., this great system is being dismantled. And so unless we change him soon, we are going to have long-term consequences. Yes, science is going to go downhill in this country. People are going to stop coming here to learn, and we're not going to have the brains that we need to make future innovations.
1: I just have time for one more question. It was in the news this week about Moderna and melanoma and mRNA. What do you think about that, Dr. Racaniello?
0: I think this is fantastic. It's an example of how science moves forward. So we make mRNA vaccines for COVID, right? And now it turns out you can use them for cancer. So this is a great finding between Merck and Moderna. They're using mRNA vaccines tailored to each individual patient to try and eliminate their melanoma. So this is why we need science in this country so that we can continue innovation in medicine.
1: Wouldn't that be unbelievable to say, this is my kind of cancer, give me a shot and I'll be okay? That's an incredible future to imagine. Dr. Vincent Racaniello, thank you so much for joining us on The Last Show.
0: Thank you.
1: I'm Lisa Wexler. We'll be right back.
2: 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The Last Show with David Cooper.
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1: Welcome back. I'm Lisa Wexler. I'm subbing in for David Cooper. You're listening to The Last Show. David is at Burning Man for a couple of weeks in Nevada, having a grand time. Joining us now, Callie Algram, senior reporter at Business Insider, who writes about pop culture and has a special focus on the music industry. Hello and welcome, Callie.
12: Hi. Thanks for having me.
1: It's a pleasure. So you have a really interesting journalistic bio of things that you've written about. But among them, one of the most interesting, is an article that you wrote recently called When Divorce Pays the Rent, The Rise of the Divorce Influencer. And, you know, when I first read that, I thought, when the divorce pays the rent, well, yeah, I thought you were talking about, you know, alimony, when the divorce pays the rent. That's what I thought you were talking about. I'm a lawyer, by the way. That's what I thought you were talking about. But you weren't talking about that at all, Callie. What are you talking about?
12: No. So my article focuses specifically on people who post details of their divorce online. And, you know, we're used to influencers and content creators sharing aspects of their lives, but divorce has historically had this kind of taboo attached to it. So I thought that it was interesting when I saw more positive divorce content being shared on my For You page. Stuff like divorce parties and trending topics like the divorce glow up, where people share before and afters of themselves divorced and then looking happier and healthier after. So I was curious about this, and I spoke to a couple influencers who had shared their own stories about how this they've been able to parlay this into more financial independence for themselves.
1: That is really interesting. And why do you think that that is? And are we talking about 30-somethings, 20-somethings? What are we talking about?
12: The women I spoke to are mostly 30-somethings, although, you know, divorce is not common and it is getting, it's getting less common than, say, the 80s. That's when it peaked. But it is seems like it's more common now to be open about it, or at least online and in internet spaces. So I think that's where the intrigue comes in.
1: Are people honest about the reasons for their divorce?
12: I guess you'd have to ask them, you know, and the only people that know that true details of their divorce are the two people who are involved in it and possibly the lawyers.
1: No, but what I mean by that, what I mean by that is in revealing themselves, does it seem like they're revealing their genuine issues, or are they just revealing like their elation that he's gone?
12: Yeah, I think a lot of the content that's being popularized is the sort of life after divorce content. So not necessarily the nitty gritties of the process, which can, of course, be very difficult and draining, but more so showing others that there is a brighter side, a light at the end of the tunnel, if you will, which I think with women historically has been kind of difficult. You know, there are these stereotypes of you're past your prime, you're over the hill, or whatever it is that these stereotypes have, these sexist, you know, ideas. So it's been interesting and cool and refreshing to see women show that, yes, you can date. Yes, you can go move into your own apartment. And there is a great life after divorce if you can get yourself there.
1: Yeah, I was looking through, we're chatting with Callie Algram, who writes for Business Insider. I read your article, and then the article was really good because it takes you to people's feeds. And so I was looking through their feeds a little bit and seeing what they were up to. I mean, I think it's always a healthy thing to say, this is where I am in life. I don't have to apologize for it. This is where I am.
12: Yeah, absolutely. And some of the divorce attorneys I spoke to said the same thing. You know, they see it all the time that people are scared, and normalizing and destigmatizing common experiences is one of like the few bright sides of social media, in my opinion. So I think that the more we can destigmatize something like this, especially an experience as common as divorce, I think that can only be a positive thing.
1: From the ones that I saw, and admittedly not all of them, mm-hmm. I didn't see any children in the braggy ones, in the bright and happy, shiny ones. More like, I had a starter marriage. Here's my afterglow. No one's going to get me down. And the one that you prominently featured was already remarried.
12: Yes, that's true. And I think that was such an interesting element to this, where a lot of the detractors and the negative comments I see is that these women are anti-love, or they want every woman to be alone and single. And that's simply not true. Like, as you mentioned, the lead influencer in the piece, Gabrielle, she is remarried. And then another woman I interviewed, Cora, is happily in love with another man, like 2 years after her divorce. But a couple of them are mothers. So I think that one of the women I interviewed, Scarlett, she has an incredible co-parenting relationship with her ex, and she's in a new relationship. So there's a lot of different textures to this.
1: Do you think that you could be a successful divorce influencer if you hated your ex, if you're filled with a lot of bitterness or resentment, or you're still in the divorce wars in court?
12: That's an interesting question. I think, never having been through a divorce myself, it's kind of hard for me to answer. But I think that what is inspiring and is hitting with a lot of viewers about this content is the self-focus, like redirecting your attention back onto yourself, especially if you feel that you've been drained or otherwise not selfish enough in a relationship. I think that is part of the appeal, is more so redirecting your attention back inwards.
1: What do you think, Callie Algram, what do you think the appeal is in general of following influencers? Do you think it's like plate glass on the window, a voyeuristic thing? Do you think it's wanting to be like them and emulate them? What do you think the appeal is?
12: I think it depends on the influencer, on the type of content. You know, they're not all posting about the same things. I think a big part of it is that people are nosy. People like to be in other people's business. And I say that as somebody who identifies as a nosy person, so no judgment. I think influencing Rose as an aspirational career, showing like the Kardashian thing, showing people the life that you could have if only you had my beauty and my money.
1: Would you want that life? Seriously, Callie?
12: I think the appeal has waned.
1: Their life is a train wreck. Come on.
12: I think that's how influencing started to become popular. You know, this is my life, it's beautiful, and you don't have it.
1: But please.
12: I think it has become more about relatability, showing people that, hey, I'm going through this thing. It sucks, or it doesn't suck, but you're not alone if you're going through something similar, and sharing and building a community, I think, is where influencing has evolved toward.
1: You know, it's so interesting to me because I read recently, this is kind of pathetic to me, that a huge percentage of a certain generation wants to grow up to be an influencer.
12: I think it's just what kids see. You know, it's like when I grew up, when I was a kid, I wanted to be a pop star because that's what I was watching on TV.
1: But pop stars have talent. But pop stars have talent.
12: Yeah.
1: By definition, they actually perform. They can sing. They have to very often know how to act. I mean, they're, by definition, they have talent.
12: I don't disagree with you, but I do think that there is there's an appeal of like working for yourself that an influencer has, you know, setting your own schedule, being your own boss. And also it takes guts to be vulnerable online. There's no shortage of haters out there. So I tip my cap to them.
1: That's true. That's interesting that you look at it that way, because I look at it a little bit differently. I look at it as something that could be narcissistic to a fault.
12: I think that is a common feeling about this profession, but I have leaned into writing about internet culture and digital culture more over the last couple of years because of how, no pun intended, how influential this kind of content is.
1: Yes.
12: And the more women and influencers and content creators I speak to, frankly, the more respect I have for the profession as like soul-bearing and vulnerable in a way that I think a lot of people are not courageous enough to be. And I think that's one of the reasons it appeals to viewers.
1: Well, that is interesting. You know, I have a niece who is a pretty successful influencer, but it appears we've run out of time. So we cannot discuss that, but maybe the next time, because I have a niece who's making a very good living as a professional influencer, having been a reality TV star, and I'm watching her career with interest as well.
12: And that's a big part of my article, is how people are being able to, you know, forge financial independence from this career. So I think it's huge.
1: It is huge. Callie Elgram, thank you so much. And I think the lesson for us is that it's okay to be who you are. And when you are who you are, you're going to find people that relate and follow you. And maybe from there, you'll even have a chance to make some money, right?
12: I think that's a great takeaway.
1: That's the takeaway. Thank you so much, Callie Elgram, who is a journalist with Business Insider. Thank you.
12: Thank you.
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25: From the National Newsroom of the Canadian Press, I'm Naira Ahmed. The federal government has tweaked its retaliatory tariffs on the United States following industry feedback. Late Wednesday evening, Finance Canada issued a statement saying it had been receiving feedback from Canadian industries and is making some adjustments to the list of counter tariffs. Canada's response was spelled out on Tuesday, including doubling tariffs on American steel and aluminum products to 50% and imposing tariffs ranging from 15 to 50% on hundreds of other U.S. exports, including clothing and apparel, appliances, and dairy products. Now, Finance Canada says to protect against broader economic harm, seafood and fish products have been removed from the list, but no further details were released. The federal government has published a batch of tenders seeking logistics and surveillance drones as the Army looks to build up its use of uncrewed systems.
26: The federal government has published a shopping list for five new types of drones the Canadian Army wants, from robots that can deliver cargo and munitions to troops to recon drones that can operate in the extreme cold temperatures of the Arctic. Alexander Salt with the Canadian Global Affairs Institute says these are among the first steps Canada is making to catch up to allies on the drone front.
27: Most of them are like a logical first step.
26: Canadian Army Commander Michael Wright has signaled a hard pivot is coming, saying last year he wants to flood the Army with drones. Kyle Duggan, the Canadian Press, Ottawa.
25: Longtime Quebec MP Alexander Boularis has officially resigned his Montreal seat this week to run for Quebec Solidaire.
28: A spokesperson for Boularis confirms the politician submitted his resignation as the MP for Rosemont-la-Petite-Patrie yesterday. Boularis represented the NDP for 15 years, but left the caucus to sit as an independent in April after he formally announced his plans to run provincially in Quebec. Boularis was the last remaining MP from the 2011 Orange Wave, which saw the NDP win 59 seats in Quebec and propel the party to official opposition status for the first and only time in its history. The election day is on October 5th. Diana Mussina, The Canadian Press.
25: And Canada's music community is grieving hard over the loss of country icon Dolly Parton.
29: Jolene, Jolene, Jolene, Jolene.
30: Shania Twain calls the Tennessee singer-songwriter her songwriting teacher and hero of grace and humility. Celine Dion says Parton was pure light with a kind heart and a generous spirit. Orville Peck got choked up during his concert in London as he praised Parton for making him feel welcome as a gay man in country music. Anne Murray says, "We have lost an angel." Parton died Tuesday at the age of 80 after a battle with cancer. Jason White, The Canadian Press.
25: This is the Canadian Press. In sports, Spencer Arrighetti will take the mound tonight in the finale of the Toronto Blue Jays series with the Kansas City Royals at Rogers Centre. Noah Cameron starts for the Royals. Last night, Nathan Lucas hit a three-run homer as Toronto shut out Kansas City 3-0 to snap the Royals' nine-game win streak. Canadian Bianca Andreescu's push to return to the U.S. Open continues this afternoon as she faces Slovenia's Tamara Zidanecic in the women's qualifying tournament. Meanwhile, Vancouver's Anna Wang, Calgary's Aphrodite Deng, and Brooke Henderson of Smith Falls, Ontario are all in the field as the FM Championship tees off today. And star quarterback Josh Allen will take the night off as his Buffalo Bills host the Pittsburgh Steelers in their preseason finale. There are three other preseason NFL games tonight as New England visits Cleveland, San Francisco travels to Las Vegas, and the Rams play the Chargers in an all-Los Angeles showdown. From the Canadian Press, I'm Naira Ahmed.
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2: Well, I want to be remembered as a good person, if I can be. I want to be remembered as a giving person, a talented person, if I am talented, or at least to say that I made the most of, like, there's a great saying I love. I think it was Mother Teresa that said, when I stand before God, I want to be able to say, Lord, I used everything you gave me. And I love that saying. And so that's kind of how I feel. I just want to, you know, just say that I've done everything I could with everything I had and tried to do as much good as I can and have as much fun as I can.
6: We heard the news that Dolly Parton passed. She was 80 years old. Dolly Parton was the fourth of 12 children. Dolly Parton was larger than life and yet incredibly relatable to us. When I think about Dolly Parton, whether you like country music or not, and her music transcended, you know, like every great artist, they transcend the genre. Whatever the genre is, they transcend it. So I Will Always Love You started out as country in a country setting song, but we remember it from Whitney Houston and the soundtrack of My Bodyguard and all the other people that recorded it as well. And Working 9 to 5 with Lily Tomlin and Jane Fonda was a classic that was made into a Broadway musical. When I think of Dolly Parton and how I kind of got to know her, not personally, I wish, but as a celebrity, as a human being, there are a few scenes that stick out in my mind. One of them was, and I don't know if you've ever seen this, I urge you to go find it. There's a video of Dolly Parton on Johnny Carson's couch many years ago. And she wrote a ditty for him. She wrote a, you know, like a wonderful song just especially for him. And the thing about Dolly Parton is she was always able to make fun of herself. Even when she had these big boobs, which over time she changed, reduced, fit in. She was a tiny, tiny person. But her boobs made her look, again, larger than life. She always laughed at them. She looked at herself from the side. And because she laughed at herself, we laughed too, in a familiar, fun way. It always seemed like Dolly Parton was having fun. It always seemed like Dolly Parton looked at the lighter side of life. And she grew up in the kind of poverty that doesn't really exist in America. I mean, it really doesn't exist in America the way it used to. Thankful for that. She grew up with parents that were completely illiterate. Her father never learned to read and write. And that was one of the reasons why literacy was one of the most important things for Dolly Parton. And she started this, when I found out about this, I was so floored. She started part of her philanthropy, and it was vast. In 2017, she was estimated to be worth $500 million. $500 million. And you would never know that about her because she was such a self-effacing person. But the thing that she started that was so incredible was the million book library thing that she did, where she routinely gave books out to poor people all over the world, all over the country, all over the world. And the Library of Congress of the United States honored her when she gave away her 100 millionth book. Just think about that legacy as a legacy. Growing up in an impoverished, illiterate family in the hills of Tennessee. And her legacy are all the kids that read now because of Dolly Parton. Read and also sing. She gave a ton of money to Vanderbilt University, medical parts and all together. But this idea that reading was so important to her is really what resonated with me. We remember the wigs. We remember the fun. We remember the songs and the extraordinary talent and the nails. Her nails. Her nails were part of the soundtrack of 9 to 5. It was her nails, her long nails that she still nonetheless learned to pick a guitar with. And I Will Always Love You was actually a song that she wrote because she wanted to say goodbye to her beloved partner on the air. I think his name was George Conway. And he was the one that gave her her start. And yet, her talent was something that pulled her away from that show. And she knew she had to leave. Have you ever had that in your life where you've outgrown where you are, but you love the people? You don't really want to leave the people, but you know it's time to move on. And Dolly Parton moved on with love. And she wrote the song, I Will Always Love You, not for Carl, not for a romantic love, but for someone who had been her mentor in life, for somebody who had loved her enough to give her that spotlight so then she could then move on. And she knew that when she left, his show would never be the same. She knew that when she left, his ratings wouldn't be the same. His popularity wouldn't be the same. She was the shining star on that country show. So when she left, she gave him a gift. She wrote him a song. I have to tell you that Dolly Parton touched a lot of us in many different ways. But she touched me. She touched me personally because she never took herself too seriously. Her extraordinary talent and her giving back. What she decided to do with her money in investing in Dollywood and giving all of these people, Dollywood is still one of the top 20 attractions and amusement parks in the United States. You've got your Disney World, you've got your Disneyland, you have a few Six Flags, and you've got Dollywood in the Smoky Mountains. And she said that when she made Dollywood because, what do they say? You can give someone a fish, then they have a meal. If you give them a fishing rod, they learn how to fish for the rest of their life. She wanted to give them fishing rods. She wanted to have a reason and a way for these people to have a self-sustaining, honest way to make a living in one of the poorest areas of the United States. And that was extraordinary. And by the way, it's been very successful, her Dollywood. She kind of, everything she touched pretty much did turn to gold. She had very good judgment. She, you know, behind those wigs and those glitzy whatevers was a brilliant, shrewd businesswoman, but also a really extraordinary philanthropist. So I have to say that Dolly Parton is going to be missed as much for who she was as a human being, as much as she was for a musician. She was dubbed the Queen of Country. I'm going to tell you, she won 11 Grammy Awards, 3 Emmy Awards, the Jean Hersholt Humanitarian Award. She was nominated for 2 Academy Awards, 6 Golden Globe Awards, and a Tony Award. And she wrote her first song at the age of 6. She credited her musical career to her mother, who she said just ran around singing all the time. Well, the poor woman with 12 children, if she wasn't going to sing, you know, she was going to, I mean, can you imagine 12 children? I don't think many of them had shoes. She was kind of a prodigy herself. She started writing her first song at the age of 6, performed regularly on TV at the age of 10, made her first recording at the ripe age of 11. And she talked about how she met her husband, Carl. She was walking out of something, a recording studio or something in Nashville, like on her first day. And he saw her and they locked eyes and he kind of asked if he could help her. And the next thing you knew, that was history for 50 years. He was her rock. He was in a paving business, an asphalt and paving business in Nashville. And he passed away recently. And we don't really know, you know, the specific reason why Dolly Parton died. We really don't know. It was said that she was at Vanderbilt University over the last 4 days. In May, she complained of something going on with her stomach. But she told everyone she was going to be well and on the mend. But wherever it is, Dolly Parton, on behalf of all of us, we will always love you. We will always remember you. We will always cherish you. We will always listen to your music. Your music will live on well after your presence here on Earth, and also your legacy of philanthropy, of reading, and of giving people that fishing rod so that they'll be able to make a living in the place that you called home when you were young, that was so poor and now is not so poor because of you. Thank you, Dolly Parton. Rest in peace.
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1: Hi and welcome. I'm Lisa Wexler and I'm your host for The Last Show with David Cooper. David is having a grand time at Burning Man, so here I am subbing in for him. And joining us is Nathan Radke, who's a professor of conspiracy studies at Humber College in Toronto. He's a co-author of the book Uncover Up, How to Think Clearly in an Age of Conspiracies. Boy, are we in that age. Hello, Dr. Radke. Hello and welcome.
2: Yeah, boy, are we ever. The weirder things get, the better it is for my career and the worse it is for me personally and spiritually and psychologically, obviously. But yeah, we're in an interesting time.
1: I really think it's interesting that you are a professor of conspiracy studies. I really think that that title is pretty fascinating to me. Are you the first professor of conspiracy studies?
2: As far as I know, I am. It was something that when I started working at Humber Polytechnic, I had to kind of push administration saying, no, this is a subject area that we need to pay attention to. This is something that the students are going to want to know about. This is something that deserves academic rigor. And I got a lot of pushback back then. And of course, these days I get no pushback at all, as we've seen conspiracy theories have basically swallowed our entire society.
1: Well, it's interesting because earlier on the show, I was chatting with Dr. Vincent Racaniello, who is a noted virologist, immunologist, and you talk about conspiracy theories with COVID-19 and everything else. I could argue pretty persuasively that conspiracy theories are quite damaging because they erode our faith in facts, and that could sometimes be fatal.
2: Yeah, absolutely. We certainly saw that with things like the pandemic, in which we actually had two pandemics going at the same time. There was the biological virus that was spreading, and also there were a lot of disinformation viruses and misinformation viruses that were spreading. And both of them, tragically, and I've seen this with my own eyes, my own field work and my own studies with my own contacts, both the biological virus and the information virus can sadly be lethal.
1: Let's talk about the information virus for a moment. Are you trolling Reddit? Are you trolling some of the darker sides of the web in order to find these conspiracy people?
2: Well, I've made a bunch of contacts, and then through those contacts, they'll vouch for me, and then I'll meet other contacts. And what I like to do is, as much as possible, is to meet people in person to get away
1: Really?
2: From the internet. Yeah, absolutely. And that's put me into some interesting, dicey situations. But I think it's worth it because I think one of the crucial things that we always have to do when we're dealing with bizarre beliefs, beliefs that seem strange to us, is to remember the humanity of the people who have those beliefs. Because I think that helps us to understand the people and understand the ideas that they hold better. And so anytime I can, I actually go out into the field and, yeah, and it's, as I said, it's put me into some odd situations.
1: I want an example. We're chatting with Professor Nathan Radke. What's an example of a dicey situation as a result of meeting a conspiracy theorist?
2: Well, for example, there is a lot of crossover between conspiracy theorists and, say, apocalyptic cults. And so that will put you into some rooms where, you know,
1: be careful
2: maybe...
1: careful of the Kool-Aid, in other words.
2: Exactly. Well, technically Flavor Aid.
1: Was it Flavor Aid? It wasn't Kool-Aid, Jim Jones Massacre?
2: It was Flavor Aid. I mean, I'm sure the people at Kool-Aid cringe every time somebody says that.
1: Sorry. Sorry to the Kool-Aid people. But that's where the expression came from. People don't even remember Jim Jones or who he was, but I lived through that. And for those who don't know what I'm talking about, Jim Jones was a cult figure. Was it Ghana that he was? He was in some country.
2: Guyana.
1: Mm-hmm. And what happened was there were 300 or so people where they thought the end was near because he himself had created this paranoid conspiracy group and people were realizing that he was a problem. And so he took everybody down with him and they quite literally drank your singing Flavor Aid, but it got translated to Kool-Aid and they died. They all died.
2: I know, it's a terrible tragedy, a terrible disaster, and one that shows the power of ideas. Especially in a group situation, that the ideas that we hold, we have a cliche that you are what you eat. A much better way to look at it is you are what you think. The ideas that we hold change the way we see the world. The way we see the world changes our actions. And so it's so important that we're extremely careful about the ideas that we allow to take root in our minds.
1: Well, what is it about the human brain that we are so susceptible to conspiracy theories?
2: Well, the thing about conspiracy theories is they are unbelievably seductive and tempting because we're out here in an extremely confusing, messed up, chaotic, unfair world. And all of that kind of grates on us. It seems wrong. And what conspiracy theories do is they appear to provide us with an explanation for that. And then once we have that seductive explanation that appears to explain all of the fear that we have, all of the feelings of inequality that we have, then we start to see other patterns that fit in with what we already believe because of things like confirmation bias. And it starts to snowball. And there's almost protective mechanisms built into conspiracy theories. The longer you believe them, the more invested you have in them. And then something like sunk cost fallacy kicks in. And you start.
1: What's that?
2: Well, the more you have invested in something, the less willing you are to abandon it. And this is why we see people who are flat earth believers. Even though you could show them evidence, literally, you could just take them to the lake and say, look, there's a horizon. The earth is not flat. But by that point, they have so much invested in it, so much time.
1: How about
2: so
1: just
2: much
1: take them to a toy store to look at a globe? Hello.
2: Well, I mean, don't get me started on big globe. Obviously, they're in on it and they're part of it.
1: Oh, I'm sorry, doctor. I didn't realize that.
2: But
1: big
2: that's
1: globe?
2: The thing.
1: I think.
2: But that's the problem. When somebody has got a lot invested in something, then it becomes very difficult to let go of it because it's cost them so much already. It's easier to protect an idea than to confront the fact that you were wrong and how much it has cost you.
1: You talk about conspiracy theories, and at the root of them, for people who want to believe them, it's kind of a grudge thing. In other words, there's an injustice against me. So if I have this theory that there's some other that caused it, what? Then I personally don't have to be responsible for my fate?
2: Well, that's kind of a seductive aspect of it. Another aspect of it is that it allows us to feel like at least somebody is in charge. Because the alternate explanation is that nobody's in charge. Look at what happened with the conspiracy theories. Every time a disease comes out, and diseases, you know, they emerge, they evolve, they happen throughout history. But anytime a disease comes out, it's terrifying. And the idea that we live in a world where diseases can just emerge naturally is in a way much scarier than the idea that some kind of, you know, elaborate scheme has happened where somebody is ultimately in control of all of this. And so this is another reason why we like conspiracy theories, is because they allow us to hold on to the idea that at least existence and life is somehow controllable, even if it's being controlled by reptilians or shape-shifting aliens or something.
1: But as I'm listening to you, we're listening to Professor Nathan Radke of Humber College in Toronto, who is a professor of conspiracy theories and maybe the only one in the world that is, I'm thinking about established religion.
2: Well, I mean, there is a lot of crossover there because it's all about belief. I will say, though, that I'm not the only conspiracy professor because I have a colleague and a co-host, Dr. Lee Kunla, who has been doing this almost as long as I have.
1: Okay, fair enough. But there aren't that many of you. Let's put it that way.
2: Not a lot. I bet you there'll be more soon.
1: So, okay. But let's go back to this idea of religion and what you're talking about with conspiracy theories, which is wanting to assume that there is some pattern or that there is some reason or some cohesive organizing something that is causing something that is distressing. Well, what about the idea of God and the devil? Is that one big conspiracy theory in terms of the way you look at academics? And can you hold that thought? Because that's a really interesting question, and I want to be right back and have you answer it. 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I'm Lisa Wexler subbing in for David Cooper, and we're talking about the academic discipline of conspiracy theories, but how it really shapes and is important to us. We'll be right back.

0: 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The Last Show with David Cooper.
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0: We work hard to strike the right amount of intelligence and ignorance. 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
17: We are back with Professor Nathan Radke, who is a professor in conspiracy studies at Humber College. And I have posed the question to you, Professor, as you started to explain conspiracy theories and the fact that people look at them to somehow explain things, have an organizing explanation of things that they can't otherwise understand, it occurred to me that established religion does that for people. And sometimes established religion gives them the good guy, which is God, and the bad guy, which is the devil. And you're an academic. And I wonder if that's occurred to you as well in terms of studying conspiracy theories and organized religion.
18: Oh, yeah, definitely. There is certainly some crossover there because we're talking about belief. And because with both conspiracy theories and religion, sometimes we're talking about faith because we don't necessarily have all of the evidence at our fingertips. And so it's a really important part of both religion and conspiracy theories. The other thing that you mentioned, in a lot of religions, you do have this binary model of some kind of deity that is good and some kind of deity that is evil. The good and the evil, the light and the dark, the angels and the demons. And that is also a part of many conspiracy theories. It's referred to as Manichaean thinking. This idea that rather than having, you know, gray and complexity, there is the good side and the evil side.
9: Mm.
18: And that is a kind of thinking that's, again, extremely tempting because it

0: somebody who we might disagree with, but as an enemy.
1: So let me ask you something. Do you study religious fanaticism? Do you identify that in a way that is very similar to conspiracy theorists? Fanaticism, true fanaticism, where there's the one and the right and the only way to be. And anyone who isn't is something, you know, else, dehumanizing in some way.
0: Yeah, I mean, I think maybe the ultimate example of that was what we saw in Japan with a group called Aum Shinrikyo, in which their belief system was that there was only one good person on earth, and that was the leader of that particular cult, Asahara. And they decided that everybody who wasn't him needed to be cleansed. Anybody who wasn't him needed to be killed for their own good. And you might remember this group. They're the ones who dropped the sarin gas in the Tokyo subways. And that was part of the plan to try to cleanse the world of everybody who wasn't their leader. That's another one of the dangers of that Manichaean thinking. When you see the world as good and evil, there is no conversation that can occur between those two groups. The only thing that can happen is elimination. And so something that you often see with a Manichaean cult is that they're looking forward to this moment, this cleansing moment where all of evil will be burned away forever in some kind of big violent massacre. And we see this over and over and over again in some of these fanatical cults.
1: Well, that's interesting, but also doesn't the book of Revelations and the coming of the Messiah and all of that and the, you know, like the Left Behind series, all of that, doesn't that kind of talk also about some kind of great awakening that unfortunately a lot of people will be gone and others will resume and rise?
0: Well, you talk about two very different books there. There's the book of Revelation and then there's the Left Behind series. Well, and of course, the Left Behind series draws from the book of Revelation. But what it does is the book of Revelation, of course, is the final book of the Bible and is filled with all sorts of extraordinary imagery and what almost seems like hallucinations. But because it's written in such a metaphorical way, it's very easy for us in the present to say, because we all have main character syndrome, let's face it, it's very easy for us to look back at an ancient text like that and say, well, this has got to be about us. These things that it's saying, there's going to be storms and there's going to be violence. Why, we have storms and violence now. This book must be about us. This must be a literal thing that's about to occur to us. And what happens often is that the context and the meaning and the history get stripped from those old texts, and we end up with something that's kind of ridiculous, like the Left Behind series.
1: We're chatting with Professor Nathan Radke. I understand recently Ireland was the subject of kind of a crazy thing regarding Dr. Seuss's character, The Cat in the Hat, which is one of the most beloved children's books characters and story. But somebody decided that it could be a terroristic figure. What happened there, Professor?
0: Well, I agree that it's a beloved children's book, but I would also point out that it's a much less beloved movie from 2003.
1: I never saw the movie.
0: That's for the best. It was atrocious. It's at 10% on Rotten Tomatoes. And it's the movie version of the character rather than the book version that's been showing up in these short form videos on places like TikTok and Instagram. And what we're seeing is millions of people have watched these videos of the cat from the film or something that looks like the cat from the film walking down roads at night or standing on the roofs of cars or peering into windows or doing disturbing dances or walking around with a baseball bat, which feels threatening, or chasing someone down a back alley. And there's often a warning in text over the video saying things like, watch out, Manchester, or Whitby, you're next.
1: It's kind of a nightmarish figure. I saw it. It's like somebody with like white whiskers, and it kind of looks it looks like from a horror film, actually.
0: Yeah, no, it's absolutely terrifying. And even more terrifying is that there is text in some of these videos that claim to be repeating police statements about how the cat has been seen walking in some specific area, or that the population of that area needs to remain vigilant, or even that what's actually happening there is that behind the cat costumes are serial killers. And so, as you would expect, this is causing a little bit of a panic.
1: I once read a book, Professor Radke, called The Science of Fear. I forgot the author. It was a brilliant book. And it talked about conspiracy theories like this. It focused on, there was an infamous, horrible case of a young girl named Polly Klaas, K-L-A-S-A-A-S. She was a little girl, and she was abducted from her second-story window in California. And the worst thing imaginable happened to her, and she died.

0: The statistical odds of that happening in general are infinitesimally small. Period. End. They were then, they are now even smaller because violent crime has actually gone down. But because it was such a nightmarish scenario, so many people got afraid that it would happen to them, that it quite literally changed to some extent childhood in America. And I'm not exaggerating. Parents, instead of letting their kids freely play on the streets or backyards, started making play dates with parents that they knew and instilling a kind of fear of being alone that I don't think has ever gone away.
1: Yeah, well, we are creatures. The thing about all human beings is every human culture throughout history has stories. We are creatures who respond to narratives much more so than, say, statistics. Because as horrifying as that story is, and it is horrifying and true, how many children since then have been hit by cars and killed? That is a much larger threat, but that's not a threat that people pay as much attention to, even though statistically it's much more dangerous. And that's the thing about us. We respond to narratives. We also respond to visuals. We're very visual creatures. And so to see this footage of this strange being, this cat in a hat stalking the streets of Ireland and England, people are going to respond to that.
0: Or imagining a child getting abducted from a second-story window.
1: Yeah, the more horrifying something is in some ways, the more easy it is to imagine being true. But the good news is about the cat in the hat, they're all hoaxes.
0: They're hoaxes, right.
1: They are hoaxes.
0: But how do you, as an academic, as a leader, as a thought leader, help people combat conspiracy theories that may have a germ of original truth, but should not be enough to change our entire society and behavior?
1: Well, that's something extremely complicated, but it's something that we have been working on. And it's partly why we came out with a recent book, not to be a book.
0: You can plug
1: plugger,
0: it.
1: But
0: it's okay.
1: It's partly the reason why we wrote that, because of exactly that question, which we've been struggling with.
0: What's the title?
1: Uncover Up, How to Think Clearly in an Age of Conspiracies.
0: Wonderful. It's wonderful talking with you, Professor Racky. We're going to have to do this again.
1: Absolutely. Thanks for having me on.
0: I'm Lisa Wexler. I'm subbing in for David Cooper. You're listening to The Last Show. We'll be right back.
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0: So, you know, I have a couple of things on my mind today. Hello, welcome back to the show. You're listening to The Last Show with David Cooper, who I'm obviously not. My name is Lisa Wexler. Hello. And I have two worlds that collide, but not really. I'm a talk radio host based in Connecticut in the mornings. And in the afternoons, I'm a probate judge. And so these stories come to me sometimes from the point of view of my legal background and training and what I'm doing in the world of trying to impart a lot of compassion, which you do as a probate judge, and actively listen to people, but also hold people accountable for what they do. As my father always tells me in my ear, people know when they're doing wrong. They know the difference most of the time, unless they're psychotic, between right and wrong. They do wrong anyway. And Lisa, you have to do your job. And when they do wrong, you have to hold them accountable, which is not to say to be unduly harsh, but nonetheless, to have people be responsible for what they do. So I saw a couple of stories that just hit my brain, and I want to tell you about them. One is at a camp named Camp Modine in Maine. And this is a summer camp, and it's a Jewish camp, but it's not a religious Jewish camp. It's a camp that is proud of being Jewish. They probably do Friday night services. It's not a very observantly religious Jewish camp, but it's a Jewish camp, you know, the way there are Christian camps and this camp and that camp. Anyway, it's been in Maine. It's been there for many, many years. And there is a neighbor who is a man who is angry. Apparently, he's angry with something with his tractor and he gets drunk a lot. And what he did a few weeks ago is he started firing his rifle in the direction of the basketball courts of the camp. The camp had to have a lockdown drill. Kids were kind of frightened, you think? Security guards had to be called in. The police were called. The police came, and they arrested the man, and they took away his 23 guns, 23 firearms that he had, 23, and they let him go. And camp was still in session. In fact, it probably still is in session. And I was thinking about the story, and I was thinking about how crazy is that, that a judge wouldn't hold somebody behind bars for a while until camp was over. And he's reportedly intoxicated a lot of the time. Joshua Ewing, a security guard at the camp, said that this guy whose name is Nathan Hewitt, 36 years old, was extremely enraged and irrational when talking with the guards on the evening of the August 7th incident. Hewitt claimed his tractor lawnmower had been damaged after hitting something, with him and his father allegedly blaming the camp. And after the confrontation, the two guards heard the shots being fired from a high-powered rifle, according to the court documents. He harasses us by coming to the property line and screaming. So when they called the police about it, again, he was arrested, but he was not detained by the judge. He was let out. And I was thinking about that because just this past Friday night, Central Synagogue, which is the largest Reform synagogue in New York City, and happens to be where my niece Allison got bat mitzvahed, and many, many years ago, my husband's great-grandfather is still in a little placard on the wall, one of the founding members of the synagogue. On a Friday night, Shabbos, some crazed person runs up the main aisle, starts screaming, intimidating threats, cuts one of the people that is worshiping in the pews, also gets carried out by police, and who knows what happens to him. And so these things are happening, and this is kind of generally speaking from 40,000 feet up in the wave of a tremendous increase in incidents of anti-Semitism, not only in America, in North America, in Toronto in particular, where I know a lot of our listeners are. And I want to just say to you that a couple of years ago, I read this term called the Jew tax. And I was like, well, what the heck is a Jew tax? I'm a Jewish woman. I'm a proud Jewish woman. I'm not particularly observant, but I do Rosh Hashanah and Passover and kind of the big holidays, and I care very deeply, and I'm very proud of my culture and of my faith. And I'm like, what is the Jew tax? And somebody named this a while ago because they were referring to the penalty that a lot of Jewish communities have to pay for the privilege of being safe, for the privilege of worshiping on a Saturday. The high holidays are coming up, worshiping in groups, going to a day school. You heard about what happened in Michigan where the car went through the building. Thank God, because of all their security and the money they'd spent on security, nobody was killed. That was a miracle that nobody was killed that day. Car goes through, wants to kill people, goes through. A car drove through the glass doors, the doors of this Jewish day school. And it was only because the Jewish day school kids and staff were so prepared for the eventuality of somebody coming to attack them that they actually knew how to get safe ahead of time or in that contemporaneous moment. I don't want anybody ever, no matter what their faith is, to have to be afraid to go worship because of their faith. That's not what a free society is about. That's not the beauty of what we are about as a free democratic people. It's not. What we're about as a free democratic people are understanding and freedom to worship whatever your faith is. I just don't think that right now people are understanding what's going on. The Jewish Federation of North America estimates that the Jewish American community spends $765 million a year now on security, roughly 14% of the budget for a typical Jewish organization. Now, that's money that's not being spent on what it was supposed to go for, which is education and programming, senior events, life events, camps, real school education. And even in Toronto, I was reading that one of your synagogues, one of our synagogues, Rabbi Steve Wernick of Beth Tzedek on Bathurst Street, says security costs at his congregation are now $400,000 a year. And he talks about further shootings and says we'll probably end up spending more. There are community support for this, both in America and in Canada. There are additional funding that is being provided by governments who recognize there's kind of this unique thing going on within the Jewish community that needs more protection than others. And I applaud that, and I'm grateful for that. But I have to look up and say, why did this judge allow this man who shot a rifle at a basketball court where kids are, I don't care if the kids are Jewish, green, purple, Hindu, Muslim, indigenous, does it matter? Does it matter? But it does cause you to step back and say, what's going on? Why was this man allowed to return to his home? They say they took away the rifles. Do you know how easy it is to get a gun in Maine? The judge said, you're not allowed to do this anymore. Okay, thank you very much. He's really going to listen to the judge. And I step back from this and I say with bewilderment and concern, I say, we can do better. It doesn't have to be this way. It shouldn't have to be this way. People should be able to be free to pursue their peaceful lives and their religious lives when they are peaceful lives without having to spend inordinate sums of money and worry. But something's going on. Some kind of, I don't know if it's an acceptance and tolerance for this, a looking the other way for this, maybe a tacit approval of this by some people. I really don't know, but I think we can do better and we should do better because nobody should have to be afraid to worship anywhere. Thanks for joining us for this edition of The Last Show. I'm Lisa Wexler. I've been subbing in for David Cooper, who's at Burning Man. I'm Lisa Wexler. We'll be back behind the mic tomorrow.
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17: It seems very likely that this is not the end of the exodus.
18: Caucus in chaos. The challenges ahead for the BC Conservative Party and its leader, with more MLAs defecting. Good morning, everyone. Thanks for joining us. Provincial officials plan to give an update on immunizations as the school year begins in just under 2 weeks. Newly appointed Health Minister Ravi Kallon will be joined by Provincial Health Officer Dr. Bonnie Henry for an announcement this morning. Kids heading to kindergarten are required to get two shots, the polio vaccine, the measles, mumps, and rubella vaccine. And there has been significant uptick in measles cases across Canada and the U.S. in the past 2 years. BC has seen 489 cases in 2025 and 2026, though there are currently no active cases, according to the BC Centre for Disease Control.
19: This was not a decision I make lightly. A very serious allegation was made about my loyalty to Canada, and no evidence has ever been presented to me to support it. And I concluded last night that the trust necessary for me to continue serving under the leadership was no longer there.
18: In a social media post, Finley says she apologized privately to Watt in July and considered the matter resolved, but she says Watt later asked for a second apology. Finley says, quote, "I am disappointed in Emily Watt's actions after making repeated efforts to address her concerns directly and in good faith." Well, as the defections continue, many center-right political operatives and business leaders concerned with the situation met late Wednesday afternoon to discuss a path forward. The meeting took place at a downtown Vancouver white spot. Global News has learned about 25 attendees were expected, but nearly 60 showed up. Options discussed included starting a new party, reviving an old one, supporting or fixing the BC Conservatives, or joining an existing alternative. We're told the goal of the meeting was to hear different perspectives and then decide if they can work together on a common cause.
20: This is actually just a very informal get-together of people that have an interest in the future of British Columbia and want to see some options for voters that will resonate with voters.
21: It was the standing room only. It was a full room. So some folks had to stand the whole time. So I didn't do a head count. So the mood in the room, I think it would be fair to say, is we need a change in government. What are we going to do to get there?
18: Several people in attendance said there will likely be another meeting in the future. The Fraser Valley riding of Abbotsford, Mission is going to be key to any success for BC Conservative parties in the next in the coming weeks. Last weekend, the Conservative MLA for the riding resigned to make way for party leader Carrie Lynn Finley. TFS reports.
22: For nearly 2 years, Rianne Gasper was the MLA for Abbotsford, Mission. Now her brand new office sits empty after Gasper stepped down earlier this week to make way for Conservative leader Carrie Lynn Finlay to run in a by-election.
23: I like the thought of the local person being local and the people dropping in. I'm not a big fan of that.
22: Finlay won the Conservative leadership in May, but does not currently hold a seat in the legislature. After stepping down, Gasper was quickly given a new job as Conservative Caucus Deputy Chief of Staff. But what do people in the riding make of the move?
24: I'd rather the Conservative leader actually get in the House as opposed to be the Conservative leader from outside of it.
25: It doesn't matter what city it is, we're all one province.
22: The catch for some, Finlay lives in Surrey and not in the riding she wants to represent.
26: I would hope she'd be looking after the local issues as before she's looking after, well, since they're running the party.
23: People should have roots in the community that they represent.
22: The political maneuvering came as a surprise to many, leading Riding Association President Randy Hawes to resign in protest.
27: I was shocked when Rianne stepped down.
22: Hawes says he has serious concerns about Finlay's leadership.
27: I'm very hopeful that she won't get elected. I'm hopeful that the people in our communities here are more middle-of-the-road kind of thinkers.
22: Political observers say the ongoing and very public party rupture means Abbotsford Mission is no longer the safe seat Finlay was hoping for.
28: It's a pretty conservative area, but I wouldn't say it's necessarily a safe conservative seat. It's going to depend on who else runs.
27: I wouldn't walk across the street to hear Carrie Lynn Finlay. She has nothing to say that I want to hear.
22: A by-election has not yet been called, but by law it must be held within 6 months of the seat becoming vacant. Taya Fass, Global News.
18: Provincial officials plan to give an update on immunizations as the school year begins in just under 2 weeks. Newly appointed Health Minister Ravi Kallon will be joined by Provincial Health Officer Dr. Bonnie Henry for the announcement this morning. Kids heading to kindergarten are required to get two shots, the polio vaccine and the measles, mumps and rubella vaccine. There has been a significant uptick in measles cases across Canada and the U.S. in the past 2 years. BC has seen 489 cases in 2025 and 2026, though there are currently no active cases, according to the BC Center for Disease Control. Well, there's more reaction this morning to news that BC's Information and Privacy Commissioner is investigating after a government directory was shut down. The online directory used to show who worked where and their contact information. Closing it has raised issues about government transparency. Access the directory allowed Global News to report that the government had 152 ministerial public affairs officers, managers, and directors. The investigation is welcome news for MLAs who raised concerns.
0: Well, it's terrific news. As you'll be aware, I wrote the commissioner suggesting that this is something he could take on.
18: In a statement, the province says, given the increasing cyber threat environment, we received proactive advice from law enforcement partners, including the RCMP, to take this action. It appears BC is now the only province without a public directory. BC's Information and Privacy Commissioner says his office will examine cybersecurity risks, weighing that against the loss of the provincial government directory. More than a month and a half after the Lugat SRO on Vancouver's Granville Street was supposed to close, the province says the last tenant has finally left. The BC Housing Ministry has confirmed the final residence tenancy has ended, and they are now living in other housing while their remaining belongings are being moved. It cost taxpayers $101,000 to keep the 110-room building open for one tenant for the month of July. The government says this month's costs are still being calculated. The province says all housing operations at the Lugat have ended, and its operator, Community Builders, has shifted to a normally staffed security-focused model that manages vacant building risks.
1: As a taxpayer, you know, why did it take so long? How much is it, did it cost? How much is it going to continue to cost as they repurpose the building? And so, you know, the residents of Vancouver, I have a lot of questions.
18: Global News is awaiting a breakdown of total government spending on the Lugat since the province purchased the Howard Johnson Hotel property for $55 million in 2020. Ground and air crews are responding to a wildfire just north of Castlegar. The out-of-control Ezra Creek fire was first spotted Tuesday. It is burning on Sentinel Mountain about 5 kilometers from Castlegar and is highly visible from town. Southerly winds pushed its growth on Wednesday. The BC Wildfire Service says the fire is 116 hectares in size after heavy smoke and poor visibility prompted a larger estimate of 300 hectares. At this point, there are no evacuation orders or alerts in place. It's also not threatening any structures or infrastructure. Destruction from the Bald Range wildfire near Summerland is raising questions about how BC uses prescribed fires to protect communities. This spring, a prescribed burn of up to 28 hectares was planned west of Summerland near Falder, but it never went ahead as planned. The same area was devastated by the Ball Range fire earlier this month. The situation is renewing questions about whether enough fire prevention is being practiced in the area. The BC Wildlife Federation says current prescribed burns are too small and government approvals take too long to obtain.
2: Every year we have a number of burns that aren't happening, and that, you know, the trick with this is we get a burn window where the humidity and the temperature conditions are right. And so we have, you know, we have a burn in the lower Similkameen right now that got put on hold this year, and that's okay. Like, we can't hit a weather window all the time, but the trick is to have a whole bunch of burns ready to go so that if you get one area that all of a sudden falls into the burn window, you go out and do it.
18: Jesse Zeman and other wildfire experts agree prescribed fire alone would not have stopped the Bald Range fire, but treated areas can give crews more options to fight the flames. All right, 5:10 Thursday morning. There's Kellen Osansky filling in for Mark this morning. Good morning.
3: Good morning, Jason. Yeah, so a little bit of a change in the weather, which is good to see. Dark this morning, of course. Sunrise a little bit later on, but things are looking pretty good. We're sitting at about 16 degrees. It's actually dropped a few since I got here. It was 17 on my way in, but it looks like it's a full moon, but it actually will be tomorrow is the actual full moon. So, yeah, it's pretty spectacular to see. All right, here's the plan for the day. So I'm mostly just starting with some cloudy skies. Now the question is showers and when, and then this model is looking pretty positive here with even seeing some sunshine throughout the afternoon and getting up to 20 degrees near the water. So we're looking at a little bit of a change than we see in the last few, which I think a lot of people will appreciate. Let's take a quick peek at the province. Who's waking up with the warmest weather? Lytton at 21 degrees, Merritt at 18, Kamloops at 20. Any single digits out there? Oh, looks like up in Whitehorse, 7 degrees. Other than that, things are not too bad. About 10 degrees in Princeton and 13 degrees for Fort St. John. Active last 12 hours, as you can see, lots of unsettled weather, lightning strikes throughout certainly the central part, the Caribou as well. So we're going to see some more active weather through that area throughout the day as well. We still have air quality warning in effect for the BC Peace, kind of east of the Caribou, parts of the Thompson and even the South Okanagan. So still not in the clear with that weather just yet. So a bit of a mixed bag for today, as we could see a risk of a thunderstorm as well tomorrow too. Saturday just looks like a mix of sun and clouds with a 30% chance of showers and then cloudy skies as we end the weekend. Jason?
18: All right, cooling off. Thank you very much, Caitlin. Coming up next, claims of a massive budget blunder, the potential accounting error that could cost BC taxpayers billions in lost gas royalties. That's where we come back.
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5: Good morning. Starting the commute in great shape. We don't have any stalls or accidents, and there's minimal volume on the major routes. There is ongoing road work through the valley on Highway 1 between Mount Lehman and Abbotsford, and it stretches through to Langley till 232, affecting traffic both ways. Ongoing SkyTrain construction has reduced lanes both ways on Fraser Highway from 200th and Langley, and then it goes into Surrey until there's a full closure between 96th and 140th with the detour in effect. Get 20 times the points Friday and Saturday at Shoppers Drug Mart. 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
18: This morning in Asia, Nikkei and Hang Seng are down. Shanghai, though, is on the rise. Commodities, gold and crude oil are up, and the Canadian dollar is up as well. Pound and euro are down. Critics are sounding an alarm, saying a mistake in the last BC budget could result in the province getting hundreds of billions less revenue from natural gas than projected. Aaron MacArthur reports.
10: Natural gas worth billions to BC's economy. The royalty scheme set to change for 2027. Lawyers for the Treaty 8 First Nations in northeastern BC say an accounting error could cost taxpayers billions of dollars.
11: They've overstated their natural gas prices by over 100%, and the impact on the amount of royalties coming in any given year is up to $700 million annually.
10: The Treaty 8 Nations share some of the royalties generated for the province. Experts in a meeting with Energy Minister Adrian Dix pointed out the government error on June 29th, essentially saying the government was calculating royalties based on the price before the accounting of transportation costs.
11: And yet the minister continued to tout the new system as a $2.4 billion gain.
10: On Tuesday, the premier said the issue was down to a difference of opinion, and that natural gas was fueling growth in BC.
13: British Columbians are getting a significant return from oil and gas revenues. For example, LNG Canada Phase 2 is projected to be worth $28 billion to the BC economy over the lifetime of the project.
10: But Wednesday, the Premier's office issuing a statement clarifying that there was, in fact, an error, amounting to roughly $1.5 billion over the next 5 years, saying the error related to currency conversions used in the price forecast. And it is incorrect to claim that this was due to a lack of accounting of transportation and safety costs. The issue of royalties, though, in general, has become a hot-button topic. Treaty 8 nations and government critics say the province could extract more value from an industry making record profits.
11: We see this kind of mismanagement and misanalysis of this royalty system at a time when they're running up a record deficit. And so there's a fiscal management issue that's at play. There's a taxpayer's issue. There's a social good.
10: The government indicating the error will be corrected in the first quarterly statement this fall. Aaron MacArthur, Global News.
18: For decades, they've been treating patients out of hotel rooms and mobile vans. Now they have a permanent home. The Victoria Cools and Aid Society connects the less fortunate with everything from emergency shelter and permanent housing to primary health care and nutritious meals. They say more than 2,500 people have benefited from their services. Now, after years of operating wherever they could find space, they're about to open a new dedicated health center.
14: I sort of say that working out of the outreach clinical vans is sort of like doing medicine out of an airplane bathroom. So it's a little tight. And so this gives us the space.
15: This is fantastic, bud. This is excellent. This is going to be open 5 days a week. That's awesome.
18: The center is made possible by a decade of community fundraising and will officially open early next month. Still to come in Global News Morning, paying tribute to the late actor Tim Curry. His amazing talents and the iconic role that made him a stay. We're back after the break.
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5: It's still looking good for traffic on the roads. There's no stalls or accidents, and there's minimal delays on the major routes. On the Vancouver-Burnaby border, there's road work. boundary at Vanesse, where northbound's down to single lane. Southbound has a left turn lane blocked. There's a closure of Broadway between Cambie and Alberta. We're going to try 8th as an alternate route. And Granville's closed from Davie to Georgia for pedestrian zone. 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
27: And after dinner, I could go.
18: 522 tributes pouring in for the late actor Tim Curry. This is from the animation Fern Gully, The Last Rainforest, where Tim voiced Hexus, the evil spirit.
27: I'm gonna crush.
18: A lot of significant losses.
3: Yeah,
18: this week.
3: Yeah, it's like every day. Yesterday we played tribute to Dolly Parton all day. Yeah. Today will be Tim Curry, no doubt. Yeah. So, sad times. But wow, what a career he's had.
18: Mm-hmm.
3: All right, Jason. Sunrise is about just over an hour from now, so we're still in the dark here. Essentially, it looks like a great start to morning. Mostly cloudy skies. I even saw the moon. It's not totally full. It'll be totally full tomorrow at 12:18 a.m. So you can set your clock to that. 16 degrees right now, and a few clouds over at YVR. Getting a little bit higher than that today. That's the plan, up to 20 degrees. So mostly cloudy skies, rain and some showers, and I'm going to kind of talk about that in just a moment, and then maybe some mix of sun and cloud, we'll say, in the afternoon. But those highs only getting to the 20s maximum. All right, the province this morning, it's not too bad. You're still holding on to some of that heat places, especially like Lytton at 21 degrees, Kamloops at 20 as well, Revelstoke at 15, and Merritt at 18. The only place and it's in the Yukon is Whitehorse, is sitting at 7 degrees. The only one that's kind of under double digits there in Princeton, a little bit chilly start at 10 degrees. Yeah, so here's what's happening. This is kind of this morning, so you can see where there's orange and kind of green or green and yellow. That's kind of unstable weather, so that could bring a risk of a thunderstorm. So we're keeping our eyes peeled here. So I've really put in a risk of thunderstorm for many areas on Vancouver Island, over for the Sunshine Coast as well, for the Sea to Sky corridor, and even for Metro Vancouver and parts of the Fraser Valley. Then we've also got this system kind of up through the BC Peace, and we've got another system kind of making its way through the central Cariboo interior as well. So lots to keep track today. So when I did do the forecast for the province, it is, and we'll have that in the later half hour, but it is kind of showing a risk of thunderstorms for many parts of the province. Just thought I'd put it in there to just be a little bit safe. So yeah, for us as well, because we saw that storm kind of making its way through. 19 today, 20 tomorrow, 19 again on Saturday, and then this cloud cover as we head into the work week, Jason.
18: Kevin, thank you for that. Actor Tim Curry, who made a career of playing unforgettable villains and eccentric characters, has died at the age of 80. Eric Sorensen looks back at the beloved actor's career.
28: I'm just a sweet transvestite.
29: In 1975, this was shocking.
28: Transsexual. Transylvania.
29: A cross-dresser, confident and charismatic on the big screen, was seen as outrageous. And yet, would the Rocky Horror Picture Show have become the iconic film that it is without Tim Curry?
0: Well, you got caught with a flat wheel.
1: Goodbye.
29: Curry's baritone voice was so versatile, here embodying evil.
1: Dreams are my speciality.
2: Aren't you going to say hello?
29: Many roles, like Pennywise the Clown, played with a dark wit.
2: Come on, bucko.
29: His unpleasant characters charmed audiences.
4: Where is it?
6: What, the body?
4: The phone. What body?
6: But there's nobody. There's nobody in the study.
7: No.
29: His dad died of a stroke when he was young, and life with his mom was difficult. Performing was his escape.
1: The freedom of being somebody else. And I think that I was, like everybody else, drawn to the idea of fame.
29: In this interview, you could tell Curry suffered a stroke like his dad. And like many of his characters, he employed a morbid wit.
1: I don't fear death. I try to avoid it.
29: He had to learn to speak again, and did, still in demand as a voice actor.
8: We grow closer and closer to victory.
29: For much of his career, Curry's vocal range kept him busy.
2: Perhaps someone should look in on my breakfast.
29: Here, he's General Von Talon, a Falcon in Valiant.
2: Who is your contact in the Resistance?
9: What's the matter?
29: Curry will be remembered for so many characters, from a smarmy hotel concierge to, of course, a pirate.
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0: By the light of the night!
29: But his greatest performance was the one that made a difference in people's lives.
1: He gave a lot of teenagers permission to be different. And I'm very happy that he did have that power.
29: Tim Curry died at the age of 80.
18: Stay with us. Today's top stories are coming up next with Sonia. Our provincial officials are set to provide an update on immunizations. We're back to school just around the corner. 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
5: News is still problem-free. If you're going through Port Coquitlam, ongoing roadwork is on the Maryhill Bypass at the Coquitlam River Bridge, affecting traffic both ways. In Vancouver, roadwork is night at East 49th, eastbound down to single lane, north and southbound affected. And in Delta, Ladner Trunk is closed between 72nd and 80th. 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In the CKNW Traffic Center, I'm Dawn Powers.
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34: Global News to 5:30. Good morning. I'm Sophia Pirani. The federal government has tweaked its retaliatory tariffs on the United States following industry feedback.
7: Late Wednesday evening, Finance Canada issued a statement saying it had been receiving feedback from Canadian industries and is making some adjustments to the list of counter tariffs. Canada's response was spelled out on Tuesday, including doubling tariffs on American steel and aluminum products to 50% and imposing tariffs ranging from 15 to 50% on hundreds of other U.S. exports, including clothing and apparel, appliances, and dairy products. Now, Finance Canada says to protect against broader economic harm, seafood and fish products have been removed from the list, but no further details were released. Naira Ahmed, The Canadian Press.
9: Yet another legislature member has left the opposition BC Conservatives under leader Carolyn Findlay. Courtney Comox, MLA Brennan Day, is the latest departure, announcing his move in a statement. Day saying he has lost confidence in Findlay's judgment, conduct and ethics, adding he will sit as an independent. He becomes the fourth BC legislator to leave the Conservative caucus in 3 days, with a fifth, Peter Milibar, leaving earlier in the month. And as more MLAs defect from the BC Conservatives, many center-right political operatives and business leaders concerned with the situation met late yesterday afternoon to discuss a path forward.
10: The meeting took place at a downtown Vancouver white spot. Global News has learned about 25 attendees were expected, but nearly 60 showed up. Options discussed included starting a new party, reviving an old one, supporting or fixing the BC Conservatives, or joining an existing alternative. We're told the goal of the meeting was to hear different perspectives and then decide if they can work together on a common cause. The attendees and Jordan Bateman from the Independent Contractors and Businesses Association.
14: The mood in the room, I think it would be fair to say, is we need a change in government. What are we going to do to get there?
10: And former BC Liberal cabinet minister Colin Hanson.
15: It was just a chance for people to get together and talk about what's important in terms of what the voters want to see in British Columbia and what the future of the province should look like.
10: Several people in attendance told Global News there will likely be another meeting in the future. Joshua Azizi, Global News.
9: At least 24 Canadians are among the thousands of tourists and residents missing in Nepal, which was hit by devastating flash flooding that has killed at least 353 people. As Global's Redmond Shannon reports, many communities have been completely wiped out.
16: The flash flood continued far downriver into Nepal, with people scrambling for higher ground. The wave devouring entire villages with enormous force, lifting bridges with ease. I saw trucks being swept away, including people, says this man. In the aftermath, devastation along a huge stretch of the valley north of Kathmandu. Nepali authorities believe a glacier collapse near the border with Tibet in China may have triggered the flash flood along the river valley. Lachchu Tamang lives just across the border in China, but is from the affected valley in Nepal.
17: There is no road, no village at all, and the dead body is everywhere.
16: With roads washed out, the only way for rescuers to access the affected areas is by helicopter. Hundreds of the missing are foreign citizens in an area popular with tourists and Buddhist and Hindu pilgrims. Nepalese authorities say Canadians are among

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2: Good morning. I'm Caitlin Osansky in the Global Sky Tracker Weather Center. Mainly cloudy skies to begin our day, even a 30% chance of showers throughout the morning and into the early afternoon. There is some unsettled weather, which could bring a risk of a thunderstorm later into the morning and into the afternoon. We'll see wind gusts right up to 20 kilometers an hour as well. We'll only get to a high of 19 degrees. Partly cloudy skies for this evening, bringing a 30% chance of showers into the overnight hours, and we'll see a low of 15 degrees.
3: Outside CKNW in downtown Vancouver, it is currently 16 degrees and partly cloudy. Global News time is 5:35. I'm Sophia Pirani.
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5: Well, good morning. It's Thursday, August the 27th. My name is Scott Shantz in for Simi this morning. I hope you're having a great start to your day, that your week is going well. We're counting down the days until back to school, less than 2 weeks. And let's find out what's happening in the news today. Check in with the Global News Desk. Sophia Pirani, good morning.
3: Good morning, Scott. How's it going?
5: I'm feeling good this morning. I got a good sleep last night. There's coffee here at the office. Everything is coming up, Scott, this morning, Sophia. How are you?
3: I'm doing well, and I'm glad to hear you have your coffee fix today.
5: Yeah, absolutely. It was a bit touch and go yesterday for a minute. We had to send somebody to get some coffee. But it's interesting how you become dependent on something like that. And then when that thing is no longer there, it just you feel so desperate, like your life is crumbling.
3: Yeah, that's true. But today it's not.
5: today we're in a good spot. Too bad we can't say the same thing for the BC Conservative Party. And we'll get into that later on in the show, of course. But let's start with weather. What's happening weather-wise today? Yesterday was a pretty good day.
3: Yeah, yesterday was a pretty good day for sure. We've got a little bit of a switch up for the next couple of days. Light rain today in the forecast. We could see a bit of that. Chance of showers this evening. Tomorrow it's a chance of showers in the day and also risk of a thunderstorm later in the evening. Not sure to what extent. Last week, everybody knows we had that insane thunderstorm. But there is a risk tomorrow evening. And then looking at the weekend, Saturday, few showers in the morning, and then it's partly cloudy in the day. It is going to clear up, so it should be a clear evening if people want to make some plans that don't involve umbrellas and stuff like that. And then Sunday, cloudy with showers in the morning, and then it's going to clear up as well. So, not too bad over the weekend.
5: But it sort of feels like starting to, you know, discuss fall. Like maybe it's around the corner. Maybe we're like warming up to fall, which is good, right? We get the seasons. And speaking of back to school, like we were talking about, back to school immunizations. The province is going to update us this morning on that. What can you tell us about that?
3: That's right. So that provincial update is happening this morning. Like you mentioned, it's an update on immunizations as the school year starts in just under 2 weeks. So the newly appointed health minister, Ravi Kallon, he will be joined by Dr. Bonnie Henry for the announcement. We do know that kids heading to kindergarten are required to get two shots. So this is the polio vaccine, as well as the measles, mumps and rubella vaccine. And this update comes as there has been a significant uptick in measles cases across Canada and the U.S. as well in the past 2 years. But there are no active cases, according to the B.C. Center for Disease Control in B.C., as we know.
5: Okay, good news and no active cases. As a student, right, you remember when we were like in school, at least when I was in school, I remember the days that it was like, okay, your class is being called down to the gym and everybody stood in line and you got the jab and then everybody went back to class and you just carried on, you know? Yep. It was just something that we all did, and if we were lucky, we got sticker and, you know, cookie and stuff.
3: I was going to say a sticker or a lollipop or that's it. Off you go.
5: Cup of juice, something, spike the blood sugar. Okay, so

0: We'll have that update coming this morning at 9 o'clock. And I do want to talk about this Meta trial, because this has been like in the news for a while. What can you tell us about this?
1: Yeah, so this is a huge settlement, about $18 billion between Meta and a number of U.S. states. And kids under 18, as far as we know from this settlement, Meta is going to be making some changes to their Instagram and Facebook for kids under 18. So the money will be paid out over a decade, but the changes that you could see, there will be a hard limit of 2 hours a day for users under 18. They are set to block kids from the apps from midnight to 6 a.m. There's something like school mode, so you don't get notifications during school hours, hiding like counts, blocking, like these days you see extreme filters. So they're going to block those extreme filters like makeup and beauty, and choosing a feed that's not driven by algorithm. So those are a couple of the big changes that you could see.
0: Okay, this is like wild stuff to me.
1: Yeah.
0: And I feel like it's been a long time coming, because, you know, our reaction to social media, and this is like precedent setting, right? Like you hear Meta and you think Facebook, but it's also Instagram, which I think is like the big, big one. And I love your point about the filters. I think some of these changes that they're going to make are good, and I'm glad that they're coming into place. But I also think that kids are just so like savvy and like, you know, will find ways around, like tell them not to do something and they're going to do it. Man, I have hope. I hope secretly, maybe not secretly, but that kids will think, hey, my parents used social media, so I don't want to use social media. You know what I mean? Like they'll think it's not cool because we used it. But gosh, it's just it. This is, it's crazy. And I'm glad that this settlement has happened and these changes will come, and we'll see how the internet reacts to them for sure. And then I love this too as well. You can buy some stuff from the Richmond Night Market.
1: Yeah. So there's quite a wacky list of things you could buy. If you do have space in your house or backyard or, you know, wherever you think this stuff could go if you're into it. So we know the Richmond Night Market is closing, and they have a lot of stuff that they need to get rid of. So I don't know, Scott, if you're interested in a 15-foot figure of the Ultraman character.
0: I'm looking at him right now.
1: Japanese sci-fi. Or if you need a used bouncy castle.
0: Definitely interested in the used bouncy castle. I'm also looking at the 12-foot-long Velociraptor dinosaur costume with electronic roaring and blinking eyes.
1: Excellent condition, it says.
0: Yeah. I mean, I think you would definitely be a hit on Halloween with your children, with my children, if I showed up with this 12-foot Velociraptor costume. I think that would be pretty cool. So essentially, because the Richmond Night Market is shutting down, they're just putting all this stuff up for auction.
1: Yep, that's right.
0: Okay. So what else do they have? Oh, I see there's an ATV for sale. They say that that's in brand new condition. Wow, look at all this stuff. This is exciting. So where do I go if I want to buy all this?
1: So you can email them, admin@richmondnightmarket.com, or you can call them. They have a number, 604-244-8448.
0: Okay. What do you think this dinosaur costume is going to go for? Like, honestly, what do we think?
1: Hey, it says you can actually walk around in it. So,
0: but that's what I mean. Like, I think
1: that's pretty amazing.
0: But to your point, what are you going to do with it once Halloween is over? It's 12 feet long. You got to find a place to put it. Tough stuff. Tough stuff. It's very interesting, though. Okay. Well, thank you, Sophia. It's great to speak with you this morning. We'll stay in touch throughout the day, of course, with news, traffic, weather, everything we need to know. Have a great show.
1: You too, Scott. Thank you.
0: All right. All the best. That's Sophia Pirani at the Global News Desk. We'll keep in touch with her, like I said. And if there's anything that you want to discuss or want to get in touch with us about, you can do that by emailing me, scott@cknw.com. We're going to take a short break. When we return, though, tariffs are affecting an industry that a lot of people haven't discussed yet. I mean, we know that they're affecting a ton of different industries. But one industry that's kind of gone under the radar that's going to be hit hard by tariffs. We'll tell you what that is coming up after a check of your traffic in 30 seconds.
2: 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On October 17, vote ABC.
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4: If we're going through Maple Ridge, crews are on scene to a crash, Lougheed Highway east of 287th. Ongoing roadwork in Port Coquitlam is on the Maryhill Bypass at the Coquitlam River Bridge. Narrow lanes both ways, a lane shift both directions, and a reduced speed zone. And then in Surrey, there's ongoing roadwork where Fraser Highway is closed between 140th and 96th. And then there's reduced lanes on Fraser Highway from the closure, stretching through to Langley until 200th. 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In the CK W Traffic Center, I'm Dawn Powers.
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0: Scott Shantz in for Simi Sarah on your Thursday morning. We're continuing to get a grasp on the tariff situation as a part of the trade war that is currently happening between us and the United States. The United States has put tariffs on a whole bunch of Canadian things. We are talking about putting tariffs on a whole bunch of American things. Those are supposed to go into place September 8th. Both sides still taking shots. This is going to play out over a number of weeks and months and, yes, potentially years. One of the industries that hasn't been mentioned, though, as we discuss tariffs, we've talked about, you know, steel, energy, auto, all the other different areas. But how about hair and makeup? Hair and makeup products are among the hundreds of items being targeted by these new 50% U.S. tariffs and Canadian counter tariffs. Global's Jacqueline Hansen did a great report on this last night. Let's take a listen.
1: Canadians are already shopping for ways to avoid the latest tariffs, but even proudly, Canadian manufactured products won't necessarily escape the added costs.
17: We're going to feel the effects on both sides of the border.
1: AG Care formulates and manufactures its hair products in Canada, but some of its ingredients come from the U.S.
17: It will create added costs.
1: Like in so many other industries, production of hair and makeup products in North America is intertwined between the countries.
22: If you throw a wrench into that, as the Trump administration has done, it starts to break down.
1: Canadians won't necessarily see the prices they pay go up by 50%. If a retailer imports U.S. products, they likely pay a lower wholesale price. So the 50% duties would apply to that, not the price consumers pay. Plus, for other things such as ingredients, many Canadian businesses will likely look for local and international alternatives so that they can avoid the tariffs altogether.
22: Industry is very good if given enough time to be able to adjust to eliminate those tariff costs.
1: While there's not much time, the pressure is on, as Canada also imports beauty products from other countries around the world that won't face tariffs.
22: It's very hard to add a tariff price increase when your competitor doesn't have to have it. So our experience in the last round of counter tariffs in Canada was many companies had to eat that tariff.
1: That's what AG Care intends to do, in the hopes that the tariffs are just temporary.
17: This is not the first time that we've pivoted. During the pandemic, we actually stopped our hair care manufacturings to make sanitizer. It keeps the business going, but it's also what we need in time for Canadians, and it'll be the same here.
1: The cost of doing business on Team Canada, at least for now. Jacqueline Hansen, Global News, Toronto.
0: Again, that's Jacqueline Hansen talking about these counter tariffs and tariffs, the trade war between us and the United States. Lots of industries affected by this. We, like I said, have talked about the big ones, right? Auto, energy, steel, aluminum, those things. But there are lots of other industries. Hockey sticks is one that gets mentioned all the time because we're Canadian and we love hockey sticks. Because we love hockey. But there are all sorts of other industries like this that are going to be affected. And we're going to continue to have conversations about that. We'll talk more about it, in fact, later this morning about trade and tariff and what is happening there and what you can expect. Do you think that, you know, this is going to affect the way that you live your life? I think it probably will affect how you spend your money and how you save and where you travel. I think we all need to keep continuing to make changes and prioritize Canada first. Like, that's what we all need to do. And we'll, keep having that conversation. Let's talk about what else is coming up on the show today. We have another four-pack of passes to the Vancouver Fringe Festival. VancouverFringe.com is where you can go to find out more about that. It starts September 10th at Granville Island, and that's kind of, you know, Granville Island is kind of like ground zero for the Fringe Fest, and of course there's stages and venues around there. Fringe Fest is just awesome if you've never been. There's all sorts of like fun, funny, eccentric, weird performances and plays and that type of thing. It's worth checking out, and its tickets start at only $16. VancouverFringe.com is where you can go to get those, but we want to give them to you. We're going to play a random trivia game coming up before 8 o'clock, so keep listening for your chance to win those passes to Vancouver Fringe Festival. And then this is also very cool. Global BC and Vancouver International Airport want to give you the chance to win one of two dream getaways to Sapporo, Japan. It includes round trip Air Canada airfare for two from Vancouver and 7 nights accommodation at the Intercontinental Sapporo or the Sapporo Stream. You can enter online before Sunday, August 30th. 30th. That's this Sunday at 11:55. So go to globalnews.ca/BC to find that. That's all you got to do is just go to the website to enter globalnews.ca/BC and then /contests. But you should be able to find it if you just go to Global News. So check that out. We got a great show coming up for you. We're also going to talk about your grocery bill. It's likely going to go up. We'll have more on that for you coming up after this. It's Mornings with Simi. I'm Scott Shantz.

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2: In Maple Ridge, crews are on scene to a crash Lougheed Highway east of 287th and a new crash in Langley's Highway 1 westbound before 232. There's ongoing road work through the valley between 232 and Langley, and then it stretches through to Abbotsford till Mount Lehman, affecting traffic both ways. 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
11: Global News at 6. Good morning. I'm Sophia Pirani. Provincial officials plan to give an update on immunizations as the school year begins in just under 2 weeks. Newly appointed Health Minister Ravi Kallon will be joined by Provincial Health Officer Dr. Bonnie Henry for the announcement this morning. Kids heading to kindergarten are required to get two shots, the polio vaccine and the measles, mumps and rubella vaccine. There has been a significant uptick in measles cases across Canada and the U.S. in the past 2 years. BC has seen 489 cases in 2025 and 2026, though there are currently no active cases, according to the BC Centre for Disease Control. All eyes are on the BC Conservative caucus to see if more members will defect after five recently quit the party to sit as independents.
14: Courtney Comox MLA Brendan Day and Richmond Bridgeport MLA Teresa Watt both announced Wednesday they were leaving the Conservative caucus. Rosalind Bird quit the party Tuesday, Ian Payton left Monday, and Peter Milibar defected August 14th. In a statement, Brennan Day said, quote, "The current direction of the Conservative Party of BC under leader Carrie Lynn Findlay is no longer something I can support." Meanwhile, Teresa Watt says she never received an apology from Findlay after a message allegedly sent by her in July that was shared online by an anonymous X account said, quote, "Teresa Watt is CCP," referring to the Chinese Communist Party.
17: "A very serious allegation was made about my loyalty to Canada, and no evidence has ever been presented to me to support it. And I concluded last night that the trust necessary for me to continue serving under the leadership was no longer there."
14: In a social media post, Findlay says she apologized privately to Watt in July and had considered the matter resolved, but she says Watt later asked for a second apology. Findlay says, quote, "I am disappointed in MLA Watt's actions after making repeated attempts to address her concerns directly and in good faith." Joshua Azizi, Global News.
11: The last tenant is finally out of the Lugat SRO on Granville Street, nearly 2 months after the government promised to vacate the building. And despite the fact there are no tenants left, BC Housing still refusing to let media see conditions inside. Global's Kristen Robinson speaks with Vancouver Mayor Ken Sim, past tenants, and Downtown Van CEO Jane Talbot.
18: The late checkout at the former hotel comes with a big bill for taxpayers, including $101,000 for July.
19: "The impact in the community every single day is a big deal. They can do better."
20: Global News is awaiting a breakdown of total government spending on the Lugat since the province purchased the Howard Johnson Hotel property for $55 million in 2020, including operations costs, staffing, repairs, and taxes.
21: "I stayed there for a year and a half. Sucked."
20: "Why?"
21: "It's just successful. It's too much drugs."
18: Past tenants of the Lugat, including Vance Hughes, say the building was quickly destroyed once it was transformed into supportive housing.
20: "Do you think people are getting enough supports in these supportive housing SROs?"
21: "No, not at all."
22: "We're focused on making sure that the process keeps moving, that the folks who are in the other two provincially owned SROs in the entertainment district are relocated to homes and facilities that suit their needs."
18: The province has no timeline on the closure of the St. Helens Hotel and Granville Villa SROs. The future use of the former Hojo is also unclear. Mm-hmm. For now, the Lugat is locked down. The BC government not granting us access to the no longer tenanted building taxpayers paid for. Kristen Robinson, Global News.
11: Police in Delta investigating a suspicious death after a woman's body was found in a burning field early yesterday morning. Global's Grace Key speaking with witnesses who saw a vehicle just before the fire broke out.
0: The woman's body was found on the 6400 block of River Road. Witnesses tell me at about 5:45 Wednesday morning, there was a white Dodge pickup stalled in the middle of the street. Cars were backed up behind it and honking. The vehicle then slowly went off the road into a field. A few minutes later, people at a nearby business spotted flames and someone ran out with an extinguisher. That's when the person spotted a body covered with wood scraps. No one I spoke with saw what happened to the truck. Delta police are working on identifying the victim. If you were in the area on Wednesday during the early morning hours and saw anything suspicious or may have dash cam footage, you're asked to contact Delta police. Grace Key, Global News.
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1: In Maple Ridge, in the clearing stages of a crash, Lougheed Highway at 287th. If you're leaving Delta at the Massey Tunnel, that's in good shape and there's minimal delays for southbound, still waiting on counterflow. At the Alex Fraser northbound traffic lane from 72nd, there is a minimal delays leaving Surrey to Stalawasan Bridge, and Highway 1 westbound's looking good over the Portman Bridge. There is some pockets of volume through the Coquitlam and Burnaby Lake stretch. Westbound Maryhill Bypass, seeing delays at the lights at Broadway and Pitt River Road. Get 20 times the points Friday and Saturday at Shoppers Drug Mart. 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
2: Good morning and happy Thursday. I'm Caitlin Osansky in the Global Sky Tracker Weather Center. A change is on the way, mainly cloudy skies with a 30% chance of showers this morning and into the afternoon, bringing with it a risk of a thunderstorm as we head into the later part of the morning and into the afternoon. We'll only get to a high of 19 degrees. For our Friday, we'll start with mainly cloudy skies, a 60% chance of showers as we head towards the afternoon, also a risk of a thunderstorm. And for the evening, Friday night, we're looking at cloudy skies with a 60% chance of showers and a low of 13 degrees.
11: Outside CKNW, downtown Vancouver, 16 degrees, partly cloudy. Global News time is 6:06. I'm Sophia Pirani.
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23: Good morning, Scott Shantz in for Simi Sarah on your Thursday morning. You know, it's an interesting time in our world. A lot of people like to debate. We have a lot of various news sources where we gather our information from. And a lot of people often say, you've no doubt heard this, do your own research. I've done the research. This is what the science says. This is what the experts say. We hear things like that all the time. But does any of it actually hold water anymore? Is there like a standard for what qualifies as expertise or evidence or even truth? Here to talk us through some of this is Christopher Cotton, professor in the Department of Economics at Queen's University. Good morning and thanks so much for being here.
24: Hi, Scott. I'm happy to be here.
23: So let's talk about expertise. What makes a person an expert in a various field?
24: So the headline of the article that I wrote in the conversation was about when to trust experts. But the article is really about how much confidence we should have in the scientific claims that they're making. So expertise can come from education, from really deeply understanding the issues. But how much trust we should have on them really comes from the quality of the evidence that's backing up their claims. And the article's very much about how not all scientific evidence is equally credible. There's a big difference between a new finding, for example, from an early pilot, or a finding that's been replicated across many studies in many contexts.
23: Okay, so how then do we know when an article or a piece of information says, you know, this is based on evidence? How do we know if that evidence is strong enough for us to take it and hold to it?
24: So the article really argues that individual studies, even really well conducted studies, randomized control trials or really well crafted pilots, should be treated cautiously. They might show that something works, some policy program, diet, parenting advice, management style works somewhere for somebody under certain, often favorable conditions. But a single study doesn't tell us that it always works, that it works next time when we do it. Broader confidence in what studies say or what the science shows comes from the process of replication and from evidence accumulating across many studies and settings, and recognizing that there's a difference here is very important when we start trying to follow the science. So we really want to look at whether these claims that we're reading about are based on just a new study that's out there, or it's really backed by a mature accumulation of evidence over many studies.
23: And Professor Cotton, do you feel like people could find evidence to back up almost any claim? I sometimes feel like that people go looking for information or evidence or quote unquote facts based on what they want to find. And it's possible to, but with the internet and, you know, AI and all of these resources we have, you could find enough information to back up your view almost universally.
24: Yeah, absolutely. And in a lot of my research, it really circles around this idea that when we go and we want to push forward a policy and we start, even if we're not doing it on purpose, we start looking for the evidence that can support our position. And we might find something that's not really great evidence, but we're inclined to believe it because it aligns with our priors. It aligns with the way that we're thinking about it. The piece that I wrote for The Conversation is actually built on an article that just came out in the journal Science that I had written that is trying to that recognizes this tendency not just in our daily lives but amongst policymakers, amongst business leaders, and very universally at the highest levels when we're setting education policy or tax policy and so on. We often find evidence that just feels right, even if it's not really mature evidence. And we don't do a great job, even at the highest levels where we hope that we do, we don't do a great job of distinguishing preliminary results that are just suggestive that this could work from real proof that it does work. And because of this, we often scale policies too fast. We implement things too soon with overconfidence. It's sometimes okay to move quickly, but we should be aware that when we move quickly based on kind of shaky evidence, that it might fall apart in the future and we might have to change course. And in the Science article, I developed a framework to help policymakers or NGOs or funders, businesses, assess the evidence before making their decisions, before taking access based on this. The policy evidence readiness levels are based on NASA's technology readiness levels to tell us when evidence is really mission ready, when it's good to go, and we can move forward more safely and confidently. And that was based on this idea that too often we start finding evidence, weak evidence, in favor of what we want to do, as opposed to actually doing a thorough assessment of how stable, how strong that evidence is.
23: Yeah, it's so interesting. And I love that framework that you've developed. Policy evidence readiness levels, PERLS. Do you say perils or pearls?
24: I've been calling it pearls.
23: Okay, yes. Pearls. I love that because it feels like people will look at, you know, a single study or a single piece of evidence. And this is common vernacular. We hear this all the time. Well, that proves it. There's the proof right there. But oftentimes that's not enough proof. And I think that that's one of the big pieces here is that how much proof, you know, is it enough? And I like the idea that perhaps we refer to a single study as, you know, it's possible, but it's not, you know, quite confirmed. So how do we get to this place where we all together get on the same page with this, we need more evidence, we need more information, and this is what actually qualifies something as truth or evidence or fact?
24: So I think pearls are a good step in this direction, because we need common language around this where it normalizes. When we've all been in a situation where We are debating something in a conversation with colleagues or a friend about a policy or maybe something to gain or our diet or parenting styles. And at some point somebody says, well, actually studies show, the research says, and that really changes the tone of the conversation because nobody wants to be the person that doesn't believe in the science or looks like they don't believe in the science. But really questioning the maturity of the science and having the language and the framework that allows us to say, well, actually, good science means questioning how mature it is. This makes for better science. It makes for better science-based decisions when we have the language and the frameworks that allow us to start recognizing that not all science is equal and different maturities of evidence, different types of studies can support different actions based on it.
3: Chris,
24: so just because some study said it's a great idea, it doesn't mean we should run forward and implement it everywhere across the country today. It might mean we want to scale it up and fund some further testing.
23: Christopher Cotton, professor in the Department of Economics at Queen's University. I'm sorry to step on you there, Christopher. That's my mistake. But thanks so much for joining us this morning and explaining. It's a very, very interesting topic and I think an important one for us to keep discussing. So appreciate your time this morning.
24: Yeah, absolutely. Thank you.
23: All right, all the best. If you want to weigh in on that, scott@cknw.com. What qualifies as evidence in your life? Do you read a headline and think, well, this? Do you do your own research and see a study that, you know, kind of aligns with what you want to think? And you say, well, this is, there you go. That's the proof that I need. That's the evidence. I think we all do that to a degree. If you want to weigh in, scott@cknw.com. We're going to take a short break. When we return, do you have a young person in your life that's learning to drive or is soon going to be learning to drive? Some of us are going through that. And let me tell you, it is a stressful time in a person's life. We'll discuss that coming up after a short break and a check of your traffic in 30 seconds.
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6: In Maple Ridge, there's a crash, Lougheed Highway at 287th, and seeing quite the delay through the valley, there's a crash, Highway 1 westbound after 264th. You've tried Fraser Highway as an alternate route. Starting to see more volume grow on the major routes, Highway 1 westbound slowing after the Portman Bridge through the Coquitlam and Burnaby Lake stretch. If you're leaving Surrey, the Stalawson Bridge, seeing delays from the Scott Road merge. Moving over to the Alex Fraser, northbound Highway 91 is backing us south of 72nd and counterflows in at the Massey Tunnel, but it's steady for northbound traffic. Get 20 times the points Friday and Saturday at Shoppers Drug Mart. 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
23: Scott Johns in for Simi Sarah on your Thursday morning. And let's check in with our contributor this morning, Amy Beeman. We're talking about driving because, Amy, you have a couple of people in your life who just got their L. But I don't. Do they still have to have the L on the back of the car, or is that gone?
24: Oh, no, they have to have the L. I have 16-year-old twins that both just got. They took the online test at ICBC and got their L. So they both came home with the red
23: Magnet L.
24: Magnet L that goes on the back of the car, yeah.
23: And have you taken them driving yet?
24: Excuse my language, but hell no!
23: But, okay, have they been bugging you to take them driving?
24: They both, the first thing we actually have to do is add them to our insurance.
23: Okay.
24: So we have to do that first, but I actually would love some suggestions on how do you deal with this as a parent. I just picture myself doing math homework with my 16-year-old son and how frustrated we both get, and there's no risk of death in that. Right.
23: You're not driving a 2,000-pound metal box at 60 kilometers an hour. Yeah. It's funny. I remember when I first got my learner's permit thinking, oh, this is great. Now I can drive with my parents in the car. My parents took me to the DMV to get my learner's permit. So I'll just drive home from the DMV, like immediately that first day. And my parents were like, no. Absolutely not. We're going to go and find a giant like Walmart parking lot at,
24: after hours.
23: Totally. Yeah. 9 o'clock at night. And you're going to drive around there and get a feel for the car, which of course was the right thing to do. But yeah, it's interesting. I think so. Were your kids excited to get their license?
24: It's funny because, as I mentioned, I have twins. One was really excited to get the L, and the other one, I think, just did it because the first one was going to. Right?
23: Yeah.
24: But I mean, I'm very proudly raising East Van kids. They are very transit savvy.
23: Yes. And this was going to be my point, is that I feel like a lot of children nowadays, kids, teenagers, young adults, they don't even care about getting a license. Like when I turned 16, that was the most important thing in my life, bar none, was getting my first car and learning to drive and, you know, freedom. I can go wherever I want, when I want. But, you know, we have people who work here who are like in their 20s. Yeah, we never got a license. Don't have a driver's license. Don't need it.
0: when you live in the city, it's different. Same with you. I grew up in Prince George a few years ago, and it was you got your learners on your 16th
23: Absolutely.
0: Birthday. You had to wait 30 days.
23: Which is like nothing.
0: 30 days. Then you took your driver's test on the 30-day mark. And that afternoon, I remember my mom gave me the car to go to school.
23: Isn't that insane? Isn't that insane? For sure. That you could be 16 plus 30 days
0: yes.
23: and legally driving. I mean, it's not that way anymore, right? Because
0: no.
23: like the graduated license system and all of that. But yeah, I like when I would go in to do my learner's permit to do the you know, written test at the time, because mm-hmm. it wasn't like a touch screen or anything. We sound so old that you would book your driver's test that day
0: right.
23: while you were in there, because it was about getting it as soon as possible. And a lot of my friends, we'd already bought cars. It was like the car's just sitting in the driveway.
0: You had a car before waiting. You had your license?
23: I think I bought my first car. It was a Camaro, by
0: oh
23: the way.
0: Oh my gosh, you're so cool.
23: The either before I turned 16 or within a month or two after, my brother had a car already as well. And it was like, we're doing this. We're doing this. But it's different now. 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And do you have young people in your life trying to get a driver's license and get a car? Or is that different nowadays? Scott at CKNW.com. We'll take a short break, but check your traffic in 30 seconds.

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2: Good morning. I'm Scott Shuntz with a look at your traffic. A busy morning out there in Langley. There's a crash Highway 1 westbound at 264th. Also a crash in Maple Ridge. It's 123rd at 208th. And in Maple Ridge, there's a crash Lougheed east of 287th Street. As well in New West, remember they're paving Royal Ave between 4th to 6th Street. 7 a.m. that starts this morning. One lane in each direction will remain open. That's your traffic. I'm Scott Johnson, CKNW.
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7: Global News to 6:30. Good morning. I'm Sophia Parani. Destruction from the Bald Range wildfire near Summerland is raising questions about how BC uses prescribed fires to protect communities. Travis Prasad has more.
14: This spring, a prescribed burn of up to 28 hectares was planned west of Summerland near Falder, an area hit hard by the wildfire. The BC Wildfire Service says that burn did not go ahead as planned because by early May, conditions were too dry to carry it out safely. The devastation is renewing questions about whether enough fire prevention is being practiced in the area. Jesse Zeman with the BC Wildlife Federation says current prescribed burns are too small and government approvals take too long to obtain.
15: We get a burn window where the humidity and the temperature conditions are right. So you want to have a whole bunch of prescribed burns in the hopper so that when the timing's right, you can go out and do this work. But if we can't get approvals to get burns done, we're not going to have a bunch in the hopper.
14: Zeman and other wildfire experts agree prescribed fire alone would not have stopped the Bald Range fire, but say treated areas can give crews more options to fight the flames. Travis Prasad, Global News.
7: Ground and air crews are responding to a wildfire just north of Castlegar. The out-of-control Ezra Creek fire was first spotted Tuesday. It's burning on Sentinel Mountain, about 5 kilometers from Castlegar, and is highly visible from town. Southerly winds pushed its growth yesterday. The BC Wildfire Service says the fire is about 116 hectares in size after heavy smoke and poor visibility prompted a larger estimate of 300 hectares. At this point, there are no evacuation orders or alerts in place. It's also not threatening any structures or further infrastructure. The Trans-Canada Highway in the Fraser Canyon has reopened in a limited fashion after being closed for more than 7 weeks. The Brunswick Complex fires forced the route to close in early July. It did open briefly later in the month before shutting down in full again. The Transportation Ministry telling drivers should expect delays, with one stretch being single-lane alternating traffic as BC Hydro works to restore its infrastructure. The Fraser Valley Regional District has lifted evacuation orders in a number of areas around Boston Bar, thanks to improved conditions. Both the Brunswick Creek and Ainslie Creek fires are still classified as out of control. Metro Vancouver outside workers have stopped all job action in their dispute with the regional district after an arbitrator was chosen. The union, representing more than 700 workers, says in a statement that former BC Supreme Court Justice Stephen Kelleher has been agreed upon by both sides. The two sides had announced earlier this week that they have agreed to sending outstanding issues in the dispute to binding arbitration, with job action such as overtime bans staying in place until an arbitrator was picked. Workers have been without a new contract in the dispute for almost 20 months. He was a man who made an iconic career by playing unforgettable characters. Here's a look back at Tim Curry's legacy as a prolific actor.
16: In 1975, this was shocking.
17: Transsexual.
16: A cross-dresser, confident and charismatic on the big screen, was seen as outrageous. And yet, would the Rocky Horror Picture Show have become the iconic

0: Murray suffered a stroke like his dad, and like many of his characters, he employed a morbid wit.
1: I didn't fear death. I tried to avoid it.
0: He had to learn to speak again, and did, still in demand as a voice actor.
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0: Tim Curry died at the age of 80.
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4: In Maple Ridge, crashes Lougheed Highway east of 287th. Seeing delays in New Westminster, roadwork has restarted on Columbia. West of Burnett, delays both ways. Highway 1 westbound slowing over the Portman Bridge and you're tapping on your brakes through the Coquitlam and Burnaby Lake stretch. It's busy leaving Surrey. The Stalawasan Bridge traffic's backing before Bridgeview. And then at the Alex Fraser, northbound Highway 91 slowing from 64th. The Massey Tunnel is going to be a better option out of Delta. 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In the CKNW Traffic Center, I'm Dawn Powers.
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7: A change of weather is on the way as we head towards cooler temperatures. Good morning. I'm Caitlin Osansky in the Global Sky Tracker Weather Center. Mainly cloudy skies to begin our day. We're looking at showers as well this morning. And then into the afternoon, more showers, even a risk of a thunderstorm passing by. And just getting to a high of 19 degrees. Mainly cloudy skies for Friday. With it, a 60% chance of showers. Also a risk of a thunderstorm. And getting to a high of just 20 degrees. For Saturday, we're looking at a mix of sun and cloud. There is a chance of showers with a high of 19 degrees and cloudy skies expected for Sunday with a high of 19.
3: Outside CKNW, downtown Vancouver, it is 15 degrees and partly cloudy. Global News time is 6:36. I'm Sophia Perani.
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9: Scott Shantz in for Simi Sarah on your Thursday. I hope your morning is off to a great start. Time now for us to check in with the Vancouver Suns, Vaughn Palmer. What a day yesterday, Vaughn.
10: Scott, it's hard to know where to begin, but I think I will simply start by saying it was made very clear yesterday that at the moment, the electoral choices for British Columbians are between an incompetent government and an opposition consumed by total chaos. And I'm not sure what we did to deserve this, but what an incredible mess. Maybe for a change of pace, let's start with government incompetence, because the news out of the government yesterday afternoon is pretty shocking. So we got a statement yesterday afternoon, 4:30, Premier David Eby admitting, after having brushed it off earlier in the week, admitting that this year's budget contains an error in provincial revenues, and not a little one, $1.5 billion over 5 years. The government made an enormous error in figuring out how much revenue it was going to get from natural gas royalties. So this is the resource that brings us in most of our money these days, because forestry is not doing very well. And the premier is always telling us how wonderful natural gas is doing. Here he is on Wednesday going, we're going to have to redo the books. Basically, $300 million a year for the next 5 years. To put that number in perspective, Scott, $300 million is three times the budget for the Ministry of Energy. It is bigger than the individual budgets for 10 government ministries, including environment, including energy, Indigenous relations, labor, all those. So the government's off, not by a small amount here. It's off by a huge number. It's more than they expect to save with their so-called cuts in spending this year. This is an enormous error. And not helped, Scott, by the fact that when the premier was asked about it on Tuesday, he said, "You know anything about it? I'll get back to you." It's kind of incredible because the government's known about this, the government collectively, since the end of June.
9: So how does an error this big, I mean, you're right, the number is astronomical. How does that even happen?
10: Well,

0: back in June, the government was told that it had clearly miscalculated. And back then, the government was told, these are outsiders, indigenous nations that are involved in energy industry experts, say, your numbers are wrong, right? They told them that at the end of June. They said, we think you've miscalculated either the way your royalties are normally worked out, where you have to deduct certain expenses, or you've overestimated how well your new royalty system is going to work. That's what the government was told. So when the premier got asked about this on Tuesday, he said, well, I don't know anything about it. So, but the ministry's known about this since the end of June. And Scott, I asked them, because this story's been rattling around for a while. A while ago, I asked them about it, and I got an answer back that was total guff. Finally, we had a reporter, Stéphane Labbé, business in Vancouver, gets the story, publishes it, and they finally had to come out and admit it. But the explanation, you asked the right question. How do you miss a target by three times the budget for the ministry that's collecting the revenues? And the premier says, well, it is an error. He called it an administrative error in calculating units and currency conversions. Now, I'd like to suggest that anybody that goes cross-border shopping for milk or gasoline or prices their tickets at Disneyland has mastered the art of currency conversions. Apparently, and we don't know what ministry this happened in, somebody in government, finance, energy, somewhere in there, they couldn't work a pocket calculator or their own iPhones and get the numbers right because they were off by $300 million. I have trouble believing that that's all there is to the story, but that's the premier's explanation. Yeah, just a little bit of a mathematical error, you know, in currency conversion and unit counting.
1: Yeah, it's really funny to hear it put that way. And like, to your point, like, we all do this every day, you know, like at any time that you've gotten gas or whatever, we all are calculating. You shop online from an American distributor, any of these type of things. But the timing, Vaughn, of this announcement, right? Like, do you think, because it was at 4:30, like you said, the announcement that he saw the complete, like, to use your word, chaos that the opposition was going through and thought, we got to do this now because no one's going to be talking about it.
0: That's a good point. I mean, he did get the question from the reporter on Tuesday and he said, I don't know anything about this, but I'll get back to you. Now, I mean, that is the first thing that tells you about trouble in the government. The ministry has known about this problem since the end of June because they were told about it and they've been trying to figure out what happened. And they didn't tell the premier that, by the way, boss, we're $300 million a year off for the next 5 years. So $1.5 billion hole in the budget. We're working on it. They don't tell him. He says he didn't know. He says, we'll get back to you. He said, I'm not aware of any error. And so he gets back to us. You know, that was Tuesday. He gets back to us on Wednesday. But as you say, Scott, very telling, late in the afternoon, 4:30, you know. And you're right, in the middle of this incredible chaos that's going on in the opposition, which we will get on to in a moment. They smuggled this out under the cover of a different kind of incompetence, the opposition. But again, I have to say, Scott, you know, if you're one of the big credit rating agencies out there and deciding whether to drop BC another notch, and you discover that they made a $300 million a year error for 5 years in calculating their number one source of resource revenue, I wonder if you're not going to ask some tougher questions the next time you're interviewing finance about what the hell they know about what they're doing. Because this, I found myself asking Scott yesterday, anybody get fired over this? Did anybody get fired for, you know, miscalculating at that level? Did anybody get fired for covering it up since June? This is just a huge egg on the face for a government that's running record deficits, let's remember. You know, David Eby inherited surpluses from John Horgan, and he has turned them into massive deficits. He's doing nothing like the job that Horgan did to manage provincial finances. So I just look at this one and go, man, oh man, this is embarrassing. And the fallout from this continues. And the premier's explanation, administrative error, doesn't begin to cut it. We need to know a hell of a lot more about this. And the person who could do that, because he has total access to all government financial records and the power to call witnesses, is the Independent Auditor General. And if the Independent Auditor General of British Columbia doesn't jump on this immediately and say, this is what my office was set up for, then he's not doing his job. So this is a really serious problem, and that's where the investigation into what went wrong here should start.
1: Vaughn Palmer is with the Vancouver Sun. Lots more to break down, especially as we've been talking about or alluding to this chaos from the provincial opposition. We'll get into that coming up after this and a check of your traffic in 30 seconds.
2: Heads up, people. All the signs are pointing to there being some extreme temperatures here in Vancouver this year. 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
1: And with a look at your traffic, here's Dawn Powers.
3: If we're going through Abbotsford, there's a new crash, Highway 1 westbound at Bradner. Also keep in mind there's ongoing roadwork on Highway 1 between Mount Lehman and Abbotsford, and then it stretches through to Langley till 232, affecting both ways. In Vancouver, Broadway's closed between Cambie and Alberta. You try 8th as an alternate route, and roadwork is night at East 49th, affecting east, north, and southbound. Getting busier for traffic on the major routes. Northbound traffic at the Stalawson Bridge slowing from before Bridgeview. At the Alex Fraser Bridge, northbound Highway 91 slow from 64th. And then at the Massey Tunnel, see northbound delays from Highway 17A. 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In the CKNW Traffic Center, I'm Dawn Powers.
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1: Scott Shantz in for Simi, continuing our conversation with the Vancouver Sun's Vaughn Palmer. And Vaughn, a correction you needed to make to start off.
0: Yes, a correction. British Columbia's Auditor General is not a he, as I suggested. It's a she. Bridget Parrish, appointed last December. She's the one who should be looking into this. My apologies for forgetting that we had a new Auditor General, Bridget Parrish. Over to you.
1: Okay. And now, yesterday, a huge day for the BC Conservatives. Two MLAs leaving the party, bringing the number to five. We had this secret meeting at the White Spot. Not secret, but we all know about it. But what's your take on everything that's happening here, Vaughn? Is this the worst you've seen?
0: Yeah. Unprecedented. Somebody asked me the other day how, you know, we're all covering this, and I joked about how we've had to, on all of our collective keyboards where we prepare our texts and scripts, that we've made unprecedented into a user key because we have to use it so many times. But seriously, this is you had Teresa Watt on yesterday. That sounded like the news of the day, but you know, you have to keep the phone lines and the email lines open because Brennan Day left the caucus before the end of the day. And in the middle of all this, we get Carolyn Findlay, who's been cleaning house frantically, getting rid of unbelievers and staff and at the party. One of her new handpicked types, the director of operations, is gone. No explanation, but we've had the Twitter world has posted a video or a tape of this guy talking, who's out, talking about, questionable stuff about party finances and fundraising and what he's going to do with it. Anyway, he's gone. Barely knew it even existed, but it raises more questions about her judgment in picking staff. And she said it in her news conference on Tuesday that she didn't rule out more departures. We've had two more. So meanwhile, you have this crisis meeting, the White Spot. At least they picked a long-established British Columbia business. They didn't go to goddamn McDonald's or some, you know, other chain. They went to the White Spot, and I hope they had triple O burgers at the same time. But they was supposed to be 20 people getting together. The report on Global last night said 60. They meet at the White Spot, and they're discussing what the hell to do about the mess on the center right of the province. So you've got two or three parties rattling around out there, a bunch of independents. They're meeting. They're trying to decide how to go. Carolyn Findlay and the Conservatives are saying, no, we're the answer. Don't split the vote, blah, blah, blah. And from what we gather of that meeting last night, there was an awful lot of hand-wringing, Scott, and discussions, and I suspect genuine fear that David Eby will exploit the situation and call a snap election, and politically one couldn't blame him for seizing that opportunity. But I don't think they've got any answers on how to go ahead. You know, in the old days, the kind of power brokers like that sort of get in the back room and, quote, fix things, had enormous leverage because they bankrolled the parties of the center right. And they could write very, very large checks, and they did. But one of the things that the John Horgan, Andrew Weaver co-government of the province did was they ended that. Yes, they got rid of the ability for the unions to give large amounts of money, but they really cut off the big checks from business. And that changed politics in the province. Those kind of people that, as I say, meet in dark rooms and basements and stuff like that and wring their hands, they don't have that kind of leverage anymore. They can't make the parties do stuff by cutting off the funding because they don't fund them anymore. So I don't know how they get out of this. I can perfectly understand their anxieties, but there's no consensus either, Scott, on how to proceed from this. I mean, there's Center BC. Well, that's one answer. They don't have any seats in the House, but if the five independents were to join them, they would be the third largest party in the legislature and a force. Conservatives, well, I mean, I suppose some people out there think you could change leaders, but really? A brand new leader? She's only been there 3 months? Is that going to happen? Doesn't happen very often. So I, you know, as I said, the New Democrats look at this and go, yeah, well, you know, we're a $1.5 billion short on our budget, but compared to what's going on the other side of the political spectrum, do you seriously want to go with that clown show?
1: Yeah, no question. It's a lot to walk through. And we actually, I should say, well, Jordan Bateman is the vice president of marketing and communications for the Independent Contractors and Business Association in Langley. He was at that White Spot meeting yesterday, and he's going to be on the show just after 7 o'clock. Unfortunately, we have to leave it there, Vaughn, but thanks so much. And I'm sure we'll have more to talk about tomorrow. Oh, yeah. You have a good rest of your day.
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1: 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We'll have a check of your traffic, news, and weather all coming up after this on Mornings with Simi.
14: These clowns canceled the bridge project, and now here we sit with this George Massey tunnel debacle with the NDP government that, honest to God, I mean, these guys couldn't organize building a hot dog stand in this province.
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1: And with a look at your traffic now, here's Dawn Powers.
17: Seeing delays through the valley, and that's because there's a crash in Abbotsford, Highway 1 westbound after Bradner. In New Westminster, roadwork is on East Columbia, west of Burnett, delays both ways. At the BC Ferries, Tawasin to Sports Bay luckily has no sailing waits. Tawasin to Duke Point does have a one sailing wait, and the 1015 is almost sold out. And Tawasin to Southern Gulf Islands also a one sailing wait. 245 is close to selling out. Get 20 times the points Friday and Saturday at Shoppers Drug Mart. 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
5: Global News to 7 a.m. Good morning. I'm Sophia Pirani. Yet another legislature member has left the opposition BC Conservatives under leader Carolyn Findley. Courtney Comox MLA Brennan Day is the latest departure, announcing his move in a statement. Day says he has lost confidence in Findley's judgment, conduct and ethics, adding he will sit as an independent. He becomes a fourth BC legislator to leave the Conservative caucus in 3 days, with a fifth, Peter Miliband, leaving earlier in the month. And as more MLAs defect from the BC Conservatives, many center-right political operatives and business leaders concerned with the situation met late Wednesday afternoon to discuss a path forward. Joshua Azizi has more.
6: The meeting took place at a downtown Vancouver white spot. Global News has learned about 25 attendees were expected, but nearly 60 showed up. Options discussed included starting a new party, reviving an old one, supporting or fixing the BC Conservatives, or joining an existing alternative. We're told the goal of the meeting was to hear different perspectives and then decide if they can work together on a common cause. The attendees included Jordan Bateman from the Independent Contractors and Businesses Association.
21: The mood in the room, I think it would be fair to say, is we need a change in government. What are we going to do to get there?
6: And former BC Liberal Cabinet Minister Colin Hanson.
22: It was just a chance for people to get together and talk about what's important in terms of what the voters want to see in British Columbia and what the future of the province should look like.
6: Several people in attendance told Global News there will likely be another meeting in the future. Joshua Azizi, Global News.
5: There is more reaction to news that BC's Information and Privacy Commissioner is investigating after a government directory was shut down. The online directory used to show who worked where and their contact information. Closing it has raised issues about government transparency. Access to the directory allowed Global News to report that the government had 152 ministerial public affairs officers, managers, and directors. The investigation is welcome news for MLAs who raised concerns, including BC Green MLA for Saanich North and the Islands, Rob Botterill.
27: Well, it's terrific news. As you'll be aware, I wrote the commissioner suggesting that this is something he could take on.
5: In a statement, the province says, given the increasing cyber threat environment, we received proactive advice from law enforcement partner, including the RCMP, to take this action. It appears BC is now the only province without a public directory. BC's Information and Privacy Commissioner says his office will examine cybersecurity risks, weighing that against the loss of the provincial government directory. The federal Internal Trade Minister says the United States has confirmed Canada's protections of language and culture won't be the subject of future trade actions. Dominic LeBlanc says Canada looks forward to further constructive U.S. clarifications on their other positions. Prime Minister Mark Carney said over the weekend that an agreement had become untenable. He accused U.S. negotiators of trying to limit Canada's ability to pursue other trade deals, restrict Canada's protections for language and culture, and reduce tariffs on cars, but not trucks. Meantime, the federal government has tweaked its retaliatory tariffs on the U.S. following industry feedback.
0: Late Wednesday evening, Finance Canada issued a statement saying it had been receiving feedback from Canadian industries and is making some adjustments to the list of counter tariffs. Canada's response was spelled out on Tuesday, including doubling tariffs on American steel and aluminum products to 50% and imposing tariffs ranging from 15 to 50% on hundreds of other U.S. exports, including clothing and apparel, appliances, and dairy products. Now, Finance Canada says to protect against broader economic harm, seafood and fish products have been removed from the list, but no further details were released. Naira Ahmed, The Canadian Press.
5: 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Now the latest CKNW traffic.
17: Everyone through Abbotsford crashes Highway 1 westbound after Bradner. Counterflows in at the Massey Tunnel. Northbound is looking great. Southbound down to that single lane, so slowing from the Mylora Golf Course. Starting to ease a bit at the Alex Fraser, but northbound traffic still seeing delays from 72nd. And then if you're leaving Surrey at the Stalawasan Bridge, seeing slowdowns from before the Scott Road merge. Westbound Highway 1 is looking great over the Portman, but then you are seeing delays through the Burnaby Lake stretch, and then it slows in Vancouver towards the Ironworkers. Get 20 times the points Friday and Saturday at Shoppers Drug Mart. 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
9: Good morning. I'm Caitlin Osansky in the Global Sky Tracker Weather Center. Mainly cloudy skies to begin our day, even a 30% chance of showers throughout the morning and into the early afternoon. There is some unsettled weather, which could bring a risk of a thunderstorm later into the morning and into the afternoon. We'll see wind gusts right up to 20 kilometers an hour as well. We'll only get to a high of 19 degrees. Partly cloudy skies for this evening, bringing a 30% chance of showers into the overnight hours, and we'll see a low of 15 degrees.
5: Outside CKW, downtown Vancouver, it is currently 15 degrees and partly cloudy. To the markets now, Dow Jones down 8 points, TSX down 138 points, Canadian dollar at 72.08 cents U.S. Global News time is 7:06. I'm Sophia Parani.
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1: Good morning and welcome back. Scott Shantz in for Simi Sarah on your Thursday morning. And a lot of parents thinking about back to school. We have just over a week, right? We have this weekend and then the following weekend is Labor Day. And then boom, the kids are back at school, which means parents need to start thinking about back to school lunches, which if you are a parent like I am, you know how much of a headache that is, especially when we start to talk about grocery prices and tariffs and food and cost of living and all of that. So here to help us understand how to make school lunches healthy, keep the kids happy, and do it affordably is Sylvain Charlebois, professor of food distribution and policy at Dalhousie's University Faculty of Management and senior director of the Agri-Food Analytics Lab. Good morning, Sylvain. Thanks so much for being here.
11: Good morning.
1: How concerning is this for you, this idea of back-to-school lunches and cost of living?
11: Obviously, like everyone else, I'm a parent, too. I've always been concerned, of course. A lot of people are concerned about food prices. Although this summer, while we were enjoying the nice weather, we got a bit of a break at the grocery store. In BC and elsewhere, in fact, food prices have actually gone down 2.8% from July to August, which is certainly good news. And we're expecting the same trend into September when kids go back to school. And so we got a bit of a break with produce. Harvest was really generous this year. Proteins didn't go as high as we expected, so that really helped a lot of people at the barbecue. And my guess is that for the fall, we're expecting poultry and pork also to remain affordable. So that's going to help families. However, that help is going to be temporary. We're expecting food inflation to experience a bit of an upswing starting in October until the end of the year.
1: Okay, so people who are thinking about kids' lunches, what are some suggestions where families could start to pack lunches and also be budget conscious? I mean, it's great news that prices are going down, but we know cost of living elsewhere is still extreme. So where would you start?
11: Well, so I would say the produce section is actually going to be a little tricky, so you want to be careful and a little selective. I'd stay away. I mean, some of the products that we're expecting some significant increases would be carrots, tomatoes, romaine lettuce. And so if you're looking for lettuce, Boston is likely to be a better option for you. I'd say other products like cucumbers are probably going to be better picks for you. Apples are likely to be cheaper as well. And when it comes to meat, turkey is expected to be the deal for the fall. And so even with Thanksgiving, so if you're thinking about the typical school lunch for your kids, I'm thinking turkey sandwich with Boston lettuce, no tomatoes, of course, hummus with carrots, perhaps, or celery, maybe. Hummus is actually going to be going to remain affordable, and finally apples for dessert. Bananas are a popular pick for school lunches, but they've actually gone up in price 12% in the last month. So that's that was a little unexpected.
1: Okay, and where should people be looking for deals, Sylvain? Is it still the big grocery chains, or are people going to do better if they shop kind of locally, look for independent grocers? What's your preference there?
11: I've always said the last few years that independents don't get their fair share of attention, and especially in BC. I mean, I've been to BC a few times the last 6 months, and some of those independent grocers actually do offer some really good deals. A lot of people often think, well, small is more expensive when it comes to food. Not necessarily. They often actually offer really, really good deals overall. So you may want to pay attention to what's going on in your neighborhood. There may actually be a new independent retailer that has actually opened up offering some good deals.
1: Okay, and are more people doing the packed lunch thing? I know lots of schools have options for hot lunch or provided lunch, but that's a cost as well. Are more people focusing on sending their kids to school with a packed lunch?
11: What we're seeing is essentially the hybrid approach. So obviously, you need inspiration to prepare for school lunches, and many times, of course, parents will use leftovers to offer kids something to eat at school. But once in a while, kids will want something hot, something convenient, and something different, and parents don't have to cook. So I'd say that what we're seeing more and more is our parents doing both, basically preparing lunch, maybe 3 days, 4 days a week, and one day they actually give money to their child so they can actually get a hot dish at school.
1: Sylvain Charlebois is a professor of food distribution and policy at Dalhousie University. Thank you so much for chatting with us this morning. Obviously, back to school, a large, important time for kids and for parents and grocery shopping. Really appreciate the insights, Dr. Charlebois. Thanks so much.
11: My pleasure. Take care.
1: All right. All the best. How are you managing that? Are you starting to think about back to school lunches for your kids? If you are a parent, you know how stressful this can be when food is so expensive. You pack a lunch, your kids take it to school, and it comes home half eaten, and half that food goes in the garbage. It's frustrating. How are you saving money on back-to-school lunches? 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We're going to take a short break. When we return, though, we're going to be joined by Jordan Bateman. He is the head of the conservative organizer and VP communications for the Independent Contractors and Business Association. He was at this White Spot meeting yesterday following the meltdown from the BC Conservatives. He's going to tell us what happened there and what to expect from that party coming up. We'll get to that in just a sec after a check of your traffic in 30 seconds.
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1: And let's take a look at your traffic now. Here's Dawn Powers.
17: In Abbotsford, a crash is Highway 1 westbound after Bradner. And then a new police incident in Surrey is Highway 1 eastbound after 160th. That has right lane blocked. Paving has restarted in New Westminster Royal Avenue between 4th and 6th Street, one lane each way. You try Queens or Columbia's alternate routes. Just keep in mind there is road work on East Columbia west of Brunette with delays both ways. Also seen slowdowns on Brunette. Jumpstart helps kids across Canada access sport and play so more kids can get into the game. Learn more at jumpstart.canadiantire.ca. In the CKNW Traffic Center, I'm Dawn Powers.
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1: Welcome back. Scott Shantz in for Simi Sarah on your Thursday morning. Yesterday was a huge day in BC politics. Two conservative MLAs leaving the party led by Carrie Lynn Findlay, saying they couldn't stay on under her leadership. This causing the center-right side of the BC political spectrum here in BC to kind of go on tilt, right? To have something of a meltdown. So a giant meeting, a big meeting was held at a local white spot, very British Columbia of them, to discuss the state of center-right politics here in BC and what to do going forward. And one of the people that was at that meeting was Jordan Bateman, the Independent Contractor and Business Association's Vice President of Communications, and joins me now. Good morning, Jordan. Thanks for being here.
33: Yeah, morning, Scott. Thanks for having me.
1: So tell me about this meeting yesterday at White Spot. First, we have heard, Global News has been reporting this all morning, that 20 to 25 people were expected, and the number was actually much higher than that. Is that true?
33: Yeah, I'm not at liberty to discuss everything that happened in the room because we made some agreements among ourselves, but there was close to 60 people in the room, standing room only, Yeah, it was a very full room, and it's a sign of just, you know, the amount of concern there is about what's happening in British Columbia right now.
1: Okay, and what is happening? What's the concern?
33: Well, the number one concern is, you know, where the economy is at. So, you know, you have the NDP who have been in power for nearly a decade now, and David Eby for the past few years, and their record on the economy has been abysmal. And now we have a weak economy led by a premier who's in way over his head, matching up with the tariffs and counter tariffs in the biggest trade war in decades between Canada and the United States. That is not a good place to be. There's a lot of folks who are feeling it at their kitchen table. You're also feeling it at your boardroom table, at your office table. Like, there's just so much pressure right now in the economy that it's forcing folks to accelerate any plan they can find to try to get rid of David Eby and bring some fiscal sanity back to the province.
1: Yeah, and I think a lot of people would agree with you on that. So the option, of course, the opposition, the BC Conservative Party, led by Carolyn Findlay, except that in the last 2 weeks, five people have left that party. What does that say about Carolyn Findlay's leadership and the BC Conservatives?
33: Well, the BC Conservatives are in a lot of trouble right now. They're unraveling. We're seeing, I don't think we've seen the end of the defections. You know, a number of things have happened, and some of it is behind the scenes and kind of inside baseball politics, but, you know, donations are down, and yet the party is becoming more expensive to run because of the way that it's been restructured. You know, we saw the recording yesterday of a staffer that was, you know, absolutely disgusting, and he was fired within 20 minutes of that recording going public. I think there's a lot of questions around that. Like, did anyone know he was making these statements before that recording went public? Did he get canned because the recording went public, or did he get canned because of the statements? Are there other ones out there? And I can tell you, like, you know, I work for ICBA. We're Canada's largest construction association, proud free enterprisers, been supportive of the free enterprise movement in BC for decades. There's been zero stakeholder outreach. So, you know, no one's reached out to any organization that we can find, the association that we can find, and sat down and talked with about our concerns, about what our members' concerns are, what we're seeing on the ground. Those are red flags going into a fall legislative session.
1: Okay, so let's talk about where we go from here. A lot of these MLAs are going to sit as, or some, excuse me, are going to sit as independents. There's discussion around a new center-right political party, discussion around reviving an old center-right political party. What do you think is likely to happen going forward?
33: Well, you know, that really was the discussion yesterday, is, you know, what are the options? And you know, it was a room full of very intelligent, experienced strategists, operatives, and some business folks kind of laying out, like, what are the options? And I think Jordan Armstrong reported, you know, correctly, there were four sort of options laid out. There is no consensus yet. You know, right now, I think the issue is still unfolding in real time. And so I think folks are waiting to see, but starting to put their minds toward what happens next. Obviously, of the five who went, you know, Brendan Day went yesterday. I have a ton of time and respect for Brendan Day. He is an outstanding local MLA. He does a lot of great constituency work. He does the little things that you want your MLA to do, for the voters who elected him. And so when you see folks like Brendan Day leaving, you know, that's a big blow. So I think we're all kind of putting our minds to it. What's the best path forward? And I'm sure that the MLAs who have left and the ones who are considering left or leaving are doing the exact same thing.
1: One of the things that's been brought up, we talked about it even this morning with Vaughn Palmer, is the potential that the NDP seizes on this and decides to call some sort of a snap election. Does that kind of put the pressure on center-right groups to come up with a decision or a way forward sooner rather than later? And if so, when could we expect to hear more?
33: Yeah, you're 100% correct. That is the biggest pressure is the time. And, you know, we don't have time to dwell on this for a long period because, you know, David Eby is trying to save his own political skin. He has his own fractures within his caucus. He seems to spend more time on CNN than he does actually managing the economy of the province of British Columbia. That may be great for him, and I'm sure he loves seeing himself on CNN, but, like, what about BC? you know, there is this sense that he could call a snap anytime. It would be cynical. It would be just a chance to try to extend his own mandate by 2 years and save his own political skin. But we've seen that he's made many decisions geared towards saving his own political skin and at a great cost to taxpayers in British Columbia. So there's a lot to consider. At the same time, we've got to get this right. Like, we have to find the right team, the right folks, the right strategy, the right messaging, all of those things. And the message is simple. Like, it's a kitchen table election, the next election. David Eby has made everything in British Columbia more expensive, and he's made all your services worse. Healthcare is worse, you know, emergency room closures, all those different things. We have to present an alternative vision, which is, hey, like, we're going to grow the economy. We're going to do what it takes to help British Columbia and Canada prosper and be economically secure. We're going to correct the mistakes of the NDP.
1: Jordan Bateman is a conservative organizer and VP of communications for the Independent Contractors and Businesses Association. He was at this White Spot meeting yesterday. Jordan, thanks so much for giving us some information and for taking part in the process. Really appreciate it.
33: Yeah, no problem, Scott. Thanks for having me.
1: Okay, all the best. How do you feel about this, about center-right politics in BC, the possibility of a snap election? Scott at cknw.com. This is far from the end of the story. We'll continue to talk about that more throughout the morning. Right now, we're going to take a break for your news to 7:30 and a check of your traffic in 30 seconds.
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1: All right, let's take a look at your traffic in Surrey. The lights are out for construction, 184th at 73rd. There's flaggers on the scene there, so pretty slow in that area. In Richmond, there's a crash, Highway 99 northbound, north of the 91. Expect it to be slow there. And in New West, still dealing with this road work, eastbound Columbia, west of Brunette. Delays in both directions there. And in Abbotsford, we're cleared of a collision westbound Highway 1 after Bradner Road, but lots of leftover volume, so expect things to be slow there. That's your traffic from the CKNW Traffic Center. I'm Scott Shantz.
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12: Global News to 7:30. Good morning. I'm Sophia Pirani. All eyes are on the BC Conservative caucus to see if more members will defect after five recently quit the party to sit as independents.
13: Courtney Comox MLA Brendan Day and Richmond Bridgeport MLA Teresa Watt both announced Wednesday they were leaving the Conservative caucus. Rosalind Byrd quit the party Tuesday, Ian Payton left Monday, and Peter Milibar defected August 14th. In a statement, Brennan Day said, quote, "The current direction of the Conservative Party of BC under leader Carrie Lynn Findlay is no longer something I can support." Meanwhile, Teresa Watt says she never received an apology from Findlay after a message allegedly sent by her in July that was shared online by an anonymous X account said, quote, "Teresa Watt is CCP," referring to the Chinese Communist Party.
14: "A very serious allegation was made about my loyalty to Canada, and no evidence has ever been presented to me to support it. And I concluded last night that the trust necessary for me to continue serving under the leadership was no longer there."
13: In a social media post, Findlay says she apologized privately to Watt in July and had considered the matter resolved, but she says Watt later asked for a second apology. Findlay says, quote, "I am disappointed in MLA Watt's actions after making repeated attempts to address her concerns directly and in good faith." Joshua Azizi, Global News.
12: And as the defections continue, a meeting held at a downtown Vancouver white spot yesterday afternoon.
15: So you might call this the Triple O's Summit or the Political Pirate Pack. Inside were center-right operatives as well as business leaders who are concerned about what's going on and trying to find a path forward. They were expecting about 25 people. I'm told nearly 60 showed up. Global News understands a lot of ideas were on the table, including starting a new party, reviving an old one, supporting or fixing the BC Conservative Party, or joining an existing alternative. We're told the goal of the meeting was to hear different perspectives from those in the room and then make a decision on whether they can work together toward a common cause.
12: That's our Jordan Armstrong reporting. The last tenant is finally out of the Lugat SRO on Granville Street, nearly 2 months after the government promised to vacate the building. And despite the fact there are no tenants left, BC Housing is still refusing to let the media see conditions inside. Global's Kristen Robinson speaks with Vancouver Mayor Ken Sim, past tenants, and Downtown Van CEO Jane Talbot.
17: The late checkout at the former hotel comes with a big bill for taxpayers, including $101,000 for July.
22: The impact in the community every single day is a big deal. They can do better.
17: Global News is awaiting a breakdown of total government spending on the Lugat since the province purchased the Howard Johnson Hotel property for $55 million in 2020, including operations costs, staffing, repairs, and taxes.
24: I stayed there for a year and a half. Sucked.
17: Why?
24: It's just successful. Too much drugs.
17: Past tenants of the Lugat, including Vance Hughes, say the building was quickly destroyed,
0: once it was transformed into supportive housing.
16: Do you think people are getting enough supports in these supportive housing SROs?
24: No, not at all.
18: We're focused on making sure that the process keeps moving, that the folks who are in the other two provincially owned SROs in the entertainment district are relocated to homes and facilities that suit their needs.
0: The province has no timeline on the closure of the St. Helens Hotel and Granville Villa SROs. The future use of the former Hojo is also unclear. Mm-hmm. For now, the Lugat is locked down. The BC government not granting us access to the no longer tenanted building taxpayers paid for. Kristen Robinson, Global News.
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23: If we're going through Surrey, lights are out for construction 184th at 73rd with flaggers on scene, and in Richmond, a crash is northbound Highway 99, north of Highway 91. If you're going through the Massey Tunnel, northbound traffic steady, southbound slowing from the Mylora Golf Course. If you're leaving Delta, the Alex Fraser, northbound traffic is slowing from 72nd, and it's quite busy at the Queensborough Bridge. Traffic's backing into almost the 91-91A split, and Highway 1 westbound scene delays from Grandview Highway through Vancouver towards the Ironworkers. Looking

0: kilometers an hour as well. We'll only get to a high of 19 degrees. Partly cloudy skies for this evening, bringing a 30% chance of showers into the overnight hours, and we'll see a low of 15 degrees.
1: Outside CKNW downtown Vancouver, it is currently 15 degrees and partly cloudy. To the markets now, Dow Jones up 51 points, TSX down 158 points, Canadian dollar at 72.11 cents U.S.
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4: Good morning. It's Scott Shantz in for Simi Sarah on your Thursday. It's August the 27th, and I hope that your day is off to a great start. Let's talk about an issue in our city and in our province that has kind of flown under the radar this year in light of what people might perceive as bigger issues. But there's some concern that we're not talking about this enough, and we're talking about the toxic drug crisis. Now, the BC Coroner Service has recorded 138 suspected toxic drug deaths in June. That's down compared to June of last year. But are the numbers actually declining? And does the perception of a decline cause us to look away from something that is still very, very much an issue? Here now to weigh in is Garth Mullins, a member of the Vancouver Area Network of Drug Users and host of the Crackdown podcast. Good morning. Thanks for being here, Garth. How are you?
5: Good morning, Scott. My pleasure. I'm all right.
4: How serious is the toxic drug crisis on our streets right now?
5: Well, it's deadly serious. That number you quoted, you know, any time in the history of BC, pretty much, we would be shocked to hear that kind of a number, right? So the fact that we are in the midst of this decade of mass deaths only makes it seem a little bit normal. But honestly, I understand people just can't have a sense of alarm for 10 years going on one year after another. And that's how long this public health emergency has been declared for. But we should be looking to governments to solve this. You know, we really should, in partnership with people who use drugs. I'm not saying we don't have any responsibility, but I think we've had a host of solutions that are backed up by a lot of research. And you know, we've had these solutions on deck since the 90s, so it's time to move on them.
4: Yeah, and so these solutions that you talk about that have been backed up by research, that have been on deck, why haven't they solved the toxic drug crisis? Why is this continue to be a problem in spite of so much effort and concern put towards it?
5: Well, I think we have a little bit of a problem. Not only do we have toxic drugs here, we have toxic politics, too. So the way that they do politics in the U.S., the Trump-style stuff, that's really infected us up here. And, you know, so we and the government hasn't been, you know, hasn't been very brave, hasn't stood up to that. So disinformation swirls around, lies, propaganda. You know, the politicians have used fear to get themselves elected again and again and again. So people talk about the streets are a mess and it's not safe. And hey, don't get me wrong. Like, I want to live in a clean neighborhood. Everyone deserves the right to feel safe. But we heard these same kind of talking points like in the 1930s when there were hobo camps by the railroad tracks and all that kind of stuff. Right. We hear these kind of talking points in every city in North America. So we got to think maybe it isn't to do with harm reduction or safe supply. Maybe it's to do with bigger economic questions. That's why we have a housing crisis. Maybe it's to do with you got to pay $2,500 to $3,000 a month rent. Maybe that's part of it. But the solutions that are on deck, we've been asking for, you know, treatment, detox on demand. And I mean, good treatment backed up by what works. Harm reduction so that people can live long enough to get the treatment. Safe supply so that people don't got to do the stuff on the street. But what we ain't been asking for is forced treatment. I figure if they want to lock people up and force them to get medical treatment, we ought to have a voluntary system first so that people have a chance to go in. Something that really works. It's got a bit of dignity to it. Not some cheap, you know, they shovel you in, shovel you out. I've been through all this, Scott. I overdosed. I had

0: heroin habit for 15 years. I've been on opioids my whole adult life, and I'm alive because of methadone. And methadone is basically another opioid. It's like a nicotine patch, right? It's the idea of safe supply. It's just, it ain't going to kill you. You don't get arrested. You don't go broke from it.
1: What else would you like to see done, Garth? I mean, we're talking about a lot of the issues that have come up previously. Safe supply, safe injection, overdose prevention, those type of things. And we've gone back and forth on that stuff for a long time, to your point. And we're still here. What else do you think could be brought to the table in this discussion?
0: Well, these are the things that work. That's the trouble. These are the things that work. You're not going to solve all street disorder and homelessness by getting rid of harm reduction. And that's what people on the, you know, the right side of the spectrum are telling you. And to some extent on the middle and the left, you know, all the politicians are going to this sort of idea right now. And it's just not true. But I think it's because they don't want to face up to the harder job of making a society where we're not just all letting the wealth accumulate at the top, where there's a, you know, like Canada used to be a little bit more equal in how stuff got distributed. You know, when I was coming up in this city, it wasn't impossible to live here on minimum wage, you know, like, and there were jobs actually. If once you got out of school, there were more jobs. So like, I think that the dodge is the politicians are doing this bait and switch. Everyone feels scared. Everyone feels anxious. I mean, I do. It's a scary world right now. But then they do this bait and switch where it's like, well, let's blame the people on the streets or whatever. And it's just not the case. The other thing is the coroner finds our bodies everywhere, in every neighborhood, in every walk of life, in every income. So this isn't just something for, you know, people who are living rough and using dope on the streets because they got no home. This is something that happens in Shaughnessy and Carisdale. You know, it's everywhere.
1: Garth Mullins is a member of the Vancouver Area Network of Drug Users and host of the Crackdown podcast, speaking about the need for us to continue to focus on this toxic drug crisis. Because, yes, while the numbers may be down, still way, way, way too many people affected by this. Thanks so much, Garth, for your time this morning and for the work that you do in our city. Really appreciate it.
0: Thank you, Scott. Stay safe.
1: Yeah, you as well. If you want to weigh in on that, give me an email. Shoot me an email, scott@cknw.com. Such a multifaceted and complicated issue here in our city. And Garth made this point, too. Anywhere else in Canada or North America, it's this growing issue of wealth inequality, wealth disparity, causes homelessness, causes people to be on the street, drugs, fentanyl, all these. There's so many like levels and things that affect this. What would you like to see done? How would you tackle this problem? Again, if it was something that was easy to just fix, we probably would have figured it out by now. I think it's going to take a long time and a lot of hard work, but I'd love to hear your thoughts. Scott@cknw.com. Okay, let's shift gears for a second here and give you something. We're not just going to give it to you, though. You're going to have to win it. We have a 4-pack of passes to the Fringe Festival. It's happening September 10th to 20th at the Granville Island stage and around Granville Island at the venues there. VancouverFringe.com. Tickets start at just $16, but we want to give you a 4-pack of passes. Give us a call right now, 604-602-7373. That's the new open line, 604-602-7373. Give us a call at that number right now. We'll do some random trivia and try to get you set up with some tickets to the Fringe Festival coming up next on Mornings with Simi.

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2: If you're going through Surrey, lights are out for construction 184th at 73rd with flaggers on scene. And a crash in Coquitlam is Highway 1 westbound for the Kinghead Overpass. There's a new vehicle incident in New Westminster northbound Highway 91A before Howe Street. So scene delays going towards the Queensborough Bridge. And in Richmond, a crash is northbound Highway 99 north of Highway 91. Get 20 times the points Friday and Saturday at Shoppers Drug Mart. 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
1: Scott in for Simi. Thursday morning. It's August the 27th. We want you to go to the Vancouver Fringe Festival. VancouverFringe.com is the website where you can go to find out all the information about performances, times, locations, tickets, cost, all of that. Tickets start at $16. And if you haven't been to the Fringe Festival, it's such a Vancouver institution. You should for sure go. There's some great, wild, zany, creative stuff happening. It's a fun time, and it's very, very Vancouver, as I say. We want to give you passes. We have a 4-pack. We're going to do some random trivia right now. 604-602-7373. That's our new contest and open line, 602-7373. Let's start with Daryl in Surrey. Good morning, Daryl. How are you this morning?
14: Hey, good morning. It's a great day.
1: Yeah, it sure is. Have you been to the Fringe Festival before?
14: I was at the Fringe in Edmonton, where I was born and raised.
1: Awesome. Okay, well, let's see if we can get you some tickets to the Fringe in Vancouver. Let's fire up the random trivia generator here and get you a question. Okay, your question, Daryl. Jim Henson is the creator of what beloved cast of characters?
14: The Muppets.
20: Woohoo! Winner.
1: Yeah, super easy. Right out of the gate, you knew that one. Jim Henson, creator of The Muppets. And Daryl, you're going to the Fringe Festival.
14: Thank you very much.
1: Yeah, you're very welcome. Just hang on the line. We'll get you set up with tickets there. Again, VancouverFringe.com is where you want to go if you're interested in purchasing tickets or you want to find out more about the festival and the shows and what you could see. Again, September 10th to 20th in and around Granville Island. Tickets start at just $16, VancouverFringe.com. Okay, let's talk about what else is coming up on the show today. We're going to take a break and your news to 8, your major news to 8 is coming up, but we're going to keep talking about this issue in BC politics. Yesterday, an absolute meltdown for the BC Conservatives. There's really no other way to describe it. Vaughn Palmer from the Vancouver Sun earlier on the show this morning calling it like unprecedented, saying that he's used that word so much it should just be a hotkey on his keyboard. Unprecedented. In the last 2 weeks, 5 Conservative MLAs have left the BC Conservative Party. It's got a lot of people wondering, what is going on there with Carolyn Findley's leadership? Is this party able to take on David Eby's new Democrats? Will David Eby call a snap election because the Conservatives are just a mess right now? Is this his opportunity to get a stronger hold on government? So a whole bunch of conservative sort of power brokers, politicians, change makers, those type of people, leadership people, had a big meeting yesterday at a white spot. There were supposed to be 25 of them there. It ended up being like 60. We spoke with Jordan Bateman earlier on the show, and he told us, you know, couldn't divulge everything. But yeah, the real concern is, where do they go from here in the center-right political spectrum for BC, center-right politics in BC? What's next? Do you try to rehabilitate the BC Conservatives? Do you try to start a new center-right party? Do you try to revive an old sort of past BC Liberal Party or BC United Party? We know how well that worked, the BC United Party. Where do you go from here? So there's some concern there, and they're very likely going to meet again, and we'll be following that story for sure. We'll talk about it more coming up after 8 o'clock as well. And we were also just speaking with Garth Mullins from the Vancouver Area Network of Drug Users about the toxic drug crisis on our streets here in Vancouver, a problem that has not and will not go away easily. It's going to take a lot of effort and thought and consideration and political willpower to solve or at least fight the toxic drug crisis here in BC. Ken Sim, the mayor of Vancouver, will join the show after 8:30, and we'll talk with him specifically about that. If he's reelected, what does he plan to do? Because yes, we have a municipal election coming up in October. So lots happening in our province and lots happening on the show over the rest of the morning. We'll get to all of that and more news, traffic, weather, all coming up after this on Mornings with Simi. I'm Scott Shantz.

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4: If we're going through Coquitlam, Astalis Highway 1 westbound for the Kinghead Overpass, that's in the HOV lane. And a vehicle incident in New Westminster is northbound Highway 91A before Howe Street. And so seeing delays trying to go towards the Queensboro. Crews are on scene to a crash in Richmond, northbound Highway 99, north of Highway 91, and that's in the right lane. Get 20 times the points Friday and Saturday at Shoppers Drug Mart. 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
19: Hey, it's the Moj. The Lions visit Ottawa looking to extend their four-game win streak against the Red Blacks in the nation's capital. Abel Auction's pregame show Sunday at 3.
20: Global News time is 8 o'clock. It's 15 degrees and partly cloudy in Metro Vancouver. Good morning. I'm Sophia Pirani. Here's what's making news. All eyes are on the BC Conservative caucus to see if more people will defect. Provincial officials plan to give an update on immunizations with return to school around the corner. And now the latest on the trade war. The federal internal trade minister says the United States has confirmed Canada's protections of language and culture won't be the subject of future trade actions.
21: Dominic LeBlanc says Canada looks forward to further constructive U.S. clarifications on other positions. The statement comes after Prime Minister Mark Carney said over the weekend that an agreement between Ottawa and Washington on trade had become untenable. He accused U.S. negotiators of trying to limit Canada's ability to pursue other trade deals, restrict Canada's protections for language and culture, and reduce tariffs on cars but not trucks. Don Mitchell, The Canadian Press.
20: Yet another legislature member has left the opposition BC Conservatives under leader Carolyn Findlay. Courtney Comox's MLA Brennan Day is the latest departure, announcing his move in a statement. Day says he has lost confidence in Findlay's judgment, conduct, and ethics, adding he will sit as an independent. He becomes the fourth BC legislator to leave the Conservative caucus in 3 days, with a fifth, Peter Milibar, leaving earlier in the month. And as more MLAs defect from the Conservatives, many center-right political operatives and business leaders concerned with the situation met late Wednesday afternoon to discuss a path forward.
22: The meeting took place at a downtown Vancouver white spot. Global News has learned about 25 attendees were expected, but nearly 60 showed up. Options discussed included starting a new party, reviving an old one, supporting or fixing the BC Conservatives, or joining an existing alternative. We're told the goal of the meeting was to hear different perspectives and then decide if they can work together on a common cause. The attendees included Jordan Bateman from the Independent Contractors and Businesses Association.
23: The mood in the room, I think it would be fair to say, is we need a change in government. What are we going to do to get there?
22: And former BC Liberal cabinet minister Colin Hanson.
24: It was just a chance for people to get together and talk about what's important in terms of what the voters want to see in British Columbia and what the future of the province should look like.
22: Several people in attendance told Global News there will likely be another meeting in the future. Joshua Azizi, Global News.
20: Provincial officials plan to give an update on immunizations as the school year begins in just under 2 weeks. Newly appointed Health Minister Ravi Kalon will be joined by Provincial Health Officer Dr. Bonnie Henry for the announcement later this morning. Kids heading to kindergarten are required to get two shots, the polio vaccine and the measles, mumps and rubella vaccine. There has been a significant uptick in measles cases across Canada and the U.S. in the past 2 years. BC has seen 489 cases in 2025 and 2026, though there are currently no active cases, according to the BC Centre for Disease Control. Destruction from the Bald Range wildfire near Summerland is raising questions about how BC uses prescribed fires to protect communities. Travis Prasad reports.
25: This spring, a prescribed burn of up to 28 hectares was planned west of Summerland near Falder, an area hit hard by the wildfire. The BC Wildfire Service says that burn did not go ahead as planned because by early May, conditions were too dry to carry it out safely. The devastation is renewing questions about whether enough fire prevention is being practiced in the area. Jesse Zeman with the BC Wildlife Federation says current prescribed burns are too small and government approvals take too long to obtain.
26: We get a burn window where the humidity and the temperature conditions are right. So you want to have a whole bunch of prescribed burns in the hopper so that when the timing's right, you can go out and do this work. But if we can't get approvals to get burns done, we're not going to have a bunch in the hopper.
25: Zeman and other wildfire experts agree prescribed fire alone would not have stopped the Bald Range fire, but say treated areas can give crews more options to fight the flames. Travis Prasad, Global News.
20: Ground and air crews are responding to wildfire just north of Castlegar. The out-of-control Ezra Creek fire was first spotted Tuesday. It is burning on Sentinel Mountain, about 5 kilometers from Castlegar, and is highly visible from town. Southerly winds pushed its growth yesterday. The BC Wildfire Service says the fire is about 116 hectares in size after heavy smoke and poor visibility prompted a larger estimate of 300 hectares. At this point, there are no evacuation orders or alerts in place. It's also not threatening any structures. Global News time is 8:05. Now the latest CKNW traffic.
0: In Coquitlam, a stall is Highway 1 westbound for the King Anne overpass with crews on scene and the HOV lane blocked. Slowing from the Portman Bridge, you could try the Coquitlam exit lanes and use low heat in Quebec on the Highway at Burnett. In New Westminster, a vehicle incident is northbound Highway 91A before Howes. And then in Richmond, a crash is northbound Highway 99, north of Highway 91, with the right lane blocked by crews. Highway 1 westbound slow from Grandview Highway through Vancouver towards the Ironworkers. Fiji Airways on sale, flying nonstop to Fiji from Vancouver. 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In the CKNW Traffic Center, I'm Dawn Powers.
1: A change of weather is on the way as we head towards cooler temperatures. Good morning. I'm Caitlin Osansky in the Global Sky Tracker Weather Center. Mainly cloudy skies to begin our day. We're looking at showers as well this morning. And then into the afternoon, more showers, even a risk of a thunderstorm passing by. And just getting to a high of 19 degrees. Mainly cloudy skies for Friday. With it, a 60% chance of showers. Also a risk of a thunderstorm. And getting to a high of just 20 degrees. For Saturday, we're looking at a mix of sun and cloud. There is a chance of showers with a high of 19 degrees and cloudy skies expected for Sunday with a high of 19.
20: Outside CKNW in downtown Vancouver, it's 15 degrees and the major news to 8 continues. The jury in the murder trial of Lindsay Clancy face a critical decision today about whether the Massachusetts mother was in the throes of postpartum psychosis when she killed her three children.
2: Deliberations are set to begin later today after jurors hear about an hour of closing arguments from each side. Clancy's defense team acknowledges she was responsible for killing her three children, but argues she was suffering from postpartum psychosis and lost her grip on reality. If the jury concludes that Clancy could not tell the difference between right and wrong because of that psychosis, they could find her not guilty by reason of insanity, an outcome that would result in her being sent to a state psychiatric facility. If they believe she's guilty of murder, she faces a mandatory life sentence. Peter Haralambos, ABC News.
20: At least 24 Canadians are among the thousands of tourists and residents missing in Nepal, which was hit by devastating flash flooding that's killed at least 353 people. As Redmond Shannon reports, many communities have been completely wiped out.
3: The flash flood continued far downriver into Nepal, with people scrambling for higher ground. The wave devouring entire villages with enormous force, lifting bridges with ease. I saw trucks being swept away, including people, says this man. In the aftermath, devastation along a huge stretch of the valley north of Kathmandu. Nepali authorities believe a glacier collapse near the border with Tibet in China may have triggered the flash flood along the river valley. Lachchu Tamang lives just across the border in China, but is from the affected valley in Nepal.
4: There is no road, no village at all, and the dead body is everywhere.
3: With roads washed out, the only way for rescuers to access the affected areas is by helicopter. Hundreds of the missing are foreign citizens in an area popular with tourists and Buddhist and Hindu pilgrims. Nepalese authorities say Canadians are among the missing. Prime Minister Mark Carney called the floods devastating, saying as the rescue efforts continue, Canada stands ready. Redmond Shannon, Global News, London.
20: He was a man who made an iconic career by playing unforgettable characters. Here's a look back at Tim Curry's legacy as a prolific actor.
5: In 1975, this was shocking.
6: Transsexual. Transylvania.
5: A cross-dresser, confident and charismatic on the big screen, was seen as outrageous. And yet, would the Rocky Horror Picture Show have become the iconic film that it is without Tim Curry?
6: Well, you got caught with a flat.
5: Curry's baritone voice was so versatile, here embodying evil.
27: Dreams are my speciality.
5: Many roles, like Pennywise the Clown, played with a dark wit.
8: Come on, bucko.
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9: Where is it?
10: What, the body?
9: The phone. What body?
10: But there's nobody. Nobody in the study.
5: His dad died of a stroke when he was young, and life with his mom was difficult. Performing was his escape.
11: The freedom of being somebody else.
5: Curry suffered a stroke like his dad, and like many of his characters, he employed a morbid wit.
11: I didn't fear death. I tried to avoid it.
5: He had to learn to speak again, and did, still in demand as a voice actor.
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5: Tim Curry died at the age of 80.
20: That's Global's Eric Sorensen reporting. And that's your major news update at 8 o'clock. Over to the markets now. Dow Jones up 143 points. TSX down 112 points. Canadian dollar currently at 72.07 cents U.S. Global News time is 8:10. I'm Sophia Pirani.
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13: Just as I thought it was going. Scott Johnson for Simi Sierra on your Monday. It's not Monday. It's Thursday, August the 27th. That gives you an idea where my head is at. I'm just in the midst of like planning my children's fall back to school activities, like so many of us are, right? Like back to school is around the corner. People are doing back to school shopping. We talked earlier in the show about back to school lunches, how you're planning for that. If you don't have kids, you have no idea what I'm talking about and you're living the dream. You're living the dream. It's the end of summer and you're just like, hooray, PNE, let's party. But it's that time, right? Where people are looking forward to getting back into a routine, having kids in routine. And the summer is winding down. Weather is starting to change. All of that. Fall is going to be upon us very soon. How do you feel about that? You can get in touch with me anytime. Scott at CKNW.com. Okay, let's talk about what's coming up on the rest of the show. After 8:30, we're going to speak with Vancouver Mayor Ken Sim. He's going to join us to talk about the toxic drug crisis before the upcoming municipal election that happens in October. October 17th is the date, by the way. So he will be joining us. If there's anything you want me to ask him, email it to me, Scott at CKNW.com. But before we do that, we'll talk more about the BC Conservative Party. They're in shambles this morning. Five MLAs have left over the last 2 weeks. Carrie Lynn Finley is in a crisis of leadership. We've tried to get her on the show, by the way. That was an absolute no-go. Not interested in coming on and talking to us about the state of the BC Conservatives. We know that there was this big state of the nation sort of emergency meeting of conservative thought leaders and politicians yesterday. It happened at a white spot. We spoke with Jordan Bateman from Langley. He's a Conservative Party organizer, and he told us some details about that. We'll continue to talk more about that. And what the future of politics in BC could look like. Does David Eby call a snap election in response to this chaos in the Conservative Party? Does a new political party emerge out of this? Lots of questions, not a whole lot of answers, but we'll do our best to navigate all of that for you coming up after this. It's Mornings with Simi. I'm Scott Shuns.
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13: And with a look at your traffic now, here's Dawn Powers.
0: In Coquitlam, crews are on scene to a stall. Highway 1 westbound for the Kingette overpass with the HOV lane blocked. Slowing from the Portman Bridge, you could try the Coquitlam exit lanes and use low heat and get back on the highway at Brunette. If you're going through New Westminster, a vehicle incident is northbound Highway 91A before House. We've seen delays trying to go up towards Queensboro Bridge. A new crash is at the Alex Fraser Bridge northbound at the south end in the left lane. And in Richmond, a crash is northbound Highway 99 north of Highway 91. 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In the CKNW Traffic Center, I'm Dawn Powers.
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13: Scott Shunt's in for Simi Sarah on your Thursday morning, August the 27th. Let's continue to talk about the BC Conservative Party and the absolute chaos therein. Joining me now is Sanjay Jerram, university lecturer with the Department of Political Science at Simon Fraser University. Good morning. How are you today?
28: I'm pretty good. Thank you for asking.
13: How are you reacting to yesterday's news, 2 more MLAs leaving the Conservative Party, and everything else that has happened over the last couple of weeks?
28: Well, it certainly continues the intrigue and drama that has plagued BC politics for quite a while now. We don't, you know, if we compare ourselves to the other provinces, we certainly have a sort of unstable party system is what we might, you know, the term we would use in political science, which just basically means where we don't really know exactly how party competition will shape up in the next election, which is, you know, usually something that's stable across the Canadian provinces and at the federal level. So, yeah, definitely something to watch.
13: Now, we know that a bunch of conservative thought leaders and business leaders and politicians, organizers, met yesterday to try to forge a way forward, or at least to discuss potential ways forward. What do you predict could happen with center-right politics here in BC?
28: Well, we're certainly in a situation where there's a lot of... external and internal factors that make it possible, right? Forming a new party is actually generally considered a pretty weak strategy in terms of trying to gain power, gain politics, just given the nature of the parliamentary system and the first-past-the-post electoral system we use. It sort of disincentivizes forming new parties. But when you have, you know, I would just like highlight 2 factors, is that we have a party system that's been unstable for quite a while. In BC, it hasn't really cemented into this sort of clear pattern of competition where people feel comfortable with the sort of parties. Obviously, you know, that was the case for a long time, though the BC Liberals were NDP, but we haven't really solidified in a situation where people feel like the BC Conservatives are clearly the sort of center-right option. You obviously have this clear division within the party. It's, you know, burst into open conflict between those that, you know, are more interested in, you know, adding a moral conservative dimension to the party versus those who are not interested in that. And a populist add that to their, to that sort of division, sort of using more populist rhetoric is something this, you know, this new, those who control the party now are more comfortable with, right? So that's not uncommon. We see that in across Canada and other provinces, this issue, not as maybe heated, and we see it definitely in Europe and the United States. So there's that, but there's also, I would say, the part that really is interesting to me is that because of what happened at the federal level, you have these political wins that give these new center-right, these people who want pushing for a center-right party, a little bit of confidence, because Carney, you know, has really taken the Liberal Party, the federal level, back away from the image that Justin Trudeau did, made it into a center-left party kind of very successfully. And he doesn't talk about social issues. He doesn't really talk about, you know, he really kind of has put all that stuff aside. And, you know, obviously context has helped him. He laser focused on the economy. I do think that that, you know, that those political wins and the fact that he's popular in BC give a kind of bonus kind of like incentive, but also confidence that this could work. Now, the question becomes, what do you name it? How do you frame it exactly, right? If I were them, I'd want to sort of ride Carney's coattails, but that's a little hard given that the BC Liberal name is not something you can use in BC right now for legal reasons, but also might be challenging for other reasons as well. So, you know, the question of how they do it. But I guess the short answer is I do think that the conditions are ripe at this very moment. It's not a clear guarantee that the BC Conservatives own that part of the spectrum right now. It really is clear that they could, you know, a center-right, a more sort of moderate coalition could retake it.
13: Yeah, it's a very interesting time, and you bring up a really interesting point of this moral conservatives versus fiscal conservatives. And I get that that's a sort of a broad generalization, but, you know, Carolyn Finley, elected leader of the Conservative Party, I think, at least perceptually to me, based on these moral grounds and this sort of right of center, maybe even a little bit further right sort of moral stance, but it's like, oh, this is our choice. This is where we're going as a party. But then, you know, months later, you see all of these people who are members of the Conservative leaving. So does that sort of morality issue, this populist politics like you were mentioning, is that starting to wane, you think?
28: So I would separate the idea of morality and populism. They don't necessarily go together, right? Populism is simply this rhetoric that divides people between elites and the regular people, and making basically a sort of to make a broad characterization, the idea that the regular people have been duped by politicians and elites, bankers, you know, sometimes in some cases when we get to some issues, even teachers in the education system, that basically these groups of people have essentially made decisions against the interest of the regular people. And that rhetoric has definitely found its way into Carolyn Finley's version of the BC Conservative Party. So that's populism. Moral, you know, this idea of moral conservatism, right? This issues like especially SOGI would be one. You could say that, you know, pushing back against reconciliation initiatives could be both fiscal and moral, right? But it depends on what the issue is. Is it about land acknowledgement, or is it about land distribution or land grant? So it depends, right? It's a really fine balance. But I would say that, you know, there's been some pretty clear evidence that the party has pushed against the sort of kind of more normative or moral aspects of reconciliation to say that it's gone too far. So that's, you know, what we say. They're really separate things. Combining them is very common on the right across the world right now. If we look at, you know, Western Europe and the United States, they're sort of easy comparisons. And, you know, we see in some other provinces as well. Alberta would be a good example. So, yeah, I would say that I wouldn't say that they're necessarily waning because they're still quite strong elsewhere. I would say that, you know, I guess in this particular moment in Canada and BC, especially a province that is one of the three provinces hit hardest by what's going on with the trade war with the United States, that perhaps against where there's those who are maybe just less are turned off by it because they, and I would say that I'd link it to Carney, right? Is that there seems to be this high trust in Carney's judgment about this issue. Some like 75% of Canadians support what he did. And I would say it's probably higher in D.C. than 75%. That sort of gives what you're saying some credence, is that it's not, I wouldn't say that it's waning for any like, you know, specific reason, except that there's probably more sort of external factors and that people are focused on this trade issue. And therefore, that's making them a little bit wary of anything that's not, that doesn't clearly indicate to them a sort of progress on the economy and sort of managing what BC is about to face as these, you know, this trade war continues.
13: Unfortunately, we have to leave it there, but a very, very interesting conversation and insight into where things could be going in BC politics. Sanjay Jerram, university lecturer with the Department of Political Science at SFU. Thanks so much for your time this morning.
28: No problem. Thank you.
13: All right. All the best. We're going to take a short break. Your news to 8:30 is next. And then we'll check in with Vancouver Mayor Ken Sim about what's coming up on his agenda over the next couple of months as we head towards a municipal election. First, though, we'll check your traffic in 30 seconds.
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13: Good morning. Let's take a look at your traffic. And things appear to be getting a little bit better. On the Alex Fraser, there was a crash involving a semi northbound at the south end. That's cleared, but lots of leftover volume there as well. Same with the stall on Highway 1 in Coquitlam. Westbound before the King Ed overpass, the HOV lane was blocked. That's cleared. And in New West, that vehicle incident, Highway 91 before Howes, that's cleared. However, we do have lights out in Surrey for construction, 187th at 73rd. Flaggers on scene there. And in New West, there's road work East Columbia, west of Brunette, delays both ways there and slowdowns on Brunette. So traffic easing, but you're not quite out of the woods yet. In the CKNW Traffic Center, I'm Scott Shantz.
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10: Global News at 8:30. Good morning. I'm Sophia Parani. The BC Conservative Caucus remains in turmoil this morning after numerous defections this week as questions are raised about leadership. Yesterday afternoon, a meeting held at a downtown white spot with center-right political operatives and business leaders discussing a path forward.
11: There was close to 60 people in the room, standing room only. It was a very full room, and it's a sign of just, you know, the amount of concern there is about what's happening in British Columbia right now. I think we're all kind of putting our minds to it. What's the best path forward? I'm sure that the MLAs who have left and the ones who are considering left are leaving are doing the exact same thing.
10: That's the voice of Jordan Bateman with the Independent Contractors and Business Association, who was also in attendance. He was speaking on Mornings with Simi here on CKNW. Global News learning options discussed included starting a new party, reviving an old one, supporting or fixing the BC Conservatives, or joining an existing alternative. We're told the goal of the meeting was to hear different perspectives and then decide if they can work together on a common cause. Five MLAs have recently quit the party to sit as independents. Courtney Comox, MLA Brennan Day, and Richmond Bridgeport MLA Teresa Watt both announcing yesterday they were leaving the Conservative caucus. Rosalind Bird quit the party Tuesday. Ian Payton left Monday. And Peter Milibar defected earlier this month. The federal internal trade minister says the United States has confirmed Canada's protections of language and culture won't be the subject of future trade actions. Dominic LeBlanc says Canada looks forward to further constructive U.S. clarifications on their other positions. Prime Minister Mark Carney said over the weekend that an agreement had become untenable. He accused U.S. negotiators of trying to limit Canada's ability to pursue other trade deals, restrict Canada's protection for language and culture, and reduce tariffs on cars, but not trucks. Meantime, the federal government has tweaked its retaliatory tariffs on the U.S. following industry feedback.
12: Late Wednesday evening, Finance Canada issued a statement saying it had been receiving feedback from Canadian industries and is making some adjustments to the list of counter tariffs. Canada's response was spelled out on Tuesday, including doubling tariffs on American steel and aluminum products to 50% and imposing tariffs ranging from 15 to 50% on hundreds of other U.S. exports, including clothing and apparel, appliances, and dairy products. Now, Finance Canada says to protect against broader economic harm, seafood and fish products have been removed from the list, but no further details were released. Naira Ahmed, The Canadian Press.
10: There is more reaction to news that BC's Information and Privacy Commissioner is investigating after a government directory was shut down. The online directory used to show who worked where and their contact information. Closing it has raised issues about government transparency. Access to the directory allowed Global News to report that the government had 152 ministerial public affairs officers, managers, and directors. The investigation is welcome news for MLAs who raised concerns. That includes BC Green MLA for Saanich North and the Islands, Rob Botterill.
14: Well, it's terrific news. As you'll be aware, I wrote the commissioner suggesting that this is something he could take on.
10: In a statement, the province says, given the increasing cyber threat environment, we received proactive advice from law enforcement partners, including the RCMP, to take this action. It appears BC is now the only province without a public directory. BC's Information and Privacy Commissioner says his office will examine cybersecurity risks, weighing that against the loss of the provincial government directory. Global News time is 8:34. Now the latest CKNW traffic.
8: In Surrey, traffic lights are out for construction 184th at 73rd with flaggers on scene. And in Burnaby, there's reports of a crash Canaway westbound west to Kensington. If you're going through the Massey Tunnel, northbound traffic has seen some slowdowns, but southbound is really slow because it's down to single lane from the Mylora Golf Course. Northbound Highway 91 backing to 72nd up towards the Alex Fraser, and Highway 1 westbound busy from Grandview Highway crawling towards the Ironworkers. 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
15: Good morning. I'm Caitlin Osansky in the Global Sky Tracker Weather Center. Mainly cloudy skies to begin our day.

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2: Scott Johns in for Simi Sarah on your Thursday morning. It's August the 27th. Coming up in October, October 17th, is a municipal election here in Vancouver and throughout the Lower Mainland. And one of the issues that you are going to see on the ballot is the issue of drugs, for lack of a better way to put it. The toxic drug crisis remains an issue, as we were talking about this morning. And Vancouver Mayor Ken Sim joins me now to discuss. Thank you so much for being here, Mayor Sim. How are you this morning?
3: Scott, I'm doing great. Thank you very much for having me today.
2: Yeah, it's our pleasure. Absolutely. Now, on the upcoming election, there are going to be two questions. This is a non-binding plebiscite. The first of these, are you in favor of the City of Vancouver strengthening its laws to forbid open-air hard drug use like heroin, meth, fentanyl, and crack in public spaces? Mayor Sim, do we not already have laws that forbid that?
3: Yeah, we absolutely do. Right now, our police officers could come in and confiscate drugs in a whole bunch of situations. So from a theoretical point of view, yes. The reality is when our police officers do this, it really ties up one or two officers for up to, you know, between half an hour and 6 to 7 hours. So we basically have to arrest someone, confiscate the drugs, and then, fill out reports. And then what happens almost always is the prosecutors won't prosecute. So it's very cumbersome. What we're trying to do with the plebiscite is reestablish social expectations. And so if the will of the people, if they vote in favor of it, we will increase our bylaws so our police officers can do effectively, what they do is it'd be the equivalent of issuing a speeding ticket. As an analogy, so they can come in when someone's using hard drugs in public spaces, issue a ticket, and confiscate those drugs. So administratively, it's a lot easier.
2: And do we believe that will actually make a difference? I like your speeding ticket analogy. Police are allowed to, you know, ticket people and fine people for speeding, but we know people still speed. As soon as a police officer is not there, people get back on the highway, and it happens all the time. We know that it's easy to get drugs anywhere in Vancouver. Will this actually contribute to people using drugs in the open less?
3: Yeah, I think what we have to do is we have to look at it holistically. So we're talking about the first half, and I'll talk about the second question on the plebiscite, which is getting care for people that need it. And yes, I do think this will make a difference because what we're trying to do, once again, is reestablish social expectations. So we're not going after people for possession. What we're saying is it's not appropriate to use hard drugs in public spaces like a park in front of kids. And we already have these rules in place for, let's say, smoking. You are not allowed to smoke within 6 meters of a doorway into a building. So this would be, you know, very similar to that. What I do believe is, you know, if this plebiscite passes, what you'll have is a situation where if someone's using hard drugs, let's say in Yaletown, they will get their drugs confiscated. And if that happens enough times, the individual that's using probably won't use there anymore, and they will go to a different spot. In addition to that, when we flag individuals, like if we see a trend with a certain individual, it's most likely that person needs medical assistance, and we can direct them into the right, to the right resources.
2: And speaking of that, the second question on the plebiscite: should the City of Vancouver formally ask the province of BC to convert portions of the old St. Paul's or another similar site into a secure medical facility that provides voluntary and 100+ involuntary care beds for individuals posing a serious risk to themselves or others due to severe substance use and mental health disorders? So a step towards involuntary care. Why do we think that that is part of the solution here?
3: Well, we already agreed to it, and the province actually has agreed to it as well. Unfortunately, While they agreed to it 2 years ago, Premier Eby has yet to provide a single bed in Vancouver for Vancouverites.

0: And we know that while the Premier may not listen to a mayor and council every single time, he does listen to the voters. We already have a real-life case study with 900 Helmickan, where Premier Eby wanted to drop a drug injection site right into Yaletown there after two had previously failed. And so we rallied with local residents, businesses, the downtown BIA, and thought leaders, and they put a pause on it, and then they canceled it. And that was just the neighborhood. We know that if we have a couple of hundred thousand people that vote on this and they send a resounding yes message to the province has to listen. And if they don't, it will be to their detriment.
1: We certainly think that there needs to be increased consequences for those people who commit crimes. We know the sort of catch and release system has been a long-running issue here in the province and even across the country. I spoke with Garth Mullen from the Vancouver Area Network of Drug Users this morning, and one of the things that he was advocating for was a space for care for people who voluntarily want help getting off drugs, getting clean, and sort of turning their life around. Do we have enough spaces for those people first? Or my question is, can we help the people who want the help before the involuntary care issue comes up?
0: I think we have to do both. And so when you look at the question on the plebiscite, the second question, we are asking for exactly that. Voluntary care beds and at least 100 involuntary care beds. You have to do both. So there are people that are desperately, desperately asking for help, and they want help, and they're just not getting it. So that would be the voluntary care. There are also people on the streets who are dealing with significant mental health challenges or substance use disorder, who cannot direct their own care, and they need help as well. We have to do both.
1: The question says 100-plus involuntary care beds. Do we know what the number of voluntary care beds will be?
0: No, and what I can tell you, we will take as many as we can. We're dealing with a crisis here. When we speak with medical health professionals or our police officers and firefighters who have to deal with people, or sorry, not deal, they interact with people with going through a mental health crisis. There are a lot of people that need help that aren't getting it, and it leads to harm to the individuals in those situations, or potential harm to other people as well.
1: Obviously, the toxic drug crisis and street crime, street disorder is a massive issue in our city going forward. These two questions are going to be on the ballot on October 17th. But ahead of the election, Mayor Sim, what else would you do to improve our city and improve the quality of life for the people who live here if you were elected again?
0: Well, I wish we had 3 hours to talk about it.
1: It's a big open-ended question. I'm sorry about that.
0: No, it's all good. If we were to highlight a few things, one, public safety, as we know, is a big issue. We've made a lot of improvements. The place has actually gotten safer. Violent crime's down to 23-year low, and there's more work to do. So we're doubling down on that. Making life more affordable for the residents of Vancouver, and that's why the 0% property tax increase this year and next year, if I'm elected mayor with a supermajority, that's in play, because property tax increases affect everyone. It doesn't matter if you're a renter, a homeowner, an entrepreneur, a business owner, or someone that just comes into the city and buys goods at one of our shops. You feel it, and so we are making that a big push. And then an investment in community centers. Five community centers across our city scheduled for significant refurbishment or outright builds. Vancouverites, it's been a long time since community centers have been a focus, and we are doubling down on that as well. And it's fully funded. We will make it happen. The biggest investment in community centers in our city's history. And so those are the three things. But I do want to stress, this plebiscite is a significant issue. We do have an incredible opportunity to make a significant impact on, the issue that's been, affecting Vancouver for decades. I want to give you some perspective. If we get 40 people off the streets of Vancouver into the care that they need, so care, as a byproduct, the Toronto Star had an article that said these 40 individuals accounted for 6,000 interactions with police. And so if we treat this like a healthcare issue and we get people off the streets and the care they need, a byproduct of that is you will have a lot less, disruption and other issues on the street as well.
1: Unfortunately, we do have to leave it there. I do wish we had more time, but I'm sure that we will get a chance to speak again soon. Vancouver Mayor Ken Sim, thank you so much for the work that you do for our city and also for joining the program this morning. We'll speak again soon. I wish you the best.
0: Awesome. Thank you very much. Have a great day.
1: All right. Thanks so much. Scott@cknw.com if you want to weigh in on that. And again, my thanks to Mayor Sim. He comes on the show quite regularly. So if there are things that you would like to say to him or to have Simi ask him or to feedback on, by all means, please do shoot me an email, Scott@cknw.com. We need to take a short break. We're about to wrap up, but we'll find out what's coming up on the Mike Smith Show after this.
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5: Everyone through Surrey, lights are out for construction 184th at 73rd with flaggers on scene. In New Westminster, paving's on Royal Avenue between 4th and 6th Street, down to one lane each way. You can try Queens Avenue or Columbia's alternate routes. Just keep in mind roadwork is on East Columbia, west of Burnett, delays both ways and slowdowns on Burnett. Moving over to Vancouver, roadwork is on East 49th and Knight, where eastbound's down to single lane, affecting north and southbound, and Broadway's closed between Cambie and Alberta. Fiji Airways on sale, flying nonstop to Fiji from Vancouver, one-way fare starting from $674. 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In the CKNW Traffic Center, I'm Dawn Powers.
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1: Scott Johnson for Simi Sarah. We're wrapping up for today. The Mike Smith Show is next with Rob Fay. Let's find out what's coming up. Good morning, Rob.
2: Good morning. I have listened to your interview with Vaughn Palmer this morning about three different times. You know, I just want to make sure I got all my ducks in a row before we start the Mike Smith Show. And I just keep thinking, holy smokes, like what is going on in this province right now? I mean, you got the NDP in the billion-dollar error column, and yet you got the BC Conservatives. They can't even take advantage of this because they can't even get their own, you know, house in order. It's just beyond surreal, and looking forward to continuing the conversation.
1: Okay, we'll look forward to more of that. That's coming up with Rob Fay on the Mike Smith Show. Thank you so much for listening, for having us on with you this morning. It's a pleasure to be here again. I'm filling in for Simi this week and next. Tomorrow we will have another chance for you to win passes to the Vancouver Fringe Festival. That we're going to do that with the Name That News quiz, which comes up just after 8 o'clock tomorrow morning. My thanks to Amy Beeman and Tim French for producing the show this morning. As always, you can get in touch with me anytime, Scott at CKNW.com. 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
1: If you're going westbound on Highway 1, seeing delays from Grandview Highway, and then it's crawling through Vancouver towards the Iron Workers. And at the Massey Tunnel, northbound traffic's looking great. Southbound down to single lane, seeing delays from Lundell. At the BC Ferries, Tawasin to Swartz Bay, Tawasin to Duke Point, and Tawasin to Southern Gulf Islands, all a one sailing wait. 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In the CKNW Traffic Center, I'm Dawn Powers.
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14: Global News to 9. Good morning. I'm Sophia Pirani. All eyes are on the BC Conservative caucus to see if more members will defect after 5 recently quit the party to sit as independents.
15: Courtney Comox MLA Brendan Day and Richmond Bridgeport MLA Teresa Watt both announced Wednesday they were leaving the Conservative caucus. Rosalind Bird quit the party Tuesday, Ian Payton left Monday, and Peter Milibar defected August 14th. In a statement, Brennan Day said, quote, "The current direction of the Conservative Party of BC under leader Carrie Lynn Findlay is no longer something I can support." Meanwhile, Teresa Watt says she never received an apology from Findlay. After a message allegedly sent by her in July that was shared online by an anonymous X account said, quote, "Teresa Watt is CCP," referring to the Chinese Communist Party.
16: "A very serious allegation was made about my loyalty to Canada, and no evidence has ever been presented to me to support it. And I concluded last night that the trust necessary for me to continue serving under the leadership was no longer there."
15: In a social media post, Findlay says she apologized privately to Watt in July and had considered the matter resolved, but she says Watt later asked for a second apology. Findlay says, quote, "I am disappointed in MLA Watt's actions after making repeated attempts to address her concerns directly and in good faith." Joshua Azizi, Global News.
14: And as the defections continue, a meeting held at a downtown Vancouver white spot yesterday afternoon.
17: So you might call this the Triple O's Summit or the Political Pirate Pack. Inside were center-right operatives as well as business leaders who are concerned about what's going on and trying to find a path forward. They were expecting about 25 people. I'm told nearly 60 showed up. Global News understands a lot of ideas were on the table, including starting a new party, reviving an old one, supporting or fixing the BC Conservative Party, or joining an existing alternative. We're told the goal of the meeting was to hear different perspectives from those in the room and then make a decision on whether they can work together toward a common cause.
14: That's our Jordan Armstrong reporting. The last tenant is finally out of the Lugard SRO on Granville Street, nearly 2 months after the government promised to vacate the building. And despite the fact there are no tenants left, BC Housing still refusing to let the media see conditions inside. Our Kristen Robinson speaks with Vancouver Mayor Ken Sim, past tenants, and Downtown Van CEO Jane Talbot.
18: The late checkout at the former hotel comes with a big bill for taxpayers, including $101,000 for July.
19: The impact in the community every single day is a big deal. They can do better.
20: Global News is awaiting a breakdown of total government spending on the Lugat since the province purchased the Howard Johnson Hotel property for $55 million in 2020, including operations costs, staffing, repairs, and taxes.
21: I stayed there for a year and a half. Sucked.
20: Why?
21: It's just successful. It's too much drugs.
18: Past tenants of the Lugat, including Vance Hughes, say the building was quickly destroyed once it was transformed into supportive housing.
20: Do you think people are getting enough supports in these supportive housing SROs?
21: No, not at all.
22: We're focused on making sure that the process keeps moving, that the folks who are in the other two provincially owned SROs in the entertainment district are relocated to homes and facilities that suit their needs.
18: The province has no timeline on the closure of the St. Helens Hotel and Granville Villa SROs. The future use of the former Hojo is also unclear. Mm-hmm. For now, the Lugat is locked down. The BC government not granting us access to the no longer tenanted building taxpayers paid for. Kristen Robinson, Global News.
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1: Seeing some delays through the valley. Ongoing roadwork is on Highway 1 between Mount Lehman and Abbotsford, and 232 in Langley affecting traffic both ways. Highway 1 westbound is looking great over the Portman Bridge. Seeing some pockets of volume through the Burnaby Lake stretch, but then it's slow in Vancouver from Grandview Highway towards the Iron Workers. Minimal delays out of Surrey at the Stalawasam Bridge. Once you're on the new west side, roadwork is on East Columbia. West of Burnett delays both ways, and pavings on Royal between 4th and 6th Street, where it's down to one lane each way. And at the Massey Tunnel southbound, slowing from Blundell. 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
0: Good morning. I'm Caitlin Osansky in the Global Sky Tracker Weather Center. Mainly cloudy skies to begin our day, even a 30% chance of showers throughout the morning and into the early afternoon. There is some unsettled weather, which could bring a risk of a thunderstorm later into the morning and into the afternoon. We'll see wind gusts right up to 20 kilometers an hour as well. We'll only get to a high of 19 degrees. Partly cloudy skies for this evening, bringing a 30% chance of showers into the overnight hours, and we'll see a low of 15 degrees.
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26: Welcome to the program. Rob Fate for Mike. Happy Thursday, wherever I find you. I hope I find you well. A little cooler in the region, which is good. I'm done sweating through my shirt, but tell you who's still sweating through their shirt. Leader of the NDP, David Eby, probably sweating today after that $1.5 billion budget error in natural gas royalties. You've got the Conservatives sweating through their shirts as well. Five MLAs gone, senior staff member fired, donors pulling back. BC politics right now is in absolute turmoil. So let's break down the chaos inside our government, as well as the BC Conservative Party. Joining us, Global News Legislative Bureau Chief Keith Baldry. Keith, welcome to the program. We'll have to get Keith back in a second here. One of the things that we'll talk about, obviously, is the premier calling this a $1.5 billion, five-year, quote-unquote, administrative error in natural gas royalty calculations. That works out to about $300 million per year, or roughly three times the budget of the Ministry of Energy. So one of the questions for Keith, when we can get it back up, is from a governance standpoint. Keith, welcome. From a government standpoint, how plausible is it that a mistake of this magnitude is just simple math, or is a currency conversion slip? And what does this suggest about the internal controls in both finance and energy ministries? Good morning, Keith. I'm sorry, we're not getting Keith on the line right now. I apologize. All right, strike two, as they say in baseball terms. One of the challenges that we're going to face here is that you've got reports right now that are saying this government has known about it as far back as late June. And that is the report that has indicated Indigenous nations flagged this problem with the royalty calculations as far back as late June of this year. Yet the premier said on Tuesday that he wasn't aware of anything wrong and only admitted the error on Wednesday afternoon. So that timeline about the information flow inside the government is pretty damning. Like, really damning when you think about it. When a premier appears to learn about a $1 billion budget hole from the media rather than his own cabinet. And Vaughn Palmer, who was on earlier today, having a conversation with Scott Schatz, filling in for Simi, basically said, have heads rolled? Who's accountable for this? I mean, those are fair questions to ask, because this isn't just carry the one. This is a $1.5 billion mistake. And right now, when you're already carrying a deficit like this provincial government is right now, handed a surplus, I might add, it's inexcusable to make a mistake of this magnitude right now. Now, I will say this, and I say this with all due respect. Imagine watching the NDP fumble the football this badly and not being able to take advantage of it. Imagine the BC Conservatives, who months ago, the last time we went to the polls, nearly formed government in this province. They were right there. And can't take advantage of this situation because they can't figure out their own house. It's mind-boggling to me. And what's surprising here is it isn't just stubbed toes. It isn't just little details. We're talking about the fact that you've got multiple MLAs leaving the caucus. They had a senior staff member, their director of operations, who got punted yesterday. And he got punted for this audio file that comes out on social media, of all things, outlandish. To paraphrase, I think one of the last things I heard is, those white people are crazy. He's gone. And like I said, it's just, you're sitting here thinking to yourself, who do you vote for? Like, if I was to look right now at a ballot, I would be looking immediately for other. And that's not something that this province needs, considering what's going on at the federal level, considering what's going on in our relationship between the United States and Canada on a larger scale. If anything, this is where we've got to be galvanized. It's where we should have our house in order. And the NDP will try to point at a pie chart and tell you the things that they're doing and where the business is growing. And then all of a sudden, you look into a sector where they think that we're going to have some income, some revenue, and they fudged that they bungled the numbers. Like, sorry to go off on a riff here, but at the end of the day, the bottom line is you don't have an option right now in this province. Center BC's forming. BC Conservatives, who knows? BC NDP don't know how the calculator works. It's unbelievable. So one of the other elements in this, and I was going to ask this to Keith, we'll have to get him on a little bit later on in the show. This is Carrie Lynn Finley. We're going to get to some audio here very quickly. She says, and this is another layer to the BC Conservatives. She needs a riding. She needs a seat in the ledge. And so basically, there is audio that is suggesting that she asked all within her party who can step aside. Maybe they can get a senior advisory position in a portfolio that's similar to the one that they're currently in right now. Here's Carrie Lynn Finley saying she asked MLAs to step aside, yes, but offered nothing in return.
5: There were some people approached. Would you be willing to step aside? I'm not denying that. But nobody was offered that in exchange for anything. We did have some discussions, and I've said this publicly, that should you decide to do this, should you no longer be an MP or in caucus, we are open to discussing with you some role within the Conservative Party of BC where you're still pursuing things on behalf of all of us in the and British Columbia.
26: So there it is. Not denying that she's asking somebody to step aside, which is standard. I don't think there's anything here. I think the challenge within this conversation is the fact that there's some suggesting that there was a financial return. All right, here's more from Carrie Lynn Finley. This is audio from just the other day saying that, yeah, there's a handful of MLAs that have left caucus, but it's because they don't share her vision.
6: There may even be others that leave our caucus. I don't know. But if they're leaving, that means they do not have a vision for prosperity and hope that we're presenting for all British Columbians. It means somewhere along the way, they've decided that they know better than us where we should be going.
26: Okay. I mean, you've had multiple MLAs that have left that party, and they haven't just said it's because we don't share the views of the party. It's because they don't share the views of Carrie Lynn Finley. I mean, they have made it personal. They have honed in and put the crosshairs on one person's shoulders here. And that, for me, is telling. So we're going to have an opportunity to talk with Yuri Fulmer before this hour is done. We've got him slated for just after 9:30, former candidate for the BC Conservativeship leader. Can the Conservatives rally together? I don't care so much about meetings at White Spot and what have you. I mean, we can talk about it, but I want to get it straight from this party. How are they going to clean this mess up? And the reason I say this isn't to bash them. It's because there is a golden opportunity. You couldn't leave a better gift at the front door for the BC Conservatives right now than what the NDP are doing. Like, think about that. You've had five MLAs that have left. This Apollo Chung guy saying stuff he shouldn't. I mean, you have the NDP walking in saying, hold my beer yesterday. I mean, as bad as it's been for the BC Conservatives, the NDP walk right down the middle of the street and say, watch this. You think that's bad? Get a load of this. And admit that when it comes to the budget, they're $1.5 billion off over 5 years. All right, let's go to the phones. All right, we'll take a break here. When we come back, let's get to your thoughts. 604-602-7373. I wish I could hone in on one topic, but I'll just leave it to you. You want to talk about the Conservatives, how they get right? Do you want to know what they ate at Triple O's yesterday? Or do you want to talk about the NDP just absolutely bungling their numbers? 604-602-7373. Your calls are next.
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26: All right, welcome back to the program. Again, just after 9:30, Yuri Fulmer of the BC Conservative Party will join us here on 7:30 CKNW. Put out a pretty passionate tweet yesterday. It was a video of him saying, listen, man, this is time we got to rally. If you're leaving, shame on you for doing it. But we'll get it right from the horse's mouth at 9:30. But right now, I want to go to the phones at 604-602-7373. What do you make of this? I mean, we've been talking about federal politics a lot over the last couple of weeks, but right now in British Columbia, you've got the NDP stubbing their toe when it comes to their books, and you got the BC Conservatives just trying to figure out how many people will be in their party by the end of the week. Let's go to Chris in Langley. You're first up. Chris, what do you make of this? And we're only at Thursday here. We still got a couple of days of the news cycle.
30: I think there's more to come, more to follow for the Conservative Party. I can't believe we're in this mess. I don't even think that we've ever seen this in the history of politics in BC, but I don't know if it's too late for BC Conservatives to form a new leader. Is it too late for them to vote, or is that already passed?
26: It's not a good look. I mean, nothing's impossible, Chris, and I appreciate the phone call. I think one of the things right now is they're going to try to ride this one out, and the blessing that they got, it's funny, Mo Amir the other day put out the fact that the NDP are getting a gift by the BC Conservatives chaos. I'd like to think that it kind of works hand in hand here, because I can't imagine that both of these parties aren't just kicking themselves for not being able to take advantage of a situation. For example, if the NDP had their house in order, why wouldn't you call a snap election based on the chaos and the formulation of parties that's still in their infancy? This would be a golden time for David Eby to try and roll the dice. And on the flip side, you've got the NDP just constantly stubbing their toe, and yet the BC Conservatives can't take advantage of it. I mean, they could put out the odd tweet saying, look over there, look over there. But when you don't have your house in order, it's not smart to cast stones at a glass house. All right, let's go to Shay in Port Coquitlam. Shay, you're next up. What do you make of it? Good morning.
1: Well, I got past present for both sides. So looking at the NDP, don't forget that they ruined an entire surplus that we used to have, on top of the fact that did they really make this mistake at $1.5 billion? I think we need a federal audit of the NDP party and what they're doing with our money. On the conservative side, how many people did it take to even threaten to leave the conservative party to oust John Rustad? So let's take that into consideration as well.
26: All right, thanks for the call, Shay. You know, I'll tell you what, if I'm Peter Miliband or some of these people that are trying to form this new party, I am putting the foot down on the gas pedal right now, looking at what's going on with the two quote-unquote main players in this province. I mean, you will, as a party that is just forming, never in your life have a better opportunity than right now to make a name for yourself in short order. Never. There will always be somebody that's usually got something tilted in their favor. I've never seen this province, and again, I'm 52, so I can't go back as far as some of you, and that's fine. I've never seen this party more up for grabs. This province completely is available to the party that can show up, have a clear, decisive message, get their act together. I think the vote right now in this province is completely there for the taking. Let's go to Richard in Richmond. Welcome to the program. What do you make of what's going on in BC politics today?
14: Kind of further to what you just said, I can't believe that a veteran politician like Carrie Lynn Finley is making this many mistakes, that she is so blind to the fact that you can't win an election if you don't have the center vote. I mean, she's not just losing the center vote. She's losing with the whole Theresa Watt thing. She's losing her base in Richmond. So it's mind-boggling. And if these guys that have left can get their act together, maybe even be joined by the couple that joined the NDP, they could win the next election.
26: Yeah. Yeah. Appreciate the call, Richard. I will say this, and I say this more so about the BC Conservatives than I do about the NDP, who I'm a little disenchanted with, if I'm being honest. BC Conservatives can fix this, but their messaging, their communication has to get a lot sharper. Like, I don't know who they hire, and I don't know who's in that think tank right now, but when you've got Carrie Lynn Finley with her image and the optics of that party right now, someone's going to have to do a page one rewrite. And I worked in communications for a number of years, and I know all the algorithms they use, and I know what their, you know, media expectations are. They've got to go right back to the studs and rebuild that party immediately, because you know what? You got to remember, a couple of months ago, they were right in the conversation of forming government in this province. And I think there's still something there, but boy, from a PR and an optics standpoint, it cannot be going worse for that party right now. So they got to do something and do something dramatic. Let's go to Dave in Kelowna. Dave, you're next up. Good morning to you. What do you make of this situation?
15: Oh, hello. Yeah, it's a complete disaster what the NDP is doing. So we need a middle party, and we got to get rid of these guys as soon as possible. I kind of wondering why some of the NDP members haven't done an exit also. Like, it's just a complete joke. I don't know what to say. I'm furious, like, especially in these times right now with the trade war and all this kind of stuff going on. We got to, bottom line is, we got to get rid of them.
26: All right, thanks. Well, you can do that at the ballot box eventually. And you know what? People don't just get up and walk away from six-figure cushy government jobs. So it has to be something pretty significant for somebody to get away and leave. And I think why some of these people that are leaving, the conservatives are leaving, is because, and I don't want to say they're leaving a sinking ship per se, but they see an opportunity here where there is a lane for a third option, and Center BC or, you know, TBD party that maybe Peter Miliband and Ian Paton get into. This is, like I said just a second ago, an unprecedented opportunity for the unknown to emerge and immediately have an impact on BC politics. I've never seen anything like it. And the beauty of it is for the voter, I'm completely open. Like, even if I was a diehard conservative or a bleed orange NDPer, I'm at the point where I'm so disenchanted with the options that I have right now. Show me what you've got, Center BC. Let me see what party you can form in the next couple of months, because you know what? I'm open for business as a voter in this province right now. I mean, to think of what we were welcomed with last night when it comes to the options, the NDP, the premier saying that they had a $1 billion 5-year quote unquote administrative error. What's he playing us for, a bunch of idiots? I'm open for business. I'm ready for any party. All right, we'll take a break here. When we come back after news, weather, traffic, how can the Conservatives rally? Yuri Fulmer of the BC Conservatives will join me next.
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8: Global News to 9:30. Good morning, I'm Sophia Pirani. The federal internal trade minister says the U.S. has confirmed Canada's protections of language and culture won't be the subject of future trade actions.
9: Dominic LeBlanc says Canada looks forward to further constructive U.S. clarifications on other positions. The statement comes after Prime Minister Mark Carney said over the weekend that an agreement between Ottawa and Washington on trade had become untenable. He accused U.S. negotiators of trying to limit Canada's ability to pursue other trade deals, restrict Canada's protections for language and culture, and reduce tariffs on cars but not trucks. Don Mitchell, The Canadian Press.
8: Provincial officials plan to give an update on immunizations as the school year begins in just under 2 weeks. Newly appointed Health Minister Ravi Kalon will be joined by Provincial Health Officer Dr. Bonnie Henry for the announcement later this morning. Kids heading to kindergarten are required to get two shots, the polio vaccine and the measles, mumps and rubella vaccine. There has been a significant uptick in measles cases across Canada and the U.S. in the past 2 years. BC has seen 489 cases in 2025 and 2026, though there are currently no active cases, according to the BC Centre for Disease Control. Destruction from the Bald Range wildfire near Summerland is raising questions about how BC uses prescribed fires to protect communities. Travis Prasad has more.
20: This spring, a prescribed burn of up to 28 hectares was planned west of Summerland near Falder, an area hit hard by the wildfire. The BC Wildfire Service says that burn did not go ahead as planned because by early May, conditions were too dry to carry it out safely. The devastation is renewing questions about whether enough fire prevention is being practiced in the area. Jesse Zeman with the BC Wildlife Federation says current prescribed burns are too small and government approvals take too long to obtain.
21: We get a burn window where the humidity and the temperature conditions are right. So you want to have a whole bunch of prescribed burns in the hopper so that when the timing's right, you can go out and do this work. But if we can't get approvals to get burns done, we're not going to have a bunch in the hopper.
20: Zeman and other wildfire experts agree prescribed fire alone would not have stopped the Bald Range fire, but say treated areas can give crews more options to fight the flames. Travis Prasad, Global News.
8: Ground and air crews are responding to a wildfire just north of Castlegar. The out-of-control Ezra Creek fire was first spotted Tuesday. It is burning on Sentinel Mountain, about 5 kilometers from Castlegar, and is highly visible from town. Southerly winds pushed its growth yesterday. The BC Wildfire Service says the fire is about 116 hectares in size after heavy smoke and poor visibility prompted a larger estimate of 300 hectares. At this point, there are no evacuation orders or alerts in place. It's also not threatening any structures. Global News time is 9:33. 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
22: In Surrey, lights are out for construction 184th at 73rd. And then there's ongoing roadwork causing delays on northbound King George Boulevard at 72nd, where the left lane is blocked. On the Vancouver-Burnaby border, there's ongoing roadwork with reduced lanes on boundary between Imperial and Kingsway. And then boundary at Vanessa has northbound down to single lane, also affecting southbound. Slow for Highway 1 westbound from 1st Avenue in Vancouver through to the Iron Workers. And counterflows out at the Massey Tunnel, so northbound is slowing from south of Highway 17A. Fiji Airways on sale flying on stop to Fiji from Vancouver, one-way fare starting from $674. 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In the CKNW Traffic Center, I'm Dawn Powers.
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8: Now the Global Sky Tracker weather today, light rain, highs to 19, chance of a shower this evening with lows to 14 overnight, chance of a shower in the day tomorrow, highs to 19, risk of a thunderstorm in the evening with lows to 13 overnight, few showers in the morning on Saturday, then partly cloudy through the day with some sunny breaks, highs to 17. Outside CKNW downtown Vancouver, 17 degrees, partly cloudy. Global News time is 9:34. I'm Sophia Pirani.
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26: Welcome back to the program. Rob Fay in for Mike here on Thursday. We have been talking at length about what's been going on in BC politics, and right now you could talk about the NDP and their $1.5 billion screw-up this week when it comes to the books. So you could talk about the fact that right now the BC Conservatives can't seem to take advantage of that because they're dealing with some internal strife on their end. I'm joined by Yuri Fomer, a former candidate for the BC Conservative leadership, a very well-respected businessman in this community. Yuri, welcome to the program.
10: Thanks for having me, Rob.
26: Well, let's get into this because you've run a number of businesses very successfully, I might add, but you've got five people in this party who have left over the past 2 weeks. You got that reporting, the recording that leaked out from Apollo Chung, Brennan Day leaves. And right now it just seems that BC voters don't know what's going on within your party. So what are you seeing that I'm not seeing?
10: Yeah, look, Rob, this is the way I see this. Look, it's almost exactly 24 months ago that Kevin Falcon threw in the towel with BC United, withdrew every candidate. And he didn't do that because they were doing well in the polls, right? He did that because British Columbians had decided they no longer wanted the BC United Party. 22 months ago, the BC Conservatives, for the first time in 100 years, came within a couple of hundred votes of forming government, right? And so here we are today, two more years of NDP leadership. The province is in the worst shape it's ever been in. And British Columbians, at the end of the day, want a conservative choice.

0: with you later. And if honestly, 78 days into the new boss on the job, you pack your bags and take your ball and go home and quit, I'm not sure how committed you were.
1: Okay, so you've had these MLAs that have left, and they haven't said that it's necessarily a problem with the party. It's a problem with the person, and that the tone is off, and that it's a little aggressive in nature. I know that you're friends with Carrie Lynn Finley, as you just mentioned, but optically, from a communication standpoint, she hasn't exactly pulled out from behind the curtain and really appealed to a lot of British Columbians so far.
0: Well, I don't know about a lot of British Columbians, Rob. That's a big thing to say when, a few folks have quit caucus. So, frankly, I come from the school of give people a fair shot, and I don't think these four or five MLAs have given Carrie Lynn a fair shot.
1: But I
0: She
1: take call, Yuri,
0: was
1: sorry, not to cut you
0: resounding.
1: off, but you t I take calls, I take segments every single day. I get a cross section of this province, and everybody that calls in about this party specifically says the optics of Carrie Lynn Finley aren't appealing to them. So beyond the five MLAs that left with quote unquote sour grapes, every caller that I get seems to have a problem with this one particular leader of your party.
0: Yeah, honestly, Rob, if that's what you're hearing, that's what you're hearing. I traveled the province for 6 months, meeting people in communities all in all 92 ridings. And I heard resoundingly that people wanted conservative leadership. And at the end of the day, Carrie Lynn won 63 of 92 ridings. Like, that's a pretty resounding vote of confidence in what she's bringing to the leadership. I think we've had a couple of bumps in the road. As I said, people have had some sour grapes, and they've taken their ball and they're going home. But I think that is coming to an end now. I think we've got committed, loyal conservatives in the caucus, and we've got a membership base and a province that's tired of the NDP. And I mean, you mentioned in your introduction, another $1.5 billion mistake this week. We've got tariffs coming that are going to disproportionately affect British Columbia. And I tell you, David Eby and the NDP have absolutely no plan. So we need a conservative government. These four or five MLAs, they can't win. Independents have never won. We saw that in the last election when some ex-BC United, folks who were disenfranchised and grumpy with Kevin ran. I don't think any of them polled into the double digits. All they did was succeed in, getting the NDP re-elected. Same thing will happen this time. These four or five MLA dissidents will run good, solid conservative candidates against them, and we'll win. We'll win the next election, and we'll put British Columbia back on the right track. But I'm not at all worried that four or five people who didn't get their way in the leadership have decided to move on. I think, best of luck to them. But British Columbians have spoken. I think they're doing the wrong thing by the people who elected them. I think they're doing the wrong thing by the members, the wrong thing by the donors, and the wrong thing by the volunteers. Most importantly, they're doing the wrong thing by British Columbians.
1: Yuri Fulmer is a former candidate for the BC Conservative leadership joining us here on the Mike Smith Show. I'm Rob Fay filling in. I want to get into this white spot meeting last night, but not necessarily for the logistics of it. There was something that came out this morning that I thought was interesting, that some of the business leaders in attendance said that nobody had reached out to them and that there was really no communication. I mean, you're talking about a bunch of community leaders that are wondering what's going on. Is that something that you specifically want to tighten up on, considering you're part of that community?
0: It really is. And I mean, I actually, it's interesting timing. I've just started to reach out to business leaders and organizing some meetings with Carrie Lynn and the party so that we really can engage the business community. This is a time where the business community needs to unite more than ever. We know these tariffs are going to really hit British Columbians hard. We're talking about job losses potentially in the tens of thousands in British Columbia and a lot of heartache coming to the British Columbian economy. And this is after 10 years of heartache in the British Columbian economy, as mills have closed, as people have lost their jobs, that people have found British Columbia more and more unaffordable, and our young folks are leaving the province. So, now more than ever, the business community needs to come together. And the message I'm sending them, Rob, is, we've got a conservative party. We can talk about the Peter Miliband Party. We can talk about Centre BC. We can talk about the Caroline Elliott Party. But at the end of the day, those groups all got rejected resoundingly when BC United failed. British Columbia is looking for conservative leadership, and we're ready to serve.
1: If this was your own business, Yuri, and not just a political party, would you operate it the same way that it's currently being operated?
0: Yeah, Rob, perfection isn't the goal ever, right? I mean, I'll tell you candidly, I think in my career, I've probably personally hired 4,000 or 5,000 people. And I didn't get 4,000 hires right. I kind of think that if you You get more right than wrong, you're doing pretty

0: well. So, as you take on any leadership role, whether you're promoted to lead hand or you're promoted to manager in your workplace or, you start your own business, we all get a bunch of stuff right and we all have some things that don't go our way. And I don't think you can hold any leader to perfection as the goal. So, any leader coming into role isn't going to be perfect. They're going to work hard, do the right thing. And some things aren't going to always go their way. And as somebody who's been, I've been working for myself for 31 years, I'm frankly unemployable now because I've been working for myself so long. But I make mistakes each and every day. I get some things wrong each and every day. And I think every great leader does as well.
1: Yuri, I appreciate your time this morning. Thank you for it.
0: Thanks, Rob. Have a great weekend.
1: You as well. Yuri Fulmer, with the BC Conservatives taking us to break here. You know what? He's a straight shooter. I'll give him that. And you know that there's obviously a little bit of damage control going on in that conversation, but at the same time, trying to keep his eye on the prize. It's an engaging conversation. I'm going to open up the phones to you, 604-602-7373. Again, I asked him point blank. I said, this is the problem here. It might not be your party. It might be your leader, but he is a staunch supporter of Carrie Lynn Finley, which if you're going to stay in those ranks, you probably got to be. But at the same time, he says, listen, she's only been in the job for a couple of months here as the top dog within that party. What do you make of that conversation? 604-602-7373. You can call me anytime on the other side of this break. We'll make it a really quick one. We'll get to your calls next. I'm Rob Fay. This is the Mike Smith Show.
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1: All right, welcome back to the program. Rob Fay in for Mike, full boards. But when we get through these calls, feel free to give us a dial at 604-602-7373. We're talking on the heels of a conversation with Yuri Fulmer of the BC Conservatives. Listen, it's a mess. They know it. I think we know it. And the vibe that I got from Yuri was, listen, we're trying to figure this out. We're getting rid of the people that don't want to share our vision, share our message. And he was actually pretty aggressive. I shouldn't say aggressive. Aggressive was the wrong word. He was pretty dismissal of the five MLAs that left. He says, you know what? Good on you. Good luck out there in the independent world. And we're just going to keep on doing what we're doing. Let's start with Daryl in Coquitlam. You're first up. Daryl, what do you make of the situation in BC politics this week?
19: Well, thanks for taking my call, Rob. And just very respectful to your past guest, I will just say what Brian Mulroney said to Pierre Poilievre, and that was, go fish where the fish are, and the fish are in the middle. And the leader of the Conservative Party here said she is not a big tent party, and that is going to hurt the businessmen and political leaders that met at the White Spot. You probably had liberals there, you had progressive conservatives there, you had a big spectrum. And as Keith Baldry has said, there are 600,000 to 800,000 federal liberal votes in British Columbia. And who are those federal liberals going to vote for? And when they hear Finley say, we are not a big tent party, she's going to have a problem with all of those voters.
1: All right. Thank you, Daryl. Let's go to Bill in Kelowna. Bill, up in the interior, good morning to you. What do you make of the conversation with Yuri Fulmer or just BC politics as a whole?
20: Hi, good morning. With all due respect, there was probably a bit of a missed opportunity for a follow-up with Yuri when he said that Carolyn Finley has a vision of getting the province on track economically, and if those five don't like it, they could leave. That's not why those five left. Those five left because of the social conservative side and the far-right direction that she is taking. It's not on the fiscal conservative side, and he did not once mention the social conservative side. If we've learned anything from Mark Carney, it's that if you bring a party to the center, whether you are a left-wing party or a right-wing party, you're going to win elections, and they're in trouble.
1: All right, thank you. Bernard in Vancouver, you're next up. Bernard, welcome to the program. What are your thoughts on it today?
21: Well, I think in the long run, I don't think the conservatives can lose. And I think Carolyn Finley has a lot of political experience in government and in being elected. And also, I think her legal training and experience in some of these court cases makes her very qualified. And if anybody wants to know what's going on, should see on YouTube Dallas Brody's address about the Comox Treaty. See, what's going on right now, they got all these secret deals going on, but they can't keep it a secret forever. And when the people find out what's going on, Carolyn Finley won't have any trouble getting conservatives to sign up to run.
1: Thank you for the phone call. I appreciate that. You know what? I had a family member the other day say, you know what? Beyond the 5 to 10% of British Columbians that are just diehard into the politic talk, there's a lot of BCers out there that really don't even know what's going on with the Conservative Party. And every once in a while, they figure out that David Eby's flubbed something. The $1.5 billion thing, I think, is going to gain some steam here. But there's a lot of people out there that really don't get into the inner workings of BC politics the way that maybe we do on this station. And the question is, when you finally do go out there and try to campaign and try to raise funding and try to make this party, you know, feasible, do you have the right voices at the podium? And I think this is one of the challenges here with the BC Conservatives, is you've got a new voice, you've got a new face, and I think there's a lot of British Columbians that don't really know what she's about. And the first thing that she's being introduced as by some in the media and some in the Twitter sphere is that she's very far right. Well, Yuri brings up an interesting point. They got to get her out there. They've got to have her have these conversations with business leaders and with average British Columbians so that more of this province can figure out just who the hell she is, which I think is a fair, constructive communications approach. But for the first 2 months, man, it's been wing it, and it isn't going well. Let's go to Paul in North Vancouver. Paul, you're next up. Good morning to you. What are your thoughts on all this?
0: Well, a couple things. One, yeah, it's only been 2 months. She's a very strong woman. The media not siding with her, the conservatives, well, that's shocking. Other than your station, I think most of the media is largely left-wing, and you've got a few guests that sit there, too. I haven't heard a positive thing about her. So let's look at some of the boxes. You have a leader who's a woman. Wow, that would be refreshing. Number two, she's not far right. She's just right of center. Number three, she does need some help with her communications department. That'll get sorted out. And Evie's her best possible ally because the guy keeps screwing up on everything. So she can just keep her hand on the wheel and drive straight and be a little inclusive. I think she's going to have a landslide.
1: Oh, we'll see how that goes. Devin in Surrey, you're next up. Devin, welcome to the program. What are your thoughts on the week in BC politics?
16: So I think the main problem is that she's entered this race on the conservative side with only like half of the vote of their, you know, their constituents. She didn't overwhelmingly win the conservative leadership role. She ran, she got almost just above 50%. You still have to meet in the middle, and that's what we're seeing now, is that the middle isn't being represented at all. And the it's BC. I mean, we're going to be a little more left-wing than everyone else. But in this case, it's really bad optics.
1: I think the thank you for the phone call, by the way. I think this is the problem. It's the little things. It's death by a thousand cuts right now for Carrie Lynn Finley, because again, you've got Twitter, which is just organized chaos as it is, but you get the Apollo Chung, recording. There's recordings of Carrie Lynn Finley having meetings with her, you know, people within her party saying, okay, who's going to give up the seat and the wheelings and dealings behind that. And the way that it's portrayed. And again, you know, media is part of that conversation as well. It just optically hasn't been a good start for Carrie Lynn Finley. And again, you've got these people that don't necessarily skew to the right, regardless of who the face is on that BC conservative side. So just such an interesting time. But I mean, they've got to be going nuts here that they've got their house in such disarray, considering the NDP are literally handing them points in the polls and they just can't take advantage of it. Let's go to Cam in Vancouver. Cam, you're next up. The week in politics, and we're not even done yet. What are your thoughts?
22: That's true, Rob. Rob, good morning. Thank you for bringing Yuri on. Where Yuri is incorrect is that, just the same as your last caller, Carrie Lynn Finley won by 1%. The next premier of the province of British Columbia should be Caroline Elliott. Carrie Lynn Finley is old, and she does not appeal to the young, changing voter, looking for different things than what Carrie Lynn Finley represents. Look, I'm old, and I know that Carrie Lynn Finley is not going to win this election, and it should be Caroline Elliott. And if anybody was listening to Premier Christy Clark, ex-Premier Christy Clark, on your radio network, she said it best. Carrie Lynn Finley's got to go.
1: Thanks, all right, Rob. Thanks for the phone call. Appreciate it. Hardy, I've got about 15 seconds for you. Do you have one home run point you want to make?
23: Yeah, Carrie Lynn Finley will never be premier, and the Conservatives would be better off cutting her losses here. The last caller is 100% correct. Igor is out to lunch. I don't vote right, but I want a strong Conservative Party, and this is not a strong Conservative Party, and it's bad for everybody.
1: All right. Thanks for the call. I wish I had more time to give you more rope there. I think you're referring to Yuri Fulmer, but appreciate everybody that called. Daryl, Bill, Bernard, Paul, Devin, Cam, Hardy, thank you for making us a part of the conversation here. All right, let's take a break here. Top of the hour, news, weather, traffic coming your way. On the other side, Bill Thielman, who I'm assuming will have plenty of opinion, will join us on the other side of the break for Bill's Beat. I'm Rob Fay, and this is The Mike Smith Show.
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33: Global News at 10. Good morning. I'm Sophia Pirani. Finance Minister François-Philippe Champagne is defending his government's quick reversal of retaliatory tariffs on seafood imports from the United States. The Liberal government announcing its plans for sweeping tariffs just a few days ago, which would have hit the U.S. seafood sector hard for the first time in the ongoing trade war. But the federal government yanked seafood off of its list of tariff targets after getting an earful from concerned Canadians.
34: My job is to fight for Canadians. My job is to fight for Canadian business, to fight for Canadian industry, to fight for Canadian fishers. Those are the ones that I listen to. And that's why we said if we need to update the list, we do it. And that's in the best interest of Canada. That's why we did it.
33: Jeff Irvine, head of the Lobster Council of Canada, says he's happy the tariffs have been removed. And it's crucial to keep food out of the tariff wars so costs don't go up at grocery stores. The BC Conservative caucus remains in turmoil this morning after numerous defections this week as questions are raised about leadership. Yesterday afternoon, a meeting held at a downtown Vancouver white spot with center-right political operatives and business leaders discussing a path forward.
0: There was close to 60 people in the room, standing room only. It was a very full room, and it's a sign of just, the amount of concern there is about what's happening in British Columbia right now. I think we're all kind of putting our minds to it. What's the best path forward? And I'm sure that the MLAs who have left and the ones who are considering left or leaving are doing the exact same thing.
33: That's the voice of Jordan Bateman with the Independent Contractors and Business Association, who was also in attendance. He was speaking on Mornings with Simi here on CKNW. Global News learning options discussed included starting a new party, reviving an old one, supporting or fixing the BC Conservatives, or joining an existing alternative. We're told the goal of the meeting was to hear different perspectives and then decide if they can work together on a common cause. Five MLAs have recently quit the party to sit as independents. Courtney Comox MLA Brennan Day and Richmond Bridgeport MLA Teresa Watt both announcing yesterday they were leaving the caucus. Rosalind Bird quit the party Tuesday. Ian Payton left Monday. Peter Millibar defected earlier this month. Metro Vancouver outside workers have stopped all job action in their dispute with the regional district after an arbitrator was chosen. The union representing more than 700 workers says in a statement that former BC Supreme Court Justice Stephen Kelleher has been agreed upon by both sides. The two sides had announced earlier this week that they have agreed to sending outstanding issues in the dispute to binding arbitration, with job action such as overtime bans staying in place until an arbitrator was chosen. Workers have been without a new contract in the dispute for almost 20 months. At least 25 Canadians are among the thousands of tourists and residents missing in Nepal, which was hit by devastating flash flooding that's killed at least 353 people. As Global's Redmond Shannon reports, many communities have been completely wiped out.
8: The flash flood continued far downriver into Nepal, with people scrambling for higher ground. The wave devouring entire villages with enormous force, lifting bridges with ease. I saw trucks being swept away, including people, says this man. In the aftermath, devastation along a huge stretch of the valley north of Kathmandu. Nepali authorities believe a glacier collapse near the border with Tibet in China may have triggered the flash flood along the river valley. Lachchu Tamang lives just across the border in China, but is from the affected valley in Nepal.
9: There is no road, no village at all, and the dead body is everywhere.
8: With roads washed out, the only way for rescuers to access the affected areas is by helicopter. Hundreds of the missing are foreign citizens in an area popular with tourists and Buddhist and Hindu pilgrims. Nepalese authorities say Canadians are among the missing. Prime Minister Mark Carney called the floods devastating, saying as the rescue efforts continue, Canada stands ready. Redmond Shannon, Global News, London.
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10: Ongoing roadwork in Surrey is northbound on King George Boulevard between 72nd and 73rd. Lights are also out at the intersection of King George and 73rd. There is a stall in New Westminster in the on-ramp loop to southbound Queensborough Bridge, so westbound Stewart's and back Unit 5th. And roadwork in New Westminster has East Columbia west of Brunette with delays both ways and slowdowns on Brunette. If you're taking the BC ferries, Tawasin to Swartz Bay, a 2-sailing wait, and Tawasin to Duke Point, and Tawasin to Southern Gulf Islands, a 1-sailing wait. 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
33: Now the Global Sky Tracker weather. Today, light rain in the forecast, highs to 19. Chance of a shower this evening, lows to 14 overnight. Chance of a shower in the day tomorrow, highs to 19. Risk of a thunderstorm in the evening with lows to 13 overnight. Saturday, a few showers in the morning, then partly cloudy with some sunny breaks, highs to 17. Outside CKNW downtown Vancouver, it is currently 17 degrees and partly cloudy.
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33: 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I'm Sophia Pirani.
12: It's what's happening right now. 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
1: Welcome back to the program. Rob Fagan for Mike. He'll be back in the big chair next Tuesday. Until then, I'll be hanging out. And one of the people I'll be hanging out is alongside the man who's joining me right now, Bill Thielman, kind enough to join us. He's a strategy and communications consultant, veteran campaigner here in the province. And we've got plenty to talk about. Bill, as always, welcome to the program.
2: Rob, I know it's just quite funny. Our friend Mike Smith tweeted out or posted out on X, is anything going on in BC? You know, and I said, well, Rob and I have really struggled to talk about anything because there's nothing going on.
1: And he rarely tweets. So for him to, he's just dying. You know, he's on vacation, but he's just looking at his phone going, God, what a time to take a vacation. But that's just the way it goes.
2: I know.
1: I had Yuri Fulmer on about half an hour ago, and he was making his case for the BC Conservatives. But let's just recap some of the things here, Bill. We've got BC Conservative MLA. You think about, well, I say multiples. You got Brennan that quit. You got Teresa Watt quit. And both of them citing Carrie Lynn Finley's behavior as a concern. Yuri tried to deflect that. What do you make of this right now?
2: Well, I mean, it's nice of him to do that on behalf of Carrie Lynn Finley, but it was kind of like a move along, nothing to see here. A few people leave, it's sour grapes. Sorry, this is a significant caucus revolt going on here. Several prominent members, including a leadership candidate who is a veteran respected MLA, Peter Milbar, another veteran respected MLA, Ian Payton, quits, another veteran respected MLA, Teresa Watt, quits and makes allegations. Then we have a non-BC Liberal, BC United connected whatsoever, MLA, Rosalind Bird, quits. Then Brendan O'Day quits. Then the leader fires her director of operations amid allegations of improprieties. You can listen to it on X. There's tapes all over X right now of Apollo Chong. But in and of himself, he was the former executive director of the Alberta Republicans, a separatist, Alberta separatist group, that she hired him knowing that. So, you know, I'm sorry, Yuri, but that's an awful lot of water to go under a very low bridge.
1: You know, I tried to frame it as, you know, the optics of Carrie Lynn Finley, and I don't care about her age. I don't care that she's a woman. That is not of concern to me at all. But the way that she approaches people within her party that is now public, because we've heard the audio, we've seen the way that she's kind of even just brushed off some of the media. It's not a good look for somebody that's been on the job just over 2 months.
2: Oh, and, you know, there's, I mean, they can't have it both ways. If you're going to say Carrie Lynn Finley is an experienced politician who's been a federal member of parliament for the Conservatives under Stephen Harper, has been in a cabinet, etc., you know, she's really experienced. And then you say, well, give her a few, she's only been on the job for a few days. She should need a few days. She should be walking into the job saying, I know how politics works. We're going to make some changes. We're going to deal with some people. You had Rosalind Bird saying she was yelled at by the leader when she wouldn't give up her seat that she had just won, basically, hasn't completed one term. And, you know, that's not the way a smart leader behaves. These are rookie mistakes by a veteran politician.
1: I don't want to let this Apollo Chong audio off the hook that easy. I know it was a speaking point in our first question here, but this was of concern. And you know, audio aside, because we have confirmed that it is Apollo Chong, but more so than that, the words that were said and the inflammatory nature of it, he's worked for multiple parties in two provinces. I mean, how does this guy keep getting gigs?
2: Yeah, I don't know. I talked to the Toronto Star a few months ago because they did an investigation into some very interesting donations that were made to, by Mr. Chung and another person who had also worked for the BC NDP for a while. So he seems to be making the rounds. But, you know, I think it's pretty hard to see someone who has any BC NDP credentials and beliefs working for Alberta separatists. So, again, money and donations were involved, and I'm not making allegations. That's for the police to look into if they so choose. But man, oh man, you would not think somebody like that would be the new director of operations for the Conservatives.
1: Okay, so I'm looking at all the things we've talked about. It's conservative, it's conservative, it's conservative, and the NDP are probably sitting back looking at the clock thinking, God, we might actually get off the hook this segment, but I don't think we can let the NDP off the hook this segment because a $1.5 billion blunder bill is not something that can be swept under the rug. How on earth do they make this big an oversight when it comes to the budget?
2: I don't honestly know. That's the god awful truth. I don't know how that happened, and I'm waiting to see all of the details. But obviously, someone's made some very serious calculations in error, and I think the government has to explain how this happened and why there were no checks and balances to catch it in advance of this. But it's clearly not helpful to the NDP at this time. When, you know, again, it's one of those things where all the news has been conservative, so this is kind of, I guess, a little bit balancing it out. But I haven't heard I don't think we've heard the final line on this. I think I see, you know, I read some things on it. I'm not clear, but it looks like there was more revenue projected than is going to be the case.
1: $1.5 billion, $300 million a year over the next 5 years. I mean, from a governance standpoint, how plausible is it that a mistake of this magnitude is just a simple math or currency conversion slip? I mean, that to me, you can't do that. It's just, it's not fair. And I know that you, sometimes we go a little left, a little right here, but that is just, it's in black and white. It's right there. You can't make those kind of mistakes. And I'm surprised that we haven't heard more about this.
2: Well, I think we probably will, but the reality is that it wasn't three cabinet ministers in the back room with a slide rule doing calculus on this. You have the finance ministry, you have the energy ministry, you have top people in both those ministries who are in charge of, you know, putting the numbers together. And if you make some decision to exaggerate or underestimate or overestimate, that's one thing that does happen. And there's reasons why you could do that. But if it's a straight up mistake, then somebody is going to be responsible for it.
1: Well, I think one of the things that Vaughn Palmer said this morning on this station is that, like, hey, Indigenous nations flagged this problem back in June. So then when Tuesday comes and all of a sudden you've got David Eby at the podium and he says he doesn't know anything about this, that to me is just as alarming. Well, not as alarming as missing $1.5 billion, but the fact that the premier of this province had no idea that this mathematic error was in the books, that to me is super concerning.
2: I don't disagree. I'm not going to say that it's just a rounding error or a decimal point here. It has to be explained, and I'm sure it will be. But, you know, this is one of the good things about our system. We have public accounts. We have a full inquiry. We have an opposition that can question these things. And we have budget consultations and a multi-party finance committee that goes around the province and takes submissions. You know, I would hope that we hear more about it and explain how it happened.
1: All right. We'll take a break here. We get to the phones on the other side. Bill and I will be talking about this trade war between the Canada, United States brass. Alberta Premier Danielle Smith clearly opposed to oil. Saskatchewan Premier Scott Moe says same for potash. So when we come back, we'll get into that, but we'll also take your calls at 604-602-7373. I got Bill Thielman right front and center for you. All you got to do is call and you can have a conversation with Bill about any topic that you see fit. 604-602-7373. Bill's thoughts and your calls next.
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1: Welcome back to the program, 604-602-7373. That's how you can interact with this segment. We're talking BC politics. We'll get into some federal stuff before everything is said and done. Rob Fagan for Mike and joined by Bill Thielman, strategy and communications consultant, a longtime campaigner here in this province. Just another way to say veteran, Bill. Welcome back to the program.
2: Thanks, Rob.
1: Okay, let's get to Pete in Vancouver as we go to the phones again, 604-602-7373. Pete, your thoughts for Bill today.
20: Hi. There needs to be a forensic audit of the BC Conservative Party's finances. Was Apollo Chung just talking? Did he actually do any of this? Were there any other people involved? What happened to the donor money? We also need to have the RCMP investigate Carrie Lynn Finley for inducing people to leave their jobs, which is, seems to be, what of everything I've heard, illegal. That needs to be done, and Elections BC needs to be involved. The RCMP needs to be involved. And how on God's earth does a Canadian political party, when we're attacked by America, Carrie Lynn Finley hires the ex-executive director of the Alberta Republican Party, a separatist party, a traitor.
1: All right, Pete, let me let Bill get to that. Thanks. You left him with a lot of meat to talk about here.
2: Yeah, thanks, Rob. I mean, Pete's concerns are legit in terms of Apollo Chung. The Toronto Star did an investigative piece and talked to me about it months ago. Also about Apollo Chung after he was hired, but before any of this recent stuff came up. And yeah, he was listed executive director of the Alberta Republican Party. He gave them the maximum donation of $5,000. And there's some other information there that if people are interested can take a look. But I don't know about a forensic audit, but if I was Carrie Lynn Finley, I mean, obviously she's saw enough to fire him on short notice after these allegations started popping up on X. So, you know, no smoke, no fire, it would be my feeling. And he has kind of an unusual background.
1: Yeah, it was tough audio to listen to on a number of fronts, much more than just the fiscal element to it. All right, let's go out to Chilliwack. Rob, thank you. Welcome back to the program. Thoughts for Bill this morning?
21: Hey, good morning. Yeah, not a good look for Carrie Lynn Finley hiring this Alberta Republican, a known separatist. I just can't figure that out. But that aside, they are in big, big trouble here. A couple of things just quickly. It's going to be fascinating to see what happens. Take the other two leadership candidates, Carolyn Elliott, Ian Black. If you remember, and Bill, I'm sure you'll agree with me, they kept saying during the campaign, Carolyn Elliott, for instance, I campaigned for Pierre Poilievre. I'm a conservative. I knocked on doors. Ian Black, I've been a conservative my whole life. Are they all of a sudden going to come out and say, well, I don't really want to belong to the BC Conservatives? Or if Carrie Lynn Finley does step down, are they going to jump back into the fold? I just find this waffling is kind of weak to me. The other thing is, will Peter Miliband and Ian Paton, are they going to be in touch with Centre BC? As you said yesterday, Bill, or day before, I think Centre BC is registering at 5% of the polls. So they're off the ground. Yeah, a ways to go, but they've worked in Ian Paton and Peter Miliband. They know Mike Bernier, the leader now. They know Corinne Kirkpatrick, who started Centre BC. So are they going to be in talks? They know
1: right,
21: each
1: Rob,
21: other.
1: Thanks.
21: So it's going to be fascinating. Thank you, guys.
1: All right. Bill, another call with a lot of options for you.
2: Well, they are having discussions with Mike Burney, the new leader of Centre BC, and they do know him. And the fact that they didn't immediately go there, I think, is a bit of the tell. But perhaps that will work out. The advantage, of course, is that Centre BC is a registered political party, and Peter Milbar and Ian Paton and some number of the other conservative, ex-conservative MLAs don't have a party at the moment. So, you know, setting up a party isn't... it's not quite like, you know, putting up a tent to go camping. It's quite a bit of work. So, they may not want to do that, or they may. And it's not impossible, and there's lots of people who can do it. But we'll see. I think there's probably going to be some negotiation around that. They may not want Mike Bernier to be the leader, but, you know, he's kind of like interim leader in any case, and he doesn't have a seat.
1: All right, let's keep the phones going. 604-602-7373. I see a line that's open. First, we'll go to Tim in Surrey. Tim, Bill Thielman's on the line. Question or comment for him?
0: I'm loving it. I am loving this conservative thing. It's like one of those bad British movies, like a Carry On movie. But it sounds like there's going to be, what, maybe 6 to 8 right-of-center parties in our province now? Is that what we got? Thanks, guys.
1: Tim, great call. Bill, how do you follow that?
2: We've got a lot of independents at the moment. We have, we still have, Rob, the BC Liberal Party is still registered. The BC United Party is still registered, and Kevin Falcon is still registered as the leader the last time anyone looked at it. We've got other parties that probably people haven't heard of, and then we may have a new party with Milbar. We do have Centre BC, and then we've got the Greens, the NDP, and the BC Conservatives, and one BC with Dallas Brody. So yeah, there's more parties than people in the legislature.
1: Is there a name out there hiding in the weeds that you're keeping your eye on? Like, for example, you brought up Kevin Falcon. Like, surely this is not something that's going to cycle back in before the next election, is it?
2: Well, I think Kevin Falcon burned a lot of bridges with his candidates when he just pulled the plug on their campaigns and left them holding the bag. I don't think anyone is looking to Kevin Falcon to come back and lead a party. But BC United or BC Liberals, it's not impossible, I guess. They changed their name because they thought it was a bad idea to be called Liberals, even though it had been very successful under Gordon Campbell and under Christy Clark. And I thought it was a big mistake from a branding perspective. You know, people had got used to the idea that, yeah, it's not really the BC Liberal, not really liberal. And then we see here in Vancouver, Karima Lamb, a former conservative, then endorsed the NDP in the provincial election, is now leading the Vancouver Liberals.
1: All right. I do want to talk about some of the federal stuff. Thanks for all the calls. This trade war with Canada and the United States got so many layers to it. But we hear from Danielle Smith. We hear from Scott Moe in Saskatchewan, both the premiers respectively of Alberta and Saskatchewan. What do you make of them saying, I don't care what you do, but you're not using our oil and our potash as a weapon in these negotiations?
2: Well, they do make some points. I don't think it's incumbent on those premiers at this point in our battle with Donald Trump to go out there and go up front in public and say, don't do it. But, you know, if we, you know, put the brakes on potash shipments to the United States, which farmers use for fertilizer, obviously, or if we don't allow, if we put a tax or slow down the tap on the oil, there will be a retaliation in all likelihood, more extreme perhaps than we've had so far from Donald Trump and the Republicans down there. But on the other hand, I don't think you can rule anything out completely. Doug Ford's been the most adamant proponent of saying, well, I'll shut down the power lines, the energy, electricity that goes down to Northwest states or Northeast states in his area. And we remember before he brought that up and it was got quite a reaction. So, you know, I think somewhere in between shutting off the tap and potentially putting on some kind of an additional tariff, like they depend on our oil and they depend on our potash and they do depend on our electricity. And if it's going to get ugly, then I don't think you can rule anything out in this kind of situation. But, you know, the prime minister's given basically a week to see if the Americans want to come back to the table and be more reasonable. I don't know that they're going to do that. So I don't think we should rule anything out. And, you know, you've got Jason Kenney, the former conservative premier from Alberta, saying, you know, energy exports from Alberta are a high stakes bargaining chip.
1: Bill, always a pleasure having you on. Thank you for the time. We'll do it again tomorrow.
2: We'll do it again tomorrow, Rob. Thank you.
1: All right, Bill Thielman from Bill's Beat taking us to the break here. On the other side, we're going to talk about these tariff impacts on your groceries. And are you, quote unquote, buying Canadian? Mike von Massow is food, agriculture, and resource economics professor out at the University of Guelph. We'll get his thoughts on those numbers next.
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33: Global News to 10:30. Good morning. I'm Sophia Pirani. All eyes are on the BC Conservative caucus to see if more members will defect after five recently quit the party to sit as independents. Joshua Azizi has more.
31: Courtney Comox MLA Brendan Day and Richmond Bridgeport MLA Teresa Watt both announced Wednesday they were leaving the Conservative caucus. Rosalind Bird quit the party Tuesday. Ian Payton left Monday, and Peter Milibar defected August 14th. In a statement, Brennan Day said, quote, "The current direction of the Conservative Party of BC under leader Carrie Lynn Findlay is no longer something I can support." Meanwhile, Teresa Watt says she never received an apology from Finley after a message allegedly sent by her in July that was shared online by an anonymous X account said, quote, Teresa Watt is CCP, referring to the Chinese Communist Party.
4: A very serious allegation was made about my loyalty to Canada, and no evidence has ever been presented to me to support it. And I concluded last night that the trust necessary for me to continue serving under the leadership was no longer there.
31: In a social media post, Finley says she apologized privately to Watt in July and had considered the matter resolved, but she says Watt later asked for a second apology. Finley says, quote, I am disappointed in MLA Watt's actions after making repeated attempts to address her concerns directly and in good faith. Joshua Azizi, Global News.
33: And as the defections continue, a meeting held at a downtown Vancouver white spot yesterday afternoon.
6: You might call this the Triple O's Summit or the Political Pirate Pack. Inside were center-right operatives as well as business leaders who are concerned about what's going on and trying to find a path forward. They were expecting about 25 people. I'm told nearly 60 showed up. Global News understands a lot of ideas were on the table, including starting a new party, reviving an old one, supporting or fixing the BC Conservative Party, or joining an existing alternative. We're told the goal of the meeting was to hear different perspectives from those in the room and then make a decision on whether they can work together toward a common cause.
33: That's our Jordan Armstrong reporting. Metro Vancouver says the region will be moving down to stage one water restrictions next Tuesday. The shift means residents and businesses will be allowed to water lawns one morning per week. Metro says local reservoir levels are within the typical range for this time of year, allowing for restrictions to be downgraded. They will be in place until at least mid-October. Metro Vancouver has been at stage two since mid-July when the Stanley Park Water Tunnel came back on line. The region was last at stage one back in late April. Global News Time, 10:33. Now the latest CKNW traffic.
7: If we're going through Surrey, there's ongoing roadwork that's northbound on King George Boulevard between 72nd and 73rd. You're also going to find lights out at the intersection of King George Boulevard and 73rd with flaggers on scene. And lights are out for construction 184th at 73rd. Ongoing SkyTrain construction has Fraser Highway closed between 140th and 96th. And then there's reduced lanes from the closure stretching into Langley till 200th. Fiji Airways on sale flying on stop to Fiji from Vancouver. One-way fare starting from $674. 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In the CKNW Traffic Center, I'm Dawn Powers.
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33: Now the Global Sky Tracker weather. Today, light rain heading into the afternoon. Chance of a shower this evening, lows to 14 overnight. Tomorrow, chance of a shower in the day, highs to 19. Risk of a thunderstorm in the evening with lows to 13 overnight. Saturday, we will see some showers in the morning, then partly cloudy through the day with some sunny breaks, highs to 17. Outside CKNW, downtown Vancouver, it is currently 17 degrees and partly cloudy. To the markets now, Dow Jones up 198 points. TSX down 38 points. Canadian dollar at 72.11 cents U.S. Global News Time, 10:34. 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
1: Welcome back to the program. Boy, lots of texts. The buzz line's been buzzing. Your emails appreciated. I'm Rob Fade for Mike, and we'll be doing this again tomorrow. And then on Monday, Mike will be back in the big chair next Tuesday. Okay, well, let's get into this because this full-blown Canada-U.S. trade war is now hitting your grocery bill. As you may know, Ottawa set to slap this 15 to 50% counter tariff on hundreds, and I mean hundreds of American products in just a few weeks' time. That includes dairy, processed foods, U.S. tariffs already squeezing our agri-food exports. So joining us to break it all down is Mike Von Massow. He's a professor of food, agricultural, and resource economics out at the University of Guelph. Mike, welcome to the program.
11: Well, thank you for having me.
1: Well, based on what you are seeing, how much of these tariff costs are likely to show up at the checkout, and which categories of groceries do you think we might be the most vulnerable to noticing some significant price increases?
11: Well, I think where we were expecting to see price increases was on the seafood, and the government today announced that that one's going to come off the list. I think partly because of potential pricing impacts, and partly because of the linkages in the industry. We were going to start hurting some of our own processors who were processing seafood. So that was where I think the biggest one was. The dairy one is relatively small. We don't import a whole lot from the U.S., so unless you are a fan of a specific Wisconsin cheddar, you're unlikely to feel that one too much. Honey will be an interesting one. We export a lot more honey to them than they import than they export to us, and so if anything, we might see some decreases in honey prices because they're tariffing more honey than we're tariffing coming back in. So that's what we can expect.
1: Major grocers like Loblaw back east are bringing back the T symbol and the country of origin labels to flag tariffs.

0: hearing from consumers. So the information helps. I think part of the problem we had in the past was that it wasn't very clear and it wasn't consistent. So some transparency will make a real difference. But I think it matters, and I think it matters to Canadians.
1: Mike, I was listening to a conversation earlier this morning, and the argument was made that the last round of counter tariffs actually had a much bigger impact on food prices than this new round will. What's your view on the relative magnitude of this latest escalation?
0: Well, I think the last round of counter tariffs will prove to be more significant than this one. I think the dairy is relatively small. As I said, honey is not a staple for everybody, so it matters, but it's not sort of in the core of anybody's basket. So I think that I want to be clear that I think that in the grocery store, the impact is going to be fairly small. You folks in the in the West are going to feel the timber and wood products impacts significantly, and we might see some job losses. But from a grocery perspective, I think this is going to be relatively minor.
1: Mike von Wassail is food, agricultural, and resource economics professor out at the University of Guelph, joining us here on the Mike Smith Show. I'm Rob Fay filling in today. In your work, Mike, what factors determine whether grocers pass costs on fully or partially, or maybe even in some cases, not at all? And how might that calculus change if this dispute goes from just weeks to maybe months or, dare I say, years?
0: Well, I think what we'll often see is that retailers will buffer price increases so as not to scare consumers off. And in fact, sometimes if it's anticipated that it's a relatively short-term thing, they will not pass those along. Grocery margins are relatively thin, so they can't do that over a sustained period of time. So the longer this goes on, the more likely we are to see impacts in the grocery store. And I think that's true in other commodities as well. It's people are willing to, these companies are willing to absorb something if it's not going to be very long. But the longer it goes on, the more likely it is to show up.
1: So if I sat you down at the kitchen table with the average Canadian family, what advice would you give them to try and navigate this environment? Like, what practical strategy could you recommend to help manage your grocery bill?
0: Well, I think the first thing is this time of year, it's easy to buy Canadian, and our products are in abundance, and to take advantage of those sorts of things. I think as we get into the fall and winter, when there's less Canadian product available, take advantage of what's seasonal. Some products go longer into the fall than others. We won't be getting peaches much longer, but apples will come available and be abundant. So take advantage of what's seasonal. Take advantage of what's on sale. We as Canadians tend to be creatures of habit. And so if broccoli was in our basket last week, it's likely to be in our basket this week. So take advantage of what is on special, and flex your wings a little bit with respect to trying to prepare some other foodstuffs. So in the winter, stored carrots instead of broccoli from the south, and those sorts of things. So take advantage of what you can get more affordably. We just need to pay a little more attention than we probably have in the past.
1: Yeah, and you were totally right with the creature habit thing. Mike, engaging conversation. Thank you for making time for us from the East Coast today.
0: Well, thanks for having me, and have a great day.
1: You as well. Mike von Wassail out of the University of Guelph talking about these impacts that we're finding, or we'll find even more of, in our grocery stores and buying Canadian. I thought the Loblaw thing was really interesting, how they're going to put some stickers with the letter T on it, letting you know that it is a tariff issue. Some may say that that's a Trump thing, but I digress. When it comes to the groceries, as he mentioned right at the end of that, yeah, we are absolutely unequivocally creatures of habit, but maybe it's time to form some new habits when it comes to going to the store. And one of the things that I want to talk about, and I don't know if we'll be able to get into this today, maybe we could talk about it tomorrow, is just how are the grocers going to handle this? I live out in Pitt Meadows, and we've got an awesome Save On Foods out there, and it feels like you almost know the owner without knowing the owner, because he's always got things on sale. And to me, when you walk in to do some grocery shopping, it's kind of the same when I

0: go to Shoppers Drug Mart. First place I go is to the clearance rack, just in case they've got something cool there, whether it's some earbuds or whatever it ends up being. But I always look to see where the deals are. It's just, again, a part of the habit that I do when I go to the grocery store. And what's really nice is you've got things that are really kid-friendly because we're getting ready to go back to school. So you've got things like cereal and stuff you might pack for your kids for lunch. And now when you're making these same, you know, trips around the grocery store, you're starting to look for things that are Canadian. I do. And the more easily you can make it for me to identify which products are Canadian, the more likely I am to buy it. So that's why I thought the sticker thing was kind of a cool element to add to that. And I think Loblaw and a few other grocers across this country will be doing it more, especially if this tariff thing just drags on. Well, we're not done with the tariff talk, but we're going to personalize this to the wine industry. It has just been a knee-buckling year for certain people in the wine industry, yet there are others in this province that are ready to rock. So when we come back, we're going to be talking with Jeff Gennard. He's the CEO of the Wine Growers of British Columbia. What do these tariffs mean for the wine industry in addition to the fires and all the challenges that this industry is facing? Now, of course, you got to politicize it a little bit. So I want to talk about what these additional tariffs will do to this province. And if it's time, based on the situation that we're dealing with here with tariffs, if it's time just to take these interprovincial challenges and just scrap them so that we can actually compete in this country and make a go of it. So we'll get Jeff's thoughts as well on the other side of the break. I'm Rob Fay. 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
5: They say Newfoundland winter is harsh.
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0: Welcome back to the program. Rob Fay in for Mike this morning. British Columbia's wine industry boy caught in the crossfire of an escalating Canada-U.S. trade war. Washington, D.C. slapping a 50% tariff on many Canadian wines, and this has hit local producers just as they were expanding into some American markets. And Canadian provinces responded, of course, with bans on U.S. alcohol that are now being debated as possible bargaining chips. So yeah, it's a bit of a mess right now. So what does that mean for B.C. wineries? What does it mean for the growers and the price of a bottle on the shelf? Let's break this down with Jeff Guinard, CEO of the Wine Growers of B.C. Jeff, welcome to the program.
15: Thanks very much. I appreciate it.
0: Well, it is one of these questions where you just sit back and you're like, gosh, I don't know where you even start here, because you're talking about these relationships that you're developing and wineries that have spent years building these relationships with American importers and distributors and restaurants. I mean, how damaging is this in practical terms?
15: Well, it's ridiculously frustrating, right? So these tariffs are just a border tax that importers have to pay when they bring BC wine south of the border. And they have to pass those costs off to their customers as well. So what happens is the wine becomes prohibitively expensive in that market. Right? So he ends up jacking up the price for no logical reason. Neither the winery nor the importer or the restaurant, whoever's selling it, want to do that. The good news, I suppose, is that, you know, we don't actually export a lot of wine to the United States, so the overall impact of the wine industry will be significantly less than something like forestry, for example. However, if you're one of those small businesses, I spoke with one just the other day, about 30% of their sales were going to be in the United States this year. And as you just said, those relationships took years to develop. And now, I mean, their importer, you know, purchased a bunch of wine before the tariffs came in. But now they're like, well, we're not going to reorder and we can't afford to do business together anymore. And that is completely unfair for two businesses that have nothing to do with this nation-to-nation dispute and have no ability to end it.
0: I know it's noted that the U.S. is a relatively small share of overall B.C. wine sales, but the impact is pretty concentrated, isn't it, for certain wineries? Can you walk us through what that concentration looks like?
15: Yeah, so there's a few wineries here in B.C. that do a fair bit of business down in the United States. And you know, that the impact on them is disproportionately large, because those relationships they built, those sales channels, you know, they're evaporating overnight, and those took years to build. You know, I was speaking with one member who are a winery who was saying their importer called them and like, I'd love to keep buying your wines, but there's just no, it's not economical for them to do it anymore. The importer won't make any money when they have to pay a border tax to their government on it. So it's frustrating, and you know, it's too soon to know if there's going to be impact on jobs or anything like that. We hope not. We're working with those wineries now to help them find whatever customers they can. You know, the other part of this too, and we've talked about this before, is when things like this happen and we have this instability with our trading partners to the south, it is the absolute right time to double down on Canada's economy and local products. So we're working hard here in British Columbia to break down any interprovincial trade barriers. But also, we have a liquor distribution system here in BC that can do a lot to support our industry by treating BC wine, BC beer as economic development for the province. So those are the kind of conversations we're having now by trying to control what we can control here in British Columbia.
0: Commentators are pointing out that there's a little bit of an irony here, that after the tariff, certain BC wines can actually end up being cheaper on U.S. shelves than in Canada because of the provincial markups and the pricing structure. I mean, that's got to make certain people in BC pull their hair out hearing that.
15: Yeah, it is a little ridiculous, right? I mean, this is when we talk about interprovincial trade barriers, right? I mean, there's a reason you don't see a lot of BC wine on Ontario shelves or a lot of Ontario wine on BC shelves. Not because customers don't want them. Canadians would love to support them, and we welcome the competition from our partners and friends in Ontario. It's that these government markups and taxations end up making it perfectly expensive. You end up paying taxes twice, essentially, and the markups twice in that province you produce it in, and then you enter the system in Ontario, and they want to charge their own markups as though it was an imported wine from another country. Mm-hmm. Right? So that becomes the problem of it. So yeah, even with these tariffs, it's not quite fair to say the tariffs are the cause of that. It's just a very different markup structure in the United States. But at the end of the day, it is certainly highlighting that we have problems to fix here at home, and the best way to respond to our instability with our trading partners who are putting tariffs on our industries, even though we have a trade deal with them, is to focus on what we can control. Use what the distribution branch here is economic development. Let's prioritize BC. And as customers, I hope that you'll choose to purchase BC wine next time you're looking for a bottle for your table or your restaurant. And then also to support those local communities by spend your tourism dollars here in BC, going to visit wine country and the other opportunities around that.
0: Jeff Kinyard is the CEO of the Wine Growers of BC. Joining us here on the Mike Smith Show, I'm Rob Fay filling in. Ottawa and the provinces have talked about support packages for certain sectors that have been hit by tariffs. For the wine industry specifically, what mm-hmm. forms of help would actually move the needle?
15: Well, first thing we want to do is ensure that all, any retaliatory tariffs that Canada puts on, we really need to make sure we don't accidentally end up hurting our industries by tariffing some of the imports of goods that we can't purchase here, right? Things like glass bottles and some of the cardboard we use in boxes. Or you think of the beer industry as a good example. We produce aluminum here in Canada, but we don't roll it out into those big sheets that they can make into cans. That happens in the United States. You want to make sure you're not tariffing the input goods on that. The next thing we're talking about is we don't know what kind of support package we're going to need for our industries yet, but governments have already indicated that they're going to try and protect industries that are being disproportionately impacted by this. So far, because we do a small business with the United States as an industry, I'm not seeing the need for massive financial support on that. We have many other things that we need assistance with, but you can tell that's going to be a part of the conversation for a lot of the industries here at BC.
0: Jeff, it's always an engaging conversation. And if I could just say something personally, you should be doing audiobooks for a living. You have a tremendously nice voice to listen to.
15: Well, it's very kind of you. I appreciate that.
0: All right. Thank you for the time. Jeff Kinyard, CEO of the Wine Growers BC, joining us here. I'm listening to this guy talk and I'm thinking, this guy's in the wrong business. I mean, he's the CEO of the Wine Growers of BC. I get it. But man, I tell you what, I'd cut off a toe to have a voice like that. That'd be awesome. But anyways, I appreciate you making time for us. Anything like that, or if you have any thoughts, don't forget 604-331-2899. That is the buzz line. Are you buying British Columbia wines more? Have you had a chance to buy a bottle from Summerland over the last couple of weeks? I mean, they've been decimated by the fire in this region. And I remember talking with the mayor, I believe it was, who said the biggest thing you could do right now is support these businesses. We're not quite ready to have you back up there, but at the same time, if you see something on the shelf, we would be smitten if you were kind enough to buy a bottle and help support our growers that way. Okay, we'll take a break here. News, weather, traffic coming your way in just a couple of seconds. On the other side of the break, we're going to be talking with Mark Sherry. He is the founder of Gopher.Run. With the breakdown in Canada-U.S. trade talks, there's new concerns about rising grocery costs, and that's well documented, but we have a new app that compares real-time prices, weekly deals, and different basket combinations across multiple stores to help you get through. Would you download an app that would help you build out your list, your grocery list, and allow you to save and also buy Canadian at the same time? I think it's a really cool idea. So we're going to find out more about this app from Mark Sherry on the other side of the break. I'm Rob Fay, and this is the Mike Smith Show.
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27: Global News at 11. Good morning. I'm Sophia Parani. U.S. President Donald Trump has signed an executive order today to change the name of Lake Ontario to Lake America. In front of a map with the name, Trump says Canada has been difficult to deal with and followed through on his threat from Tuesday to rename the body of water. Tensions between the two countries have continued to worsen since trade negotiations fell apart on Friday. Last year, Trump signed an executive order to change the name of the Gulf of Mexico to the Gulf of America. That only applies to U.S. federal documents, but some online map services also made the change. The federal internal trade minister says the U.S. has confirmed Canada's protections of language and culture won't be the subject of future trade actions.
28: Dominic LeBlanc says Canada looks forward to further constructive U.S. clarifications on other positions. The statement comes after Prime Minister Mark Carney said over the weekend that an agreement between Ottawa and Washington on trade had become untenable. He accused U.S. negotiators of trying to limit Canada's ability to pursue other trade deals, restrict Canada's protections for language and culture, and reduce tariffs on cars, but not trucks. Don Mitchell, The Canadian Press.
27: Meantime, Finance Minister François-Philippe Champagne is defending the government's decision to drop seafood and fish from Canada's list of retaliatory tariffs against the states. Canada's seafood sector, which is integrated with industry in the U.S., was caught by surprise at the proposed tariffs and scrambled to push for their removal. Champagne says this shows his government listened to Canadians.
29: Well, it sent a message to Canadians that we listen. We have updated the list. The list is in Canada's best interest. And that happens from time to time, that these lists are updated, you know. And so we made the update because I think that was the right thing to do in the interest of Canada.
1: Canada and the U.S. are each other's top destination for lobster exports, and Maine's lobster industry had warned the economic hit would have been devastating to coastal communities in the area. The last tenant is finally out of the Lugat SRO on Granville Street, nearly 2 months after the government promised to vacate the building. And despite the fact there are no tenants left, BC Housing is still refusing to let the media see conditions inside. Our Kristen Robinson speaks with Vancouver Mayor Ken Sim, past tenants, and Downtown Van CEO Jane Talbot.
3: The late checkout at the former hotel comes with a big bill for taxpayers, including $101,000 for July.
5: The impact in the community every single day is a big deal. They can do better.
3: Global News is awaiting a breakdown of total government spending on the Lugat since the province purchased the Howard Johnson Hotel property for $55 million in 2020, including operations costs, staffing, repairs, and taxes.
9: I stayed there for a year and a half. Sucked.
3: Why?
9: It's just successful. It's too much drugs.
3: Past tenants of the Lugat, including Vance Hughes, say the building was quickly destroyed once it was transformed into supportive housing.
10: Do you think people are getting enough supports in these supportive housing SROs?
9: No, not at all.
11: We're focused on making sure that the process keeps moving, that the folks who are in the other two provincially owned SROs in the entertainment district are relocated to homes and facilities that suit their needs.
3: The province has no timeline on the closure of the St. Helens Hotel and Granville Villa SROs. The future use of the former Hojo is also unclear. Mm-hmm. For now, the Lugat is locked down. The BC government not granting us access to the no longer tenanted building taxpayers paid for. Kristen Robinson, Global News.
1: A new study has found Canada is home to some of the best cities in the world for watching the sunset. Travel company Journeyscape looked at sunset glow, the amount of time between official sunset and end of civil twilight. Top of its list, Yukon's Whitehorse with an average sunset glow of 72 minutes. Jasper finishing fifth with just over 43 minutes of prime golden hour. Banff and Calgary at 6 and 7. BC had its fair share of spots, with Whistler, Kelowna and Vancouver rounding off the top 10 list. Global News time is 11:04. Now the latest CKNW traffic.
12: Ongoing roadwork in Surrey is northbound on King George Boulevard between 72nd and 73rd. Lights are also out at the intersection of King George and 73rd. There is a stall in New Westminster in the on-ramp loop to southbound Queensboro Bridge, so westbound Stewart's in backing a fifth. And roadwork in New Westminster has East Columbia west of Brunette with delays both ways and slowdowns on Brunette. If you're taking the BC ferries, Tawasin to Swartz Bay, a 2-sailing wait, and Tawasin to Duke Point, and Tawasin to Southern Gulf Islands, a 1-sailing wait. 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
1: Outside CKNW in downtown Vancouver, it is currently 18 degrees and partly cloudy. To the markets right now, Dow Jones up 123 points, TSX down 8 points. Canadian dollar currently at 72.11 cents U.S.
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1: 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I'm Sophia Pirani.
22: It's what's happening right now. 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
0: All right, spent most of last hour talking about how you can save a couple of bucks when you go shopping, or just all these things that are surrounding the tariffs that now Canada and the United States are just kind of cross-pollinating back and forth. But how about this? There is a free Canadian-made app called Gofer that is helping shoppers compare prices across nearby stores and find the most affordable way to complete their grocery list. Very cool. Mark Sherry is the founder of the new app called Gofer. Welcome to the program, Mark.
30: Hi, Mike. Glad to be here.
0: Well, glad to have you. How about this? Store splitting. It's becoming a practical strategy for Canadians that are looking to offset their rising grocery costs. What made you think of the app, and how practically you think it is for Canadians to use it?
6: Well, Canadians in our app, they basically take their grocery list. They shop at real time at all the stores in the neighborhood. And then we tell you the best combinations of store to go to save money. So if you're already going to more than one store, which about 75% of Canadians are going to, we can save you money. And we're saving the average user about 25% on groceries.
0: Which is pretty significant. But one of the challenges, and I think this is a user habit or shopper habit, is you go into the store that you're accustomed to going to, and you just live and die with the prices that they have. And if there's a couple of sale items, that's good. But what you're saying, and correct me if I'm wrong here, is that you can actually help the consumer save more money by using your app and going to multiple locations where they can get the best possible deals.
6: Yeah, so we take, you know, in your neighborhood, we take all of the stores. We compare all of the prices based on 100 grams or 100 milliliters. So if you put ketchup in, we take every single ketchup in all the stores, compare them all, and find the best price for ketchup. Then we do the next item, the next item, the next item. And then what we do at the end is we have an algorithm that basically says, okay, if you want to go to two stores, here's the best baskets and the best stores to go to get the best baskets. Three stores, four stores, and you decide how many stores you want to go to. You can go from one to as many as you want, in our case, six, and we show you the savings. And so sometimes the savings are very large between going from one to two stores, and sometimes when you get to the five and six, they're very small. And so the sweet spot is generally two to three stores, and we give you the information to make it worthwhile.
0: Well, it says here that shoppers could save up to 25% on their overall bill just by using this app and maybe getting in their car and going from one spot to the next. That's a very significant amount of savings.
6: Yeah, and you get to pick the stores too. So let's say there's five stores in your neighborhood. You can narrow it down to those five stores, so you're not driving all over town. They're all, you know, a lot of times the stores are close to each other. And so that allows you to minimize the drive as well.
0: And before I let you go, and I really appreciate this conversation, what made you think of this? I mean, is this something that you've had on the shelf for a while, and then all of a sudden the tariff war started, and you said, now's my chance, or what got you into this?
6: I've created seven companies in the last 25 years. I'm kind of at the end of my careers. And I said, I want to build something that's really useful to Canadians. And so we start to look at the grocery space, and we saw there's a big information problem in terms of just the volume of information to try to make this decision. And so we just simplified it and made it really easy to do. And we're saving families, a family of four, $250 to $400 a month. And so we're really helping people. And that makes me and my whole team feel great.
0: Well, I think what's really cool about it is you've managed to keep it free. So this is a Canadian made app, which, you know, to me is great. You've also made it free, which is affordable. And then you're helping the consumer save money. I'd like to think that's a win-win-win where I'm from, but it's gopher.run. How do you download the app?
6: Yeah, you just go to the Apple Store or you go to the Google Play Store. Just search for gopher.run, GOFER.run, and it'll come up. And download it, support it. It's Canadian, and we need your support because we're a startup, and the more users we have, the more interest we'll get, and further we'll keep going.
0: I love it. Great, great segment, Mark. Thank you for enlightening us, and hopefully we get a lot of people jumping on that app here in British Columbia shortly. Thanks for the time today, Mark.
6: All right, thank you.
0: Mark Sherry is the founder of gopher.run, and I'll be downloading that as soon as this show is done. We got a lot coming up. We might actually cut early to go to Andy Barrar on the other side of the break, but did you hear this? I heard it in the news for the first time. An executive order by Donald Trump today in the White House at the Oval Office desk. He has renamed Lake Ontario Lake America. Do we have the audio on this? Can we play the audio? This, because he's talking about it. He's got his big Sharpie in his hand and those big oversized mitts. Let's play the audio here of Donald Trump making the announcement.
7: I guess the purpose of this more than anything else is we're going to be changing the name of Lake Ontario, effective immediately, to Lake America. That's going to take place right now as I sign the order.
0: Jesus, Murphy, I don't even know what to say to that. You know what? I'll tell you what. If Mark Carney wants to win in a landslide in the next federal election, get a Canadian order. I don't know what our version of an executive order is on this side of the border. Call it Lake Epstein. Just go for it. Double down. Don't be a coward. Just, I cannot believe this is the world that we're living in right now, where the president of the United States just decides he's going to pull out his Sharpie on a random Thursday and decide to rename it. And believe it or not, some of the mapping systems that you get online, the American-based ones, have already made the change. Where am I? Where this is happening? I mean, I've got BC politics where we're having secret meetings at White Spot, and we're at $1.5 billion off in the budget. Oops, sorry, clerical error. Donald Trump slurring through his teeth, talking about changing the name of lakes, the Great Lakes, from Ontario to America. Holy, like if a UFO parted the clouds today in Vancouver and beamed us up, I would look over there and say, yeah, it's about right for the course. Like, what surprises you anymore? It's unbelievable to me. But anyways, I digress. Thought you just wanted that news as we get ready for our next segment. We will take a break here while I just continue to shake my head. On the other side of the break, Meta. Yeah, you know, the company that does a lot of business, like the Facebooks of the world, they're adding new time rules for kids. What? Less screen time? Go figure. Say it ain't so. Andy Burrar, our tech and digital lifestyle expert from HandyAndyMedia.com, will join us on the other side of the break. Do it, Mark Carty. I am begging you to do it. I'm Rob Fay. 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
0: Boy, it didn't take long for the feedback to start coming in. Buzz lines light up like a Christmas tree. People want to take calls as well, talking about this Donald Trump fiasco. talking about the fact that he signed an executive order in Sharpie, of course, changing the name of Lake Ontario to Lake America. Somewhere Lake Michigan's feeling so dejected, but I digress. Okay, we got bigger things to worry about here. Let's talk about Meta adding new time rules for kids. This is a big deal. We get this from Andy Barrar, our tech and digital lifestyle expert. You can find his work, as always, at handyandymedia.com. Andy, welcome to the program.
2: Hi, Rob. Happy to be here.
0: Well, let's get into this. This is a big deal, especially for parents, as Meta looks like they're going to do some enforcing when it comes to things that involve kids.
2: That's right. So Meta was currently on trial in California, and it was expected to last several weeks. And just when Mark Zuckerberg, Rob, was about to take the stand, he decided, you know what? We need to settle this case. We don't want to see this go to the end. So they settled the case. They agreed to pay up to roughly $17 billion as part of this settlement.
0: Wow.
2: And agreed to make changes. Now, hold on, Rob. $17 billion sounds like a lot. However, Meta's own lawyers, you know, internal documents show that they could face potential liabilities as high as $1.4 trillion. And this is a company that has a $1.5 trillion valuation. So most people expected it to reach, if it went to the end of the trial, to reach around $200 billion. So $16, $17 billion is pretty much less than 1% of their actual net worth. So chump change for them. It's just a business expense for Mark Zuckerberg to not take the stand in this trial. And the evidence was damaging, Rob. They had internal documents, a whistleblower from Facebook, who showed internals that they knew social media was harming teens. However, they prioritized the engagements. They used all these tools. Even though they had tools to protect children, they didn't use it because they prioritized the engagements, because teens were their future customers. And so as part of this settlement now, they have to make big changes for teens. And that the biggest one is a two-hour limit now on Facebook and Instagram. So that's for both platforms. So you only have 2 hours on either Facebook or Instagram or both. I think that's the big one. And also, notifications will be muted between 8 a.m. to 3 p.m. And they're not going to be able to doom scroll in the middle of the night. They won't be able to access that as well. So these are good changes, but long, long overdue. And it took a court case and Mark Zuckerberg almost having to take the stand for them to finally admit that they were wrong about social media and the damages it was doing to teens.
0: Where does that $16.1 billion go?
2: Well, that's a good question. So what they're saying, they're actually withholding some of that settlement until the other platforms, Snapchat, TikTok, YouTube, they want them all to adhere to these new settlements and changes that they're going to be doing with teens. Another interesting thing, because I was looking at the details as part of the settlement, is young users, teens are now going to have the option of if they want it to have an algorithmic feed or a non-algorithmic feed. Because if you remember in the old days on Facebook, you would see a timeline of like your friends' content, but then they moved to algorithms, especially after TikTok hit the scene in 2020 during the pandemic. They were all about algorithms, and the algorithms were just designed to keep you on Facebook, to keep you engaged. And they're also going to limit the type of notifications. And I think those are important, because if teens aren't using their phones, they would get notifications to lure them back in. And any adult knows this, because it happens both for teens and adults. But these changes are long overdue, Rob. And it's unfortunate it took a court case and Mark Zuckerberg having to take the stand for these kind of changes to finally, you know, be enacted.
0: Okay, I want to talk about this as well. I think this is another layer to the onion that we're peeling back here. Meta must implement quote-unquote robust age assurance measures, and that means potentially using third-party verification, identity records, facial imaging. Boy, I tell you what, that's a lot of things when I think of privacy that are up for grabs, but what do you make of this robust age assurance?
2: Well, see, that the devil's in the details. How are they going to do this? Because if you look at Australia, right, they had banned social media for kids under 16. Research has shown 70% of those kids are still accessing social media. So unless you really, really hamper down on how you're going to verify the age, now that could be either their photos, but most kids, what they're doing is they're finding workarounds. every kid's going to know some kid who's really smart in technology going, I figured it out. And then that's going to spread like wildfire during the school. And all these kids are going to find backdoor channels to get on social media. So it'll be interesting to see how they do this and if they can actually limit kids, or are kids going to find ways to work around it. The parents could actually turn this off. They could actually, you know, reduce the limit. You know, I imagine if there's a child who's just looking at educational content, maybe you want them to be on social media, but they do have parental controls. All of these things should have happened years ago, Rob, but you know, finally, I think it's going to happen. And I think you'll see this in Canada in the near future as well.
0: It feels like it's just compliance on paper, Andy, if I'm speaking honestly, because yes. I'm not even sure how you would audit this or how you'd know whether these features are actually working.
2: Well, you know, I think what you're going to see is the states, especially in the U.S., are going to hold them accountable on this to see if it's actually working. They're probably going to try to hold them to this. But again, the devil will be in the details. But I think what you'll see is the other platforms are going to agree to this, because it's not a good look if you're TikTok or YouTube and you say, no, we don't. We're just going to let teens do whatever they want on our platforms. So I think this will be an industry-wide change, and I think it will go global. I think that it doesn't make sense for just this to happen in the U.S. It will happen in Canada, and I think the EU especially is going to hold them accountable on this. So this will be a kind of a global rollout, I think, you know, in 2027.
0: Andy Barrar is our tech and digital lifestyle expert joining us. He can be found at handyandymedia.com. Of the other platforms that you mentioned, there's one I kind of want to hone in on, and that is TikTok. Because TikTok, as you know, has always had battles on this side of the water as well. YouTube, Snapchat, I see them falling in line. But what do you make of TikTok that has been super protective of their algorithms, super protective of their branding, and now all of a sudden they see this happening to Meta? What do you think's going on in their boardrooms right now?
2: Yeah, well, TikTok has the secret sauce. They have the most powerful algorithm in the world. It is so powerful, it literally changed social media. You know, everything changed once TikTok came on the scene. You saw the likes of Facebook and Instagram trying to copy that algorithm because it got people hooked onto, you know, their platform. And this happened during the pandemic, as you remember, Rob. A lot of people were stuck at home. They were spending way too much time on social media. TikTok just blew up during that time, and it really changed it. And I've said this for a long time. We're kind of entering this like digital dark age of social media. You know, you combine with these algorithms and the AI slop that's on there, you wonder, like, why do we spend so much time on here? A lot of it's just habits. So these changes, I hope that, you know, adults are going to be able to enact some of these changes, because I think a lot of people would, just to prevent themselves from, you know, being lured into the social media.
0: Color me skeptical, but color me hopeful that some of this actually takes, because it might not help every family in North America here, but even if it can help some, I guess that is the road that we need to start traveling. Andy, great insight as always. I'm so glad you made time for us this morning. Let's talk again soon.
2: Anytime, Rob.
0: All right. Andy Barrar, our tech and digital lifestyle expert. Handy Andy Media is where you can find his musings. And yeah, a lot of great progress here. If you're a parent that is a little overwhelmed by social media, for sure, there's no doubt about it. I mean, you think of all of the platforms that we mentioned, that is literally just a sliver of what is available to your kids in real time here. But the big dog, one of the guys at the top of the food chain here, Meta, having to pay out $17.1 billion and also have to impose a lot of new things, including 2-hour daily limits. That's across both Instagram and Facebook. And you've got productive pauses, quote unquote, at 15, 16, and 90 minutes. So again, from a behavioral and design perspective, this is what they are trying to do to train kids to work around these things and wean kids off of social media. Because again, screen time is a part of the problem that we're all facing right now, adults included. Don't think you're off the hook if you're an adult thinking, boy, this is going to be tough on the kids. It should be tough on everybody. Okay, we'll take a very quick break here. When we come back on the other side, we're going to be talking with Mike Schechtman. He's the Senior Regional Director for Western Canada at Robert Half. More and more companies are going back into the office. What? Don't tell him I said that. We'll talk to Mike about going back to the office next.
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31: Global News at 11:30. Good morning. I'm Darius Zargar. U.S. President Donald Trump has signed an executive order to rename Lake Ontario as Lake America today. Here he was speaking moments ago in the White House.
34: And they want to be treated like a state, but they're not a state. But they want to be treated like they're a state. And so we just can't do that anymore. We lose on average over the last 15 years, $60 billion a year. Carrying Canada, so we just can't do it anymore. We love the people of Canada. I don't think their representatives do an appropriate job. Maybe they'll change. I really don't know. It doesn't make much difference.
31: The order comes after Trump and Doug Ford publicly traded insults as tensions between Canada and the U.S. escalate amid the trade disputes. Last year, Trump signed an executive order to rename the Gulf of Mexico the Gulf of America. Metro Vancouver outside workers have stopped all job action in their dispute with the regional district after an arbitrator was chosen. The union representing more than 700 workers says in a statement that former BC Supreme Court Justice Stephen Kelleher has been agreed upon by both sides. sides. The two sides had announced earlier this week that they have agreed to sending outstanding issues in the dispute to binding arbitration, with job actions such as overtime bans staying in place until an arbitrator was chosen. Workers have been without a new contract in the dispute for almost 20 months. The BC Conservative Caucus remains in turmoil this morning after numerous defections this week as questions are raised about the leadership. Yesterday afternoon, a meeting held at a downtown white spot with center-right political operatives and business leaders discussing a path forward.
1: There was close to 60 people in the room, standing room only. It was a very full room, and it's a sign of just, you know, the amount of concern there is about what's happening in British Columbia right now. I think we're all kind of putting our minds to it. What's the best path forward? And I'm sure that the MLAs who have left and the ones who are considering left or leaving are doing the exact same thing.
31: That's Jordan Bateman with the Independent Contractors and Business Association, who was also in attendance. He was speaking on Mornings with Simi here on CKNW. Global News has learned options discussed included starting a new party, reviving an old one, supporting or fixing the BC Conservatives, or joining an existing alternative. We're told the goal of this meeting was to hear different perspectives and then decide if they can work together on a common cause. Global News time is 11:33. 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
6: Expect some delays in New Westminster. Ongoing roadwork is on East Columbia, west of Burnett, and then paving is on Royal Avenue between 4th and 6th Street, where it's down to one lane each way. In Delta, ongoing overpass construction has Ladner Trunk closed between 72nd and 80th. You can detour through Bantry Airport. 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In the CKNW Traffic Center, I'm Dawn Powers.
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31: Now to the Global Sky Tracker weather. Today, light rain, highs of 19 degrees, a chance of showers this evening as well with a low of 14 overnight. Tomorrow, a chance of showers throughout the day, a high of 19 degrees, a risk of thunderstorms too in the evening, a low of 13 degrees overnight. Saturday, a few showers in the morning, then partly cloudy for the rest of the day, a high of 17 and a low of 13 degrees. Outside CKNW in downtown Vancouver, it's 18 degrees. Now to the CKNW business news. The Dow is up 72.3 cents, and the Canadian dollar is trading at 72 cents U.S. Global news time is 11:34. I'm Darius Zargar.
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0: Welcome back to the program. Rob Fay in for Mike today. We're going to be talking about more companies going back into the office. I remember a couple of years ago, we were dying to get back into the office, you know, coming out of COVID and missing our friends and missing just that work environment. But now a couple of years removed, and some of us kind of look at the office and be like, I'd love to have a hybrid schedule. Mike Scheckman is the Senior Regional Director for Western Canada, Robert Half. Kind enough to join me here. Mike, welcome to the program.
8: Hey, Rob, how are you?
0: I'm good. Well, let's talk about this. More companies want to go back to the office, or at least have their employees go back. Let's talk about bringing them back. Some like workplace flexibility, but what does that mean when we talk about control as opposed to flexibility?
8: Yeah, despite the shift where employers are really swinging the pendulum to bring people back into the office, Canadian workers increasingly define flexibility as a combination of having flexible schedules, like windowed work, or the ability to have a hybrid type of environment where they can spend a couple of days at home while still building meaningful connections at work. So they can really integrate their personal commitments, but also meet some of the professional demands as well.
0: So I like the data, and you guys presented a lot over at Robert Half. I'm going to read this straight from your report. According to Robert Half's analysis of third-party job posting data, fully on-site job postings rose from 63% of new listings to 84% in Q2 of 2026, just 6 months later. Well, the share of remote and hybrid postings actually declined. Can you talk about that? That's a big shift.
8: Yeah, 33% increase in just several months just shows how much employers are putting emphasis in terms of their expectations and clear expectations to bring people into the office, especially when new job postings are being put out. So there are situations where some grandfathered rules or policies are in place for existing employees, but as organizations evolve in terms of their expectation, you're seeing that increase. And there's a lot of emphasis when it comes to bringing people into the office from everything that we see. It's not just about attendance. Organizations are just seeing that there's a lot of value in terms of driving collaboration, team culture. And when you think about new people being onboarded, that professional development is really

0: is proving that point where it's not just about the dollars, because we've seen situations where people are attracted to a higher salary, but it can't come at the cost of the work model or flexibility that they've been able to garner over the last number of years, especially coming out of the pandemic. And one of the big stats that came out of this research as well is that among workers that are not planning to look for a new job, almost half of them is because their current role actually offers a level of flexibility that they can't find or can't lose. So I think this is again one of those things that is going to be crucial. And again, and not only attracting some of the people into your business, but also you're seeing that it's becoming a bit of a retention strategy as well.
1: You know, we've talked a lot about new people, you know, looking for new jobs, and this is a perk and whatnot. But let's say, Mike, that you've been at your job for, oh, I don't know, 5 or 10 years, and all of a sudden you know what? I've got kids now, or I've got a different situation in my life. How do you go in and talk to your employer and try to maybe renegotiate it so that you can get some of this flexibility that everybody else is talking about and you want?
0: Well, I think it's a great point, and you don't want it to become a water cooler discussion. The way you bring it forward is speak to your upline manager and really put out a real case to why maybe the model is important to you or why the flexibility is crucial for you. You may also create a plan that will, again, not only show that the work can still be done in an effective manner, but also it will impact the team culture. And I think it's also important to maybe put some sort of timeline on it. So it may be a time within your life that's crucial in terms of maybe doing drop-off and pick-up, or you might have elderly dependents that you're taking care of. So it shows that you have a really clear path forward, and it does come down to really clear communication with your manager.
1: Mike Schechtman is a Senior Regional Director for Western Canada at Robert Half, joining us here on the Mike Smith Show. I'm Rob Fay filling in this week. I'd be curious to know from an age demographic thing. I feel like this younger generation has no fear and that they can ask for those things. But some people in my age range, in my 50s, you know, it's tough to go to the boss and not be the workhorse that you were raised to be. Like in my generation, you just kept showing up to work no matter if you were sick or no matter what, because that was just what you had. The iron lung, if you will. Is it different now? Do older people get a little more tentative to go and talk to their bosses for fear that they'll lose their job and maybe there's not another one out there for them?
0: No, I think overall we've done a better job as organizations and as leaders out there, where people have removed some of those barriers and maybe biases that is created based on generational differences. So I think that the pandemic, for all the bad that was created because of the pandemic, I think there is some good learning just in terms of what people are looking for and what's important for people. So I think that narrative maybe has shifted, and I think people have done a better job in terms of being transparent in terms of what's important for them beyond their professional careers.
1: I think it's a great conversation, Mike. I appreciate the data and I appreciate your expertise on this. I hope we talk soon.
0: Thank you. Thanks for having me on.
1: Anytime. Mike Schechtman, again, from Robert Half. I'd love to hear from you on this. 604-331-2899. That's the buzz line. You guys have been buzzing all morning. So one more buzz won't hurt anybody here. 604-331-2899. For those who are still in the workforce, do you feel that you have that work-life balance that you seek? I mean, it used to be Monday to Friday, 9 to 5, and then you got that odd job that's just kind of like, you have to be on call. You have to be available to me. And now you've got the cell phone. I almost put my life into two categories, pre-cell phone and with cell phone, because remember when you used to leave work and you didn't have a cell phone and you were just not available until you showed up at work the next day? There was such freedom in that, wasn't there? Now I get texted all hours talking about, you know, what are we doing for tomorrow? Or what do you think of this? And I'm thinking to myself, I'm like, it's 8:30 at night. I haven't been at work for 3 hours. Why are you texting me? But The problem is the accessibility. Like, I've got that phone close to me. I don't turn it off, unfortunately, because it's just been ingrained in me that you're just supposed to be available, because you never know when news is going to break, for example. But I'd love to hear from you. 604-331-2899. Do you have a job that's flexible? Did you just decide that you wanted to work for yourself to keep said flexibility?

0: And what would you think of having to go into your boss's office and ask for something like more of a work-life balance? Again, 604-331-2899. All right, we'll take a break here. When we come back, we've got a great mic drop waiting for you on the other side of the break, and we will cross over. The Jill Bennett Show is now just minutes away. I'm Rob Fain. 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
0: Welcome back to the program. Rob Fain for Mike today. Just a couple of seconds away from the mic drop. But boy, we've gotten a ton of buzz lines and a lot of people actually chiming in about the work element. We just had Mike Scheckman on from Robert Half. He's their senior regional director from Western Canada. And we're talking about the work-life balance. And this one says, Rob, you've been through a number of jobs over your career. What was the most important thing to you? You know, it's a really great question. You know, what was important to me was just respect amongst my colleagues. That was more important than money. That was more important than anything, because you end up spending more time with your colleagues than you do with your family at certain sections, especially in the world of baseball. And keep the money. I'll find it somewhere else. But what I wanted was to show up to work, be included in conversations that mattered, that you can make a difference. And that for me was currency that you just can't find everywhere. So if you are in a job and you don't feel that you're getting treated with respect, or you feel like you're on the outside looking in, that's when you start to reflect and say, hey, maybe this isn't a place for me. Because trust me, I assure you, there are jobs out there that do have staff out there that will make you feel like you're a relevant part of that business. And that's where you want to go, is where you can help people grow. Okay, there, I'll get off my soapbox here. Let's get to it. Let's get to the mic drop.
16: Mic drop. Can't stop the mic
17: drop. Did you hear that?
16: Wow, I don't believe it.
18: You can say that again.
19: Why do you say that?
20: Don't say something you'll regret later.
0: Well, there's no doubt about it. I'm sure we'll be talking about it throughout the afternoon as well. It has been an interesting week in BC politics, hasn't it? You got the NDP coming out saying, oops, we're a little off on our budget by $1.5 billion, but we'll save that for Jazz and Company. We've also got the BC Conservatives, who are kind of up in arms. There's been five MLAs that have left. Who knows if there's any more today or tomorrow? I'm sure Robin Gill will talk about that as well. But let's get to a conversation that I had a little bit earlier today with Yuri Fulmer, he of the BC Conservative Party. And we were talking about the fact that right now, a lot of these MLAs that are leaving are specifically pointing out Carrie Lynn Finley and the way that she has approached them. And Yuri, to his credit, was very defensive of one Carrie Lynn Finley. You've had these MLAs that have left, and they haven't said that it's necessarily a problem with the party. It's a problem with the person, and that the tone is off, and that it's a little aggressive in nature. I know that you're friends with Carrie Lynn Finley, as you just mentioned, but optically, from a communication standpoint, she hasn't exactly pulled out from behind the curtain and really appealed to a lot of British Columbians so far.
21: Well, I don't know about a lot of British Columbians, Rob. That's a big thing to say when, you know, a few folks have quit caucus. So, you know, frankly, I come from the school of give people a fair shot. And I don't think these four or five MLAs have given Carrie Lynn a fair shot.
0: You know, but I take Yuri, sorry, not to cut you off, but I take calls. I take segments every single day. I get a cross section of this province, and everybody that calls in about this party specifically says the optics of Carrie Lynn Finley aren't appealing to them. So beyond the five MLAs that left with quote unquote sour grapes, every caller that I get seems to have a problem with this one particular leader of your party.
21: Yeah, honestly, Rob, if that's what you're hearing, that's what you're hearing. You know, I traveled the province for 6 months, meeting people in communities all in 92 ridings. And I heard resoundingly that people wanted conservative leadership. And, you know, at the end of the day, Carrie Lynn won 63 of 92 ridings. Like, that's a pretty resounding vote of confidence in what she's bringing to the leadership. You know, I think we've had a couple of bumps in the road. As I said, people have had some sour grapes and they've taken their ball and they're going home. But, you know, I think that is coming to an end now. I think we've got committed, loyal conservatives in the caucus, and we've got a membership base and a province that's tired of the NDP. And I mean, you mentioned in your introduction, you know, another $1.5 billion mistake this week. We've got tariffs coming that are going to disproportionately affect British Columbia. And I tell you, David Eby and the NDP have absolutely no plan. So we need a conservative government. These four or five MLAs, you know, they can't win. Independents have never won. We saw that in the last election, when some ex-BC United, folks who were disenfranchised and grumpy with Kevin ran. I don't think any of them polled into the double digits. All they did was succeed in, you know, getting the NDP re-elected. Same thing will happen this time. These four or five MLA dissidents will run good, solid conservative candidates against them, and we'll win. We'll win the next election, and we'll put British Columbia back on the right track. But, you know, I'm not at all worried that four or five people who didn't get their way in the leadership have decided to move on. I think, best of luck to them. But British Columbians have spoken. I think they're doing the wrong thing by the people who elected them. I think they're doing the wrong thing by the members, the wrong thing by the donors, and the wrong thing by the volunteers. Most importantly, they're doing the wrong thing by British Columbians.
0: All right, that again, the voice of Yuri Fulmer, he of the BC Conservatives, a little bit earlier in on the show. Robin Gill, in for Joe Bennett today. Boy, BC politics, I was trying to think the last time I've seen it this chaotic, and I can't. How about you?
18: I was just thinking the same thing, but I think there, you know, history tends to repeat itself, Rob, as you know. And last night's Triple O meeting, I loved the reference to that because it was at a white spot. I mean, think about, I watched the people going in when I was watching the news last night, and I'm like, I recognize that guy, I recognize that guy, and I recognize that guy. And I saw, I saw both conservatives and liberals coming together. And guess what this reminds you of? The BC Liberals / BC United Party. So how long before we see a new party become the dominant force on the right? And is there a coup happening within the Conservative Party? I just listened to your interview that you did, and it sounds like there isn't quite the coup, but there is certainly some discontent within this party.
0: I just can't believe that they have such a golden opportunity. I mean, the NDP stubbing their toe so dramatically this week, and the BC Conservatives can't even take advantage of it because they can't get their own house in order. It's a missed communications opportunity for sure, but I digress. Robin, what's coming up on the big show?
18: We also have a group of volunteers talking about installing benches at bus stops because they say no one is helping to improve shelters. Who's to blame? TransLink or municipalities? Plus, we're going to look into that story. I don't know if you saw this. I'm sure you did, Rob. The North Vancouver RCMP busted a driver for driving with a tablet. I mean, we thought cell phones were bad. We thought, you know, people referring to their GPSs was bad. But this is, I think this one tops it. How about you?
0: The things that I see on the road out here in the burbs, I mean, come on, it's crazy. I mean, doesn't every Tesla have a tablet at this point in front of their car on their dashboard? But I thought we were going to get some breaking news on Lake Ontario becoming Lake America.
18: Oh, gosh. I think I'm going to leave that for Jazz Joe Hall to cover.
0: I think so as well. And you know what? Wise to do so. But Robin, I'll be listening on the way home. Thank you for this.
18: Yeah, you bet. We'll talk to you soon.
0: All right, Robin Gill coming up on the other side of the break. News, weather, traffic coming up to you in just a couple of moments' time. If you missed any part of the show, and we had a great show today, no worries, I got you. You can always catch the Mike Smith Show podcast anytime, anywhere that you are. Just subscribe wherever you get your podcasts. And I've had a couple of people send me emails. I just really quickly want to get to this. We had a gentleman a little bit earlier on in the show talking about his new app called Gopher. Run, which is G-O-F-E-R. That's where you can get this app that is Canadian made. It's free and it helps you compare the shopping prices at all the local malls and grocery stores in and around you so that you can go out and save some money. Somebody asked me if you could just get it on your desktop as opposed to the app. And it looks like right now it is strictly for Google and for Apple. So I apologize. And, yeah, but if you have a phone, get the app. It's G-O-F-E-R.run and that might help you save a couple of bucks. All right. My thanks to Corey LaTondra, Mackenzie Edie in the background, Tim French as well, just because I will be back tomorrow for the Friday edition of the Mike Smith Show. 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
28: Global news to noon. Good afternoon. I'm Darius Sargar. Canada and the U.S. appear to be getting even further apart, with the war of words between the two countries continuing to escalate. U.S. President Donald Trump taking another symbolic swipe at this country. Julie Nolan has the latest.
29: 2 days ago, this sounded like another social media provocation, but not anymore. Donald Trump has now signed an executive order directing the U.S. government to call Lake Ontario Lake America.
30: We're going to be changing the name of Lake Ontario, effective immediately, to Lake America.
29: The order changes the name in the U.S. geographic naming system and on American federal maps, but it cannot force Canada to do the same. On this side of the border, it remains Lake Ontario.
30: As you know, Canada's been ripping us off for a long time on trade, very sadly. Even the military, you know, we defend Canada for nothing. We don't get anything. They don't pay us to defend Canada, but we defend Canada.
29: In Vancouver this morning, Industry Minister Melanie Joly was talking about a very different response to the same fight, strengthening Canada from within.
31: The tariffs are tough. I know that. We've been dealing with tariffs in BC on forestry that have been really difficult on many workers, on many businesses, many households. We've been dealing with tariffs across the country in the steel, aluminum, and auto that have been difficult. But actually, we've been able also to fight back in the context of this trade war.
29: The executive order may change what Americans see on their federal maps. It doesn't change the Canadian map. It doesn't change the border. Julie Nolan, Global News.
28: Back in BC, all eyes are on the BC Conservative Caucus to see if more members will defect after 5 recently quit the party to sit as independents. As defections continue, a meeting held at a downtown Vancouver white spot yesterday afternoon. Global's Joshua Zizi has more.
7: Courtney Comox MLA Brendan Day and Richmond Bridgeport MLA Teresa Watt both announced Wednesday they were leaving the Conservative caucus. Rosalind Byrd quit the party Tuesday, Ian Paton left Monday, and Peter Miliband defected August 14th. In a statement, Brendan Day said, quote, "The current direction of the Conservative Party of BC under leader Carrie Lynn Findlay is no longer something I can support." Meanwhile, Teresa Watt says she never received an apology from Findlay. After a message allegedly sent by her in July that was shared online by an anonymous X account said, quote, "Teresa Watt is CCP," referring to the Chinese Communist Party.
8: "A very serious allegation was made about my loyalty to Canada, and no evidence has ever been presented to me to support it. And I concluded last night that the trust necessary for me to continue serving under the leadership was no longer there."
7: In a social media post, Findlay says she apologized privately to Watt in July and had considered the matter resolved, but she says Watt later asked for a second apology. Findlay says, quote, "I am disappointed in MLA Watt's actions after making repeated attempts to address her concerns directly and in good faith." Joshua Azizi, Global News.
28: One person has died in a plane crash near Mission. The BC Coroner's Service says it is investigating a death related to the accident involving a small aircraft on Wednesday. The Transportation Safety Board is also investigating, but there are few details on how many people were on board the plane. RCMP are expected to release more information later today. The province is providing an update on back-to-school immunizations as the school year begins in just under 2 weeks. Kids heading to kindergarten are required to get two shots, the polio vaccine, the measles, mumps, and rubella vaccine. There has been a significant uptick in measles cases across Canada and the U.S. the past 2 years. Provincial Health Officer Dr. Bonnie Henry.
9: We have clusters of people who have not been immunized, and measles spreads incredibly quickly. It can spread in the air after somebody has left a room for several hours. So if you're not protected, you can become very ill, and we have seen those effects. We've seen very ill children here in the province, sadly.
28: BC has seen 489 cases in 2025 and 2026. Global News time is 12:04. 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
11: On the Vancouver-Burnaby border, ongoing roadwork is boundary between Kingsway and Imperial with reduced lanes, and then roadwork is boundary at Vanesse, where northbound's down to a single lane, also affecting southbound. There is roadwork night at East 49th, where eastbound's down to one lane, and ongoing roadwork is at West 41st at East and West Boulevard, affecting traffic all directions, but northbound traffic is blocked on East Boulevard. 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
28: In the Global Sky Tracker weather today, light rain, a high of 19 degrees, a chance of showers this evening as well, a low of 14 degrees. Tomorrow, a chance of showers throughout the day, a high of 19 degrees. 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I'm Darius Zargar.
13: 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Was I talking out loud?
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18: It is Thursday, August 27th. Welcome to the Jill Bennett Show. I'm Robin Gill. We are just going to cut to the chase. It is being called the 000 Summit. A group of political operatives, both conservatives and liberals, met at a White Spot restaurant last night to talk about whether there's a path forward for a new party. Now, doesn't this remind you a little bit of the party that kind of imploded, the BC United / BC Liberals? Well, after five MLAs quit the BC Conservative Party to sit as independents, all of them citing issues with Carrie Lynn Finley's leadership. There is now, talk of whether they can resurrect a right of center party, a new one. But one of those who was attending that meeting was Colin Hanson. And it's very interesting that he was there. He served as an MLA for the BC Liberals, and he was a key cabinet minister in the cabinet of former Premier Gordon Campbell. Here's what he had to say.
0: All right, this is actually just a very informal get-together of people that have an interest in the future of British Columbia and want to see some options for voters that will resonate with voters.
18: Let's bring in Hamish Telford. He's a political scientist at the University of the Fraser Valley. Hamish, how significant is a meeting like this one?
1: Well, I think what this meeting tells us is that the business community is not happy with the political lay of the land, or what political scientists call the party system. They don't see a party in the system right now that they could get behind. And so they are talking about ways to create one. And I think there are a couple of options here. You know, Centre BC already exists with a credible leader in Mike Bernier. And now Peter Miliband and Ian Paton in the legislature say they're going to form a party. So there are a couple of options on the table for them, and we'll have to see how it all plays out.
18: Won't it take another election cycle, though, before a party like that could be a dominant force?
1: I think so. And I think people have to be careful to remember that it's going to be very difficult, if not impossible, to create the old BC Liberal, right? I think what the business community has always wanted is sort of a center-right coalition-style party of liberals and conservative-minded people focused on the economy and fiscal issues to face off against the NDP. But the conditions for that kind of coalition don't exist right now, particularly because there are many conservatives who want to fight on divisive social issues. And as long as that is the case, there is no basis for unity on the right side between sort of a business-minded party and a conservative populist party.
18: So was this meeting really a threat to the BC Conservatives?
1: It's certainly a challenge to them, but it's also... looks like it will end up with two parties, at least, to the right of the NDP, one sort of center-right, one further right, and they will be competing for votes against each other, and I imagine they will each have success in different parts of the province. The Conservatives in the interior and the north would likely prevail in some ridings, whereas a more moderate Conservative party might have some success in the Lower Mainland area.
18: Let's talk about the five MLAs who have left the Conservative fold. They kind of knew what they were getting into, though, when they saw who their leader was going to be. What do you think has changed between the time that Carrie Lynn Finley was made the leader of this party and what's happening this week?
1: We all know how Carrie Lynn Finley won the leadership contest. She outflanked the other candidates on the right. She campaigned hard to the right and prevailed narrowly at the end of the day. The big question after she became leader was, how was she going to lead? Was she going to lead in the same way that she campaigned for the leadership, far to the right, or was she going to pivot, come back into the center and try and build bridges to the other leadership contestants and the other factions of the party? Well, I think we know the answer to that now. She intends to lead exactly the same way that she campaigned, trying to create a self-conscious conservative populist party, and she's stated quite explicitly that she has no interest in a more sort of coalition style party of liberals and conservatives. So, not surprising, the more liberal minded members of her caucus are leaving.
18: Well, she's even admitted that she expects more people to leave her party, and she seems okay with that.
1: Absolutely. And, I think she and many conservatives don't want a party with liberals in it. They want to be a decidedly conservative party and campaign on their values and as they see the issues. And so what we're seeing is sort of a metamorphosis, if you will, of the conservative party from what political scientists call a big tent party with multiple factions in it to a more missionary style party, a more focused party. And that's perfectly fine, except more focused parties tend not to have as much widespread support. And I think in the context of British Columbia, it's less likely to win an election and form a government.
18: So here we have five MLAs who have quit. Some of them have cited ideological differences. Some have cited leadership style. there is talk of more, and it's not necessarily like a big chunk leaving immediately. This is a trickle effect. But do you see this eventually becoming a coup within the BC Conservative Party?
1: Well, I definitely think we're going to see more leaving. How many more is not clear to me or to anyone else. It's certainly going to be two or three. It might be another handful, maybe even more than that. But I think at a certain point, the exodus will stop because there are members of the caucus who are fully behind Ms. Finley and the direction that she is taking the party. And therefore, I think we're going to have two groupings in the legislature, a decidedly conservative populist party, and then whatever entity is created out of the people who are currently sitting as independents, a more moderate center-right type of business party.
18: If you're just tuning into the Jill Bennett Show, I'm Robin Gill, sitting in for Jill, who's on vacation. We are talking to Hamish Telford. He's a political scientist at the University of the Fraser Valley. We are keeping an eye on the MLAs who have left the BC Conservative Party, and obviously we've been talking about the potential of more leaving. Hamish, you know, if these MLAs thought the Conservatives have moved too far right in one direction, why not stay in the party and try to move it back to the center?
1: I think it's because they perceive the fight to be too hard. You know, Ms. Finley has consolidated her leadership. She has, through staffing appointments within the party apparatus as well as caucus assignments, and she seems quite determined to proceed in the direction she's going. I'm sure over the last months, people have been appealing to her to be more accommodating and more moderate, and to no avail. And so I think they're leaving. And it seems to be not just on ideology. It seems to be as well that Ms. Finley's just not being very nice to some people. And so I think people are saying, I don't need that in my life.
18: I love it. You're not nice to me. I'm quitting.
1: Exactly. And it's, you know, according to what we've heard, you know, she's been, you know, when I say not nice, put it another way, people are accusing her of being abusive. And people don't need that in their lives. They didn't get elected to do for that.
18: You know, the BC Conservatives had, you know, quite a swift rise and growth in a very short amount of time. If we see a new political movement, could you see that moving quickly as well? And could it establish itself in time for the next election?
1: I think it's entirely conceivable that a party that forms, particularly if it has 5 to 10 or 12 MLAs, could certainly be ready for the election in 2 years' time, assuming we stay on that timetable. But I think what we're going to see in the short term, at least, is BC moving from a two-party system, or part system of two major parties, to a system more like Ontario with three major parties. That is, in Ontario, you have the Conservatives, the Liberals, and the NDP sort of covering that spectrum from left to right. And I suspect that's what we're going to see in the next election in BC and probably thereafter as well. Because I don't see any basis of unity for the two parties to the right of center.
18: Well, you always bring us an interesting conversation. Really appreciate your time here.
1: You're welcome, Robin.
18: Hamish Telford is a political scientist at the University of the Fraser Valley. We have been talking about the fractures within the BC Conservative Party and the potential of a new political movement. Do you want to see a new party that moves issues back to the center? Do you miss the BC United? Do you want to see a similar party with similar ideology? Give us a call, 604-602-7373. We'll take your calls after the break. I'm Robin Gill, sitting in for Jill Bennett.
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18: Hi, everyone. Welcome back to the program. We have been watching the big story of the week, and that is the exodus of five MLAs from the BC Conservative Party. We want to hear from you. Do you want to see a whole new political movement? Do you want to see the BC United back? Give us a call, 604-602-7373. 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Hi, Corey.
21: Hey, Robin, how are you?
18: Not too bad. What are you thinking these days?
21: Well, I'm just thinking, like, oh, my gosh, why can't the right get their act together? I'm
18: a conservative. Right?
21: I'm a strong conservative. I joined the Young Conservatives during Brian Mulroney days, so I'm a conservative.
18: You're aging yourself
21: I'm a
18: there,
21: social conservative.
18: Corey,
21: I believe
18: way.
21: In social programs, right?
18: Yeah.
21: So, but Carolyn Finley is a whack job. Like, there's not a person I know in my realm of friends that are all conservatives that will vote for her. Like, she scares people. She scares conservatives. Like, you have to be an extreme conservative to like her. And I'm sorry, that's not going to win the votes or the election. You have to be a center-type conservative, because most Canadians are in the center. I mean, that's just reality. We all want social programs. But, yeah, do we want to be hard on crime? Do we want to have, you know, safe communities and all that stuff? Absolutely. And that's where we differ from the NDP, because, you know, they don't necessarily want all that kind of stuff. And I just think if we could get a center party that then could adapt to, like, what the Liberals were before, like the BC Liberals, that would be perfect. I don't know if the United, whatever Kevin Falcon started, is the way to go, because people don't even know that name. I think going back to Liberals might be a better choice in a weird way, but, you know, something has to come out of this. Otherwise, the NDP will remain in power.
18: All right, Corey, appreciate your call. Let's go to Mark. Hey, Mark, how are you doing?
22: Good. How are you?
18: Not too bad. What are you thinking these days?
22: Well, first, just for that meeting that they had of a mix of parties or whichever, I don't really agree with that, because, like, you know, the liberal idea and the conservative idea are totally split. So have them together, that kind of defeats both parties at that point. And then, you know, there's still not too much information coming out of the BC Conservatives, so everyone's jumping the gun on it. But, you know, you try to look at any kind of information of, like, what's going on. Like, I didn't know what was going on with John Rustag and any of that stuff. And it's also maybe their party's fault. We're not really producing any of that. But then again, all I've been hearing on the news is just all this trash talking about them. But, like, nothing's really kind of being like, okay, well, what's their side? I'm so glad that one conservative member was on the radio earlier and actually shed a little bit of light, even though he was pretty much trash talked about the entire time after, which I don't agree with at all. But, you know, people are saying, like, you know, they should come out and speak, and then he comes out and speak, and then everyone's ripping on him for doing it. It's like, if you don't agree with Carolyn Finley either, sure. by all means, like, that's your thought. But, like, she's got to be doing something. And if she won this late race by doing what she's doing, then at least we give her a chance, because the NDP have been failing us for however many years now.
18: Okay, thank you so much for your call. Let's go to Mike. Hey, Mike.
7: Oh, Martin. Afternoon, I guess. Guys, I think, there's enough parties. There is, you could even look at the Green Party, is 10 years ago, some of their economic stuff they were putting out was liberal, maybe a little bit conservative. So you could look at something like that. Because under Eby, the NDP's falling. I'm a 25-year member, and I don't like where he's taken the party. We need to go get back into the middle instead of, Peter Lougheed. There's a conservative. Whatever happened to that kind of conservatism? Alberta had the best health care under Lougheed, and ever since then, it's just eroded. It seems the conservatives, I don't know. So,
18: well, you're referring to Peter Lougheed, who was a longtime premier in Alberta. That's a name I haven't heard in a long time, but good on you for remembering your history. I really appreciate it. Let's go to Jasper. Jasper, what are your thoughts on what we've been talking about?
8: Hi, Robin. I'm an NDP voter, but I believe that British Columbians deserve a center-to-center-right party that can represent their interests without being extreme. And I want there to be such a party to hold the NDP accountable. The NDP should be a leftist party. Right now, they're basically occupying their own center, so they're kind of lost. That's part of the reason why they're not doing too well. They need a good, credible opposition to hold them accountable so they can be the leftist party that they're supposed to be. But I don't know if we can trust any of these MPs to be, or not MPs, MLAs, to be in that new centrist party, because all of this time they've been perfectly willing to sit at the table with these really quite radical conservatives, like racists, and, you know how bad it is. You can do a search and you can find out some of the history of the things that they've said and done. And they were willing to get along with these people for quite some time.
18: Jasper, you're an NDPer, and you've actually brought up a completely different perspective. Not what I expected, actually. You don't like the NDP moving to the center, I'm taking it.
8: No, I'm specifically disappointed with them and how they've handled various labor disputes. They're supposed to be the Labor Party. They should be supporting unions like the Nurses Union, and I have not been feeling that from them.
18: Don't you think it's strategic on their part to move to the center because of what's happening with the BC Conservatives and how they've, really swung far right?
8: It is, and it's something that leftists have been doing not just across Canada, but in the United States as well. And with the left continuing to move to the center, the right will be liberated to go even further right. And we're seeing that in, openly fascistic behavior in some right-wingers. And I don't want to see that in Canada.
18: Well, we have to leave it at that. Thank you so much to all of our listeners for calling in. If you didn't get a chance, you can always leave us a message on our buzz line, 604-331-2899. We have to take a break, but when we come back, we're going to talk about what's been happening at Loblaw. It is one of Canada's largest grocers, and there was a social media backlash because the company started taking away the signs that would indicate, this was a Canadian brand, the whole elbows up movement. Well, Loblaw paid attention, and they're bringing it back in. Is this good marketing? Was it something that they shouldn't have done anyway? That's all coming up after the break. I'm Robin Gill, sitting in for Jill Bennett.
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28: 5 MLAs gone in 12 days. Staff walking out the door. Is Carrie Lynn Findlay's leadership over, or is what's left of the BC Conservative Party over too? That's next on the Jazz Joe Hall Show at 3 p.m. right here on 730 CKNW.
29: Global News at 12:30. I'm Darius Zargar. President Donald Trump has signed an executive order today to rename the Lake of Ontario amid trade talks between Canada and the U.S. He says Canada treats the U.S. unfairly.
30: People oftentimes, they'll ask me, who's the worst to deal with on trade? And I said, that's easy, Canada. They are the worst to trade, and they feel entitled, and just we can't have that.
29: This comes as the Trump administration has imposed 50% tariffs on a wide range of Canadian goods that are imported to the U.S. Meantime, Finance Minister François-Philippe Champagne is defending his government's decision to drop seafood and fish from Canada's list of retaliatory tariffs against the U.S. Canada's seafood sector, which is integrated with industry in the U.S., was caught by surprise at the proposed tariffs and scrambled to push for their removal. Champagne says this shows his government listened to Canadians.
31: Well, it sent a message to Canadians that we listen. We have updated the list. The list is in Canada's best interest. And that happens from time to time, that these lists are updated, you know. And so we made the update because I think that was the right thing to do in the interest of Canada.
29: Canada and the U.S. are each other's top destination for lobster exports, and Maine's lobster industry had warned the economic hit would have been devastating to coastal communities there. At least 350 people have died in Nepal after major flooding and mudslides drowned entire communities. 30 Canadians and permanent residents are still missing. More from ABC's Karen Travers.
2: An ABC News analysis of the video and satellite images shows that the deadly wall of water traveled an incredible 62 miles downriver. Now a desperate search and rescue mission for the more than 1,000 missing, including hundreds of foreign tourists.
29: Back in BC, Metro Vancouver says the region will be moving down to stage one water restrictions next Tuesday. The shift means residents and businesses will be allowed to water lawns one morning per week. Metro says local reservoir levels are within the typical range for this time of year, allowing for restrictions to be downgraded. They will be in place until at least mid-October. Metro Vancouver has been at stage two since mid-July when the Stanley Park water tunnel came back online. The region was last at stage one back in late April. A new study has found that Canada is home to some of the best cities in the world for watching the sunset. Travel company Journeyscape looked at sunset glow, the amount of time between official sunset and end of civil twilight. At the top of the list was the Yukon's White Horse with an average sunset glow of 72 minutes. Jasper finished fifth with just over 43 minutes of prime golden hour, with Banff and Calgary at 6 and 7. BC had its fair share of spots, with Whistler, Kelowna, and Vancouver rounding off the top 10 list. Global News time is 12:33. Now the latest CKNW traffic.
3: Crews are on scene to a collision in Burnaby northbound on Gullardy Way at Burnaby Mountain Parkway, with delays in all directions. And watch out for a crash in Langley on Fraser Highway and 203rd Street with emergency crews on scene. Fiji Airways on sale, fly nonstop to Fiji from Vancouver. 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
29: Now to the Global Sky Tracker weather. Today, light rain, a high of 19 degrees. A chance of showers this evening too, with a low of 14 overnight. Tomorrow, chance of showers again throughout the day, a high of 19 degrees. A risk of thunderstorms too in the evening, with a low of 13 overnight. Saturday, showers throughout the day, a high of 17 degrees. Sunday, same thing, showers, a high of 17 degrees. Outside CKNW in downtown Vancouver, it's 18 degrees. From the Global News Desk, I'm Darius Sargar.
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6: Hi, everyone. Welcome back to the Jill Bennett Show on this Thursday afternoon. I'm Robin Gill, coming to you from the CKNW studios in downtown Vancouver. Well, one of Canada's largest grocers, Loblaw, is bringing back the Buy Canadian labels. The company was facing backlash from customers who took to social media to point out that Loblaw had in fact taken them down. So after facing this social media backlash, Loblaw says it heard consumers' demands. Now, this is all happening at a time where we're seeing another round of elbows up with this trade war escalating. Joining us now is Bruce Winder, a retail analyst and president of Bruce Winder Retail. Bruce, thanks so much for taking the time to join us.
10: Yeah, thanks for having me on the program.
6: Well, first off, let's talk about this thing that happened with Loblaw. Was it bad marketing?
10: I think what happened, my understanding when you sort of read into it here, is that a number of produce items were bought from different countries over the last little while, and I think they were having a hard time keeping the information at the store level on shelf up to date with the country of origin. So I think for a while they took it down in a few provinces, but to your point earlier, I think just based on customer sentiment, and they brought it back, and the timing is perfect, because I think with the new Trump tariffs and then our counter tariffs, consumers are going going to start looking for country of origin information at store level again.
15: Yeah, we had we actually had some listeners call in and point out that this was not happening at, you know, Loblaw anymore. And for people who may not be familiar, this is the Superstore, their City Market brands. Do you think, though, that this hurt the Loblaw brand by doing that?
10: I don't think so. I mean, I think once you understand the reason why they took it off, more of a logistical issue, I think it makes more sense. I mean, they don't want to misrepresent the country of origin if the country changes every now and then, you know, because it's really difficult to keep up to date with that at store level with signage. I think once people understand sort of why, it makes more sense.
15: But a lot of people don't know the difference between product of Canada, made in Canada, prepared in Canada. Can you break that down for us?
10: Yeah, there's different. It's like a continuum. There's like product of Canada, I believe, which is where it's actually, or made in Canada, where it's actually grown or made in Canada. There's also, you know, some variation or derivatives of that where some of the materials may come from another country, but it's processed in Canada. So there's different permutations with it. The thing I use, just to keep it simple, if I see the word Canada on there somehow, then I know I'm helping Canadians somehow. That means Canadians were involved somehow in the production. It's not like the 70s where everything was 100% made in Canada or 100% made in the U.S. Our supply chains are integrated. That's why it's been so painful with the trade dispute. But that's what I look for. I look for anything at least with a Canada name on it, so I know that it's, to some degree, I'm helping Canadian companies who employ Canadians.
15: Let's talk about the pressure on food prices now with the escalation in the trade war. You know,

0: canning. So a lot of cans are made of steel or aluminum. And, you know, the Trump administration has obviously put some heavy, I think, 50% tariffs on our steel and aluminum, right? So if you're a manufacturer in the U.S. canning food, having it shipped up to Canada, those input costs are going to go up.
1: So a can of Campbell's soup is going to go from $1 to $1.50?
0: I don't think $1.50. I think maybe it'll go up, you know, from $1 to $1.05 or $1.10 or something like that, right? It depends on how much of the input cost is the steel. It's probably a fair amount. And retailers and companies are trying to sort of, you know, reinvent their supply chains on the fly to minimize some of this. But realistically, there is going to be some inflation, unfortunately, because of the trade dispute, mostly, I think, because of the Trump administration's tariffs on Canada.
1: Will we see, you know how they sometimes already have the stock, right? Will we see the price rise on what they already have in stock, or do we wait and see when the new stock comes in?
0: Yeah, normally what happens is once the old stock sells through and the new higher price stock comes in the country and through the distribution centers to the store level, that's when you see prices go up.
1: Is there the possibility, though, that they could raise the price anyway and we wouldn't even know it without being an impact of the tariffs?
0: Yeah, I don't think that's going to happen. I mean, if you look at the big grocers, including Loblaw, they know that pricing is under the microscope for many different groups, whether it's governments or pundits, you know, consumers. They know better than to play games with Canadians on price. And that's why they're also bringing back that little T symbol that they had before that shows you which items are impacted by tariffs. And they're also bringing back some maple leaf signage to show you which products are a derivative of Canadian.
1: Some of these grocery chains, though, they have these no-name labels. Are they made in Canada, or is that a misconception?
0: No-name is made, a lot of no-name is made in Canada, actually, by private label companies, but it's not an exclusive Canadian brand. No-name is a private label store brand, just like President's Choice, where they buy from global producers.
1: Finally, if a retailer insists that the price has gone up because of the tariff, how do you find out or determine that this is actually tariff-related and not an excuse to raise prices?
0: Well, you can easily Google it. You know, the published list of all the actual tariffs and counter-tariffs are published on the government's website. You can use ChatGPT or whatever AI agent you want. It's very quickly to get the information. That's why I don't think grocers are going to mess around with this. They know that the consumer has so much information that, you know, there's no way the consumer can be deceived in this day and age.
1: You know what's a business opportunity right now? An app. Right? Am I right? Bring out an app, scan an item at the grocery store, and, you know, find out the legitimacy of all these questions that we're asking right now.
0: Yeah, that may already exist from an entrepreneur somewhere already.
1: Somebody better get on this.
0: That's right.
1: Bruce, I always enjoy our conversations. Thanks so much for taking the time to speak to us on this Thursday afternoon.
0: Yeah, thanks. Have a great day. Take care.
1: All the best. Well, we want to hear from you. Are you worried about, you know, your grocery bills going up because of this tariff war? It's a difficult time in the world. Give us a call, 604-602-7373. We want to hear from you about the price of food these days. I'm Robin Gill, sitting in for Jill Bennett.
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7: Hi, everyone. Welcome back to the program. I'm Robin Gill, sitting in for Jill, who is on vacation this week. Before the break, we were talking about how Loblaw is bringing back the Buy Canadian labels. It was facing backlash from customers on social media for taking them down. Should they have taken them down? Well, you know, there's a lot of uncertainty right now with, you know, consumer choices and whether you do indeed want to buy Canadian because of this escalation in the trade war with the U.S. But another aspect of this is that the price of groceries will invariably go up. What concerns you about this? Are you worried about your grocery bills? Give us a call, 604-602-7373. You can also leave us a message on our buzz line, 604-331-2899. In the meantime, take a listen to Mike Von Masso, who was on the Mike Smith Show this morning. He's a food and agriculture expert from the University of Guelph, and he was asked a lot of questions about what's going to happen at the grocery store.
8: Well, I think right now we are at a moment where we reignited some of this nationalistic fervor. You know, we saw it a year ago. It's probably declined, particularly through the winter when it's a little bit harder to do. And the fact that Loblaw has backed off of taking the Canada label off tells us that they were hearing from consumers. So the information helps. I think part of the problem we had in the past was that it wasn't very clear and it wasn't consistent. So some transparency will make a real difference. Well, I think the last round of counter tariffs will prove to be more significant than this one. I think the dairy is relatively small. as I said, honey is not a staple for everybody. So it matters, but it's not sort of in the core of anybody's basket. So I think that I want to be clear that I think that in the grocery store, the impact is going to be fairly small. You know, you folks in the West are going to feel the timber and wood products impacts significantly, and we might see some job losses, but from a grocery perspective, I think this is going to be relatively minor.
9: Mike Von Vassell is food, agricultural, and resource economics professor out at the University of Guelph, joining us here on the Mike Smith Show. I'm Rob Fay filling in today. In your work, Mike, what factors determine whether grocers pass costs on fully or partially, or maybe even in some cases not at all? And how might that calculus change if this dispute goes from just weeks to maybe months or, dare I say, years?
8: Well, I think what we'll often see is that retailers will buffer price increases so as not to scare consumers off. And in fact, sometimes if it's anticipated that it's a relatively short-term thing, they will not pass those along. You know, grocery margins are relatively thin, so they can't do that over a sustained period of time. So the longer this goes on, the more likely we are to see impacts in the grocery store. And I think that's true in other commodities as well. It's people are willing to, these companies are willing to absorb something if it's not going to be very long. But the longer it goes on, the more likely it is to show up. Well, I think the first thing is this time of year, it's easy to buy Canadian and our products are in abundance, and to take advantage of those sorts of things. I think as we get into the fall and winter, when there's less Canadian product available, take advantage of what's seasonal. You know, some products go longer into the fall than others. You know, we won't be getting peaches much longer, but apples will come available and be abundant. So take advantage of what's seasonal. Take advantage of what's on sale. We as Canadians tend to be creatures of habit. And so if broccoli was in our basket last week, it's likely to be in our basket this week. So take advantage of what is on special and flex your wings a little bit with respect to trying to prepare some other food stuff. So in the winter, stored carrots instead of broccoli from the south and those sorts of things. So take advantage of what you can get more affordably. We just need to pay a little more attention than we probably have in the past.
7: That was Mike Von Vassell speaking to Rob Fay on the Mike Smith Show today. He is a food and agriculture expert from the University of Guelph. We have been talking about, you know, the trade war escalating and what how it's going to hit consumers at the grocery store. Well, our top story today is looking at what's happening with the BC Conservative Party. We have seen five MLAs now leave this party. There was a not-so-secret meeting last night of political operatives, both from the Liberals and from the Conservatives, to see if there's a path forward for a future or a new party, a third party, something that would replace the BC United and have a similar ideology. Well, Richard Zussman, who is a former journalist and now is a vice president at Burson, he spoke with Jazz Joe Hall yesterday to talk about what it's been like and, you know, how this is just being spun.
10: You know, the reality is we now have as many people have left in the last week and a bit as left or were fired from Rustad over a duration of 6 months. So we're in the same situation there. You know, it doesn't rival with the types of collapse we saw with Bill Vanderzam or, you know, scandals that involved premiers. But man, with the impact of social media, Jazz, mm-hmm. and how chronically online so many of these conservative supporters are, it makes it feel like you're in hyperspin.
7: That is a good word, hyperspin. Well, Teresa Watt, who's an MLA for Richmond Bridgeport, she is an MLA who left the party this week, and she said that she wanted an apology from Conservative leader Carolyn Finley, who apparently was questioning whether Teresa Watt had an allegiance to Canada. Just a reminder that Teresa Watt is a member of the Chinese Canadian community, and she just felt that the party was no longer inclusive, and it was one of the reasons why she left. She also spoke about it on the Jazz Joe Hall show yesterday. Take a listen.
11: We are not inclusive. We are just exclusive. And it's not even a matter of extreme right, center-right, or center-left. It's a matter between right and wrong. We are taking the wrong direction. We are not serving the majority. We are trying to say that if you are not thinking the same line as we are, you are out. So how can a government try to pick and choose and not try to get everybody together, be a Big Ten party? This is really something that many elected officials are concerned about.
7: How do you feel about these five MLAs leaving the BC Conservatives? We want you to leave a message on our buzz line, 604-331-2899, and we'll try to play your thoughts throughout the show. Well, we have to take a break, but still ahead on the Jill Bennett Show, we are going to take a look at a group of volunteers which has been installing benches at bus stops because they say no one is helping to improve shelters, especially for seniors, women who may be expecting a baby and they might need the seat to sit on. Who's to blame? Is it TransLink or is it the municipality where these shelters are? Plus, North Vancouver RCMP busted a driver for driving with a tablet. I mean, I thought it was bad enough when people were looking at their phones, but a tablet right on the steering wheel while they were trying to navigate the road. That is all coming up straight ahead on The Jill Bennett Show. I'm Robin Gill.

0: Hey, everybody, it's Ben Mulrooney here on our next show. Anthony Fury, former journalist and mayoral candidate, breaks down why Canada needs to embrace a techno-optimist vision, dive headfirst into AI data centers, seize this moment before it slips away, and bolster the Canadian economy. All that and so much more on the next Ben Mulrooney Show.
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11: 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Staff walking out the door. Is Carrie Lynn Findlay's leadership over, or is what's left of the BC Conservative Party over too? 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
12: Global News at 1. Good afternoon. I'm Darius Sargar. A teen has been arrested for impaired driving after a head-on crash that killed two people on Vancouver Island. BC Highway Patrol says a 16-year-old driving a Kia minivan and a Volkswagen Jetta collided along Highway 19 outside Lanceville just after 3 a.m. on Thursday. The two men in the Volkswagen died at the scene while the girl was taken to hospital with injuries that are not believed to be life-threatening. Police say the teen, who is from nearby Nanaimo, has been arrested for impaired driving and dangerous operation of a motor vehicle causing death. Sergeant Michael McLaughlin says witnesses have indicated the minivan was driving north in the southbound lanes at the time of the crash near Ware Road. Anyone who witnessed the accident or has dash cam footage is asked to contact police. U.S. President Donald Trump has signed an executive order to rename Lake Ontario as Lake America today. He was speaking in the White House.
13: And they want to be treated like a state, but they're not a state. But they want to be treated like they're a state. And so we just can't do that anymore. We lose on average over the last 15 years, $60 billion a year carrying Canada. So we just can't do it anymore. We love the people of Canada. I don't think their representatives do an appropriate job. Maybe they'll change. I really don't know. It doesn't make much difference.
12: The order comes after Trump and Doug Ford publicly traded insults as tensions between the two countries escalate amid the trade dispute. Last year, Trump signed an executive order to rename the Gulf of Mexico as the Gulf of America. The BC Conservative Caucus remains in turmoil after numerous defections this week as questions are raised about leadership. Yesterday afternoon, a meeting held at a downtown white spot with center-right political operatives and business leaders discussing a path forward.
14: There was close to 60 people in the room, standing room only. It was a very full room, and it's a sign of just, you know, the amount of concern there is about what's happening in British Columbia right now. I think we're all kind of putting our minds to it. What's the best path forward? I'm sure that the MLAs who have left and the ones who are considering left or leaving are doing the exact same thing.
12: That's the voice of Jordan Bateman with the Independent Contractors and Business Association, who was also in attendance. He was speaking on Mornings with Simi here on CKNW. Global News has learned options discussed included starting a new party, reviving an old one, supporting or fixing the BC Conservatives, or joining an existing alternative. We're told the goal of the meeting was to hear different perspectives and then decide if they can work together on a common cause. Five MLAs have recently quit the party to sit as independents. Courtney Comox, MLA Brennan Day, and Richmond Bridgeport MLA Teresa Watt also announced yesterday they were leaving the Conservative caucus. Foreign Affairs Minister Anita Anand says 30 Canadians and permanent residents are missing following flash floods that swept through an area along the Nepal-Tibet border. Canadian press reporter Don Minchell has more.
15: The Nepal Tourism Board listed Canadians among more than 660 missing foreign nationals. Authorities say a combined 360 people are confirmed dead in Nepal and Tibet.
12: Global Affairs Canada's website says as of yesterday's 820 Canadians registered as being in Nepal and five in the Tibet region. Back in BC, an update for drivers. Highway 1 through the Fraser Canyon will be open for limited hours after being closed due to a wildfire for several weeks. The Brunswick Complex fires forced the route to close in early July. BC's Ministry of Transportation says there is single-lane alternating traffic through a 2-kilometer stretch extending from 1 kilometer south of the Alexandra Tunnel to 1 kilometer north of the Alexandra Tunnel. The traffic restrictions are due to BC Hydro's pole restoration work. The work includes the use of several large cranes operating in a challenging environment. Global News time is 1:04 now, the latest CKNW traffic.
16: Clearing stages of a collision in Burnaby northbound on Gullardy Way at Burnaby Mountain Parkway. Cruiser on scene to a crash in Langley on Fraser Highway at 203rd Street with delays in all directions. And watch out for roadwork in Vancouver today on West 41st Avenue at East and West Boulevard, affecting traffic in all directions. 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
18: Good afternoon. I'm Christy Gordon with your Global Sky Tracker weather forecast. Well, we're certainly seeing some rainfall across the region right now, which is welcome news. We need that moisture. The rain is heavy, though, at times, and we're going to continue to see this for the next couple of hours. As we head towards the late afternoon and evening hours, there's a chance we could see some breaks in the clouds, and it will just be a slight chance of showers at that point. Overnight tonight, we'll see mainly cloudy skies. Very slight chance of a shower tomorrow morning, but then in the afternoon, sort of late morning, afternoon hours, we will see the shower shift in once again. It won't be as heavy as what we're seeing right now, but we certainly will see some showers tomorrow afternoon, and we do have a slight risk of an isolated thunderstorm. Saturday is when we're going to see a bit of blue sky. However, we do still have a little bit of instability, so pockets of showers still possible with more sunshine in the mix.
12: 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I'm Darius Zargar.
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20: Good afternoon, everyone. I'm Robin Gill sitting in for Jill Bennett on this Thursday afternoon. Thank you so much for joining the program. Well, this story might make your blood boil. A driver has been hit with a ticket worth $368 after a police officer spotted him using a tablet with both hands while behind the wheel. It happened Monday during rush hour in North Vancouver. A Mountie noticed the driver, pulled him over, issued him with this fine of $368 plus 4 demerit points. Joining us now is Kate Harris, owner and CEO of DriveWise BC, which is a driving school. Hi, Kate. Thanks so much for joining us.
21: Hi, Robin. Thanks for having me.
20: Does this surprise you?
21: Does it surprise me? It always surprises me. And I think it should surprise everybody who's driving right now or using our roads, because we kind of get into our cars just assuming that we're safe. And we don't realize that even though we feel we're the safest driver, it's the people around us that we literally put our lives in their hands. And this should be a reminder for everybody out there that these things are happening.
20: I mean, the moment you take your eyes off the road, isn't that putting tons of other people in danger as well as yourself?
21: Exactly. And, you know, something that, you know, a lot of people are looking at being on their phones is, you know, I'm a good driver. I can do this. I'm a safe driver. Any attention off the roads is putting you and everybody else at risk. And it's, you know, we put our lives in the hands of all the other people on the road every time we use our roads, whether we're drivers, cyclists, pedestrians. And it's so frustrating to see someone disregard the rules, making it so dangerous for the rest of us who just want to get to our destination safely.
20: The police often say, you know, smartphones have been an issue for a very long time. I mean, since their inception and whatnot. But is there a misconception that, oh, it's okay if you look down on your cell phone, when in fact the bigger issue is taking your hands away and your attention away from driving?
21: Exactly. And when we're driving, I mean, just our roads and everything has changed so much. We are driving when there's distractions every second, and our vision and our road ahead is changing so quickly now. So more than ever, now's the time we all need to be focused on the road, not less. We have some major licensing changes coming up. So in the next little while, about 200,000 new drivers with ENDS will automatically be given a Class 5 license because the government has removed the second road test. So we need to be vigilant and, you know, be ready for drivers that shouldn't necessarily be on the road, that they're going to be driving with us.
20: Is distracted driving, or the consequences of distracted driving, are they included in the education of drivers?
21: Absolutely. And right now, only about 2.5% on average are taking the approved driving program in BC because there's just simply no insurance discounts like every other province has. So distracted driving is something that we need to educate everybody on, not just don't do it, but these are the consequences if you do, and how it takes your concentration and your mind away from the road. And the act of the conversation, even just being on the phone with somebody, also does the same. I mean, how many times have we been in the car and we take a phone call, even though it's hands-free, but we don't remember really getting to our destination because we were so focused on the other person and what was going on the phone conversation. So this should serve as a reminder to everybody that we need to be defensive drivers out there. Just because we're safe doesn't mean everybody next to us is.
20: Should we change the laws so that you shouldn't take calls while you're driving either?
21: Yeah, I think we should change the law so that we can't be distracted in our vehicles at all. But unfortunately, we have to kind of navigate. Our lives are busy, but the cell phone is an easy thing that we could remove for sure.
20: If you're just tuning into the Jill Bennett Show, we are talking to Kate Harris, who's the owner and CEO of DriveWise BC. This is a driving school. We were talking about a driver who was caught with a tablet while driving on the steering wheel. The driver was hit with a fine of $368 as well as 4 demerit points. Kate, do you think that was enough of a deterrent, that kind of a fine? Or penalty?
21: No, it never is. Unfortunately, this driver got off really lucky. I mean, look at what other people have had to deal with. You know, there's been people that have been killed because somebody's focused on their cell phone or texting and driving. You know, what we have to realize is drivers that are out there on the road with us, and this morning's crash involving the 16-year-old that killed 2 innocent people driving on the road is a perfect example of the dangers that are out there. So we need to be vigilant. We need to assume that people around us are not driving the way we are, hopefully. And we need to be prepared to be able to react to those dangers that we come across.
20: Could you provide us some details of this crash?
21: Well, it's a tragic crash. From what I understand, a 16-year-old driver claimed the lives of 2 men. I don't quite know a lot about it, but they are saying that she was impaired and driving on the wrong side of the road, possibly. And what's frustrating is 2 innocent people are just simply traveling on the roads expecting to reach their destination. You know, they have families, they have friends, and they're not coming home because of the actions of one driver. And this is what frustrates me, because we all drive on these roads, or we all use the road system. Like I said, whether we're pedestrians, cyclists, drivers, but we literally put our lives in the hands of perfect strangers and just hope for the best. And we need to take driving way more seriously than we are. And it's likely one of the most dangerous things we'll do each day.
20: A number of years ago, we put people through a driving test, actually. It was a simulation, and we had them look at their phones, and the RCMP officer or the police officer that was involved in this experiment that we were conducting basically said it was like they were drunk driving because they kept looking at their phones.
21: Definitely. And it is a form of impairment. It takes your eyes off the road for a certain amount of time. And then when you go back to looking, everything's changed. So your brain is trying to adjust. It is an impairment.
20: Okay. We've talked about phones being a distraction. Let's recall the woman who was sleeping in her Tesla. And when she put it into automatic mode, what does this tell you about the advancements of cars and how they can be paradoxically a distraction as well within your own car?
21: Mm-hmm. And that's important too. As our cars are so evolved and they're literally able to drive us from point A to point B. I too have a Tesla. I don't use the self-driving. I have tried it. It's something that it's a danger. I don't want to rely completely on a computer. I don't feel comfortable with that. However, having said that, I do have to say the self-driving is probably safer than a lot of people's actual driving skills out there. So it's one of those tough things that as our vehicles are evolving, we need to properly educate people on how to use them. We have things like regenerative braking right now. We have self-driving vehicles, self-parking vehicles. So our job as educators is to make sure that people have the safety skills to drive these vehicles properly.
20: Well, we know that many new cars obviously have their own GPS systems, but I see people using their phones for GPS instead of using the ones that they have in their cars, and they're looking down all the time because they're not mounted. That worries me too. What about you?
21: Yeah, that's another, you know, just take away the cell phones. I guess that's the only answer we have.
0: Well, I guess the case in point is, you know, some Uber drivers, they have to use the app because of the way it works. And some of them may not mount it as well. And I noticed that in an Uber drive the other day. So I was kind of going, eeks.
21: Yeah. I've had some great Uber rides before, and I've had some really scary ones. So, you know, it's each person. We just, as drivers ourselves, have to get into the car and realize that even though we think we're a great driver, we have to be careful about everybody else around us.
0: Kate, we're going to have to leave it at that, but thank you so much for taking the time to join us.
21: Thanks for having me, Robin.
0: Kate Harris is owner and CEO of DriveWise BC. We have been talking about a driver who was busted by RCMP in North Vancouver. Apparently, he was using a tablet with both hands while behind the wheel. He had the tablet right on the steering wheel. It happened Monday during rush hour in North Vancouver, as we mentioned, and this driver was hit with a fine of $368 as well as 4 demerit points. What's the worst case of distracted driving you have witnessed? Give us a call, 604-602-7373. Give you some ideas. Remember the woman who was asleep in her Tesla while it was in self-driving mode. Anything along those lines, we want to hear from you. The number again, 604-602-7373. I'm Robin Gill. We'll take your calls after the break.
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5: Hi, everyone. Welcome back to the program. Before the break, we were talking about a driver in North Vancouver who was caught driving with a tablet on the steering wheel, another form of distracted driving. What is the worst you have seen happening behind the wheel? Give us a call, 604-602-7373. Our first caller is Bill. Hi, Bill.
6: Yeah, hi. How are you?
5: Not too bad. What's the worst you've seen?
6: The worst I've seen is heading south on I-5. I was in the back seat of my buddy's car, and we got past. We were going about 70, and this guy must have been going 80, and he had a phone crooked in his neck on his shoulder. He was eating Chinese food with both hands, steering with one knee, and I guess accelerating with the other foot.
5: That is crazy and so dangerous.
6: Yeah, and he was passing people just going crazy, and he was eating the whole time.
5: And no one pulled him. No one pulled him over.
6: Not that we thought he was gone.
5: Yeah. Okay, Bill, thank you so much for sharing that story. Let's go to Steve. Hi, Steve.
7: Hi, Robin. How are you today?
5: Not too bad. How are you?
7: Good, good, good.
5: Okay, tell us the story.
7: Here's a real funny one. Probably about 5 years ago or so in Coquitlam. Driving down the road, heading south. I can't remember the streets. Anyhow, we come to a light, and I happen to look over to my left, and there's a guy shaving his head.
5: What?
7: Yes. He had the lotion, spraying the lotion in his hand, rubbing it in his head, and he started shaving with his left hand. No hands on the wheel, so I honked to let him know that, hey, you're being watched. And instead of him going straight to the light, he made a quick left turn to go left, so heading east on the road.
5: And so I guess he has the mirror down, and he's looking in the mirror at the same time?
7: Yeah, yeah. Just like, no disrespect to you, but I've seen ladies do the same thing, putting on their eye makeup and the mirrors down and putting on lipstick and all this other kind of stuff. But, yeah, this one just blew me away
5: when
7: the guy was shaving his head.
5: I think this is worse than putting on makeup. I mean, putting on makeup is obviously bad, but this is terrible.
7: Yeah, yeah, I couldn't believe it, but he knew he was caught, and he probably figured I was going to get his plate number, so that's why he made a real quick left turn.
5: All right, Steve, I think you might have the best story of the day so far. Can you beat this one, Rick? You're up next.
8: Hi.
5: Hi, Rick.
8: Can you hear me?
5: Yeah, I can hear you.
8: Yeah, hi. I got more of a question, actually. I'm kind of this story makes my blood boil, because
5: for sure.
8: What I'm wondering about is, if that person who has the tablet gets into an accident and causes someone to become a paraplegic or quadriplegic or severely injured, does this fall under the no-fault insurance claim? I mean, what does ICBC have to say about this type of distracted driving? Who's at fault?
5: Oh, that's a very good question. I wish I were an ICBC expert, but I would suspect that there would be some serious charges, first of all, for this person.
8: I'd love for that question to be proposed to them, because the way the insurance is set up right now, the no fault, if I can't sue them for causing me bodily harm or injury, what then? I would really love it if you guys could sort of tackle that angle of it, because I'd like to know what ICBC has to say about it.
5: Well, thank you for bringing that up. A very good point. Let's go to Roberta. Hi, Roberta.
9: Hi there.
5: Hi.
9: Hi.
5: What's the worst story you've seen, or what's the worst thing you've seen on the road?
9: I think this is worse than makeup. A lady painting her nails, trying to hang on to the steering wheel, and she was painting her nails.
5: That's a good one. I mean, that's a good story. Bad idea, but a good story. We really appreciate that. Thank you so much to all of our listeners who called in. And of course, if you want to share your story, leave us a message on our buzz line, 604-331-2899. Lots of very good witnesses on the road, I must say. Let's take a break. But when we come back, we're going to talk about the need for more shelters at bus stops. A group of volunteers has put in their own benches at several bus stops in Metro Vancouver. They want to shine a light on the need for better bus stops. We're going to talk to Dennis Agar, the Executive Director of Movement YVR, after the news. I'm Robin Gill, sitting in for Jill Bennett.

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15: Global News at 1:30. I'm Darius Zargar. Canada and the U.S. appear to be getting even further apart, with the war of words between the two countries continuing to escalate. U.S. President Donald Trump taking another symbolic swipe at this country. Julie Nolan has the latest.
16: 2 days ago, this sounded like another social media provocation, but not anymore. Donald Trump has now signed an executive order directing the U.S. government to call Lake Ontario Lake America.
17: We're going to be changing the name of Lake Ontario, effective immediately, to Lake America.
16: The order changes the name in the U.S. geographic naming system and on American federal maps, but it cannot force Canada to do the same. On this side of the border, it remains Lake Ontario.
17: As you know, Canada's been ripping us off for a long time on trade, very sadly. Even the military, you know, we defend Canada for nothing. We don't get anything. They don't pay us to defend Canada, but we defend Canada.
16: In Vancouver this morning, Industry Minister Melanie Joly was talking about a very different response to the same fight, strengthening Canada from within.
11: The tariffs are tough. I know that. We've been dealing with tariffs in BC on forestry that have been really difficult on many workers, on many businesses, many households. We've been dealing with tariffs across the country in the steel, aluminum, and auto that have been difficult. But actually, we've been able also to fight back in the context of this trade war.
16: The executive order may change what Americans see on their federal maps. It doesn't change the Canadian map. It doesn't change the border. Julie Nolan, Global News.
15: One person has died in a plane crash near Mission. The BC Coroner's Service says it's investigating a death related to an accident involving a small aircraft on Wednesday. The Transportation Safety Board also investigating, but there are few details on how many people were on board the plane. RCMP are expected to release more information later today. The province is providing an update on back-to-school immunizations as the school year begins in just under 2 weeks. Kids heading to kindergarten are required to get two shots, the polio vaccine, the measles, mumps, and rubella vaccine. There has been a significant uptick in measles cases across Canada and the U.S. in the past 2 years. Provincial Health Officer Dr. Ronnie Henry says misinformation is increasing negative rhetoric about vaccines.
18: We have clusters of people who have not been immunized, and measles spreads incredibly quickly. It can spread in the air after somebody has left a room for several hours. So if you're not protected, you can become very ill, and we have seen those effects. We've seen very ill children here in the province, sadly.
15: BC has seen 489 cases in 2025 and 2026. There are currently no active cases, according to the BC Centre for Disease Control. Global News time is 1:33. 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
19: Watch out for a car with a flat tire northbound at the south end of the Alex Fraser Bridge with a main road truck on scene, clearing a collision in Burnaby northbound on Gullardy Way at Burnaby Mountain Parkway, and clearing another crash in Langley on Fraser Highway at 203rd Street with delays in all directions. 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
21: Hi, I'm Christy Gordon with your Global Sky Tracker weather forecast. Some well-needed rain across the region right now, but boy, the rain is heavy at times, and we'll continue to see this pattern into the afternoon hours. Late afternoon, this evening, we'll see conditions ease off. We may see some breaks in the clouds, but overall, we are expecting overcast skies with still a very slight chance of a shower and even a slight risk of a thunderstorm. Tonight, we'll see mainly cloudy skies and we'll drop down to 15 degrees. Still a few light showers are possible into tomorrow morning, and then tomorrow afternoon, conditions ramp up once again. We'll likely see a few showers across the region with a risk of thunderstorms. Saturday, I'm expecting still a chance of showers, but more sunshine is expected on and off with a daytime high of only 19 degrees, which is below seasonal for this time of year.
15: Outside CKNW in downtown Vancouver, it's 19 degrees. From the Global News Desk, I'm Darius Sargar.
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22: Hi, everyone. Welcome back to The Jill Bennett Show. I'm Robin Gill, sitting in on this Thursday afternoon. A group of volunteers put in their own benches at several bus stops in Metro Vancouver. They say they want to shine a light on the need for better bus stops. But who's responsible for these improvements? Is it the municipality? Or is it TransLink? Joining us now is Dennis Agar, Executive Director of Movement YVR. Dennis, thanks so much for joining us.
23: Oh, it's my pleasure.
22: First of all, tell us what Movement YVR is.
23: Okay, so Movement is a relatively new nonprofit. We're not even 3 years old, and we push for better transit. So that means faster, more reliable, more dignified, and yes, more comfortable for waiting at stops.
22: Yeah, so I take it your group decided to install your own benches.
23: Well, I'm going to be a little cagey on exactly the, you know, who's responsible here, but it was a group of volunteers that put together those five benches and put them out onto city sidewalks.
0: And how did they pick those five areas?
23: South Van is a place that has a remarkably high level of transit ridership and really poor facilities. So like narrow sidewalks, no benches, those kinds of things. So most of those stops were in South Van. These are stops that serve hundreds of people a day. And then Mitchell Island, the industrial area, it's pretty bleak as you drive by on the Knight Street Bridge. And so those are the other two stops.
0: And you just focused on benches?
23: Yeah, benches are, you know, it's a well-trodden path for volunteers to put out benches in the Bay Area. There's a group that puts out benches in Oakland all the time, and they were a huge inspiration. They actually put out designs of how to build a bench that's kind of accessible and safe.
0: Did you try lobbying or advocating with TransLink to do this?
23: You know, interestingly, all of the bus stops, or almost all of the bus stops that exist in the region, are on city land. So it's all the, you know, 23 different jurisdictions across this region, from Lions Bay to Maple Ridge, that are responsible for their own benches and shelters. The only ones that TransLink do are ACT loops and exchanges, like Newton Exchange. But those already have pretty solid shelter coverage. So it really comes down to mayor and council, which, by the way, we are replacing in a couple of weeks.
0: Yeah, this is true. So let me ask you this. Have you approached all the mayors and the mayoral candidates to see what they would do to improve this?
23: You know, we're actually just in the process of doing that. We have put out a pledge on our website. We're asking candidates to take our pledge. It covers around seven different aspects of transit service, the ones that they specifically have control of, because there's different governments in the pot here. But yeah, we're asking candidates to invest in better shelters and sidewalks and benches, and we want them to get involved in TransLink to make frequencies better, so wait times are shorter. And we also want them to put paint diamonds on the ground. That's all you have to do to make buses faster and more reliable, is to give them dedicated lanes. So that kind of thing.
0: Yeah. Okay, what does this say, though, the fact that your friends, let's just say they're your friends who put in those benches, what does it say about transit infrastructure in general?
23: It really feels like it's the last priority in a lot of situations, right? Like these benches, you know, they cost a couple hundred dollars worth of materials. And we saw from a City of Burnaby report, they've been one of the leaders on this file. And so City of Burnaby spends about $30,000 per shelter and bench to put them at new stops. And they're doing them

0: No, actually, they're
1: like
0: all
1: even
0: municipal.
1: The overarching shelters.
0: You got it. And they all have different ways to do it. So a lot of cities will contract with Pattison, and they'll get a little bit of Pattison will get a little bit of ad revenue to put up the shelter, right? They put the ads on the shelter, and they'll contract with Pattison. We'll say, you know, Pattison will cover the cost of three new shelters per year or something. But usually the city doesn't really spend any money because they're just asking Pattison to spend it based on the ad revenue that they get. Whereas the city of Burnaby, they manage that all in-house. They get the ad revenue. It comes into city coffers, but they spend more than that on the shelters. And like I say, when I say more, I'm talking like $30,000. Like, it really doesn't cost a lot to transform someone's commute.
1: So, well, that leads to my next question. Who's really good at making sure there are benches or these shelters in their jurisdiction?
0: Well, I gave Burnaby that shout out. I do think they're leading, although I think they need to make a lot more progress on the sidewalk coverage. That's the big issue there. A lot of streets just don't have any sidewalks at all. But Delta as well. They have a lot of industrial land. So like your Amazon packages, your FedEx packages, they all get handled by a worker in Delta. And they are often getting to their jobs on transit on the 640. And a lot of those stops in those industrial areas like Tilbury have had really abysmal stops. I showed some pictures in our press release of like people have put like lawn chairs at the stop and then they disappear. And then someone puts like a leather dining table chair or something. But Delta has been making progress on those stops. They have a list of shelters that they're putting out there. So that's exciting to see. And we want to see other cities follow that example.
1: When you look at some of the sidewalks, though, that are quite narrow, do you think a bench is apropos because it might actually block people from walking?
0: You're totally right. Yeah, we build our sidewalks pretty narrow, eh?
1: Yeah.
0: They have options, though. So they can either, you know, it always depends on where the property line is and where the curb is. So they can either extend it back, you know, they can widen the sidewalk behind, or they can extend it out into the travel lane. So there are a number of examples now in the region where the sidewalk gets extended out. You might have seen it on Robson or on Main or on West 4th, where you it's called a bus bulb, and you widen out the sidewalk and you get all this room for people to stand and wait, and there's room to put a shelter and a bench. And so that is obviously a bit of a bigger project, but definitely worth doing. And it has other benefits, too. It actually makes the bus faster.
1: Let me ask you this, though. Do you think that certain municipalities may not want to put benches because they're concerned that perhaps the unhoused will use them and it won't be for riders?
0: You know, I've never had anyone say that to my face yet. But I would really disagree with that person that that's the right priority, right? Like, benches really bring dignity. Shelters bring dignity. Like, I guess just imagine if this was your grandma having to do this commute to, you know, to get to the store or to the gurdwara or something like that. Like, wouldn't you want them to have that as part of their commute, a place to sit, a shelter, rather than getting hung up on, oh, the wrong type of person is using this? I think we can talk our way through that, past that position, to getting to a point where we all agree that this is a pretty low bar for dignity for our friends and family.
1: Fair enough. Dennis, bottom line, do you want to see benches at every bus stop, or are there particular areas that you want to see this happen in?
0: Well, that's an interesting question. I mean, I would love to see benches at every bus stop. I mean, I'm mindful that we have to start where we are and just make incremental progress. I pulled some numbers. If we have a bench at every stop and a shelter, let's say a bench and a shelter at every stop that serves 50 people a day, baseline, that would be about 3,200 stops. That would be about only under 40% of the stops in the region, but that would help 93% of the transit riders. So by tackling the highest need stops, we can get really far. We can get nearly to, you know, 90-95% of people covered with just 40% of the stops.
1: Dennis, I really appreciate you taking the time to come here on the Jill, or to come on the Jill Bennett Show.
0: Always a pleasure.
1: Dennis Agar is the executive director of Movement YVR. They

0: They are a relatively new nonprofit organization, only been around about 3 years, and they are advocating for more benches at bus stops in Metro Vancouver. What do you think? 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I'm Robin Gill, sitting in for Jill Bennett.
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1: Hey there, welcome back to the program. I'm Robin Gill, sitting in for Jill Bennett. Before the break, we were talking about a group of volunteers putting in their own benches at several bus stops in Metro Vancouver, and they say they want to shine a light on the need for better bus stops. Would you like to see a bench in your area at a bus stop that you use often? Give us a call, 604-602-7373. Our first caller is Pete. Hi, Pete.
2: Yes, I think this is a great idea, especially in Vancouver, where Ken Sim and his car lobby party, ABC, have for some reason done some war on pedestrians and bus riders. They have ripped up so many bus shelters. And the cost of them is really not that much. And you compare it to what Mandami is doing for buses in New York, and it's night and day. I think we should have more bus shelters for people who have mobility problems, people who are seniors. You know, what about, you know, moms with babies and stuff like that? And just people who want to get out of the rain a bit. It doesn't really cost that much, and it's really cruel. I think we need a pedestrian lobby. We got a huge car lobby. We got a small bike lobby. But, I mean, maybe this one group is going to be a pedestrian lobby, but we sure need one because politicians have been ignoring us.
1: The pedestrians are getting lost in all of this.
2: And we have higher death rates. Like, Ken Sim has added $150 million to police. They're doing less traffic stops, and the deaths are going up, right? And the deaths are largely pedestrians. So, you know, this should be really an election issue, and if political parties were smart, again, we're not talking like, you know, $500 million to get bus stops in Vancouver rebuilt, let alone added.
1: Well, I think you might have hit the nail on the head, because Movement YVR does want this to become an election issue, and we'll be following this story very closely. Thank you so much for your call, Pete. Let's go to Maria. Hi, Maria.
3: Hi. I just want to say, first of all, I agree with a lot of what the other caller just said. They have removed seats, and they've removed them, the ones made of wood. The ones made of wood, if it rained and you went under it, you were protected. The ones they've made now, like on the 29 station, they look pretty. But they don't protect you from the rain or snow. They're just made to look pretty. And there should be more bus stop shelters because the aging population is growing. And so we need more stops where an elderly person can wait patiently, because some buses don't run that often. But if you got a seat to sit on, it's not as bad.
1: Well, there you go. Thank you so much for your call, Maria. Let's go to Rick. Hi, Rick.
4: Yeah, hello.
1: What do you think of this issue?
4: Okay, my issue has to do with the fact that the way the bus stops are in the first place, I believe bus stops would be better off if they were a stop in the middle of a block. What happens if a bus stops and then a light changes and there's cars parked behind the bus when the other traffic has got a green light to go and can't until the other cars can clear the intersection and they're waiting for pedestrians to get in and off of a bus? It is dumb to put it there. None of the people in my area wait for red lights to change to green. They cross the street in the middle of the block, then they walk to the bus stop.
1: Okay, I think you're questioning where the bus stop is located. Am I correct?
4: Yeah, because if a bus stop is right after a crosswalk and a light changes,
1: I see,
4: and there are cars behind it, they block the traffic.
1: They block the intersection. I see what you're getting at. Okay, Rick, thank you so much for bringing that to our attention. One of the other topics we covered in the show today was the fact that a driver in North Vancouver was caught with a tablet in both hands on the steering wheel. We asked our listeners to share some of the worst cases of distracted driving they have seen. take a listen to one driver who said, you know what, I'm going to let these comments speak for themselves. Take a listen to some of these listeners.
5: 2 weeks ago, I'm going to work down Mount Seymour downtown, and the traffic's all backed up, and I'm on the bus, and right beside me in the Tesla is a lady sitting cross-armed in her self-driving mode. She went down all the way down Seymour, all the way up to Georgia, as far as I could see. Didn't touch the steering wheel once, just sat there cross-armed, like bored out of her tree, like she's driving, you know, like this is a, like, you know, she wants to just be, you know, it's just insane. I don't trust these cars, don't trust these computers. You know, what happens to the little sensors that are dirty and whatnot, you know what I mean? And then the computer screws up and they say it's safe. I don't know. It just doesn't see. It's just too much, you know. A lot of people should. And then another thing, getting rid of that second driving test, well, that's going to be great because we're going to have a lot more dumb drivers on the road. And it should be more mandatory driving, like real driving schools, like young drivers of Canada.
6: I saw a lady the other day that was driving who was plucking her nose hairs and plucking her chin hairs as she was driving along the road. I've never seen that before. Just wanted to share.
7: Wanted to let you know the best one or worst one I saw one time, driving down 72nd Avenue in Delta, guy heading westbound down the hill, driving along playing a guitar. Yep, playing a guitar while driving down 72nd in Delta.
1: I wish we had visuals for all of this because I think visuals really solidify how crazy and insane that is. Thank you so much to all of our listeners who took the time to share their stories with us. Okay, we're going to take a break, but coming up, questions are being raised over whether the provincial government is doing enough to do prescribed burns ahead of the wildfire season. We're going to talk to the executive director of the BC Wildlife Federation. That is coming up after the news at the top of the hour. I'm Robin Gill, sitting in for Jill Bennett.
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17: 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Staff walking out the door. Is Carrie Lynn Findlay's leadership over, or is what's left of the BC Conservative Party over too? 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
18: Global News, Sad 2, I'm Darius Zargar. We begin with an update. Mission RCMP say one person is dead after a small plane crashed in Hatsik last night. According to RCMP, a small plane crashed just after 10:20 Wednesday night near Burns Road and Spratt Road. A 22-year-old man, the sole occupant of the plane, was killed in the crash. The pilot was on a training flight at the time. Mission RCMP is supporting the TSB in its investigation. The victim's name has not been released. The RCMP BC Highway Patrol is now investigating a double fatal crash on the Island Highway near Lattsville early this morning. According to police, a 16-year-old girl was driving the wrong way on Highway 19 just after 3 a.m. where her blue Kia minivan collided head-on with a Volkswagen Jetta. The two men in the VW died at the scene. The teenage girl was arrested under suspicion of impaired driving and dangerous operation of a motor vehicle causing death. She was also hurt and taken to hospital with non-life-threatening injuries. RCMP are asking anyone who saw the Kia minivan in South Nanaimo in the hours before the crash to call them. President Donald Trump has signed an executive order today to rename the Lake of Ontario amid trade talks between the two countries. He says Canada treats the U.S. unfairly.
19: People oftentimes, they'll ask me, who's the worst to deal with on trade? And I said, that's easy, Canada. They are the worst to trade. And they feel entitled, and just we can't have that.
18: The Trump administration has imposed 50% tariffs on a wide range of Canadian goods that are imported into the U.S. Meantime, Finance Minister François-Philippe Champagne is defending his government's decision to drop seafood and fish from Canada's list of retaliatory tariffs against the U.S. Canada's seafood sector, which is integrated with industries in the U.S., was caught by surprise at the proposed tariffs and scrambled to push for their removal. Champagne says this shows his government listened to Canadians.
20: Well, it sent a message to Canadians that we listen. We have updated the list. The list is in Canada's best interest. And that happens from time to time that these lists are updated, you know. And so we made the update because I think that was the right thing to do in the interest of Canada.
18: Canada and the U.S. are each other's top destination for lobster exports, and Maine's lobster industry had warned the economic hit would have been devastating to coastal communities there. Overseas, at least 350 people have died in Nepal and Tibet after major flooding and mudslides drowned entire communities. 30 Canadians and permanent residents remain missing. ABC's Karen Draffers has more.
21: An ABC News analysis of the video and satellite images shows that the deadly wall of water traveled an incredible 62 miles downriver. Now a desperate search and rescue mission for the more than 1,000 missing, including hundreds of foreign tourists.
18: Back in BC, Metro Vancouver says the region will be moving down to stage one water restrictions next Tuesday. The shift means residents and businesses will be allowed to water lawns one morning per week. Metro says local reservoir levels are within the typical range for this time of year, allowing for restrictions to be downgraded. They will be in place until at least mid-October. Metro Vancouver has been at stage two since mid-July, when when the Stanley Park water tunnel came back online. The region was last at stage one back in late April. A new study has found that Canada is home to some of the best cities in the world for watching the sunset. Travel company Journeyscape looked at sunset glow, the amount of time between official sunset and end of civil twilight. At the top of the list was Yukon's White Horse with an average sunset glow of 72 minutes. Jasper finished fifth with just over 43 minutes of prime golden hour. BC had its fair share of spots with Whistler, Kelowna, and Vancouver rounding off the top 10 list. Global News Time is 2:04. Now the latest CKNW traffic.
2: Watch out for road work in Vancouver on West 41st Avenue at East and West Boulevard, affecting traffic in all directions. There's road work on the Vancouver-Burnaby border with reduced lanes on boundary between Kingsway and Imperial until 3 p.m. And watch out for road work in New Westminster on East Columbia Street west of Brunette with delays both ways. 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I'm Trish Jewison in the CKNW Traffic Center.
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22: Hi, I'm Christy Gordon with your Global Sky Tracker weather forecast. We are seeing periods of rain across the region right now. At times, it could be a bit heavier, and we still have a slight risk of an isolated thunderstorm. As we head towards the evening hours, that's when conditions will begin to ease off. There's a chance we may see some breaks in the clouds, but overall, you can still expect a fair amount of cloud cover and a slight chance of showers. It will just be a little bit drier. That slight chance of showers will continue overnight as we drop down to 15 degrees, and we'll see a few showers in the morning, but the majority of the wet weather for our Friday will be in the afternoon with a risk of thunderstorms and a high of 20 degrees. Saturday, we keep in very spotty precipitation. However, we are expecting more sunshine in the mix.
18: Outside CKNW in downtown Vancouver, it's 17 degrees. From the Global News Desk, I'm Darius Sargar.
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1: Welcome back to the program. I'm Robin Gill, sitting in for Jill Bennett, who is on vacation and will be back on Monday. Well, questions are being raised about how the BC government approached prescribed burns to cut down on wildfire danger. A prescribed burn was apparently planned for this past spring in an area west of Summerland near Falder. Now, as you may remember, it was a big story in the news. This area was among the hardest hit by the devastating Bald Range wildfire. And to help us understand all of this, we're joined by Jesse Zeman, Executive Director of the BC Wildlife Federation. Jesse, thanks so much for taking the time to join us.
23: You bet. Thanks for having us on, Robin.
1: First of all, explain what a prescribed burn is for our listeners who may not completely understand it.
23: Yeah, absolutely. I think as British Columbians, we kind of have a real, you know, kind of fear of the land of wildfire. And what's really interesting is, you know, a bunch of BC's interior burned on pretty regular intervals, you know, everything from 5 to 30 years. And a lot of our forests that people will see nowadays actually have way more trees than they should have. Orders of magnitude more, and you know, that's what people think, but a lot of our places here in the interior should have open grasslands, open forests. And so what a prescribed burn is really this concept of kind of getting back to what the landscape should look like. So in the spring and the fall, you know, we would have folks from BC Wildfire go in and do prescribed burning after we've done some thinning to remove some of the fuel. And that kind of gets our ecosystems and wildlife habitat back in shape in kind of this fire regime. And that helps wildlife tremendously, actually. And it also helps protect people's homes when we do have fires because there's less fuel and we can control those fires much better.
1: I think that what people often think is, oh, this is a bit of a contradiction that you have to burn trees and any debris to protect homes and areas.
23: Yeah, it is. It's a really big struggle for folks. And I mean, part of this is, you know, the advent of Smokey the Bear, and only you can prevent wildfires. What's really interesting is, you know, as we've spent the last 100 years trying to put out wildfires, all we've done is added more fuel to our forests. And every year that we wait and we delay and we don't do prescribed burning and reduce the fuel load and thin out these forests that are in proximity of people's homes, we just put them at more and more and more risk, so that in August and July, when we have fires, you know, that come up, they are completely out of control, and there's no water bombers in the world that can get a handle on them. And we've experienced it a number of times where we have wildfires or burns go through, and then a fire lights up in these places shortly afterwards. And you know, and that's a case where BC Wildfire can actually fight those fires and be fairly successful. But in those places where we have 100 years of fuel loading and ingrowths from trees that really shouldn't be on that landscape, I mean, it's pretty hopeless trying to fight some of these fires in the middle of the summer.
1: So how did you know that there was supposed to be a prescribed burn for that area near Summerland?
23: Yeah, it's really interesting, and this isn't just a Summerland thing. There have been a number of attempts in a number of parts of the province, close to West Kelowna. There have been a number of attempts to get prescribed burns in the Summerland area, so in behind Falder on Bald Range, up the Garnet Valley. There's polygons, you know, all over parts of British Columbia, and there have been some small works that have been approved in the Garnet Valley, but they're not big enough is the first issue. And, you know, we do have some prescriptions in the hopper, and a lot of times we don't get a good weather window. So we need a certain humidity and temperature in the air to pull off these burns. The burns that were slated this year didn't go because of weather, but our fundamental issue here is really how many hectares we are treating through prescribed burns per year. That's our limitation. That's what's making it so that we can't put, you know, enough good fire on the landscape to fight the bad wildfires on the summer and in the summer. And I think that's our real issue here, not whether or not we got one fire or one small burn pulled off. It's how we're doing this on a broad scale here in BC.
1: So you're not suggesting that this fire may have been prevented if we had done this prescribed burn?
23: Not for this year. No, those polygons are very, like, they're really quite small, a lot of them, 50 hectares. And so this one, you know, this is just a weather window. If we really wanted to do a good job and protect Summerland, you know, we need a polygon that's, you know, a couple thousand hectares that needs ongoing treatment, where we go in, there's a whole bunch of big ponderosa pines, a bunch of trees that really don't belong on that landscape that need to be removed outside of town, and then we need to start getting fire back on that landscape in the spring and the fall consistently. 50 hectares is like trying to find a pebble of sand at the beach. It's decimal dust in the grand scheme of things.
1: Jesse, have you received any answers from the provincial government about these prescribed burns and what the status was, and were they conducted, or why there were delays other than the weather?
23: Yeah, there's a number of polygons all across the province every year, and I think, you know, one of the big challenges is there's been a number of places where organizations that have a real interest in conservation, like ours, have tried to promote doing big treatments, controlled burns that are really good for wildlife and are also really good for protecting people's homes. And inevitably, we end up in the same place, which is often a no. The reasons why we can't get prescribed burns have varied. There'll be concerns around weeds. There'll be concerns that it's in the timber harvesting land base, i.e. there's merchantable timber. There'll be concerns around jurisdiction, around species at risk. But the outcome is consistent. The outcome is often no. And so that's our issue, is we have to get beyond this mindset of no and get onto the mindset of yes, but, and how we do that. You know, right now we're burning, I don't know, 5,000-6,000 hectares a year through the kind of prescribed burn program. We need to be up around 150, probably, is what we were doing before in the 80s, and certainly around communities, it needs to be tens of thousands of hectares a year that we need to be treating. And so, you know, the real issue here is the scale and government's, you know, kind of mind changing from here are all the reasons we can't do it to we need to do this and here is how we're going to do it. That's our challenge.
1: Do you think they're getting opposition from residents in those areas?
23: Yeah, you know, it's really interesting. So we live in West Kelowna, and our house burnt down in 2023. And
4: I'm sorry to hear that.
23: Thanks. I think, you know, I think when people get up to speed in the education and the discussion to say, hey, we can have two outcomes here. One is to keep doing what we're doing, which means in the summertime in the interior, you're smoked out. The risk of losing your home is high. We're going to spend billions of dollars between insurance and fighting these fires. Or we can start investing some of that money in the landscape, start reducing the fuel and putting prescribed burns on the landscape in the spring and the fall, where, yeah, you're going to have a bit of smoke and you're going to see some flames, but guess what? That's what's going to save your house in the end. And that's what's going to hopefully help reduce some of the smoke in the summertime. And so that's the trade-off. So there are people who are really worried about fire for sure, but the alternative compared to the status quo is a much better outcome, both for wildlife and for people.
4: And Jesse, you mentioned the fall. We can do these prescribed burns in the fall. It doesn't just have to be in the spring when obviously it can still be damp.
23: Yeah, well, and it's really interesting. You know, some of our places, we did working with Lower Simcoe Community Indian Band, BC Parks, and BC Wildfire. We did get a smaller, like 100-hectare burn done in the South Okanagan, and the burn window for that part of the province now, because it's so dry, is actually like November, January, February now.
4: Interesting.
23: So the burn window, it's really dependent on what we're trying to achieve with the fire and the conditions. But yeah, a lot of these things, it's not, you know, they're not shoulder season kind of high risk maneuvers. Like quite often they're in a time of year where people really aren't even thinking about fire. And it really is the best outcome. You know, we've been trying to push some burns around the Kamloops area, and it's another one where, you know, there's really high risk around there where they really haven't kind of had the fire activity that the Central Okanagan has had. And, you know, what we worry about for a lot of folks is it's coming to a number of parts of BC. And of course, our interest really is in wildlife, and a number of our wildlife populations just absolutely thrive after fire has come through. They've evolved with it and they just love it. So yeah, it's not what people think.
4: We're going to have to leave it at that, but I really appreciate the time you've taken to speak to us here on The Jill Bennett Show.
23: Absolutely. Appreciate your time. Thanks, Robin.
4: You bet. Jesse Zeman is Executive Director of the BC Wildlife Federation. We've been talking about prescribed burns. I learned something today. I thought it was something that just had to be done in the spring, but there are other burn windows, as you call them, as you just called them, where there are opportunities to take away, you know, the fuel that can lead to these wildfires. We're going to take a break, but this is the best part of the show. We get to give away a pair of tickets. Coming up after the break, we are giving away two tickets to see the Whitecaps. Give us a call, 604-602-7373. We're going to play a really easy game of trivia, I promise. That's coming up straight ahead.
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2: There's roadwork slowing you down in Vancouver this afternoon on West 41st Avenue at East and West Boulevard. Also watch out for roadwork on the Vancouver-Burnaby border with reduced lanes on boundary between Kingsway and Imperial. There's also roadwork in New Westminster on East Columbia Street just west of Brunette with delays both ways. 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I'm Trish Jewison in the CKNW Traffic Center.
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1: Hey, everyone. This is the best part of the show. I'm Robin Gill sitting in for Jill Bennett. Guess what? The Whitecaps are taking on the LA Galaxy on September 9th, and we are giving away a pair of tickets. It's going to be a very simple game of Whitecaps trivia. Give us a call, 604-602-7373. And our first contestant is Shell. Hi, Shell.
19: How you doing?
1: Not too bad. How are you?
19: Very good.
1: Okay, listen, this is pretty simple. The Whitecaps, in their original venue, which was Empire Stadium, had turf. Is that true or false?
19: True.
30: Woo-hoo! That's right!
1: You're a winner. Winner, winner, winner.
19: I've been there, so...
1: I figured you would know. Just stay on the line, by the way. The producers will get your information and make sure those tickets get into your hands. A big thank you to all of you who did call in. We'll do this all again tomorrow. And just as a point of fact, BC Places turf is often a cause for debate on Whitecaps Twitter these days. Turf is rough to play on and the ball bounces weirdly. Well, the original Empire Stadium had turf, and in his book, Bob Leonarduzzi, a very well-known alumni with the Whitecaps, described the turf at Empire Stadium as, get this, green paint sprayed over asphalt. As rough as BC Place's turf is, it seems like it was soft as bed sheets compared to the turf of Empire Stadium. Well, there you go. Well, we were talking a lot today about grocery prices with this trade war escalating. And, you know, Loblaw has decided to return its marketing in its stores and putting up what is made in Canada or what has, you know, a maple leaf on it to let you know that you are buying an element of Canadiana. Some of you had some thoughts on this matter and on the thoughts on the fact that, you know, there is the potential of grocery prices rising. We are targeting fish from Maine these days, so that's going to come in with a heavier price. There are so many items that you might see at the grocery store that have already seen a price increase just because the way inflation has been going over the last 2 years. But take a listen to what one listener had to say about grocery prices.
31: Hi there. About the grocery bill,
3: I buy the same things all the time. Every 2 weeks, I have a list of things that I buy. I noticed today, usually it's around $478 that I spend in a month. Today I got my bill, $512. I bought the same items. So they're raising the price just so slightly that you don't even notice it. But I noticed the bill, and I remember what I paid on my last bill, and there's a $30 difference.
1: Thank you so much for calling in. And, you know, that is an example of the price increases that this person is experiencing. They're ordering the same things. They're buying the same grocery items and comparing bill to bill within 2 weeks, already seeing a price increase. Well, we're going to take a break, but coming up in the latter part of the program, we're going to take a look at a new study coming from the Fraser Institute. The Fraser Institute surveyed a number of teachers right across the country, and the results are quite disturbing. Teachers are noticing that their students are using AI to do their homework. What do schools need to implement to discourage AI? I know it's become so ubiquitous in our lives now, and so many of us, even as adults, we're using it. It's on our phones. It's, you know, you Google something, there's AI involved in that. But what do schools need to do to encourage kids to use less of it and to have more critical thinking? We're going to talk to Paige McPherson, who's the Senior Fellow of Education Policy at the Fraser Institute, coming up after the break. The news is straight ahead. I'm Robin Gill, sitting in for Jill Bennett.

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10: 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Staff walking out the door. Is Carrie Lynn Findlay's leadership over, or is what's left of the BC Conservative Party over too? 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
11: Global news at 2:30. I'm Dari Sargar. A teen has been arrested for impaired driving after a head-on crash that killed two people on Vancouver Island. BC Highway Patrol says a 16-year-old driving a Kia minivan and a Volkswagen Jetta collided along Highway 19 outside of Lanceville just after 3 a.m. on Thursday. The two men inside the Volkswagen died at the scene, while the teen was taken to hospital with injuries that are not believed to be life-threatening. Police say the teen, who is from nearby Nanaimo, has been arrested for impaired driving and dangerous operation of a motor vehicle causing death. Sergeant Michael McLaughlin says witnesses have indicated the minivan was driving north in the southbound lanes at the time of the crash near Ware Road. U.S. President Donald Trump has signed an executive order to rename Lake Ontario as Lake America. He was speaking in the White House this morning.
12: And they want to be treated like a state, but they're not a state. But they want to be treated like they're a state. And so we just can't do that anymore. We lose on average over the last 15 years, $60 billion a year carrying candidates. So we just can't do it anymore. We love the people of Canada. I don't think their representatives do an appropriate job. Maybe they'll change. I really don't know. It doesn't make much difference.
11: The order comes after Trump and Doug Ford publicly traded insults as tensions between Canada and the U.S. escalate amid the trade disputes. Last year, Trump signed an executive order to rename the Gulf of Mexico as the Gulf of America. The BC Conservative Caucus remains in turmoil after numerous defections this week as questions are raised about leadership. Yesterday afternoon, a meeting held at a downtown white spot with center-right political operatives and business leaders discussing a path forward.
6: There was close to 60 people in the room, standing room only. It was a very full room, and it's a sign of just, you know, the amount of concern there is about what's happening in British Columbia right now. I think we're all kind of putting our minds to it. What's the best path forward? I'm sure that the MLAs who have left and the ones who are considering left or leaving are doing the exact same thing.
11: That's Jordan Bateman with the Independent Contractors and Businesses Association, who was also in attendance. He was speaking on Mornings with Simi on CKNW. Global News has learned options discussed included starting a new party, reviving an old one, supporting or fixing the BC Conservatives, or joining an existing alternative. We're told the goal of the meeting was to hear different perspectives and then decide if they can work together on a common cause. Five MLAs have recently quit the party to sit as independents. Courtney Comox MLA Brennan Day and Richmond Bridgeport MLA Teresa Watt both announced yesterday they were leaving the Conservative caucus. Global News time is 2:33. 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
13: Clearing a crash on the Brunette exit from westbound Highway 1, so still expect some leftover delays through there. Also watch out for a problem in North Vancouver, westbound on Main Street approaching Mountain Highway. Traffic is super backed up in all directions through that stretch. Volume is building on the major routes for your afternoon commute, especially eastbound Highway 1 to the Ironworkers Memorial Bridge. That's backed up solid from Westview Drive. And volume is building southbound Highway 99 from Blundell to the Massey Tunnel. 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I'm Trish Jewison in the CKNW Traffic Center.
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15: Good afternoon. I'm Christy Gordon with your Global Sky Tracker weather forecast. Well, we're certainly seeing some rainfall across the region right now, which is welcome news. We need that moisture. The rain is heavy, though, at times, and we're going to continue to see this for the next couple of hours. As we head towards the late afternoon and evening hours, there's a chance we could see some breaks in the clouds, and it will just be a slight chance of showers at that point. Overnight tonight, we'll see mainly cloudy skies. Very slight chance of a shower tomorrow morning, but then in the afternoon, sort of late morning, afternoon hours, we will see the showers shift in once again. It won't be as heavy as what we're seeing right now, but we certainly will see some showers tomorrow afternoon, and we do have a slight risk of an isolated thunderstorm. Saturday is when we're going to see a bit of blue sky. However, we do still have a little bit of instability, so pockets of showers still possible with more sunshine in the mix.
11: Outside CKNW, it's 18 degrees. Global News time is 2:34. I'm Darius Zargar.
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17: There's always a lot of talk about who has the best fans in the CFL. You have the Winnipeg bandwagon jumpers who claim they're the best, even though we know the most rabid fans reside in Saskatchewan. But let's not forget about those fans in Ottawa who have had to endure an 0-10 start to the current season. And remember that since 1980, with three versions of the Ottawa franchise, they have managed to see just three winning seasons. Let that sink in. Three winning seasons since 1980. So, to the 15,000 or so that keep showing up to watch this current version of the Red Blacks, which resembles more of a tire fire than a football team, we tip our cap to you. For the Lions Huddle, I'm Bob the Moj Marjanovic.
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20: Hi, everyone. Welcome back to the program. Jill is on vacation. I'm Robin Gill. Well, the Fraser Institute is revealing results of a survey that many of you might find troubling. It looked at the use of AI by students in grades 6 to 12, and they surveyed teachers across the country. And those teachers report that they believe half their students are using AI to do their homework. Joining us now is Paige McPherson, Senior Fellow of Education Policy at the Fraser Institute. Paige, thank you so much for joining us.
21: Thank you for having me.
20: Okay, so how many teachers, first of all, were surveyed across the country?
21: So across the country, there was 756 teachers, total respondents in the poll, which was conducted by Leger, commissioned by the Fraser Institute. And then there was a representative sampling of that, basically weighted based on population across the country, so per province or region. And the teachers taught a variety of subjects, a variety of grade levels between grades 6 and 12. They had been teaching for a variety of time, so some, you know, more than 10 years, some less than 10 years, and both male and female. So it is a pretty representative sampling across the country.
20: Great. So tell us about the findings and why you're so concerned about them.
21: I think the big concern here is that, we can get into the numbers, but if we look at BC in particular, and really the results were similar across the country, but the numbers that I'll use in this interview are focused on British Columbia. The teachers who responded to this poll reported that they saw significant shares of their students who they suspect are using AI for homework. And of those students who are using AI for homework, the teachers suspect that a great share of those are using it inappropriately. In other words, to do their work for them, and they're not completing the work themselves. And as a follow-up question, we asked about, you know, students' writing, analytical skills, critical thinking skills, and versus 5 years ago, teachers report that all of those things have taken a hit. So I think that's really the big concern here.
20: Yeah, that really is. I think that critical thinking has gone out, basically not even a factor anymore, because people just go to AI, go to ChatGPT or Claude or whatever the case may be, and throw in some things. And listen, I'm guilty of using it as well, but I look at the answers or whatever I'm looking for, and I'm like, yikes, I don't know if this is actually accurate. And that's the concern, is the accuracy. But you also highlight that the fact is that they're not thinking.
21: Yeah, that's right. So just to put those numbers out there, so 49% of the respondent teachers in BC believe that half or more of their students

0: the ability to critically assess and apply independent thought in these situations. So in BC, 69% of teachers said that we surveyed said that those in-class writing and analytical skills are worse compared to their students 5 years ago. So I think, you know, maybe these students are, I mean, they're obviously reading what they're seeing that, you know, coming out of these AI chatbots. But I think the question is, are they comprehending it? Are they able to then analyze the material? And almost 7 in 10 BC teachers that we polled said that actually that skill in particular is worse than students only 5 years ago. And that's really how rapid this change is coming at us.
1: 7 out of 10. That's really significant.
0: Yeah, and almost 8 in 10, so 78.7% of BC teachers said that their students' critical thinking skills were worse today, their current students, than their students 5 years ago. So again, that's a short time frame, but that's really the time frame that we've had this generative AI technology kind of at our fingertips. And as you said, you know, sometimes you see the information that comes out of there and you are able to say, as somebody who has some subject matter expertise, life experience, you're able to say, that doesn't really sound quite right. But if you don't have that knowledge foundation, and especially if you're not learning in school and you're supplementing that homework with AI, then you're not really getting that good knowledge foundation. And that might, you know, give us some insight into why nearly 8 in 10 BC teachers in grades 6 to 12 that we surveyed say those critical thinking skills are worse than they were 5 years ago in their students.
1: So Paige, what do we do to solve this? Do we send them back and say, go back and do the homework properly and give them a second chance? Or do we take AI out of the system altogether and say, you know, we are putting programs in so we know when your homework is being done by AI. We're warning you right now.
0: Yeah, it's a really good question. And I think that really is a big question. Do we implement AI kind of into the classroom? We know from this poll as well that about 3/4 of BC teachers that we polled are actually using AI themselves as a teaching tool. So there is some familiarity there. Definitely deficits in terms of policies around student use, policies around staff and teacher use of AI in schools. We just don't have the majority of teachers that we surveyed reporting that their schools have those policies in place, and many are not receiving training on these areas too. So those are two areas maybe in particular where there could be some improvement. But the overarching question is really what you were getting at, which is, you know, do we implement this technology and teach students to quote unquote use it well, or do we try to AI proof the classrooms? I think that, you know, I think what's clear as we kind of begin to answer these questions at a policy level, whether that's the provincial government or school boards or schools, I think what's clear is that we're not really able to assess how students are doing with the homework that they're doing. That's not really a level playing field right now, according to teachers, and that's what this poll shows. So maybe doing more in-class work, more standardized testing that's sort of the same test that all kids are doing, or more assessments in the classroom is a solution, or at least part of it.
1: And unfortunately, as adults, we're not setting the best examples because we're using it, obviously. And you just said that the teachers are also using it. Critical thinking is so critical. That sounds so silly that I just said that, but it is so critical because this is what's going to take you into university and this is what's going to take you into your life. How do we bring back critical thinking in schools?
0: Yeah, I think, you know, first of all, we need to start at the curriculum level and we need to make sure that the curriculum is arming students with knowledge, just facts that they're learning. So that is something that other research that we've done in British Columbia has shown that the curriculum in the province has moved more toward kind of concept-based learning. A lot of it is left up to teacher discretion in terms of what they teach, especially we did an analysis of the history curricula, but we've looked at other curricula as well in the province, and just really moved away from those kind of specific fact-based outcomes, like this is what students need to know by this point. And move to things that are more conceptual. I think returning to more specific curriculum outcomes, ensuring that we arm students with facts that are true, because the risk is, you know, when they're using these AI tools, where you might be able to say, no, that's looking biased, because we know that some of the AI tools, whether it's one direction or the other, do have some implicit bias in them. We

0: know that many of the things that they say are kind of a like a blend of fact and fiction, not entirely true. But a lot of young people who are just growing up with this technology don't know that. They don't really appreciate that. So making sure that school is a place that we arm them with knowledge, with facts that they can use, and then that'll allow them to apply context to situations and think more critically, I think, through these situations. We know that they're going to be interacting with AI, with technology in their lives. I think it's naive to assume that government policy is going to get ahead of this, right? So I think arming them with kind of those, you know, quote unquote, analog skills, that foundational knowledge base, the ability to read, write, and think critically, you know, getting that in the classroom in the more traditional sense, I think is the best kind of arming that we can give them to grapple with this technology, you know, as they grow up.
1: Paige, I really appreciate your time on this.
0: Yeah, thank you so much.
1: Okay, Paige McPherson is Senior Fellow of Education Policy at the Fraser Institute. We've been talking about the use of AI in the classroom and how it's reducing critical thinking and what a concern that is. We have to take a break, but when we come back, we're going to check in with Jazz Joe Hall to see what's coming up on his show.
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4: Watch out for an incident in North Vancouver, westbound on Main Street at Mountain Highway. Cleared a police incident in Coquitlam, westbound on Brunette before Highway 1. And there's roadwork on the Vancouver-Burnaby border with reduced lanes on boundary between Kingsway and Imperial. 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I'm Trish Jewison in the CKNW Traffic Center.
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1: Hi, everyone. Welcome back to the program. I'm Robin Gill. We're in the final stretch of The Jill Bennett Show. I mean, all week long, we have been focusing and putting our eyes on the MLAs who have been leaving the BC Conservative Party. So far, it's at five, and even BC Conservative leader Carolyn Findlay indicated that she expects more to leave, but she is staying put. It's not quite a coup, but it is some signs of discontent at her leadership, her ideology. And we put all these questions to Hamish Telford, who's a political scientist at the University of the Fraser Valley. Here's what he had to say on this issue.
17: Well, I think what this meeting tells us is that the business community is not happy with the political lay of the land, or what political scientists call the party system. They don't see a party in the system right now that they could get behind. And so they are talking about ways to create one. And I think there are a couple of options here. You know, Centre BC already exists with a credible leader in Mike Bernier. And now Peter Miliband and Ian Paton in the legislature say they're going to form a party. So there are a couple of options on the table for them. And we'll have to see how it all plays out.
1: Won't it take another election cycle, though, before a party like that could be a dominant force?
17: I think so. And I think people have to be careful to remember that it's going to be very difficult, if not impossible, to create the old BC Liberal, right? I think what the business community has always wanted is sort of a center-right coalition-style party of liberals and conservative-minded people focused on the economy and fiscal issues to face off against the NDP. But the conditions for that kind of coalition don't exist right now, particularly because there are many conservatives who want to fight on divisive social issues. And as long as that is the case, there is no basis for unity on the right side between sort of a business-minded party and a conservative populist party.
1: So was this meeting really a threat to the BC Conservatives?
17: It's certainly a challenge to them, but it's also looks like it will end up with two parties at least to the right of the NDP, one sort of center-right, one further right, and they will be competing for votes against each other, and I imagine they will each have success in different parts of the province. The Conservatives in the interior and the north would likely prevail in some ridings, whereas a more moderate Conservative party might have some success in the Lower Mainland area.
1: That was Hamish Telford, who is a political scientist at the University of the Fraser Valley. You want to hear the rest of this interview, or if there's a part of the show that you missed, just go to The Jill Bennett Show wherever you get your podcasts. Well, the Jazz Joe Hall Show is coming up next, and he's in studio now with a preview. What do you got?
18: Well, we'll be talking about an issue, I guess, of the time. You know, generally you have influencers attacking people online. It's turned off a lot of people from social media. Well, an Ontario court today recently just told an influencer who had 100,000 followers that pointing her audience at one person can cost her, and Ottawa wants a new commission policing your feed. So we're going to talk about the implications, legal implications, of actually going after people,
1: because it's going after influencers.
18: Yes, they are. Yeah,
1: because
18: you're responsible.
1: This is so interesting.
18: You say something that's defamatory into that microphone right now, or I do, we are held accountable by broadcast standards, and we can be sued. Influencers have gotten away with a lot. So this is a very interesting ruling. So we're going to talk a little bit about that. We're also going to talk about what a lot of callers have told me. So why don't we just hit Donald Trump with energy tariffs? So Heather Exner-Perot is going to join us in regards to why that's a bad idea. And we're also going to look at Trump's tariffs and the impact on BC's honey industry as well.
1: Yeah, that's a...
18: It's a big...
1: It's not a sweet deal for them.
18: Not a sweet deal for them, but a lot of our exports to the U.S. actually come from the prairie provinces. So they'll be hit. So what they may do is dump some of that honey into the BC market, which will hurt us here in BC. We don't export a lot out of BC into the U.S., some, but not a lot. But the dumping of Canadian honey back into British Columbia will impact in regards to pushing down on prices. So we'll talk a little bit about that.
1: Okay, sounds good. The Jazz Joe Hall Show is coming up after the top of the news. That is a wrap for me for now. A big thank you to content producer Ryan Bowles and technical producer Mackenzie Eady. They have been working very hard behind the scenes. We'll all be back here again tomorrow. Until then, have a great day.

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2: Delays for an incident in North Vancouver, westbound on Main Street at Mountain Highway. Also, watch out for roadwork in Vancouver this afternoon on West 41st Avenue at East and West Boulevard, and roadwork on the Vancouver-Burnaby border with reduced lanes on boundary between Kingsway and Imperial. 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
8: 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Is Carrie Lynn Findlay's leadership over, or is what's left of the BC Conservative Party over too? 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
9: Global news at 3 p.m. I'm Darius Sargar. One of the five men convicted in the notorious Surrey 6 gang murders has lost his court battle to have his conviction overturned. As Tim Perry reports, today's hearing was yet another agonizing day in court for the mother of the 22-year-old innocent victim of the crime.
10: In 2014, Cody Havisher was convicted of six counts of first-degree murder for the October 2007 killings in a Surrey condo tower. Along with four alleged gang members, two innocent people were shot execution style, Ed Schellenberg and 22-year-old Christopher Moen. Havisher applied for a stay of proceedings to overturn his conviction, alleging abuse of process, claiming systemic police misconduct and the inhumane conditions of his confinement prejudiced his right to a fair trial. BC Supreme Court Justice Martha Devlin rejected those arguments, saying despite any potential abuse of process, the facts of the findings against Havisher remain unchallenged and she upheld his convictions. Christopher Moen's mother, Eileen, says she finally feels like justice has been served.
11: The people who took my son's life have used the taxpayers' dollars to their advantage in every turn to set themselves free, while we grieve for the loss of our own people.
10: Havisher received a mandatory life sentence with no chance of parole for 25 years. Tim Perry, Global News.
9: Canada and the U.S. appear to be getting even further apart, with the war of words between the two countries continuing to escalate. U.S. President Donald Trump taking another symbolic swipe at this country.
12: 2 days ago, this sounded like another social media provocation, but not anymore. Donald Trump has now signed an executive order directing the U.S. government to call Lake Ontario Lake America.
13: We're going to be changing the name of Lake Ontario, effective immediately, to Lake America.
12: The order changes the name in the U.S. geographic naming system and on American federal maps, but it cannot force Canada to do the same. On this side of the border, it remains Lake Ontario.
13: As you know, Canada's been ripping us off for a long time on trade, very sadly. Even the military, you know, we defend Canada for nothing. We don't get anything. They don't pay us to defend Canada, but we defend Canada.
12: In Vancouver this morning, Industry Minister Melanie Joly was talking about a very different response to the same fight, strengthening Canada from within.
14: The tariffs are tough. I know that. We've been dealing with tariffs in BC on forestry that have been really difficult on many workers, on many businesses, many households. We've been dealing with tariffs across the country in the steel, aluminum, and auto that have been difficult. But actually, we've been able also to fight back in the context of this trade war.
12: The executive order may change what Americans see on their federal maps. It doesn't change the Canadian map. It doesn't change the border. Julie Nolan, Global News.
9: One person has died in a plane crash near Mission. The BC Coroner's Service says it's investigating a death related to an accident involving a small aircraft on Wednesday. The Transportation Safety Board is also investigating, and one occupant was on board that plane. As parents start to get their kids ready for back to school in a couple of weeks, the province is issuing a reminder of the importance of vaccinations.
6: We know that vaccines are one of the best ways we have to protect children from serious illness, long-term disability, and unfortunately, death.
15: Provincial Health Officer Dr. Bonnie Henry says the biggest concern right now is measles. New Health Minister Ravi Kallon is urging parents to get vaccine advice from reliable sources, not social media, where he says false information is being spread.
16: We know that the U.S. administration is also spreading misinformation that helps spread the deadly virus like measles. So due to these falsehoods, childhood vaccinations are decreasing, and the rates of measles are unfortunately increasing.
15: Dr. Henry says there have been 489 reported measles cases in BC since the beginning of last year, and 30 people, mostly unvaccinated children, have ended up in hospital. Terry McIsaac, Global News.
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17: Just one problem on the go right now. There's an incident in North Vancouver, westbound on Main Street at Mountain Highway. You can expect delays all the way back to the Main Street off-ramp from northbound Ironworkers Memorial Bridge. Volume is building on all the major routes, including both directions at the Lionsgate Bridge. Eastbound Highway 1 to the Ironworkers is backed up solid from Westview Drive, and it's busy southbound on Highway 99 approaching the Massey Tunnel from north of Blundell. 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
19: Good afternoon. I'm Christy Gordon with your Global Sky Tracker weather forecast. We still have periods of rain across the region, and it will be intense at times. As we head towards the evening hours, though, we will start to see conditions ease off. We'll see mainly cloudy skies with just a very slight chance of showers, and we'll see that overnight into tomorrow morning. We're not done with this rain, though, just yet. Still a few showers in the forecast through the latter part of the day on Friday. Daytime highs will range from 19 to 20 degrees. We are expecting it to remain cool and unsettled as we head through the next few days. The best chance for sunshine, though, will be on Saturday, but we're not totally in the clear, so keep your rain jacket handy also.
9: 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I'm Daria Zargar.
20: What's going on?
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27: It's Thursday, August 27th. Welcome to the Jazz Joe Hall Show. Thanks for joining us, folks. Happy Thursday. Let's begin the day and talk Triple O Summit. It's being called the Triple O Summit, and yes, it happened in the basement of a white spot on Dunsmuir Street. Standing room only, center-right organizers, business figures, party members who've had enough. Only in BC does a political realignment start under a burger joint. But don't let the setting fool you. The question in that room was serious. Can the Conservative Party of BC still carry the free enterprise vote? Or does somebody have to build something new? You know why they're asking, of course. Five MLAs gone in 12 days. Millibar, Payton, Bird, Watt, Day. The executive director, the president, and the vice president all out the door. A director of operations fired over recordings. Teresa Watt, of course, leaving after saying her loyalty to Canada was questioned and no apology came. Now, Carrie Lynn Finley says her caucus is united and then admits more may leave. Both can't be true. Now, one of the people at the meeting yesterday was Jordan Bateman, a longtime free enterprise supporter and the director of communications with the Independent Contractors and Businesses Association. He spoke to our Scott Shantz earlier today. Let's take a listen to his comments.
28: Well, the BC Conservatives are in a lot of trouble right now. They're unraveling. I don't think we've seen the end of the defections. Donations are down, and yet the party is becoming more expensive to run because of the way that it's been restructured. You know, we saw the recording yesterday of a staffer that was, you know, absolutely disgusting, and he was fired within 20 minutes of that recording going public. I think there's a lot of questions around that. There's been zero stakeholder outreach. So, you know, no one's reached out to any organization that we can find, the association that we can find, and sat down and talked with our about our concerns, about what our members' concerns are, what we're seeing on the ground. Those are red flags going into a fall legislative session.
27: That was Jordan Bateman, Vice President of Advocacy and Communications with the Independent Contractors and Businesses Association. Well, Adam Pankratz has a column out this morning with a line I keep coming back to. Buy the lettuce, start the clock. His argument is that Ms. Finley won't outlast the produce in your fridge. It's truly shocking considering when you look at the other side of the political ledger. Here in BC, a population decline, record deficits, a stalled economy, 9 years of NDP government, and the Conservatives are still 4 to 6 points back. Mr. Pankratz is a lecturer at UBC Sauder School of Business, and he joins us now. Adam, thank you so much for your time today.
0: My pleasure, Jez. Thank you for having me.
27: Well, in your column, you wrote, buy the lettuce, start the clock. Is the end close here for Ms. Finley, or do you think there is still an opportunity for her to salvage all of this?
0: Well, there's a saying in German, which is hope is the last thing to die. So there's always hope, I suppose, but I don't see Ms. Finley lasting very long, given the way things have gone for her. You've lost five MLAs in 12 days. That is a disaster by any measure, no matter what the size of your caucus would be. The fact that hers is only in the 30s and is rapidly diminishing makes it an even larger disaster on a percentage basis. So I think the writing is pretty much on the wall here, and there need to be some serious changes very quickly in the Conservative Party of BC.
27: As you said, five MLAs lost in 12 days. Is this a leadership problem or essentially a coalition that was never real in the first place in your mind?
0: It seems more to be a leadership problem at this point. I think the BC United, formerly BC Liberals, when the merger happened with the Conservatives, given what was going on during the 2024 election when John Rustad was leading the Conservatives nearly to victory in the provincial election, it seemed that most were willing to say, okay, maybe a brand change, you know, didn't work, and the Conservatives brand is the brand going forward for British Columbia, but it's still going to represent that center-right free enterprise coalition that had governed the province from 2000 till about 2017. Mm-hmm. So this seems to be leadership, and it seems that Ms. Finley is intent on pulling the Conservative Party back towards a much more socially conservative party, more what it was when it was a fringe party garnering only 2% of the vote. And I think you see that in the comments from the people who have resigned. The president of the party, former president of the party, Aisha Esti, saying that she hoped the Conservatives could elect good people, good ethical people in the future. Dan Knight, her director of digital, posting memes of a dumpster fire and making other comments indicating that this is something where people don't view they are being treated well. They don't view it's an inclusive party, and that Ms. Finley has created a real problem in terms of the culture of the Conservative Party of British Columbia.
27: Mm-hmm. You were mentioning the term free enterprise party. I remember the term as an MLA with the BC Liberals, and times would be internal conversations about, does the younger generation even know what free enterprise means? It's sort of almost a generic term that a lot of people would say, what does that actually mean? In a polarized political environment, I mean, the political math has always been federal Liberals and Conservatives got together, they create a party to keep the NDP out, and that simple political math here in BC meant, 50 of the last 70 years or so, a free enterprise party has run this province. But in a polarized political environment, can such a coalition actually exist? The BC Liberals did fall apart. The Conservatives, as you see under Ms. Finley's leadership, is tacking further to the right. They almost formed government under John Rustad. But is it almost impossible to build that traditional free enterprise coalition right now in a polarized political environment?
0: I don't think it is. I think British Columbians are not really interested in extremes one way or the other. I mean, you look at where the polling has gone for the Conservatives since they've started to tack further and further to the right under Ms. Finley's leadership. But you also look at where the NDP was prior to this leadership debacle that's going on right now. British Columbians are not interested in extremes. They're interested in rational policies driven by sound economic ideas, which are going to make the province more prosperous. I think it's fair to say that has not been happening under David Eby, but voters could be forgiven for looking at the Conservative Party and saying, well, I don't think that is the direction, or that is not something that I can latch on to very easily, given that MLAs are leaving their own party at this moment. So I think there is a demand or a need for a center-right party. I just don't think that has been on offer yet. And anyone who can put that together is going to be very successful.
27: We are speaking to Adam Pankratz, lecturer at UBC Sauder School of Business, at the present state of the BC Conservatives. More with Mr. Pankratz after the break. But first, traffic in 30 seconds.
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2: No stalls or collisions at the moment, but plenty of volume on all the major routes, especially eastbound Highway 1 to the Ironworkers Memorial Bridge. That's backed up past Lonsdale. It's slow southbound on Highway 99 approaching the Massey Tunnel from north of Blundell. Northbound Highway 91A to the Queensboro Bridge is backed up to the pedestrian overpass. And it's slow eastbound on the east-west connector between 9th and the S-curve. Jumpstart helps kids across Canada access sport and play so more kids can get into the game. 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I'm Trish Jewison in the CKNW Traffic Center.
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27: Welcome back to the show. If you're just joining us, we are speaking to Adam Pankratz, lecturer at UBC Sauder School of Business. We're talking about the present state of the BC Conservative Party and whether it's the vehicle for the free enterprise movement in our province. Now, Mr. Pankratz, if you're able to put Humpty Dumpty back together again, the Free Enterprise Coalition, can it be done before the next election, particularly if there's an election as early as spring that Mr. Eby may want to call? Can that be done, or is it going to be one of those journeys you believe where you start a party, certainly you don't win, let's say next spring, you spend one more cycle in opposition and be ready to lead at that point?
0: I think given the track record of the NDP in the province, it can be done. People are looking desperately for alternatives from the last 9 years. So I think it can be done. I mean, we have the most recent provincial election. Nobody saw the Conservatives doing what they did. So is that difficult? Yes. Do conditions have to align? Absolutely. There's no question that David Eby is doing cartwheels down the ledge after this, what Ms. Findlay has done to the Conservative Party. But if people can come together, the Centre-Right Free Enterprise Coalition can get their act together, which I believe is possible, then yes, there can be a serious competition in the next provincial election. But it needs to happen immediately, in my view.
27: You raise it in your column. I mean, it's almost like a political charge sheet. It's almost a mile long when you talk about David Eby, population decline, record deficits. You got major corporations like Canfor moving their head office to the United States. It goes on and on. Yet when you look at the polling over the last little while, we've been through two private polls and one public poll. All of them put the NDP in the lead and by 3 to 6 points. What does that tell you in regards to where British Columbians are at politically in your mind here in 2026?
0: Well, I think in that case, British Columbians, given what's going on with the BC Conservatives, have just kind of said, well, better the devil I know. Because what have the Conservatives offered, or what are they offering in terms of stability, genuine focus and sophistication at the moment? Pretty much nothing. That's an enormous political own goal. It's perhaps one of the biggest politically wasted opportunities I've ever seen. But it's not a particularly surprising that if you have one political party that is in complete disarray, people say, well, at least I kind of have an idea of what the NDP might do. And so I'm going to stick with them for the time being.
27: This move by Ms. Findlay to go harder right, like you, I'm quite confused in regards to doing that, because we just don't seem to be that type of province in regards to where the potential voters are. Some have connected it to the Donald Trump effect. Some refer to it as Maple MAGA. Some have called it social conservatism. Where are we going with that movement? Pierre Poilievre was certainly focused on that prior to the last federal election. He's doing very well under Justin Trudeau. Clearly, we saw what happened after Mr. Trudeau left. What do you think is happening to that movement? And some of it can be based on post-COVID, others based on a nativism, all of that sort of thing. Where do you think that is headed here in Canada? Is that type of movement on the wane because of Donald Trump potentially leaving eventually, or do you think it's something that's going to be with us for a while?
0: Yeah, I think that's a pretty big question, to be honest.
27: I know it is.
0: I think we came out of a very unique time socially from, say, 2020 to 2022, where there was a lot of overreaction and hysteria on the left side of the political spectrum. And I think that's probably a good amount of the reason why Donald Trump was ultimately reelected in 2024. And I think there were people who, were fed up with that movement, but that has sort of settled down and gone away a little bit, to where people are now saying, well, I'm not going to vote for just pure firebrand extremism on either side. I don't want that on either side. And so it may have been a reaction to that sort of social hysteria of the 2020 to 2022 era. But it's clearly not working. And for Pierre Poilievre federally, I think that was more Canadians were tired of Justin Trudeau, but not necessarily the Liberal Party, if they could bring themselves back to what they traditionally were, more of a center party. And the federal Conservatives are also in serious trouble. But in BC, I mean, David Eby has walked back some of his more radical policies, or is giving indications that he might try to walk them back. And as a result, the Conservatives have perhaps lost a little bit of what was driving them a couple years ago. But, you know, I still think there's a huge opportunity for any center-right party. I don't think people who look around British Columbia right now say, gee, I'm way better off than I was 9 years ago and feels like life is really, really good at this point. So I think, again, if a center-right party can coalesce and come together, there's a massive political opportunity there. But change needs to happen now, or the road back is going to be much more difficult and much, much longer.
27: Mr. Pankratz, I really appreciate you making time for us today. Thank you so much.
0: My pleasure, Jazz. Always a pleasure.
27: That is Adam Pankratz, lecturer at UBC Sauder School of Business. We were talking about, of course, the troubles that the BC Conservative Party is going through at this moment. Would love to hear from you, particularly Mr. Pankratz, and his column today basically compared, you know, Carrie Lynn Finley's chances of staying, comparing it to a head of lettuce. So would love to hear from you. 604-331-2899. That's 604-331-2899. Or email me, jazz at cknw.com. All right, wanted to let you know we've got a jam-packed show for you today. Lots to talk about. You know, sometimes on this show, I get a lot of calls when we talk about Trump and tariffs that, you know, why don't we just tariff our energy when we sell it to them, particularly our oil? That would scare them. Well, our guest at 4 o'clock, Heather Exner-Perot from the McDonnell Laurier Institute, says that would be a very bad idea. We'll talk a little bit about that. We're also going to talk about just where things are going in regards to mining and just the broader sort of look at have we set ourselves up for success over the next year or two or three in regards to exports, particularly when it comes to our critical minerals. So we'll talk a little bit about that with Heather Exner-Perot at 4 o'clock. Now, American tariffs, of course, are hitting many sectors, but one of the sectors we haven't talked a lot about is honey producers. Yeah. The bulk of the exports that come from Canada that do go into the U.S. that are potentially could be hit with tariffs come out of Alberta, out of Saskatchewan and Manitoba. Now, if they get hit with tariffs, they're going to look for other markets and within Canada as well. Now, most of the honey that we produce here, most of it stays within B.C. Some of it is exported, not a lot compared to those prairie provinces. But if they can't sell into the U.S., they may be flooding the markets here. So we'll talk a little bit about that with Jeff Lee, a longtime political reporter, by the way, with the Vancouver Sun, but after retirement headed to Creston, where he is a honey producer and very much engaged with the industry. So he's going to drop by at 5 o'clock. But coming up next, an Ontario court just told an influencer with 100,000 followers that pointing her audience at one person can cost her. And Ottawa wants a new commission policing your feed. So who decides what you're allowed to say online now? We'll look at that issue next. But first, traffic in 30 seconds.
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8: Traffic every 10 minutes on your drive here. We got some volume over in Richmond on Highway 99 from Blundell Road heading southbound towards the Massey Tunnel. Some heavy volume as well in North Vancouver on Highway 1 from Westview Drive eastbound towards the Ironworkers Memorial Bridge. In Port Coquitlam, looks like there's a crash northbound on Highway 7 past United Boulevard before Pitt River Road. And over in New Westminster, there's a road work causing delays both ways on Columbia Street west of Brunette Ave with traffic slowing down on Brunette. I'm Stephen Chang with your CKNW Traffic Center. More traffic during the 3:30 news.
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9: Global News at 3:30. I'm Darius Sargar. As a disaster unfolds in Nepal, there's a growing Canadian connection emerging. The federal government now says at least 30 Canadians and permanent residents are a part of hundreds still missing, many of them tied to spiritual retreats there. Jillian Piper has more.
29: Ottawa acknowledges the number of missing Canadians will likely grow, with recovery efforts still underway and communication sparse.
30: I have never dialed call to someone like this many times.
29: Kagendra Kandel is desperately trying to contact his friends, but has only reached 4 so far.
30: 11 of them, they are still missing, and we don't know if they are safe or not. We are losing hope on them.
31: So it was extremely painful to process it.
29: In Ottawa, Ajay Vista cannot get the videos of the disaster out of his mind.
31: People trying to run, and they literally seem like ants just, you know, trying to save their lives and being washed away.
29: Vista grew up in Nepal and his family is still there. Thankfully, they are safe, but his heart aches for those who are not so lucky.
31: We'll have chantings for peace. For peace for the world and peace for the people who lost their life, the soul.
29: The Canadian government says it stands ready to help and is sending 5 additional consular officials on the ground.
32: Canadian government has been always supportive in disaster relief.
29: Vista, contributing in his own ways, planning to travel back to his home country in October and gathering donations for relief efforts, putting up nearly $1,000 himself so far.
31: Decades of hard work has been washed away, and then I don't know how long it's going to take to recover.
29: He hopes Canadians like him will keep Nepal in their thoughts and prayers. Jillian Piper, Global News, Ottawa.
9: Mission RCMP say one person is dead after a small plane crashed in Hatsik last night. According to RCMP, a small plane crashed around 10:20 Wednesday near Burns Road and Spratt Road. A 22-year-old man, the sole occupant of the plane, was killed in the crash. The pilot was on a training flight at the time. Mission RCMP is supporting the Transportation Safety Board in its investigation. The victim's name has not been released. In entertainment, the prolific voice actor best known for voicing Optimus Prime, leader of the Autobots in the Transformers movies and TV shows, has died.
33: I am Optimus Prime.
0: And I send this message to any surviving Autobots taking refuge among the stars. We are here.
9: He was 85 years old. Global News time is 3:33. Now the latest CKNW traffic.
1: No stalls or collisions at the moment, but delays for roadwork in New Westminster on East Columbia just west of Brunette. And volume is building on all the major routes, especially southbound Highway 99 to the Massey Tunnel. Counterflow is in, but it's still slow from north of Blundell. Northbound traffic is building from south of Highway 17A, while northbound Highway 91A approaching the Queensboro Bridge is slow from the House Street on-ramp. Eastbound Marine Way is backed up to Byrne Road, and westbound Stewardson Way is slow from just about 5th Avenue. 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I'm Trish Jewison in the CKNW Traffic Center.
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3: Good afternoon. I'm Christy Gordon with your Global Sky Tracker weather forecast. Certainly a cool, wet day across the region. We are expecting the rain to ease off as we head into the evening hours, but we'll continue with mainly cloudy skies and still a slight chance of showers even overnight and into tomorrow morning. We'll see that. Tomorrow's daytime high will reach only 19 or 20 degrees, similar to what we're seeing today. We will see drier conditions in the morning, but we are expecting a few showers to shift in the afternoon for Friday, and we'll likely see that into the evening hours. Now, Saturday looks to be the brightest day. However, we're not completely in the clear. Still a little unsettled weather expected, so keep your rain jacket handy.
9: 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I'm Darius Sargar.

0: Welcome back to the show. Well, we've all watched a pylon happen. Somebody says something dumb online, a bigger account picks it up, and within a day that person is buried. We've mostly treated that as weather. It just happens. Nobody's responsible for a storm. Well, an Ontario judge has now said otherwise, and I think this ruling matters more than the online harms bill everyone's been arguing about. Here's the story. A Toronto employment lawyer named Katerina Miller got into a fight online with a creator who posts Ginny said so to more than 100,000 followers. Now, the subject was Israel and Palestine. Miller threw insults. Nobody's calling her a saint in this. What came next is what the court cared about. The creator put up a video across Facebook, Instagram, YouTube, and X showing Miller's personal page, her law firm's page with a note that the review section was wide open, and her husband's profile, zooming in on a small Israeli flag sitting over photographs of their young children. She didn't have to say attack this one. She just pointed. The followers did the rest. Fake reviews, anti-Semitic messages the court called utterly vile. Death wishes aimed at the family. Miller sent a cease and desist letter. It got mocked, and the fallout got celebrated. Now, the court has now granted an injunction and drawn a line we haven't seen drawn in this country before. Pointing your audience at a named private citizen is your conduct, not just theirs. Well, joining me now to talk about this issue is Michael Geist, law professor, Canada Research Chair in Internet and E-commerce Law from the University of Ottawa. Mr. Geist, thank you so much for your time today.
1: Oh, my pleasure. Thanks for having me.
0: Well, I saw you post this on X, and it immediately caught my attention. It is almost a decision for the moment in the world that we live in. Walk me through this networked harassment. Canadian courts have had a harassment tort for a few years now, but it was built for the lone obsessive, the person who won't stop. This is something else. What did this judge do to stretch that tort to fit a creator with an audience?
1: Yeah, no, that's right. So we have had for a number of years now in Canada this notion of a tort of harassment in internet communications. And we should recognize, of course, there's real speech implications when we get a court engaged in this. So the court in some of those earlier cases has said, listen, this is really, we're trying to target the most extreme conduct, communications that's, you know, so outrageous in character, duration, it goes on for a long time that it really exceeds all bounds of decency. But it's generally been understood to be sort of this one-on-one, as you said, the person that kind of just is relentless and raises real harassment. In this instance, the court is saying, well, we're seeing a different kind of, we're seeing a different kind of harassment here. It's not per se by the person, single person doing the harassing, but rather they're really weaponizing their audience to act on their behalf. And I think we had the judge take a look at what the person who weaponized their audience had done, the effect that it had had in terms of people actively engaging, and felt that it was appropriate effectively to say, I'm willing to issue an order to ensure that it stops.
0: Mm-hmm. Now, you were mentioning the creator never told anyone to attack Katerina Miller. She posted a video, showed the pages, noted the review section was open, and let it happen. How does the court get from her posting to her responsibility for what, let's say, 1,000 strangers did next?
1: Yeah, well, I mean, I think that it's kind of sort of too cute by half, so to speak, to suggest that the creator didn't really know what was going to happen. I mean, putting forward the person's page saying the reviews are open is sort of a pretty clear signal that, you know, hey, if you could post a review too, it's open. And so, of course, what followed was a whole series of one-star reviews designed to tarnish the person's reputation, and they were all fake. They weren't real at all. And, you know, the fact that the postings then incorporated not just the individual, but the person's family, that there were elements of the person's religion. I think all of that comes into play. You know, I think there is this sense that the judge looked at the evidence, had a pretty strong belief that the person who was weaponizing their followers knew exactly what they were doing, and that, you know, people are accustomed to seeing this. And, you know, they went ahead and did precisely what the creator would have wanted, and in fact went ahead and celebrated it once it started to happen. And as

0: court treated these three separate things as her conduct. She mobilized an audience. She approved of what they did afterward, and of course, then refused to call them off when asked. Is that last one that the real sin, or is it the totality of all of it?
1: Reading the decision, you get the feeling that it's the totality. It's that they're even when given the opportunity to try to stop the harm from taking place. So, for example, you posited that perhaps they didn't really know what would happen. They just put this out there, and people are going to do what they're going to do. But given that this message was put out, the audience responded in kind, as I say, probably as the person expected. But then certainly once alerted to this, continued to, in a sense, encourage by basically celebrating what was taking place. It seems to me the judge at that point says, well, listen, any doubt I might have had as to what the intent was kind of melts away a little bit given the reaction once you're made aware of the harm that's occurring, and the decision not to try to step up and stop it from happening makes you more culpable, so to speak.
0: Now, I'm sure people listening to this says, what if I post something about a contractor who ripped me off? And I have 10,000 followers. Some of them decide to go after this contractor because I wasn't happy. Am I doing something wrong? Am I doing something wrong? I'm on the wrong side of the line here. And what should I have to do differently? Does it impact sort of the average person who may be venting, may not be happy with the service provided? And let's say you do have a bit of a following with friends and all that sort of thing. I mean, is that something the average person has to worry about as well?
1: Yeah, I don't think so. I mean, the average person probably doesn't have that same kind of audience to be weaponized, but the extent to which they might have one, obviously sounding off on a service you've received or on experience that you've had isn't unusual. And so long as it's based in truth, it's defensible. Of course, sometimes people, stray into what might be defamatory if they say stuff that isn't accurate. But let's assume that it is accurate. But that's different, I think, from saying, I had a bad experience and I'm going to leave a message to that effect. But wow, everyone could say the same thing about it, whether or not you had it or not, which is sort of what's implied, I think, from this. And so for the average person simply speaking out, I don't think it would rise to this level. And certainly the fact that for that average person, it's not just what you say initially, but then that kind of follow-up that plays a role here as well.
0: Since we've had the internet, the idea is that you're liable for what you say, not for what your audience does. If that assumption is now shifting, what does the online conversation in this country look like in 5 or 10 years?
1: Yeah, so I'm not sure that characterization is totally true, right? I mean, if you think, for example, of desire to hold large platforms responsible for what takes place on their platforms, oftentimes what we are saying actually is very similar. We're actually saying you should be responsible not for what you say, but for what your users say, or at a minimum for your response when alerted to what your users are saying when there is some amount of harm. And of course, we know that platforms have often tried to argue that they shouldn't be responsible, that these are third-party comments, they're not held liable for what their users happen to say. But in recent years, we've seen a shift in that regard with an increasing emphasis on holding platforms responsible for the behavior and effect of some of their users, with that view that they are in a position to amplify what takes place, increase the level of harm, and perhaps do something about it. In a sense, I think you could think of this court thinking of the influencer as a mini platform, as essentially someone who is, responsible certainly for what they say, but at what point in time are you responsible for kind of the results of that platform? Well, at a minimum, perhaps it's once you become aware that it's causing real harm and fail to take action to try to mitigate against it.
0: Well, it's a fascinating conversation, and I really appreciate you posting it today. I definitely learned something. Professor Geis, thank you so much for your time.
1: Oh, my pleasure. Thanks for having me.
0: That is Michael Geis, law professor and Canada Research Chair in Internet and E-Commerce Law at the University of Ottawa, talking about really from an Ontario judge. And it's really interesting that basically it was a Toronto employment lawyer named Katerina Miller who got into a fight online. And it was just very interesting in regards to this influencer using her followers on Facebook.

0: Instagram, YouTube, and X, and pointing them in the direction of Ms. Miller and her views, and leading to harassment. So it's something you generally haven't seen before. So it's quite interesting in regards to where law is going when it comes to online harassment. Give us a call on the Buzz Line. We'd love to hear from you, 604-331-2899. That's 604-331-2899. Or email me, jazz@cknw.com. 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Back after the break. But first, traffic in 30 seconds.
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2: It's just roadwork slowing you down in New Westminster right now. East Columbia Street west of Brunette, and there's paving on Royal Avenue between 4th and 6th Streets. Also, watch out for delays on the major routes this afternoon, including southbound Highway 99 of the Massey Tunnel. That's backed up solid from Blundell. Volume is building eastbound on the 91 between Knight Street and the S-Curve, and super busy in both directions over at the Lionsgate Bridge. 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
0: All right, welcome back to the show. I'm sure when you heard us off the top of the show is that when Jazz is covering the BC Conservative Party's challenges once again, enough, Jazz. Well, guess what? During the commercial break, I can now tell you MLA Bruce Bannman is leaving the BC Conservative Caucus. He will sit as an independent. He represents the riding of Abbotsford South. The news has broken just in the last 5 minutes or so. Joining me now is our good friend Richard Zussman to talk a little bit about what this means. Richard, first of all, your reaction, your thoughts in regards to this this particular announcement. This Mr. Bannman was not on the bingo card.
12: No, he wasn't. I think Carrie Lynn Finley has to look herself in the mirror now and realize this thing is over. That she has no hope to become the next Premier of British Columbia. That she has lost far too many MLAs. And, you know, she can hang on here through the next election and end up being defeated. or she can pack it out. Because Bruce Bannon is as conservative as it gets. And you'll remember, Jazz, and the listeners will remember, that he was the first BC United MLA to quit to join John Rustad when John Rustad was the conservative leader. He's what gave John Rustad that official party status. He did not support Carrie Lynn Finley during the leadership. He supported Uri Fulmer, but he's been loyal. And now it seems like Carrie Lynn is not just losing those centrists or those that she's personally insulted, but is losing everybody. And it's a combination of things. It's a combination of this leaked audio that Carrie Lynn Finley has now tweeted to say was taken out of context around whether she was offering up a paid position to MLAs who quit to let her run in a by-election, or the leaked audio that came out yesterday around an operative who made some claims around tapping into donations. This is obviously having a huge impact, and we know this, Jazz. Bannon will not be the last, and now it's a matter of time before Carrie Lynn Finley realizes this thing is over.
0: Does she make it into September as a leader?
12: She can be as stubborn as she wants. John Rustad was stubborn for a long, long time, and his problems were nowhere close to this. Like, John Rustad had some quirks and some challenges and did an admirable job at getting his party as far as they can. Carrie Lynn Finley has some serious, serious issues. She is being awful to those around her, to MLAs, to those who work for the party. She is being outright mean. Yes, there are some of her MLAs coming out and saying, oh, we're united. These are just selfish people leaving. But at some point, it hits such a critical mass that this is no longer just selfish people. These are people who have said enough is enough. If we want to beat the NDP, we need to be organized here. And I know David Eby must be sitting somewhere, Jazz, right now laughing, because he has been handed a gift. It's hard to believe that this party can reorganize again, because there are many that will not leave Carrie Lynn Finley's side. Her husband, Brent Chapman, Sheldon Clare, David Williams, Christina Lowen has pledged her allegiance to the leader. Harmon Bangu has seemingly pledged his allegiance to the leader. Like, this is going to be very messy, because it was only a few months ago that she won the leadership. 51% of the points in the final ballot went to her. She is the rightful leader of the Conservative Party. But clearly these MLAs are taking things into their own hands.
0: What I find interesting is, if she leaves, is it another? Do we go to another BC Conservative leadership race, or are we looking at another vehicle? Because one could make the argument the brand is so badly damaged, you need a new party. Others could argue, look, we already have the party, we can bring some independents back, and let's just hit reset here. Your thoughts on that? Where you think this is going?
12: We don't have to look that far back to see a reset of political parties, right? What Kevin Falcon did was he wrapped things up and folded it into the Conservatives. Carrie Lynn Finley is not going to do that. Kevin Falcon was getting calls every single day from the business establishment telling him, Kevin, you are running this off the road. You are running it off a cliff. You need to walk away. And Kevin listened, and he tried his best to bring sanity to a combination party with the Conservatives. It clearly did not work long term. They were close in the last election, and now we've seen this. Carrie Lynn Finley is not going to do that. She's not going to fold up shop. So what happens then? Is it all the caucus leaves and just her and her husband Brent are left there sitting in the caucus room as an official party of two? I don't know, Jazz, because nothing that she has done shows me that she would be willing to step away and say, oh, these MLAs have forced me out. She's going to call it former liberal. She's going to call it sour grape. She's going to call it selfish. But the reality is, what I'm calling it is done. She is done. And there's no way you can bounce back from what she's going through here.
0: All right, Richard, I'm going to give you half an hour to see if you can scoop up some more news. We're going to come back to you after the 4:30 news, because this is late-breaking news. And I thought maybe we'd get through a day without a BC Conservative MLA resigning, but clearly they have from the Conservative Party. So thank you for your time, Richard. We'll come back to you at 4:30. Thank you so much.
12: Can't wait. Thanks. Talk to you then.
0: All right. That's Richard Zussman, Western Canada Vice President of Public Affairs at Burson. We'll revisit this story once again. Bruce Bannon leaves the BC Conservative Caucus and will sit as an independent. He represents the riding of Abbotsford South. Do give me a call on the buzz line. We'd love to get your thoughts. 604-331-2899, or email me, jazz@cknw.com. All right. Coming up next, every day this week, callers on this show have said the same thing. Turn off the taps. Hit them where it hurts. Put a tariff on our oil and and watch Washington fold. So why do the people who know this file best say that's the worst idea in Canada? We'll look at that issue next. But first, traffic in 30 seconds.
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0: 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Here's Trish Jewison.
2: No stalls or collisions. Just watch out for road work in New Westminster on East Columbia Street, just west of Brunette. Otherwise, it's just volume on all the major routes. Both ways at the Lionsgate Bridge, that's super busy. It's also busy eastbound on Highway 1 approaching the Ironworkers from Westview Drive. Northbound Highway 91A to the Queensboro Bridge is backed up solid from the pedestrian overpass. And busy as usual on the Surrey Delta border, southbound on Highway 99 at the 91 interchange. 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I'm Trish Jewison in the CKNW Traffic Center.
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1: Global News at 4 p.m. I'm Darius Sargar. We begin with breaking news. Another MLA has left the BC Conservative caucus as the party remains in turmoil with numerous defections. Abbotsford South MLA Bruce Banman has issued a statement saying he will be stepping out of the leadership race and running as an independent. This is the sixth MLA to announce they are quitting the BC Conservative Party and sitting as an independent within the past few weeks. Meantime, Wednesday afternoon, a meeting was held at a downtown white spot with center-right political operatives and business leaders discussing a path forward.
3: There was close to 60 people in the room, standing room only. It was a very full room, and it's a sign of just, the amount of concern there is about what's happening in British Columbia right now. I think we're all kind of putting our minds to it. What's the best path forward? And I'm sure that the MLAs who have left and the ones who are considering left or leaving are doing the exact same thing.
1: That's Jordan Bateman with the Independent Contractors and Business Association, who was also in attendance. He was speaking on Mornings with Simi here on CKNW. Global News has learned options discussed included starting a new party, reviving an old one, supporting or fixing the BC Conservatives, or joining an existing alternative. We're told the goal of the meeting was to hear different perspectives and then decide if they can work together on a common cause. The five other MLAs who have left the party include Courtney Comox MLA, Brennan Day, Richmond Bridgeport MLA, Teresa Watt, Prince George Vailmount MLA, Rosalind Bird, and Ian Patton also quit the party Monday, and Peter Milibar also left within the last month. The province has ended its state of emergency due to wildfires raging in BC. Wildfire risk remains high in the province and people are encouraged to stay prepared. The state of emergency was declared on August 8th following the advice of emergency management officials that has now been taken off. There are currently more than 203 wildfires burning in the province. 93 of those are out of control. U.S. President Donald Trump has signed an executive order to rename Lake Ontario as Lake America today. He was speaking in the White House this morning.
4: And they want to be treated like a state, but they're not a state. But they want to be treated like they're a state. And so we just can't do that anymore. We lose on average over the last 15 years, $60 billion a year carrying Canada. So we just can't do it anymore. We love the people of Canada. I don't think their representatives do an appropriate job. Maybe they'll change. I really don't know. It doesn't make much difference.
1: The order comes after Trump and Doug Ford publicly traded insults as tensions between Canada and the U.S. escalate amid the trade disputes. Last year, Trump signed an executive order to rename the Gulf of Mexico the Gulf of America. Back in BC, a 22-year-old man is dead after a small plane he was flying crashed near Mission during a training flight. RCMP say emergency crews responded to Hatsik area shortly after 10:20 p.m. Wednesday and found an aircraft with debris and the pilot's body. Police say the man was the only person on board, while the Transportation Safety Board has deployed investigators to determine exactly what happened in the incident. It is the third fatal aviation incident in BC this month to prompt the TSB deployment. Global News time is 4:03 now. The latest CKNW traffic.
2: No stalls or collisions at the moment. It's volume slowing you down northbound Highway 99 in the Massey Tunnel from the Delta Works Yard. Busy as ever at the Delta Surrey border on Highway 99 and the 91 interchange. Delays northbound on the 918 to the Queensboro Bridge from the pedestrian overpass and slow in both directions at the north end. 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In the CKNW Traffic Center, I'm Trish Jewison.
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6: Good afternoon. I'm Christy Gordon with your Global Sky Tracker weather forecast. We still have periods of rain across the region, and it will be intense at times. As we head towards the evening hours, though, we will start to see conditions ease off. We'll see mainly cloudy skies with just a very slight chance of showers, and we'll see that overnight into tomorrow morning. We're not done with this rain, though, just yet. Still a few showers in the forecast through the latter part of the day on Friday. Daytime highs will range from 19 to 20 degrees. We are expecting it to remain cool and unsettled as we head through the next few days. The best chance for sunshine, though, will be on Saturday, but we're not totally in the clear, so keep your rain jacket handy also.
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0: All right, welcome back to the show. Let's talk a little bit about the issue of energy. I hear this on the show every single day, essentially. We cover a lot on the energy issue, of course, but you know the calls that we get, Jazz, we got to cut off the Americans when it comes to our oil or natural gas. Tariff the oil, tariff the natural gas. They need us more than we need them. And then, you know, I get the anger. 50% tariffs, Mr. Carney walking away from the table, Mr. Trump on Truth Social pretending America doesn't run on Canadian crude, of course, the insulting language. But does it actually make sense in regards to hitting the Americans when it comes to tariffing oil and even natural gas? Well, joining us now, and hopefully helping us answer that question, is Heather Exner-Perot, Director of Energy, Natural Resources and Environment at the McDonald Laurier Institute. Heather, thank you so much for your time today.
9: Yeah, thanks for having me.
0: It's a question we get a lot here, just in regards to this conversation. Walk us through why it's not a good idea.
9: Yeah, sure. And, you know, I would say my focus is on doing things that are good for Canada, not things that are bad for the United States. And selling oil at $87 a barrel is very good for Canada, and I don't want to stop doing it. And I have to say, you know, I mean, so you know, we are a huge net exporter of oil to the United States. They do depend on us. But the word net does a lot of work there because we have quite a mutually interdependent system, and we send a lot to them. They send some back to us. And we've come to, you know, over a century, build up pipelines and infrastructure where there's mutually assured destruction if things were to go down. And so it's not so easy as us cutting them off, because I think, as many people now appreciate, our oil goes to the United States, back up to Ontario and Quebec, so you'd be cutting us off as well. Natural gas, obviously, get a lot from the United States. The one I think people don't always appreciate is condensate, or very light oil that we need to mix in with our heavy oil. We don't produce enough in Canada. About 30% of our condensate has to come from the United States, or we could not produce all those barrels of oil that we sent back to them.
0: In regards to even Vancouver here, you know, we have, I think 30% of the oil from Alberta is refined here. The rest of it comes out of Cherry Point in Washington. It's the repercussions of whatever action we take, the repercussions from them would be quite significant on our economy as well, wouldn't it?
9: Well, and, you know, so that's exactly right, is that Trans Mountain feeds Cherry Point and those refined products come back into BC. And so when you're even thinking about cutting off, like, who are you cutting off at what point? And even the export taxes, in many cases, it's a Canadian producer that refines on the American side. So you're taxing the Canadian producer before it gets to the refinery, and the refiner is owned by the Canadian company as well. So it's just a lot more complicated. I understand the desire to punish or to feel strength or power in this, you know, trade war, but it's just so much more complicated. And I have to just reassert that we are doing very well in the energy trade right now because of Trump's own doing. We are making about $25 a barrel more than we were in January for each of those 4.1 million barrels. And as a result, we've had trade surpluses for 4 months in a row.
0: Oh, wow. Did we put an export tax on our oil back in the early 70s?
9: Yeah, so that was the National Energy Program, which is still much, much hated, much remembered here in Alberta, with the original Pierre Trudeau after the original OPEC oil crisis and the embargo then. And as a result of those high prices and the struggles faced in Eastern Canada, they nationalized our energy, made it harder for Alberta to export and try to make it cheaper here. And it had the predictable kind of economics 101 impacts that you would think, which was to decimate investment in the Alberta oil sector. And many, many people lost their jobs. So, you know, there's so many unintended consequences that come from these things. And like I say, Canada has so many great opportunities right now for winning, for selling our goods at high prices. We can thank Donald Trump for a lot of those high prices. And I don't think we want to take the blame for the affordability crisis that people, you know, in North America are facing right now.
0: Mm-hmm. You tweeted something out today. I had a friend send it to me. And I'm just going to read out loud because I think, you know, we hear so much negativity. And I think it's important that we hear this. And I want you to sort of elaborate on this if you can. You said Canada posted its first current account surplus in 4 years, led by strong gains in goods exports, including energy products. Some of you are overly pessimistic about the U.S. trade war. Some of you are overly pessimistic about Canada's ability to build and develop resources. Let me tell you that Canada will produce and export more potash, uranium, copper, oil, natural gas, and gold next year and the years following. It's baked in already. Walk me through sort of what you're seeing broadly in regards to some of these products, not just oil and natural gas.
9: Yeah, I would love to, because I feel, you know, and I was critical, very critical of the Trudeau government. It was very bad for resource extraction. It was seen as a sin and embarrassment. But things have changed both in prices and in policies in the last 2 years, and we're starting to see the dividends from that. And like I say, you know, the 4 months of a merch state surplus, and now our first current account surplus in 4 years. And some of these, you know, I don't think people appreciate how many pipelines are already being built, how many mines are already being built, how many have come into production in the last year. You know, BHP has its biggest investment, biggest mining company in the world, has its biggest investment in Saskatchewan in a potash mine that will come into production next year. Two new uranium mines started construction just last month. In BC, we have had copper mines extensions, Red Chris, Highland Valley, a copper mine coming in, and that will produce more copper. Just this week, just today, in the Sudbury Basin, a new $2 billion expansion happened for more nickel and more copper. And I could go on and I could go on. And I do. I have an article coming out tomorrow where I list all these because people sometimes don't believe you. But the shovels are in the ground. The final investment decisions have been made. We go on about LNG in BC. We will absolutely be producing more. And it's just in time for this commodity cycle upswing. Commodity cycles happen over the course of a generation. We've had five of them. They take 10 or 15 years of going up, 10 or 15 years of going down. And Trump, for all his global misadventures and bad policies, has created this upswing, has hastened it. We are on the upswing now, and that is always a good time for Canada.
0: Well, perfect time for your article, because there's a lot of pessimism out there with what we were hearing from Donald Trump. But from what you're saying here, a lot of this is now baked in. It's not going to turn around. We're actually heading to a better place.
9: Well, it is. I mean, and again, like, the prices are great. So we're not only going to see in this, the trade surplus reflects the higher prices. And gold, I didn't even mention gold. Gold's now our number two export. We've doubled gold production since 2010. And one, you know, I think the last seven of the last eight mines we've opened have been gold. And that's been huge. And yeah, I don't know how these prices go down. And to top it all off, you're kind of the icing on the cake. Mm-hmm. Is that Trump has created a condition where people really value reliability and trustworthiness. We aren't really competing very much with Russia, with China, with the United States, with the Middle East in this commodity cycle, because people want to actually divest from them. They want to get more from other places. Canada's on top of the list. We are the beneficiary of this chaos, and his final gift to us was to kind of kick us in the butt, make us less complacent, and get moving on these things.
0: Yeah, well, that's a net positive, that's for sure. Heather, always enjoy talking to you. Thank you so much for your time today. We will look forward to that article tomorrow.
9: All right, thanks for having me.
0: All right, that is Heather Exner-Perot, Director of Energy, Natural Resources, and Environment at the McDonnell Laurier Institute there, talking a little bit about the fact that taxing our energy would not be a good thing for this country. We're actually getting good pricing for that right now, thanks to Donald Trump's misadventures. But as you heard there at the end, a lot of projects are moving ahead from potash, uranium, copper, oil, natural gas, and gold next year. And a lot of the decisions that have been made are baked in. So my question to you, as much as we have a lot of frustration directed at Donald Trump, we don't like Donald Trump, we have a lot of anger directed towards him, and our polling shows we don't like him. If you just step away for a second, has Donald Trump helped this country in regards to getting off our comfortable backside here to start looking at actually exporting and developing our natural resources, having serious conversations of taking down interprovincial trade barriers? There's more to be done, there's no doubt. But has he actually woken up Canada? I want to hear from you in that. Is Donald Trump a net positive for this country in regards to forcing us to actually start doing things and talking about this country living up to its full potential? 604-602-7373. That's 604-602-7373. 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Your calls are next, but first, traffic in 30 seconds.
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2: No stalls or collisions. It's just afternoon volume slowing you down on the Surrey Delta border at Highway 91 and the 99 interchange. Volume is building northbound on Highway 91 approaching the Alex Fraser Bridge from 72nd. In northbound, Highway 91A to the Queensboro Bridge. That's slow between the Howes on-ramp and the pedestrian overpass. 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I'm Trish Jewison in the CKNW Traffic Center.
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0: Welcome back to the show. If you're just joining us, we were speaking to Heather Exner-Perot, Director of Energy, Natural Resources and Environment of the McDonnell Laurier Institute. We're talking about why it's a bad idea to tariff our energy. We're making a lot of money off of it right now. And she says it would just not work well for our country. We're doing well, but we're not only just doing well with natural gas and oil, but we're doing well with gold. We're doing well with potash. We're doing well with uranium. All of it. And Canada's on a great cycle right now. So it's actually in a good place. In fact, she's putting out an article tomorrow in regards to all the projects that are moving forward. So my question to you is, as much as we have disdain for Donald Trump, somewhere along the way, you got to say, you know what? I don't think we would have gotten off to our collective backside and done what we've done, even in this short period of time last year. And I know a lot of people are still frustrated that we're not moving fast enough. But the conversations we're having in regards to an oil pipeline, there will be an LNG Canada expansion coming, LNG Canada 2 expansion, more LNG projects. We've got the Red Chris mine here in British Columbia as well. That Donald Trump has actually done this country a favor and forced us to get serious about being a major export country when it comes to our natural resources, but also working on our supply chains, making sure our ports are expanding, all of it. 604-602-7373. Should we be thanking Donald Trump, I guess, is my question. Let's go to Mike in Surrey. Hi, Mike.
18: Hey, Jazz. Well, for sure, if you talk to any retiree like me, Donald Trump has, the stock market has been fantastic. Donald Trump has done more for my retirement than anybody because the stock market has been great, and everybody is making good money in the stock market. Everybody's got an RSP. We're looking at their numbers. They know that they're all good. I'm sure everybody does, and that's really a result of what he's doing. And then the flip side of that, this kick in the butt we've got that Heather described, she was absolutely correct. We had 10 years where we did nothing, and suddenly we got this kick in the butt. We better smarten up. And we're doing everything and getting somebody else's money in this country. All those U.S. dollars pouring in, it's a fantastic thing. Now, I think he's a buffoon for sure, but has he done a lot to get Canada off its duff and get moving again? You bet. And in terms of the oil and gas, we can't cut off the oil. I think she left this one out. If they cut off our gasoline supplies, which we get most of it from the United States, we'd be in real trouble. And we know that he acts emotionally. And if we did anything with oil, you know that he's going to cut us off the gasoline. And then we've really got a pickle. So yeah, that's my comment.
0: No, I appreciate
18: him, but he certainly helped.
0: Yeah, absolutely, Mike. I agree with you. You don't want to acknowledge it, but you know his foray into Iran. Yes, we're paying more, but the demand is there for our oil as well. So, you know, it's six of one, half a dozen of the other. But you know, ultimately, I mean, you talk to people, they're doing well. Their RSPs are great. You know, and sometimes I'm not saying it comes out of competence. It comes out of a lot of incompetence, actually. But there's some net benefits to Donald Trump, and I would acknowledge that. Let's go to Glenn in Maple Ridge. Hi, Glenn.
20: Hey, Jazz. Good talking to you again. Hey, listen, first and foremost, Trump, his intention was to never make Canada stronger and greater. We can probably all agree on that. But he has awoken us, I believe, at least temporarily. And we're not going to know the ramifications unless we follow through and continue to follow through for years. And it should be a kickstart to us to wake up, but we have to follow through with this mentality that we have to diversify our trading and our economic partners. And if we can do that, then yes, what he has done will inadvertently make us stronger and a better country, but we have to follow through with it. And that's still questionable whether we actually have the cojones to keep following through on all of this for years, because it's going to take so many years to really get to the point where we're independent and we're more sustainable.
0: Yeah, Glenn, once the decisions that are made in the FID level, in regards to hitting when boards decide whether they're moving forward, the final investment decision on mining, on critical minerals, on LNG, on oil projects, that decision's made. It may take 3 or 4 years to build a pipeline, build an LNG, some sort of LNG expansion. It takes time. But once you get that final investment decision from these boards, that's baked in. I think what she was saying, which is great to see. Let's go to, where are we going here? We're going to, Glenn in Maple Ridge? Hi, Glenn. Oh, we're going to Bob in Nanaimo. Hi, Bob.
3: Hi, Jazz. I trust that the folks that are critics of Mr. Carney listened to your guest. I think it was extraordinary. And what I see with Mr. Carney is that he doesn't require these photo ops and these one-liners. He's been working behind the scenes. If you listen truly listen to what your guest said about the resources that are being developed, and you're absolutely correct, is that we have been stagnating, we've been constipated for the last 10 years with the boy king, and in the last year and a half, it's quite extraordinary what Mr. Carney is doing, and I think the Davos speech really laid down a foundation for Canada, and again, I hope that people are listening to what's going on, and you talk about coalitions, and the kind of segue from what's happening with the Conservatives is that Mark Carney is building a coalition of industries. Mark Carney is building a coalition of global partners. And look what he's doing in Europe. And you look at what we're doing across this country. I think it's amazing. And I don't think we've even begun to see the fruits of the labor of what this gentleman's doing.
0: I think that's still 2 or 3 years away, 4 years away. Remember, we've got major institutional investors coming to Toronto next month for a show and tell for over a couple of days. I think you're going to see more of that. And as I said, once a FID comes for an LNG plant or a mine, that mine will start producing 2, 3, 4 years later. So that's going to be baked in as well in regards to our success. But you're absolutely right. I think we're finally waking up from our slumber. Do give us a call in the buzz. I would love to hear from you, 604-331-2899, or email me, jazz@cknw.com. All right, coming up next, MLA Bruce Bannerman leaves the BC Conservative Caucus. He'll sit as an independent. The news broke about 45 minutes ago. Richard Zussman joined us at 3:50. He's been making calls for us. He joins us after the 4:30 news, but first, traffic in 30 seconds.
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23: 7:30, CKNW traffic.
24: We're seeing some heavy volume in Vancouver over at Southwest Marine Drive, eastbound from Columbia Street, as well as southbound on Granville Street from West 64th Avenue, heading towards the Arthur Lang Bridge. Traffic is also backed up on Marine Drive in North Vancouver, eastbound from Main Street. And there's also a crash by the intersection of Marine Drive and Capilano Road, causing delays in all directions. So all that's going to make it take a little longer for you to get on Highway 99 towards the Lionsgate Bridge. And we look over in Surrey, we're seeing some heavy volume in 152nd Street, heading southbound from 91st Ave to 76th Ave. I'm Stephen Chang with your CKNW Traffic Center. More traffic during the news.
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12: Global News at 4:30. I'm Darius Sargar. We begin with breaking news. Bruce Bannman, the Conservative MLA for BC's Abbotsford South riding, says he's leaving the caucus to sit as an independent. Bannman is the sixth Conservative MLA to defect this month under Carolyn Finley's leadership. Meantime, BC has ended a provincial state of emergency that was imposed on August 8th in response to wildfires. That state of emergency had previously been scheduled to end on Saturday, but the government says it lifted the declaration early on the advice of emergency officials. A statement by the Emergency Management Ministry says the declaration was imposed to make emergency powers and other tools available quickly, but they fortunately were not needed. Cancellation of the declaration has no effect on evacuation orders or alerts that remain in place across the province. The state of provincial emergency was declared hours after the Bald Range wildfire forced residents west of Okanagan Lake to flee. Canada and the U.S. appear to be getting even further apart, with the war of words between the two countries continuing to escalate. U.S. President Donald Trump taking another symbolic swipe at this country.
13: 2 days ago, this sounded like another social media provocation, but not anymore. Donald Trump has now signed an executive order directing the U.S. government to call Lake Ontario Lake America.
14: We're going to be changing the name of Lake Ontario, effective immediately, to Lake America.
13: The order changes the name in the U.S. geographic naming system and on American federal maps, but it cannot force Canada to do the same. On this side of the border, it remains Lake Ontario.
14: As you know, Canada's been ripping us off for a long time on trade, very sadly. Even the military, you know, we defend Canada for nothing. We don't get anything. They don't pay us to defend Canada, but we defend Canada.
13: In Vancouver this morning, Industry Minister Melanie Joly was talking about a very different response to the same fight, strengthening Canada from within.
15: The tariffs are tough. I know that. We've been dealing with tariffs in BC on forestry that have been really difficult on many workers, on many businesses, many households. We've been dealing with tariffs across the country in the steel, aluminum, and auto that have been difficult. But actually, we've been able also to fight back in the context of this trade war.
13: The executive order may change what Americans see on their federal maps. It doesn't change the Canadian map. It doesn't change the border. Julie Nolan, Global News.
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16: Just one poem on the go right now. Crews are on scene to a crash on King George Boulevard at 64th Avenue. You're going to find significant delays in both directions through there with crews on scene. 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
12: Good afternoon. I'm Christy Gordon with your Global Sky Tracker weather forecast. We still have periods of rain across the region, and it will be intense at times. As we head towards the evening hours, though, we will start to see conditions ease off. We'll see mainly cloudy skies with just a very slight chance of showers, and we'll see that overnight into tomorrow morning. We're not done with this rain, though, just yet. Still a few showers in the forecast through the latter part of the day on Friday. Daytime highs will range from 19 to 20 degrees. We are expecting it to remain cool and unsettled as we head through the next few days. The best chance for sunshine, though, will be on Saturday, but we're not totally in the clear, so keep your rain jacket handy also.
0: Outside CKNW in downtown Vancouver, it's 18 degrees. From the Global News Desk, I'm Darius Zargar.
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3: All right, welcome back to the show. Bruce Bannon was there at the start when John Rustad was rebuilding the BC Conservatives out of almost nothing in 2023. Mr. Bannon was the first to sign on. Today, the Abbotsford South MLA quit the caucus and will sit as an independent. His words, not mine, quote, person after person has told him the new leader is unelectable. That's the sixth Conservative MLA to leave in 2 weeks, the fifth since Monday. A party that elected 44 MLAs less than 2 years ago is now down to 31. And the exodus isn't just in caucus. The president is gone. The executive director is gone. Staff are walking out the door. Joining us now to talk about this issue is Richard Zussman, Western Canada Vice President of Public Affairs at Burson. And he joins us now. Richard, welcome back.
4: Oh, this is quite the thing to watch, Jess.
3: I thought we were going to get through today without a resignation, and all of a sudden the phone starts dinging away at 3:45 or so. Have you heard anything new or different since our last conversation at 3:45?
4: I have. It sounds like we know more are coming. And there's going to be one name, Jazz, that is going to be quite amazing to people. It sounds like John Rustad, the guy who started this all, is seriously considering leaving the BC Conservative Party. And he could announce on Monday that he is sitting as an independent. Like, what a chain of events, Jazz, that has unfolded over the past few months, that the guy who led them to the verge of becoming government may soon say, I'm out. Alia Warbus is another name that keeps coming up. She's on vacation. She could leave as early as Monday. Donegal Wilson, another MLA that's on vacation, could leave as early as Monday. Like, we are talking, you know, potentially a majority of the caucus quits within the span of a few weeks. And whatever they decide to do, they caucus together. They could become the official opposition. Like, this really is unlike anything we have seen. I've been texting with Bruce Bannon. You know, Bruce is an interesting character, Jazz, as you know. The power went out today where he's on vacation right now. Mm. And so all of this has been unfolding. His phones are about to run out of juice. And he said that this has sort of ruined his vacation. But maybe he'll be able to enjoy the last few days before he gets at it on Monday now that he's made this tough decision, because clearly the tough work is ahead. The guy I actually feel the worst for in all of this, Jazz, is Surjeet. He works at the legislature. It's his job to make sure MLAs have offices. The fact that there are this many independents, Jazz, as you know, is going to make it pretty hard to figure out where everybody's stuff is supposed to go by the time they get back to the legislature in October.
3: I remember, Surjeet, that's right. It's his job is to find the offices. And you and I, the other thing, you know, we don't talk enough about is every time an MLA leaves a caucus, a party, that sits as an independent, the BC Conservatives lose funding from the legislature. And so we're now into number six. That's quite significant in regards to the dollars they're going to lose almost immediately.
4: Yeah, our friend Keith Baldry is going to focus in on this tonight in the news hour. And so tune in tonight to get a sense from Keith around what this means. But yeah, it's a pretty significant budget hit every time an MLA leaves. And that means the Conservatives likely will have to lay off staff because they won't have the budget to keep this opposition staff. So that's one factor that comes into play. And then there's the math around how these independents spend their money. There's an allocation for each independent to have a staff member. But if they all caucus together, that calculus changes. And it's not a one for one or a one and a half for one. So they're going to have to sort out what this looks like financially. It's a lot of work for the people at the legislature to work through this. But there is a tangible impact on conservatives. The smaller your caucus gets, the fewer people you have. So that means fewer people to do research, fewer people to do media engagement, fewer people to do stakeholder relations. This Conservative Party is not acting like a normal Conservative Party, so it's hard to say how big an impact this may have on them. But to actually, you know, get the footing you need to show British Columbians you can form an effective opposition, it gets harder and harder when you have less money. I think Carrie Lynn Finley has shown here, Jazz, she can't form an effective opposition, and for sure she could not form an effective government. She can't even run her own caucus. How could she possibly run a province?
3: But let's just say two or three more people leave. You mentioned John Rustad, Alia Warbus, Donegal Wilson. Let's say they leave, but Ms. Finley and her supporters are able to stop the bleeding there. Can she survive if, let's say, you lose a few more? But can the BC Conservative Party, and particularly Carrie Lynn Finley, survive if she stops the bleeding by next Monday or Tuesday?
4: You know, there's a lot of complications. You know, you've posted on social media and talked about this. There's an issue going on right now with the board. Like, this is a board that was elected when John Rustad was leader. It's unclear where their loyalties lie. I think post-leadership, everybody said, let's give Carrie Lynn Finley a chance. She won the leadership race. We have to remember this, Jess. Conservatives voted for this. The members of the party decided this

0: I had the support of a leadership vote, but that vote had a lot of question marks about it. Carolyn Finley won a leadership. She is the leader. So I think she remains until this whole thing collapses around her. I can't imagine they're getting any fundraising dollars. Are they going to run out of money? Like, it's just, there's so many challenges with this, but I think she's going to try to hang on as long as she can. She needs this job. And she does speak, Jazz, for a part of the conservative movement. There are conservatives that are still very much behind her. You see them on social media saying that those that are leaving are selfish. They're not thinking about what could be achieved as conservatives. And there's value in those comments that they are making. There are many conservatives who believe that Carolyn Finley is best suited to drive a conservative agenda. But clearly, a number of her former colleagues are saying, nope, you're not the one that can help guide this movement.
1: It's challenging enough to win a majority government as a conservative. I think it's almost impossible if you're only running a part of the, or representing a part of that conservative movement. It's, you know, and so, you know, I think most people would argue that she's got to broaden the tent, and she's actually done the exact opposite. And she's pushing people out. We had obviously a big conversation yesterday in regards to people meeting at that white spot in downtown Vancouver, the 000 summit, as it's been called. can that be a, like, I want to go back to that point, and it's, you know, everybody's being optimistic yesterday. Look, we're, a new party is being created. It takes a lot of work. You have to have, constituency associations in every riding. You're going to have a leadership race. At the same time, David Eby, looking at this right here, right now, is going to go, wait a minute here. I'm going to call a spring election. I'm not going to wait like I did last time and almost lost. It seems to me that whatever does get created may lead to perhaps another loss for the free enterprise movement, but be ready to fight the next election. And there will be more time in opposition. What do you think of that? Or do you think a movement can actually be created that quickly and to actually be competitive against the NDP that isn't the BC Conservative Party?
0: Yeah, I think it would be very hard. There are still a core base of conservative supporters in this province, and they exist in the Fraser Valley, in the north, in the interior, in the Kootenays, and in some pockets in Metro Vancouver. So that base will still exist. I think the creation of a new party becomes hard. There are people behind it who have had success in provincial elections, mainly 2013, and dating back through the dynasties of Gordon Campbell in 01 and 05 and 09. You have people that are part of this movement who had tremendous success with Justin Trudeau when he saw huge breakthroughs for the federal Liberals in British Columbia. So there are winners that are on board here. But it's very different to create something from scratch, to create a brand, to create, as you describe, riding associations, to just find ways to fundraise. The other factor in all of this is, how do you get a loan that you're going to need from a bank in order to actually fund this? The Conservative Party got their loan days before the election started, Jazz, to be able to afford to run the election. It is challenging to be able to go to the banks without any previous track record of fundraising to say, look, we need $2 million to run a provincial campaign. Like, these are the challenges that this group is facing. And maybe they're smart, and maybe they have an opening here. But at a time when we need stability, the one person that creates stability is David Eby in the NDP. And you may disagree with him. You may not think he's doing a great job, but the reality is, with so many pressures around the world, he is the one that can best produce stability, because what we're getting from the other side is chaos. And even the creation of a party, if well-intentioned, it will still be chaotic.
1: Yeah, that is for sure. 5 MLAs in 4 days. So there you go.
0: Six with Millibar.
1: That was ages ago. By that, I mean last week.
0: Yes, exactly.
1: Richard, thank you so much. We may come back to you if another MLA resigns before the 6 o'clock hour.
0: If you're listening, just wait till Monday, okay? We'll have a big party on Monday when we see a bunch more leave. It'd be wild to watch. Thanks, Jess.
1: All right, that is Richard Zussman, Western Canada Vice President of Public Affairs at Burson. So there you go. The 6th MLA, BC Conservative MLA, has left the party. Call me on the open line. I want to hear from you. I mean, you always want a government in waiting, right? I don't care if you're left wing, right wing. I'm a bit depressed because, you know, like I said, look at the other side of the ledger. Record deficits. Economy's not doing very well. People leaving this province –

0: And we have a free enterprise party that's imploding. Like, who's taking on the NDP? 604-602-7373. That's 604-602-7373. Your call's next. But first, traffic in 30 seconds.
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0: All right, let's get you where you're going. Here's Trish Jewison.
2: Crews are on scene to a collision in Surrey, eastbound on 64th Avenue at King George Boulevard, blocking the right lane. Other than that, it's volume slowing you down for your afternoon commute, including eastbound Highway 1 to the Ironworkers Memorial Bridge. That's backed up from Westview Drive. And northbound Highway 91 approaching the Alex Fraser Bridge is slow almost from 64th Avenue. Fiji Airways on sale, flying nonstop to Fiji from Vancouver. 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I'm Trish Jewison in the CKNW Traffic Center.
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0: Welcome back to the show. We may have to change that opening, Beijing to BC. I thought I saw it. I think I saw it all until this weekend, but when it came to BC politics, six MLAs walking away. I haven't seen that, so there you go. That's a first for me. Give me a call on the open line, 604-602-7373. As I've said before, we always need a government in waiting, and right now we just have chaos. And I can point to the NDP, record deficits. Migration outside of this province. We do not have a growing population like we once did. Canfor is moving its head office. It goes on and on and on in regards to the challenges before our economy. And right now, the opposition, which likes to call itself the government in waiting, it's not. It's imploding. It's kind of depressing. It is very depressing, actually. 604-602-7373. Let's go to Steve in Coquitlam. Hi, Steve.
1: Jazz, yeah, I just have two comments. I was in like relaxation mode when Rust had lost, because what would happen if that party got in and then they started interfighting? How would they deal with our politics and all that if they'd be on each other's back? And I thought, okay, that's over with. But now this is going to happen again.
0: Yeah.
1: How are they going to get anything done if they don't even like what each other's saying or doing?
0: Yeah, you're absolutely right.
1: And the second question I wanted to ask is, what would prevent the Conservatives that keep going, and if they lose, why can't they pick up the MLAs that are independent and just make a majority?
0: Potentially, if more and more people leave, and we'll have to see next week if they do. If it's just the Conservatives and they can move towards the center, that's fine. But what if Ms. Finley says, no, we're the true Conservatives, and we speak to a social conservatism, and they stick around too, and they take 10-15% of the vote? Guess what? The NDP comes down the middle and there's a majority government. It only works when you have one free enterprise party working together. Right now, the polling shows that if federal Liberals were to vote in this province, about 70-80% would vote NDP, and about 20% roughly would vote Conservative. That's not enough for a majority. You know, when it hits 40-60%, that centrist free enterprise party can hit that Liberal vote, because that Liberal vote goes back and forth, right? And in the last federal election, over 1 million British Columbians voted federal Liberal. To just call yourself a Conservative party doesn't work. So it's a very delicate balance. It's a very delicate coalition. But if you get it right, 50 of the last 70 years, a free enterprise party wins. You mess it up, as we have since 2017 onwards, really 2020 onwards, this is the problem that we have. So conservatives fighting with conservatives, well, that's all well and good. You got to unite, and then you got to widen your tent, which means inviting those economic liberals that like Mark Carney and believe in balanced budgets, but also don't like the whole social conservative stuff. There's a lot of conservatives, by the way, the progressive conservatives, who don't like that social conservative stuff either, by the way. And that's part of the problem, especially when you get to vote-rich Metro Vancouver with 3.1 million people living here. We're probably maybe one decade away where if you just win the Lower Mainland, you sweep the Lower Mainland, you will have power. It's already almost there. So you got to win in the suburbs of Vancouver. That's the side. The suburbs can go left, can go right, but that's where the majority comes from. And until you get that balance right, that coalition back, it's going to be an NDP government. And an NDP government, by the way, that if it smartened up, let's say it was more like John Horgan, it could actually be the natural governing party, not the free enterprise side. So it's a massive generational shift that's happening. And something like this is happening right now. Boy, we're a long way from it being fixed. That's part of the challenge. Let's say even if you did set up a new party, let's say you did that, it doesn't mean that 10 or 15% of those core conservatives, the social conservatives, say, we're going to have our own party. If they take 15% of the vote, guess what? That new free enterprise coalition, they're going to lose it as well, and the NDP will come down the middle. So that's how delicate this has always been. Thank you for your call. Let's go to Paul in Langley. Hi, Paul.
2: Jazz, I have to say, I'm so depressed when it comes to this. The whole government, everything lately, you can go back to the last election when the John Rustad told his nominees to not participate in the public debates. And I think we can see why they weren't allowed to participate in the public debates, because they can't talk, they can't listen. And we are seeing this in real time right now with this this leader that is tearing apart her party just so that she can say that she's on top.
0: Yeah.
2: And this is like the NDP are no better. We have hospitals that are overcrowded. We have doctors that are burned out. We have teachers that have children in the class that are way too power, like energy for. And I'm getting rambling here, but I'm just like, do we not have any leaders in this province? We scared away the good ones. They don't want to participate in the public process because the public office because we have scared them away.
0: Yeah, that you raise a very good point. I mean, on top of whatever else has been happening, the leaders aren't there. And, you know, I saw that even as an MLA, there's very few who want to do this. And I'll be very blunt with you. You know, some of the people that have been elected in that Conservative caucus, their names have popped up in election readiness documents at the BC Liberals, and they would not have been greenlit, to be very blunt. Some of the MLAs that are elected with the BC Conservatives would not have passed the vetting process. So that's part of the problem as well. And you're seeing that play out in real time now. That if this coalition cannot stay together, this Conservative Party, part of the problem from day one was the people that they allowed in. And I got to tell you, it seems like they met the two core requirements. You got to be a Canadian citizen and have a pulse, to be very blunt. And not that all of them are like that, don't get me wrong. But of some of those folks, there is no way a professional political party, whether it be Liberal or Socred or whatever you want to call it, would have allowed some of these people to get through. They do get through, don't get me wrong, even with vetting. But some of these folks, I can tell you, would never have been allowed to run for a professional political party. Do give us a call on the Buzz Line. We're going to continue to follow this story in regards to Bruce Bannon. We'll try to revisit it at 530, 604-331-2899. That's 604-331-2899. 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All right, coming up next, 50% American tariffs about to hit the Canadian honey industry. 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We'll look at that issue next, but first, traffic in 30 seconds.
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0: All right, let's get you where you're going. 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
6: Cruiser on scene to a crash in Surrey, eastbound on 64th Avenue at King George Boulevard, blocking the right lane. And watch out for a couple of collisions in Vancouver, Granville Street at West 39th Avenue, and Inverness at East 57th Avenue, with delays in all directions. 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I'm Trish Jewison in the CKNW Traffic Center.
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18: Global news at 5 o'clock. Good afternoon. I'm Darius Zargar. A Port Moody couple is among those unaccounted for after catastrophic flooding in Nepal. Global's Travis Prasad has that story.
19: Mega and Duval Shah were last known to be near the Nepal-China border inside the flood zone. Their relatives say they have not heard from them since, but remain hopeful they are safe. Duval's cousin, Nikita Shah, says the family is also frustrated with the response from the Canadian government, saying they've been given no concrete information.
20: We've obviously contacted them, called them. We always get the generic response. We don't know anything. We'll let you know when we have some more information, you know. And it's not just my family. There's other, like, 25 families, Canadian citizens that are in here. And we really would appreciate the Canadian government could go on the grounds and do something about it.
19: Global Affairs Canada says the whereabouts of 30 Canadians and permanent residents have not yet been confirmed. Travis Prasad, Global News.
18: The BC Conservatives are losing members left and right. Six members have stepped away from the party in the last 2 weeks.